0: as people there consider breaking away.
1: I think we're all very worried that Alberta's politics could be consumed by this forever if it's a little close, and it looks like maybe there's a trend towards separatism.
2: BBC News with Sue Montgomery. The U.S. military says it started another round of airstrikes in Iran after Iran's Revolutionary Guards closed the Strait of Hormuz following a confrontation with a vessel. Iran accused the ship of using what it called an illegal shipping route. Andrew Ochieng has more details.
3: A statement from the Revolutionary Guards said the ship had switched off its systems and was endangering maritime security, but had stopped when warning shots were fired upon it. The IRGC say the vital waterway will remain closed until the U.S. ceases its interference in the region, as they put it. They've also threatened to target what they called new regional enemy bases if they are attacked. Iran continues to insist that the memorandum of understanding signed with the U.S. last month gave it control over traffic in the strait. The U.S. disputes this.
2: Truck drivers who deliver humanitarian aid have been protesting in Gaza after Israeli forces killed one of their colleagues in the south of the territory on Wednesday. Paddy Maguire takes up the story.
4: The protest was small, just a few dozen people, but many of them were truckers who say they're subjected to systematic killings and deliberate attacks by Israeli troops. Ahmad Salim was killed near Rafah while transporting food aid into Gaza. His family said he was unarmed and had his hands raised when the soldier who had summoned him shot him in the head. The Israeli military say Salim was running towards them and that the troops opened fire because they perceived a threat. A UN commission of inquiry recently found Israel is committing genocide in Gaza, including deliberately killing humanitarian workers.
2: The US Congressman Ro Khanna said he was detained for 90 minutes by armed Israeli settlers during a recent visit to the occupied West Bank. He wrote on social media that he had been in a van with his team when they were surrounded by men wielding M4 rifles. He said the Israeli army had sided with the settlers and continued the detention. The IDF claims their troops dispersed the group. Firefighters have for the first time started to contain wildfires in southern Spain, which have killed 12 people and burned more than 6,000 hectares of land. Calmer winds and higher humidity levels have allowed firefighters to directly tackle the flames in Andalusia. The 12 people who died are reported to have been fleeing the village of Bedar in vehicles or on foot. Lucinda Cartoys, who's on holiday in the area, says she was terrified.
5: We came down the mountain. We were not expecting to hit a wall of fire. It was quite terrifying, and my brain was just racing, thinking, how do I get back through the village without following the line of fire? Because it was shooting up the mountain along the road where we needed to drive.
2: World News from the BBC. A huge typhoon has made landfall in southeast China, where nearly 2 million people have been evacuated from their homes. Typhoon Bavi arrived close to the city of Wenzhou. Winds of more than 140 kilometres per hour have been recorded. Schools, workplaces, transport services and outdoor activities have been suspended across Zhejiang province. Police in Britain have arrested a second man on suspicion of murdering the former government minister and TV personality Anne Widdecombe. Officers say a 28-year-old male has been detained in northern England. 78-year-old Ms. Widdecombe was found dead in her home in southwest England on Thursday. A South African footballer who played for his country last month at the World Cup has been found dead. Details surrounding the death of Jaden Adam have not been made public. Police are investigating. This report from
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8: Oh, welcome to the Big Gay Radio Show. My name is Chris Gorman. I'm your show twink here, joined by the bodacious Brian Hinkson himself.
9: Good morning. I hit that road off the dusty trail called I-4, and I came down here.
8: We miss you. We always miss having you come into the studio and partying with us.
9: I mean, it's only been 2 weeks since you've seen me, but, you know.
8: See, you said that you were going to be here more frequently, and we're grateful for it.
9: And absence makes the heart grow fonder, so hey, Chris, hey, Esme, hey, everybody in Tampa Bay.
8: Absence absolutely does make the heart grow fonder, and Esme's over here dealing with some testicle difficulties with our guests. So we're also joined by the electric trans queen of radio, Miss Esme Russell.
10: Oh, God, it looked like, if you would have seen us on video, it looked like a Laurel and Hardy episode. We were just struggling with that earphone. Good morning, everybody, and welcome to the Big Gay Radio Show.
8: Well, I also want to go ahead and make sure to give a special shout out to our friends over at Ruth Eckerd Hall. They are definitely such an amazing supporter of our show. They have given us two pairs of tickets to give away. So we're going to give away a pair this week and a pair next week to RuPaul's Drag Race Work the World Tour when it comes in on February 19th, 2027. And to win these tickets, all you have to do is call in when we say not now. But first, what we're going to go ahead and do is we're going to talk to an amazing special guest. We actually had this guest on a little bit ago when he was running for office. He was going against Ashley T. Brundage and Karen Gonzalez Pittman as well. Miss Esme, calm down. But we're so proud to be joined by Nathan Kypris. Welcome into the studio.
11: Hey, thanks so much for having me. It's a pleasure to be here, and it's a pleasure to be here when the sun's shining. As opposed to the late night program we did last time.
10: That is true. Yeah. When last you visited us, we were in the dark.
12: Yeah.
10: That was our 12 midnight to 3 a.m. Situation?
12: Yeah, and Chris thought he would set the mood and remind you. Made the room dark. So that, remember when you were in the dark? Yeah, let's make the room dark.
10: One thing about gay people, I'm going to tell you, not all, but most, we do like a very lit room that's light controlled.
8: Yes.
10: Yeah. We do. When we're in the sun, we have no choice.
8: So there was, when they added these LED lights, WMNF added these LED lights in here and gave us the little iPad to control them, it was the most amazing thing. I'm so happy that they decided to do that.
10: Because we used to work in fluorescent.
8: Yeah. That was hard. But anyways, Nathan, welcome into the studio again. Welcome back. So what is your current role at right now?
11: Yeah, so actually I started serving as president for the South Tampa Democrats in January of 2025. I've been continuing that role since then. I do also maintain a couple contracts and, you know, for a living what I do is a learning consultant and instructional designer, so I design training programs for people. But politically, I've been home here with South Tampa Democrats doing organizing with the club, and it's actually just been such an exciting time to be a South Tampa Democrat over the last 2 years. We had an absolutely unexpected and really exciting victory in March when we had the special election, and I believe you had Senator Brian Nathan as a guest on this program or the radio station just recently.
8: Yes.
10: Last week.
11: Yeah, exactly. Getting a double dose of politics here one week after.
10: Well, we love
11: other.
10: It here, so yeah. You have the right house.
11: Exactly. No, and I do really appreciate the way that you keep our community informed on these political matters and everything. For folks like me who are, you know, kind of a little bit on the inside, it's really important that we have other people to keep us grounded and to also communicate to other people who don't eat, sleep, and breathe politics in a rational, insane way what's actually going on, because so much of it is insane and so much of it gets so wrapped up in individual personalities behind closed doors. And it's really wonderful that we have people like you all across Tampa Bay who are delivering detailed information and breaking it down into a digestible package for our community. community.
10: That's very nice of you to say that.
13: Yeah.
8: We appreciate that. Yeah. Sometimes it's not something that's our perspective isn't something that's going based off of like the mainstream media. We're giving our genuine perspective. And sometimes it's not, you know, it's not going to get us the same amount of clicks as if we were going ahead and being panic news broadcasters, as some people are. So we appreciate that.
10: I'm going to add to that I always get so frustrated when people say, I'm not political. Everything in your life is directly connected to politics. The food that you eat, the air that you breathe, the amount that you pay for your prices of things. Transgender people are political.
12: Lifestyle.
10: Yeah, the way that I live, I function in society through politics, making decisions for my life, whether I like to or not. So we need to be more political. We need to be aware of politics. This idea that I'm just not political, that's why we're in the mess we're in. Because you're not political. You're not getting involved.
11: I completely agree, honestly. Particularly here in Florida, I do think, you know, it's always been a bit of a privileged position to be even in a position to say, I don't care about politics. I don't have to think about it. I don't want to. For a lot of us, we don't even have that luxury, right? If you are a transgender teenager just figuring out who you are, part of that process is going to be being informed about the legal situation, about how you express yourself in school, what those consequences are going to be. And so for a lot of us, you know, I can remember one of the big calls to action for me as a teenager, because when I was in high school, the big thing that was going around were the state constitutional amendments to ban gay marriage, right? So if you're a person who's gay, a person who's transgender, or a person who's disabled, your life is always political.
10: Black people, Latinos.
11: Yes.
10: Everybody, everything's political. I'm telling you, when you go in the grocery store, do you think the prices of food is too high? Mm-hmm. Well, it's directly connected to politics.
11: Yes.
10: You're voting into office people that are doing this, that are allowing this to go on, and they're turning their head the other way and saying, it's not our problem. We got food to eat. It's not our problem. You know what I mean? This idea that it's just trans people or gay people is just being small.
11: Yeah.
10: You're thinking very small, not you, but in general people. I always think big. It's affecting everybody. Mm-hmm. My mother isn't gay and she's elderly. It's affecting her. The decisions being made by politicians is directly affecting her Medicare, her everything. Everything that she does. So,
11: as a great example of how anybody can be affected by that, for example, you know, since I moved from being full-time employed at Allstate to focusing more on my political work and doing contract work, my health care insurance situation changed greatly, right? And then we also had the election of President Trump in 2024, and we had massive changes to how our health care support was working. I know that I lost a huge amount of benefits based on the plans that were offered for 25 or 26 instead of 24. And I even just a couple weeks ago, I actually had to have a colonoscopy done where I, fortunately, they encountered an advanced precancerous polyp. In the pathologist report, it actually said that it would have become cancer in a matter of weeks if I hadn't had that operation done. Now, the thing is that operation, where it would have been covered under my previous insurance plans, my deductible shot up, right? My deductible used to be $1,600 per year, and then it was up to $10,000. And so I literally now have a larger medical bill than my car loan as a result of the policies that we have changed. And that's something that affects everybody. Everybody's going to get sick at some point in your life. It's just a question of how bad it's going to be.
10: So my response is always, when people say, I'm not political, I'm not into that political stuff, I always think in my brain, you're really dumb.
11: Yeah.
10: Well, you don't know how dumb. You really sound dumb when you say that.
8: When I see people like that, you know who is political? My response is, you know who is political? Your boss is political.
10: Yeah, yeah.
8: Your health insurance is political. These people are individuals who are invested in politics because they know you're not invested
10: in politics. They're benefiting from your not saying anything.
8: Exactly, exactly. Yeah. And they're allowed to do things behind your back that is just, it's atrocious.
10: Yeah.
11: One of my favorite President Barack Obama quotes, is that if you aren't sitting at the table, you are going to be on the menu. Right? Oof,
10: that's so true. Yeah. I know. I tell, I have friends that always say, I'm just not, but if you're going to talk politics, I don't, you know what? Here's the thing. We won't talk about politics today, I always say, but politics is affecting you right now while you're having drinks here at this club. Somebody political is working against you to undermine you, to prevent you from living your life fully the way you need to live it. And that's scary.
11: It is.
10: That is scary. And somebody, by hurting you, is going to benefit from that. That's even scarier.
11: Yeah. And this is why it's so important that we have local community organizing that's happening. You know, it doesn't necessarily need to be big and large and flashy. You know, with the South Tampa Democrats, we actually have seen almost double our growth in membership over the last year. And we don't have any real expenses. So it's actually a really exciting time in our club, because since our membership has grown, since we have most of our meetings at the public library, which is a completely free space for us. A shout out to staff at Jan Platt. They're absolutely amazing. We are able to make a larger contribution to candidates this cycle than the club ever has in its history as well. And so it really is a matter of us coming together. I don't know about you all, but since the pandemic, it feels like we've had a collapse of these kind of third spaces and these kind of shared social engagements where we do spend time saying, yes, we care about one another. Yes, we're going to do this together. We're going to make the world better together. It's harder and harder to find a place where you can spend time in a room and feel like that's happening, and also that it's true.
10: Right? Yeah, well, well, I was going to say the pandemic separated us, but also social media has separated us.
11: Yes.
10: Even though it brings us together online, it doesn't bring us together in person.
12: Yeah.
10: You know what I'm saying? And we really need that human. I need to see your face.
11: Yeah.
10: Does that make sense? I'm one of those people. I need to see your face. My comment online is not my face.
11: Yeah.
10: You know what I mean? We need that connection, because that means we exist. There's a humanity, and then we can share our humanity and what we're going through. So these clubs are very important.
11: When I ran in 2024, what I did say is that I feel like we are spending so much of our time looking down into our devices and reading and focusing on inner feelings instead of looking out of our windows and seeing our neighbors and talking to one another these days. And so it is really wonderful when we find these environments where we see something positive, that we are supporting them, that we're talking about them, that we're spending time there. And again, I really do appreciate the way that you guys raise the profile of these kind of groups. And it's especially important today in Florida's gay community. You know, there are quite a few studies that have come out that show that gay rights, support for gay rights, gay marriage and transgender equality has been losing steam across the board politically, right? It's a little bit less popular. It's a lot less popular with the younger folk, which is something that I certainly never saw happening as a millennial. Yeah, I thought that they were going to come along and be even more.
10: So let me share a little insight with you what I think is happening, because I'm transgender, and I'm not that worried about trans issues. I'm really concerned about the Constitution, preserving the rule of law.
11: Yeah.
10: Okay? When something is criminal, criminalizing it, sending the people to jail for their crimes. You know, the Epstein files is a perfect example of that.
12: Yeah.
10: So that's what I'm like concerned about. So I think it's not that trans issues and LGBT plus issues isn't important. I think it still is. But I think people are going, there's some big things going on that we need to address.
11: One of the most remarkable things that happened was the fact that Florida didn't stand up for its Fair Districts Constitution Amendment just recently. Right?
8: Yes.
11: We saw the governor went ahead and he rammed through this brand new map that was strictly, literally they said out loud, it's designed to win as many Republican seats as possible. And the Florida State Supreme Court literally refused to get involved. You know, and it really is remarkable, these institutions that are not holding people accountable the way that they should. It's a fundamental issue in our country, and I do think we're starting to see people call for that to be addressed. I'm looking forward to hearing some more specifics on how we make it happen, as opposed to just, well, pick me and my friend. You know, it's how are we going to change these organizations to make sure that there's actual accountability and that we move forward and grow together as a nation.
12: Yeah.
10: Chris, did you want to say something?
8: Yes, I did. Sorry. I just got a Facebook friend request from somebody that I'm going to screenshot and send you to Brian.
12: Oh.
8: Anyways, so we talked about about this with State Senator Brian Nathan on the after show about the rise of Democratic Socialists like Zoran Mamdani. So what's your perspective on the rise of Democratic Socialists?
11: I'm excited to see some left-leaning groups gaining more traction. I do think that that's been a serious issue in the Democratic Party, is that instead of being focused on leftward-leaning economic issues, the health care, the employment, the education, that we do get a little distracted by identity politics, right? And I also noticed that this is connecting with the younger generation as well.
13: I was about to tell you that if we people, because I'm a senior citizen, I keep telling all people my age, if we don't start listening to these kids, we're going to get left behind.
11: Yeah.
13: They are moving forward without us. They really are. And I keep saying this all the, and I get people my age, whoa, they better wait. No, no, there's no waiting. They're not waiting for us.
11: Yeah.
13: Okay, they're not going backwards anymore. They're tired. They realize we've dropped the ball. They realize that we have dropped the ball.
11: Yeah.
13: Yeah.
11: I fully agree. I mean, this is, I often see it characterized as the Democratic Party's Tea Party moment,
13: yep.
11: Which I do understand. I think I like to think that the sources are a little bit better than the roots of the Tea Party. I like to feel that, at least in terms of it being driven primarily by younger people. I don't think that was the case with the Tea
13: Party
11: movement.
13: That is correct.
11: Yeah. And I also think that it's more focused, you know, Taxed Enough Already, you might remember, was the original acronym for the Tea Party. And that also was about the fundamental political issue in this country at this time, which in my opinion is the unequal distribution of wealth across the country, right? And so you can see that the younger generation is open to exploring more tools than we historically have done in this nation. And I think that's a very natural thing, and I think that the Democratic Party is going to have to respond to it in a meaningful way. It's going to have to include these people in the conversation. It's going to have to fold them in. Otherwise, as you can see, you know, for example, here in Florida, where right now the largest political affiliation isn't Republican or Democrat. It's no affiliation.
13: It's independent.
8: Yeah, exactly.
13: That's correct. Yeah.
11: People are very fed up with the status quo of the system as it's designed and as it's operated, because it's a system that led not only to the election, but the re-election of President Donald J. Trump.
8: And it's really interesting because of the fact that if you don't go ahead and inspire these non-party affiliated people, then you're not going to be able to win the races that you really need to win. And I want to go ahead and get Brian's perspective. You've kind of been sitting there a little bit.
12: Yeah, and I had a comment and I had a question. I guess my first question is, how do you react to people who are like, they say they're overwhelmed with everything politics? Because I'll explain my stance on this, because I'm going to use a term that us millennials probably coined, adulting. I put politics in that because as an adult, you have to stay well informed. So when the political climate is as overwhelmed as it is, you know, days go by without like something political happens. So what do you say to people that are overwhelmed with politics?
11: So interestingly enough, one of my first meetings as South Tampa Democrats president, I was lucky enough to have one of our members who she does some work on Instagram as the resistance psychologist. And we talked exactly about this, about having to balance mental health with your political involvement. Because I even have known people who have described to me that they have needed to talk to their psychiatrist about how to manage that stress, because it literally can lock them in bed for days at a time or things like that. So it is entirely real that you do need to manage it. Like, I understand that. Yeah. At the same time, it's also very critical that we are engaged in this moment, because as this earth has grown, first of all, one of the things that's really wild is that we've grown from 1 billion to 7 billion now in the space of less than 100 years, right? So there are 7 times more people on the planet, 7 times more souls to have to think about, worry about, all of that, than there was even 100 years ago, right? Yeah. So you have that happening at such a rapid pace, and then you also have the communications technology that's changing so quickly with social media and that. So it is going, and furthermore, that it's fueled even more by AI, right?
12: Yeah. Mm-hmm.
11: So we are absolutely going to need to have an approach to these issues together, right?
12: Yeah.
11: That makes sense and moves forward. When you look back at the past legislation around, you know, internet communications and Section 230, everything like that, historically the government has taken a step back and has just kind of let us all run wild and everything like that. We can see that that era is coming to a close, right?
12: Yeah.
11: And so if you, as taxing and as upsetting as politics is right now, if we do not maintain our commitment to doing something, it's going to get much, much worse.
12: Yeah.
11: And so I do highly encourage, if you're somebody who ever feels like you are suffering with depression or, you know, that are related to politics, it is totally valid to have to sort of manage your diet on that level. But it's also important that you maintain a connection to the sense of hope and purpose that engaging in this kind of stuff can do, and believe that you can do something better through that time.
8: I got one last thing that I want to talk about before we go and give away these RuPaul's Drag Race tickets. So I want to talk about the importance of choosing the right candidate from the Democratic Party, because the last time Florida, in terms of the governor race we had, was, you know, the closest one was Andrew Gillum,
11: because
8: it was, I think it was only like 43,000 votes. It was the first time that Ron DeSantis was on the ballot on the governorship. 43,000 votes separated between Republican and Democrat Party. So, and now at this current point in time, I hate talking about this, but Andrew Gillum, even just recently, was just arrested for drug charges. So what is the importance behind choosing these proper candidates to go ahead and get behind?
11: Andrew Gillum is a very unique case because he was so close to becoming governor. And also in 2022, I have to say, I'm a very big fan. We don't have a gubernatorial nominee at this point in the Democratic Party. There is still an open primary going on. It does look like David Jolly is probably, most people will say, he's the odds-on favorite to be our next nominee. A lot of people, they see that, and the first thing they jump to is, oh, Democrats are running another Republican. Is the sort of feeling that we got from Charlie Crist. I can say I've had the opportunity to see former Representative Jolly up close on a couple separate occasions, and he is very dynamic and very engaging, and I do believe that he's sincere about the changes he's experienced and the campaign that he's going to put forward. When it comes to how Democrats are going to choose the right candidates going forward, as we've talked about a little bit here, the Independent Party in Florida is the whole ballgame, right? And so there has been some discussion inside the Democratic Party about opening up our primaries to independents. Personally, I think that would be the best possible thing that could structurally change how the Democratic Party's incentives operate. Right now, we have a lot of incentives to sort of stay insular, to sort of stay inside our Democratic bubbles where we know that everybody agrees on this certain set of values, and that's where we're comfortable spending our time and investing our money. But that's not going to win us the elections, right? Elections are about building coalitions with people you do have disagreements with, particularly in Florida. So I do hope that when it comes to getting the right candidates, we are able to inspire the right people to run. And I also hope that we're able to open up our primary process and get more people to vote in that primary process, whether or not that's having independents on board. I personally am in favor of it, but we'll have to wait and see what the party decides to do on that front.
8: Absolutely. Yeah. Well, great answer. Thank you so much for that. I kind of want to give away some tickets. You guys want to give away some tickets?
12: Let's do it.
8: Let's do it. So we got two pairs of tickets to RuPaul's Drag Race Work the World Tour at Ruth Eckerd Hall, happening on Friday, February 19th, 2027 at 8 p.m. It's going to feature performances from Miss Vanjie, Jules Sparkles, Morphine Love Dion, Roxy Andrews, Plain Jane, and surprise guests from RuPaul Drag Race Season 19. I think that I feel number four. I think so. If you're the fourth fourth caller. And you call 813-239-9663. Call Deb at 813-239-9663. 813-239-9663. The fourth caller who calls in gets these tickets. Well, that's simple as that. We'll go ahead and throw it over to Claire Leeson from Project No Labels for our big gay news. Then over to Joanna Grasso for Joe on the Go. We'll be right back.
14: I'm Claire Leeson from Project No Labels, and this is your LGBTQ plus news from around the country and right here in Tampa Bay. In St. Petersburg, from Watermark Out News, St. Pete Pride has canceled Shades of Pride less than 1 week after the close of its 24th annual celebration. The event centers Black LGBTQ plus voices, culture, and creativity each year. It was originally scheduled for June 19th to align with Juneteenth before being moved to July 19th. St. Pete Pride organizers hope to raise enough money during this year's Pride finale to cover remaining expenses from the 2026 celebration, hold Shades of Pride this month, and prepare for next year's 25th anniversary. President Dr. Byron Green Kalish set an internal fundraising goal of $100,000 to $150,000. Organizers say about $40,000 has been raised after asking attendees to bring a dollar with them to the festivities, with fundraising efforts still ongoing. In Delaware, from the Washington Blade, the Delaware General Assembly passed Senate Substitute 2 for the Senate Bill 100 on the final day of the legislative session. The measure would enshrine the right to same-sex and interracial marriage in the Delaware Constitution. It passed with 28 yes votes, meeting the two-thirds threshold required. The bill had previously failed after Democrats fell short of the needed votes, but two Democratic lawmakers who did not support the earlier version voted yes this time. Republican Assemblyman Michael Smith also joined Democrats in supporting the measure. For the amendment to officially become part of the state constitution, it must pass again in the next General Assembly. In New Jersey, from LGBTQ Nation, the state General Assembly passed legislation strengthening protections for gender-affirming health care, reproductive care, abortion, IVF, and related services. The bill does not change what medical care is available in New Jersey. Instead, it protects patients and providers from prosecutions by other states when care is legally provided in New Jersey. The protection also applied to people who travel to New Jersey for care. The bill bars interference with reproductive or gender-affirming health services, including physical obstruction, property damage, and recording people within 100 feet of a clinic entrance. And finally, in national news from the Associated Press, the Trump administration is moving to restart the specialized LGBTQ plus youth option for the 988 crisis hotline, but the Trevor Project may be left out. The 988 Lifeline is often described as the 911 for mental health emergencies. It previously included a Press 3 option for LGBTQ plus youth, but the administration ended that service in July, saying funding had run out. Congress had since directed $33 million towards LGBTQ plus specific crisis interventions for young people, and the administration is working to restore the service by the end of the year. However, the Trevor Project, which helped develop the program and specializes in LGBTQ plus youth suicide prevention, may not be allowed to provide the relaunch service. Please remember to stay safe and treat yourself and others with kindness. This has been your LGBTQ plus news for the Big Gay Radio Show. I'm Claire Leeson on 88.5 WMNF Tampa.
15: 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And here's what's coming up this week. 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It's a great way to get active, meet new people, and connect with the community. Then on Wednesday, July 15th from 5:30 to 7:30 p.m., First Presbyterian Church St. Pete is hosting a Summer of Pride cookout featuring burgers, hot dogs, family friendly activities, and a welcoming evening celebrating Pride. 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For more information, behind the scenes, and weekly updates, follow along on Instagram at Joe on the Go Tampa Bay. 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
8: Well, Welcome back to the Big Gay Radio Show. My name is Chris Gorman. I'm your show twink here, joined by the bodacious Brian Hinkson.
9: Yo, yo.
8: And the electric Esme Russell. Anyways, and the South Tampa Democrats president.
13: I'm sitting here dumbfounded on something, but I'll tell you about it later.
8: We're also joined by South Tampa Democrats president Nathan Kypris. Welcome into the studio.
11: Hi, everybody.
8: We are so glad to have you. Miss Esme, what's dumbfounding?
13: I can't tell you on the air, but I'm just dumbfounded by the whole thing. But I just...
8: Well, do you have a topic for us?
13: I do. I would list this topic under this writing. She stepped onto the bus and stepped into history. So the picture that's making the rounds, the picture's gone viral.
9: I know. It's a little reminiscent of the Rosa Parks photo when you see her, looking stone face
13: into the camera. Rosa was looking stone face into the, and a lot of people thought that the photo was AI, which is the photo is not AI. It's been confirmed. It was photographed by a photographer from Reuters, and the story is that he got on the bus. And then shortly after, she got on the bus.
9: No, that's the Metro Rail. It's the rail, I believe.
13: Yeah. They were sitting there, and there was another gentleman, a black gentleman, sitting across the aisle, catty corner to her.
9: Yeah.
13: So they were the only ones on the bus and on the rail, and then they all got on board.
8: Well, I real quick want to go ahead and intrude. We are going to continue this topic, don't worry. But I want to shout out Michelle, who won our RuPaul's Drag Race tickets. I want to go ahead and also shout out Mayor. Thank you so much to Ruth Eckert Hall for hooking us up with those tickets. If you didn't win, do not worry. Next week, we will have another Ruth Eckert Hall ticket to give away. Now, Miss Esme, you may continue. Shout out, Michelle.
13: So, hey, Michelle, congratulations. It's just an amazing photo. The guy that photographed the photo, his name is Finn Gomez. He's just in his late 20s, 26, 27 years old. So he's just a kid, basically, in my eyes, He got on there and he just saw the moment and he said, he was on his way. He had gotten, a heads up that they were gathering at a certain location to march to the Capitol building.
9: The neo-Nazis,
13: white supremacists. So he said, I'm going to follow the group. But he never thought they were going to get on the rail.
9: Yeah, but I don't think you'd describe the photo to the fullest. So it's literally this black lady. She's sitting in the middle of the seat. But all around her are these masked neo-Nazis. And if expressions could... describe the way she feels. I think she feels very uneasy, which is, she's feeling uneasy and it's relatable pretty much.
13: I just can't believe, one of the things that stands out, of course, is all their faces are covered. I've ever done in my life, like when I do drag shows, I'm proud of it. I don't cover my face. Right. It's a weird thing. Doctors don't cover, you cover your face in a medical situation. Obviously, if there's someone coughing or diseased or has cancer, you cover your face to protect them from getting germs. I understand that part of it. Surgery, you cover your face. But I don't cover my face when I'm in public doing public things that I'm proud of, like the No King's marches. Nobody covers their face because everybody's proud to be there.
8: Yeah.
13: Right? It's just an unusual thing to see a bunch of men, obviously only men there, with their faces covered. If you think what you're doing is so good, I wouldn't cover my face.
9: Yeah.
11: Well, and this does even kind of go back to something we touched on earlier about how social media has so drastically changed and it's going to continue changing the world around us, because it used to be that, you had to go to a Klan rally in order to be around people with those kind of opinions about politics and how our nation could best move forward. Now you have a meeting space in your pocket and they're able to pop up in an organized group. I have seen this photo before it was brought up today, and one of the things that's most remarkable is that that's a woman who's just trying to live her life and do her job, trying to get...
13: What makes it so remarkable besides that is that it happened on July the 4th.
11: Yes.
9: Yeah.
13: On the 250th anniversary of the signing of the Declaration of Independence.
11: Yes.
13: That photo, if you look at it, could have been 1955.
11: Mm-hmm.
8: Yeah. I just went ahead and posted it on the Big Gay Radio Show's Facebook. So if you have not seen it yet, it is a very, very chilling photo.
13: It's not 1955.
11: No.
13: It's 2026.
11: Mm-hmm.
13: And it looks like it's a photo from another era.
11: Yes.
13: Right?
11: Yeah.
13: The minute I saw the photo, I went, Pulitzer Prize.
11: Yeah.
13: This guy's going to get it. I know he's just a young kid, but I'm telling you, he's going to get it.
11: Yeah.
12: And if you haven't learned anything from George Floyd, everything is captured on media nowadays.
13: Yeah.
12: So something like this, I mean,
13: talk about being on the right place at the right time.
12: I know, right?
13: Well, the right place at the wrong time, I think.
12: I mean, but if you put it, to me, that looks like art, you know?
13: It is.
12: It's reflective of the time, and you can see it in her face. And you could see it all around.
13: So, by the way, next to her, in the photo, the men are blocking. There is a young black man on the other side of her. He is also surrounded by them.
11: Mm-hmm.
13: But she got the attention, I guess, because she's a girl, you know?
11: Mm-hmm.
13: But he was on the other side, also alone, sitting in the seat alone.
12: It's crazy.
13: It is crazy. It's a crazy moment in history. And on July the 4th of all days, white supremacists going to march at the Capitol building. And by the way, as Chris, what did you say about that? They had every right to do that. I mean, that's true. I mean,
8: yeah. The unfortunate thing is the sadness of freedom. Unfortunately, if somebody is wanting to be a hate-filled monster, they are allowed to do so. We got a text message from somebody who said that Antifa and Black Lives Matter protesters all wore masks too. And I don't want to speak to the rest of the room, but as an individual who was a Black Lives Matter protester, I was in there. I did not go ahead and I was a peaceful protester. I was there. I didn't wear a mask.
13: I didn't wear one either.
8: I did not wear a mask.
13: I marched twice for Black Lives Matter, and none of the people that I was around wore masks. And Antifa, by the way, is not an actual organization. There is no Antifa. It's made up.
11: Yeah.
13: I mean, people are Antifa, which means you're anti-fascism. Mm-hmm. So I guess every soldier is Antifa.
11: Yeah.
13: That fights in a war, right?
11: That's so honestly crazy. That's one of the disturbing things I find about the whole Antifa language.
8: Wasn't Black Lives Matter during the COVID, like round
13: it was
8: COVID?
13: Right, but wasn't it right before COVID?
8: Yes.
12: It was right before COVID.
13: Yeah. I know I marched in two of them and no one wore masks. Not one single person. Right here in the Bay Area, so I can say honestly there was no...
8: So, I mean, if you were wearing a mask, I mean, maybe COVID, but the people who are causing mischief and damage, those aren't the true protesters. Yeah. Those are rioters.
13: Correct.
8: And there's a difference. You want to call them... if you want to call them out, call them by the actual thing that they are. There were people who are actually there protesting for black lives and saying that people who are different colored than themselves or their same color, they deserve just the equal justice as somebody who is white.
13: Absolutely correct.
8: Brian, what's your perspective again?
12: Oh, I thought I already
8: did you?
12: Said it. Yeah.
8: All right. Well, let's go ahead and throw it to a different topic. Senator Mitch McConnell was found unconscious at his Washington, D.C. home before being rushed to the hospital on June 14th, apparently also being given CPR. He's still not, as far as I understand, not been released, and he is not going ahead and in his capacities as a senator.
13: It's crazy.
11: Schrodinger's senator, right? He's both alive and dead until we open the box. There are already allegations that the primary motivation for this is to push off the announcement of his death until after August the 3rd so that they don't potentially have this seat up for re-election in the already very competitive Senate cycle for 2026.
13: Well, people are making a big thing about it and they need an update. And his constituents deserve an update, okay? Whether he is alive or dead.
11: That's one of the biggest frustrations about the games that we've seen the politicians playing, particularly when it comes to elderly senators, where we are actively denying the people the services that they are due in terms of their representation.
8: And it's not just on the Republican side. I want to go ahead and point this out. It's an issue on the Democrat side, too. And David Hogg, remember him? Wasn't he a vice president of Florida Democrats
13: or something like that?
8: And then he got kicked out because he started talking negatively about the established legacy Democrats.
13: I got so mad when they got rid of him. I got mad. I'm going to tell you why I got mad, because he really wasn't saying anything wrong. He was just saying the truth.
11: Yeah.
13: There's too many old people here. And no offense, I'm one of those old people. You know, I'm not as old as some of them are, but yeah. I'm up there. I get that. But there's too many old people making decisions for everybody else. And I don't even know if y'all know what planet y'all are on. You know what I'm saying? He was just mad about that.
11: Yeah.
13: You know, and I don't care that you're 80 years old, but I don't know if I want you at 80 years old making decisions about my welfare.
11: Oh, hell no.
13: Do you know what I'm saying?
11: Yeah.
13: I think, because I remember my dad being in his 80s and his 90s, and we took his license away from him because he shouldn't have been driving a truck around town, you know?
11: Yes.
13: So I'm thinking, come on.
8: It's a retirement age. Go ahead and retire. Go to Florida. Chill the hell out.
13: I realize it. And I'm not saying your wisdom is still not appreciated and your input through advisement or through, you know, whatever, but not making final decisions.
8: It's power hungry.
13: It is.
8: They are power hungry.
13: You are absolutely correct.
8: Let's talk about something more fun. A 30-year-old Florida woman was hit with additional felony charges after deputies said a bag containing about 3.8 grams of cocaine fell from her body during the booking process. Reagan Cox was initially arrested over the weekend for resisting an officer without violence during a traffic stop, according to Brevard County Sheriff's Office. Deputies said a body scanner detected an abnormality in what the sheriff's office jokingly described as the lower region or the jail purse area. Basically, she shoved the cocaine up her cooter.
13: God, yeah. Chris, you have a way with words. Good Lord have mercy, Jesus. I'm going to have to go to church after hanging out with you.
12: I forget what the movie was called, but I never knew that you could smuggle things in your internal body until I saw a movie. I can't remember what it was, but they went through airport security and they're like, oh, there's illegal drugs in your private. I'm like,
13: well, I'm going to be honest. She's not the first person to do something like that.
12: No.
13: People have had surgery, Brian. People have literally opened up their bodies surgically and had stuff medically implanted in there by doctors, crooked doctors, obviously, and then sealed up and gone through customs.
11: Yeah.
13: And they've gotten caught.
11: Mm-hmm.
13: Oh, they've gotten caught. Yeah, I have a famous line, which I think is my line, but I don't mess with the feds. I'm just telling you, don't play with them, because they're not to be played with.
11: But it's a long day.
13: You can play with everybody else, but don't play with the feds.
12: But even so, that's eerie.
13: Behave. My dad used to say, behave, do things right.
12: People go through extreme measures just to smuggle something in.
13: I know, but they're thinking of the money. Yeah. They're not thinking they're going to get caught. And I'm telling you, you got so much technology today. It's just very easy to get caught.
11: Yeah.
13: People have implanted animals with stuff. I mean, they've tried every stunt in the world.
8: Well, I mean, you go ahead and go into the ocean, you have a chance of finding a nice square grouper.
13: A square grouper.
8: A nice square grouper.
13: Chris, what is the story on, not to jump, but I wanted to cover it, was the guy that got into an argument and he threw feces at his partner.
12: Oh. I read that story on the way here.
13: Okay.
12: Should we save that for the after show?
8: Yeah.
13: Is it that bad?
8: I don't. Yeah. I can't find it.
12: I read the article. It's
13: okay.
12: That bad.
13: Go listen to the after show. We'll talk about it, because I got. I mean, what is. We got to talk. We got to pray for these people.
11: We absolutely do.
13: Seriously. There's some people out there, you know, that are very special.
11: Mm-hmm. Well, and this, you know, I don't know if anybody else in the room or on the air is familiar with HBO's Euphoria, which just wrapped its final season. But this is a major plot point, and this is actually something that really does even affect our younger people, which is the financial realities that we're forcing people into leads them to these substances. Right, they develop mental health issues as a result of what they're going through, and they turn to these substances in order to cope, and it accelerates and it snowballs, and eventually you end up in an airport with things falling out of you.
13: Good Lord have mercy, boy. Jesus.
11: And truly, though, these people do need our prayers. These people do need help, and truthfully, if we were living in a country that did a better job of caring for individual citizens, I think you'd see less of this kind of thing.
13: Listen, last week I didn't get to cover, we did, but we did it in the after show, but I wanted to do it in this show, and that was all the movies that I've seen lately.
12: Oh, yeah?
13: I saw Supergirl.
9: Okay.
13: You know, and I'm just going to say this again. I know I said it in the after show, but I'm going to say it again during this show. I love James Gunn, but he doesn't know what he's doing. I love him. I do love him, though. I really do. I think he was great with the Guardians of the Galaxy. I love all that. That was very, oh, God, Supergirl. Supergirl is just like Superman. It's a bunch of stuff thrown together, and then I guess he gets on his knees and he goes, if I make it real actiony and I pray real hard, maybe they won't notice. It's not like a traditional Supergirl movie. It's more like a Guardians of the Galaxy movie with a girl that's kind of dressed up like Supergirl.
9: Yeah, I heard it meets Mad Max too.
13: I saw the Minions last night. The Minions are, again, the Minions are, you can't touch them. They're just stupid. If you want to see a stupid movie and just laugh, it's stupid. Yeah. They're just so stupid. They're hilariously funny. I feel very bad for any of the villains that they have to take care of because they always end up dying. It's never a good ending for their. You know, their guru or whatever.
9: So I think this is like the seventh installment of anything Minions, including Despicable Me.
13: They're so stupid. They're funny. I just love them because they're so stupid. Okay, let me see what else I saw. So I saw The Death of Robin Hood. Oh, my God. If you need a long sleep in a great air-conditioned space, this is the movie to go see. You will sleep through the whole movie. You have a fresh box of popcorn and candy that hasn't even been touched when you leave.
9: And did you catch up with Chris and see Toy Story 5?
13: I saw Toy Story 5 and I really loved it.
9: Good.
13: That was, yes, that was, out of all of them, believe it or not, it's one of my favorites.
9: Yeah?
13: Yeah, I loved it. I loved it.
9: Everybody was raving about 3 when Andy had to say goodbye to everything.
13: Good storyline, right, Chris?
8: Oh, yeah. No, it was actually really surprising because I thought it was going to be against toys versus tech, but it actually is a better story than just simply that.
13: Yeah.
8: Do you have any other ones? Are you good?
13: I think I got, let me see, I saw, what else did I
8: Well, while you think about it, I want to go ahead and make sure to give us
13: so many that
8: I want to make sure to give a special shout out to both Michelle and Ruth Eckerd Hall. Michelle went ahead and won our RuPaul's Drag Race Work the World Tour tickets. RuPaul's Drag Race Work the World Tour is going to happen on Friday, February 19th at 2027 at 8 p.m. at Ruth Eckerd Hall. I want to go ahead and make sure to let people know you can still get additional tickets. We're going to give away another pair next week, so make sure to tune in next week.
13: So I noticed, too, that speaking of movies, I saw the Spider-Man trailer last night, the one that's coming.
9: Yeah.
13: And I noticed it's a new trailer, and they added the Hulk scenes. Oh, boy.
9: That's going to be a good one.
13: Oh, boy.
9: That might be my next movie.
13: Oh, boy. I just cannot wait.
9: But even this weekend, the live-action Moana comes out.
13: Moana looks good.
8: Well, we'll talk all about all of those the upcoming movies in on the after show. Yeah. But I have one topic that I want to go ahead and talk about. One more. Paul Pelosi, the husband of former House Speaker Nancy Pelosi, could face a misdemeanor hit and run charge after authorities say he struck a legally parked car in Yountville, California, and drove away. Deputies say Pelosi briefly stopped after the crash but continued driving. A witness called 911 and officers found his damaged convertible about a quarter mile away. No one was hurt, and investigators said Pelosi did not have alcohol in his system. He told deputies he knew he hit something but wasn't sure why. Because there was no injuries, authorities did not arrest Pelosi, but gave him a misdemeanor charge.
13: So listen, I'm going to just tell you this. Okay, I'm not even as old as he is. If I hit a parked car head on, okay, with the front of my car hitting the other car, okay, and then I stop, I look at the damage I've done, and then I drive away, and then I say, I know I hit something, but I don't know what I hit. Somebody needs to take my license away from me. Okay? No, seriously, I don't need to be driving. If I looked at the damaged car that I just hit, my car is also damaged, and I say to a police officer, which I do not believe is true. If it is true, something is not right. I don't know what I hit, but I hit something.
8: So the Napa County Sheriff's Office also referred the 86-year-old, he's 86 years old.
13: Yeah.
8: He referred them to the California Department of Motor Vehicles for a driving capability review. very much needed. We need to go ahead and we need to take these old people's license away.
13: I don't want to be, you know, I don't want to be old phobic.
8: I'll be blunt.
13: I don't want to be old phobic because I'm, you know, I'm heading in that direction like a rocket ship, okay? When you get to my age, you know, you start thinking, well, I'm not that young, so I need to keep my mouth shut.
8: Esme, I still don't trust you driving.
13: No, I drive good, but you just have to stay out of my way. But I drive good.
12: But just if you stay out of my way.
13: No, I mean, I do drive good, but if you see me coming, I would definitely advise you to move away. God, 86 years old. You know, we took my dad's license, so I think when he was 83, you know, and you know what about my dad, though? In his defense, I'm going to say this. He was very kind about it. He said, yeah, maybe it is time for me not to drive. Keep in mind, my dad was driving when he started driving when he was 12 years old.
8: Well, obviously, I don't think that there should be a blanket, you know, ban on all old people. There's quite a few people who are pretty cognitive at a certain age, but the vast majority of the people who are driving 20 miles under in the fast lane are old people who need to get their license taken away.
13: So maybe this is an idea. Maybe after a certain age, you need to get a yearly check.
11: That is. So I have a mother-in-law who is 95, and actually she just had to do one of these competency exams, right? Yeah. And let me tell you, this is important not only just so that the doctor can do it. It's actually also kind of important as a test of the individual's cognizance, right? In terms of making sure this is all arranged and handled appropriately.
13: Because the thing is, remember, a vehicle... This is not to be mean to older people. Again, remember, I ain't no spring chicken, so I'm just speaking from in defense of myself as well. But here's the thing: a vehicle is like a weapon.
11: Yes.
13: Okay, you can kill people with it. One car driven out of control can kill many people.
8: I'm pretty sure I've referred to this before, but South Park actually touched on this exact subject.
11: Yeah, and they episode's called Grey Dawn.
8: Yeah, little Stan says, I don't want to infringe upon your rights, Grandpa. I just don't want to die. I don't want to die.
13: It's a good,
8: I don't want to be... So,

0: God, oh my God. And so I did what was right. I left my information. They got back to me and, you know, things like that. But, you know, with him hitting the car, was it a sideswipe or was it just an actual, I hit the car with Paul Pelosi?
1: Doesn't say.
0: But yeah. Even still, he didn't do the right thing. You know, he should have done the right thing and left his information. And so that would have helped. I mean, you know, he's under the spotlight for that.
2: Generally, when people leave the scene of an accident like that, generally, I'm not saying he did. I'm just saying generally, they know they've done something wrong and they're hoping nobody saw it and they can get away with it.
0: Right.
2: I'm just saying generally, that's what it is. So anyway. Yeah. Get off the road, sir. Get off the road. You're a very wealthy man. You can hire a driver. Come on.
3: That part, though.
2: You're very wealthy. You can call an Uber. Seriously.
3: Like, I get it when, like, somebody's older. They don't have insurance or whatever. Reason they don't have, like, transportation. I get that. But
2: you're wealthy. Part of it is the independence. I get he wants to be independent. But when you're that old and you're doing this, you're endangering lives.
0: That or ego.
2: Yeah.
0: One or the other.
3: Well, Nathan, thank you so much for joining us. We're so grateful to have you. Where can people find more information about the South Tampa Democrats?
4: So we do have our Facebook site for the South Tampa Democratic Club. We do also have our Instagram at South Tampa Dems. What's most important, we have our electronic website through solidarity.tech where you can actually sign up to join as a member, start receiving our email list, and view our electronic calendar. That's going to be at south-tampa-democrats.solidarity.tech. T-E-C-H.
3: Awesome. Well, I want to again give a shout out to Ruth Eckerd Hall and Michelle for winning the tickets to RuPaul's Drag Race Work the World Tour happening on February 19th, 2027 at Ruth Eckerd Hall. Make sure to go ahead and tune into next week's episode for your chance to win another pair of tickets. And also don't forget to not miss the after show. We got a fun list of topics that we're going to go ahead and talk about. Esme, do you have anything fun that's beating on your mind?
2: It's something's always hitting my mind. I just don't know what it is today, but I can tell you that I've lost almost 20 pounds. So that's really good.
4: Congratulations.
2: I know. Yes. It's crazy. I don't even know what to say. I am on meds. I am cheating all the way and very proud of it. But I'm just not hungry. It's just crazy.
3: Well, I'm proud of you. Yeah, congratulations.
2: I'm very excited about it. Really excited.
0: You're on my trajectory.
2: Yeah, I am. Yeah, I'm losing weight fast.
3: Well, if you haven't heard it already, you are loved. You are appreciated. And we thank you so much for all of your support of the Big Gay Radio Show in WMNF Tampa. We hope you have a wonderful rest of your day. Esme, we love you. Thank you for coming in. Brian, thank you for coming in. Nathan, thank you. We'll see you next time. Bye.
0: Bye.
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7: Welcome to the newsroom. I'm Charlotte Gallagher. The U.S. launches more airstrikes against Iran as Tehran says it shut the Strait of Hormuz again. What next for the diplomatic efforts to resolve this? The Trump administration issues subpoenas to several journalists after an article questioned how safe the new Air Force One is.
8: They're going after reporters to reveal their sources, and that is an absolute violation of the First Amendment rights here in the United States.
7: England make it through to the semi-finals of the World Cup with a 2-1 victory over Norway. We'll get the latest on the wildfires ripping through southern Spain. And we're in the western Canadian province of Alberta as people there consider breaking away.
9: I think we're all very worried that Alberta's politics could be consumed by this forever if it's a little close and it looks like maybe there's a trend towards separatism.
10: BBC News with Sue Montgomery. The U.S. military says it's carrying out another round of airstrikes in Iran after Iran's Revolutionary Guards closed the Strait of Hormuz following a confrontation with a cargo ship. Iran says the vessel was using what it called an illegal shipping route but had stopped when a warning shot was fired upon it. Andrea Chiang reports.
11: In a statement posted on social media, the U.S. military said one of the ship's crew is missing and that the vessel has suffered significant damage. It said the airstrikes are meant to

0: degrade Iran's ability to attack ships freely transiting the strait. Following the announcement, Iranian media reported explosions in several cities along its coast. The IRGC had earlier said the vital waterway will remain closed until the U.S. ceases its interference in the region, as they put it. They had also threatened to target what they called new regional enemy bases in retaliation.
1: Truck drivers who deliver humanitarian aid have been protesting in Gaza after Israeli forces killed one of their colleagues in the south of the territory on Wednesday. Paddy Maguire takes up the story.
2: The protest was small, just a few dozen people, but many of them were truckers who say they're subjected to systematic killings and deliberate attacks by Israeli troops. Ahmad Salim was killed near Rafah while transporting food aid into Gaza. His family said he was unarmed and had his hands raised when the soldier who had summoned him shot him in the head. The Israeli military say Salim was running towards them and that the troops opened fire because they perceived a threat. A UN commission of inquiry recently found Israel is committing genocide in Gaza, including deliberately killing humanitarian workers.
1: The US Congressman Ro Khanna has said he was detained for 90 minutes by armed Israeli settlers during a recent visit to the occupied West Bank.
3: I'm certainly probably the first American politician who's been detained by the IDF and Israeli settlers. I mean, we were at a village that Israeli settlers had destroyed. They had destroyed the school. They had destroyed that village, and we were just looking at it. And these hoodlums come in with machine guns, an M4, an American-made machine gun, and they detain us. They block off the road. And then they call the IDF, and the IDF is on their side, not on the side of the Americans.
1: The European Commission has recommended that its education and cultural agency terminate a grant of more than $2 million given to the Venice Biennale. It comes after the world's most prestigious international art festival allowed Russia to take part in this year's exhibition. An EU official said the inclusion of Moscow was against ethical standards linked to the grant. World News from the BBC. Police in Britain have arrested a second man on suspicion of murdering the former minister and TV personality Anne Widdecombe. Officers say a 28-year-old male has been detained in northern England. A 26-year-old man who was in custody earlier was released yesterday. Police said he would not be questioned any further. 78-year-old Miss Widdecombe was found dead in her home in southwest England on Thursday. Firefighters have for the first time started to contain wildfires in southern Spain, which have killed 12 people and burned more than 6,000 hectares of land. Calmer winds and higher humidity levels have allowed about 500 firefighters and 20 aircraft to directly tackle the flames in Andalusia. A huge typhoon has made landfall in southeast China, where nearly 2 million people have been evacuated from their homes.

0: This is, I mean, it's usually supposed to be Makers. Ooh. I know this is Four Roses.
1: Nice.
0: It is a bourbon whiskey.
1: Ooh. Oh, yeah.
0: That's not too much, is it?
1: What is too much?
0: Yeah, that's what I said. Okay. There we go.
1: All right.
0: Okay.
1: Well, my friend, to the last one.
0: To the last one. From NPR. From NPR and from NPR and WNYC, coming to you from the... It's not as smooth as I thought it was going to be. From NPR and WNYC, coming to you from beautiful Brooklyn, New York, it's NPR's final hour of puzzles, word games, and trivia. Ask me another. I'm Jonathan Colton. Now here's your host, Ophira Eisenberg.
1: Thanks, Jonathan.
0: You're welcome.
1: Oh, so, you know, just for to let everyone in, we would do a shot of whiskey. We would do Maker's Mark, usually, before we went on stage.
0: That's right.
1: Before every Ask Me Another show.
0: Before every show, yeah.
1: And the reason, I'll tell you where that came from for me, is that I had the opportunity to go on the road back in the day with Radiolab, and they did that before their show. And I was like, why does everyone take a shot? And they were like, because you just have to remember that, like, you know, you're just here to have a good time. And right. I was like, that is great.
0: Yeah. It's a nice way to, it's a nice way to set the tone. There is a lot of hard work that goes into the show, but it's supposed to be fun. At the end of the day,
1: yes.
0: You do the hard work in advance so that when you get up on stage, you can just relax and have a good time.
1: Right. And if any time you go, wow, this is really serious, or there's stress, or there's problems, then you all have a moment to reset and remember that you're about to do a trivia comedy show.
0: <That's> And for those of you who have never been backstage at the Bell House, you know, I really do miss the Bell House.
1: It's the greatest.
0: And but the thing that I love, it's, and I don't really know the explanation for why it is there, but in the green room, hanging on the wall, there is a flag that says, "Don't give up the ship." And I don't know. I have thought of that flag so many times. But we have this last show to do.
1: You know, so what we've done is we have. Basically the best friends of the show. People we love, mm-hmm. People that have been involved in the show.
0: Yeah.
1: And it's going to be a good toast.
0: Yeah. So thanks everybody for listening over all these years.
1: Oh my goodness. Thank you so much.
0: It's been a great privilege to work on the show. Here it comes, your last episode.
1: That was the bourbon talking.
0: it's your last episode. Here it comes, your last episode. Don't give up.
1: Ask Me Another has been through a lot of changes over the years, but one thing has remained constant. Best friends of the show, composers Kristen Anderson Lopez and Bobby Lopez, have come back time and time again, including today. Kristen, Bobby, hello.
2: Hey, hello. Thanks
3: How
2: for
3: are
2: having
3: you guys?
2: Us back for the last one.
3: Good.
1: Thank you so much. I have to ask you a question. We've had you on, well, this I think is the seventh time.
0: Yeah.
1: I mean this sincerely. How is it that we were able to get you back so many times? Why?
0: Yeah. What are you thinking? Well, don't you have
2: think maybe you've made fry? A you've made a miscalculation about the value of having us on the show.
3: I think it's a bit of a supply and demand kind of formula that you've got some skewed data on.
1: All right. Well, I like that. It's in your favor. We're like, you are so amazing. You're like, we accept all calls. I don't know what you're talking about. I'm just going to ask that the truck that is about to unload a mound of Rubik's Cubes onto your driveway, drive away. Aww.
0: We have a lot left over, as it turns out. So,
1: how are your bats? Aren't there bats in your driveway?
3: We have bats in our breezeway.
1: Breezeway? What is a breezeway?
3: A breezeway is a...
2: It's a covered
3: it's a
2: pathway.
3: New England. It's a New England thing because snow. And so it connects a house to a garage, in our case. And
1: okay.
3: The bats, for a while, like we actually built bat houses. We have no mosquitoes up here because there's so many bats.
1: Nice.
3: They eat all the mosquitoes. That's a beautiful thing. But also, at the end of the night, they come, they hang out in our breezeway, and they digest all, like, hundreds of pounds of mosquitoes directly onto the walkway, which Bobby just got a bat poop blower.
2: Yeah, it's kind of like a leaf blower, but it's for bat poop.
3: Bat poop.
1: Nice.
0: Is it an appliance specifically for guano? Is that true? Or?
2: Yeah, it's the Guano Air Guano 3000. Yeah. Well, why are bats the only animals that poop guano?
3: Is that true? So wait, what do penguins poop?
1: Well, you know what? But I'm realizing now this is the quiz we should have been playing. We're going to give you...
4: Whose poop is it?
1: Whose poop is it? I mean, when you're talking about a finale...
2: Poop me another.
0: So this internet is telling me that guano is specifically for bats and seabirds.
2: Hey.
3: Thank you.
1: Oh,
2: you were right.
3: Thank you. Wow. Ask me another.
0: Yeah.
1: So we have a very fun audio quiz for you called VIP Voices.
3: Ooh. Ooh.
1: We are going to play you a past clip of an Ask Me Another VIP, which means a very important puzzler. And you are just going to listen to the audio clip and you're going to tell us who you think it is.
3: Oh, this is where it's really bad that I remember faces and not names. The visual learner is going to have some problems right now.
1: I think you'll be surprised.
3: Okay.
1: So let's play a clip and we're going to go back and forth. Kristen, this one is for you. This guest joined us in 2015. He came back from outer space to recite the lyrics to Taylor Swift's song, Blank Space.
5: Screaming, crying, perfect storms. I can make all the tables turn, rose garden filled with thorns. Keep you second guessing like, oh my God, who is she?
3: That's Patrick Stewart.
0: That is correct.
1: Yes, absolutely.
3: That is amazing.
1: Right?
3: Yes.
1: I mean, he could basically... turn anything to make it sound like Shakespeare.
0: He could
1: right?
0: read, the, he could read the phone book and I would pay $100 to see it.
1: I mean, I remember many things about when he came on the show, but he, at the time, lived in Brooklyn. And so he walked to the venue,
3: oh, wow.
1: Which is just a funny thing to think of.
0: All right, Bobby, this guest starred in the Netflix series Russian Doll, and she joined us in 2016 to tell us what she keeps in her bag.
6: I always carry a spare pair of panties.
1: Smart.
6: Sunglasses and prescription glasses.
1: Right.
6: And Nicorette and cigarettes. Lighter, backup lighter. Metro card, $20. Amex, Visa, ID.
2: That's Natasha Lyonne.
0: That is correct.
1: Yes. That is right.
0: She brought her dog root beer, and her dog was backstage the whole time making a lot of noise, if I recall correctly.
1: Audio engineer is freaking out.
0: Yeah.
2: I'm having like sense memory back to like whether I listened to these podcasts in our car or in our kitchen.
3: Yes.
1: All right, Kristen.
3: Okay.
1: You know this guest from Broadway. In 2019, she joined us in Houston, Texas to share her love of 7-Eleven Slurpees.
7: It's the combination of the crushed ice with the Coca-Cola feel. So it's the burn of a Coke. Do you guys know what I mean? Some of you know. And then with the ice, and it never gets melty. I love Slurpee, okay?
1: Yeah.
7: And I love 7-Eleven. I'm not kidding.
1: Yeah.
7: And I'm not being paid.
1: No.
3: That would be the amazing Kristen Chenoweth.
1: Absolutely. You remember that show too, Jonathan, where Kristen all of a sudden, like she just decided to sing in the answer to a clue. And she just like without opera and like at an operatically high range. And I don't remember hearing her do a warm up or anything.
3: No, she can just go. That's her trick.
0: Yeah.
3: She goes like, ah! Except like just like out of nowhere. That.
0: Yeah, it's insane. All right, Bobby, this is the last one. It is for you.
2: Wow.
0: This reality TV mentor joined us in 2016, and he told us he wasn't always so confident in his sartorial choices.
3: I know who it is. I know who it is.
0: You already know.
8: I've been a fan of Pocket Squares forever, but I could never do it. I would experiment. I'd put my jacket out on my bed. I'd flatten it out. I'd stick the pocket square in. I'd think, it looks all right. Then I'd put the jacket on, look in a mirror, and say, you look like an ass.
2: Wow. I know his name is Tim. It's Tim...
3: It's not a sword. It's not a
2: spear.
3: A spear.
0: Spear. Tim spear.
1: Not a spear. It's not a candlestick. It's not a rope.
3: There can be water ones.
2: Oh, Tim Gunn.
3: Yes.
2: Yeah.
0: Tim Gunn is correct. Yes. He is the nicest, kindest man. When Tim came on the show, I went up to say hi to him, and he said, "Well, you must be Jonathan Colton. What a pleasure it is to meet you. I enjoy your work." And I was like, wow, that guy really, he did his research. He went out of his way to say hello, and I was very touched.
3: Aww. Is that what we should have done?
2: Wait.
3: Should we have done
0: that? I know. And you kind of blew it. You guys kind of blew it.
3: You must be Jonathan Colton. I hear That's you right. have a cruise.
0: And then years later, I was at a red carpet event, and I was wearing a tuxedo. And he was also at this red carpet event, also wearing a tuxedo. I went up to say hello to him, and I was prepared to do the thing where I was like, I don't know if you remember me, but you were on the show, ask me another. And as I started to launch into that, he cut me off, and he said, "Well, it's Jonathan Colton. It's a pleasure to see you again, and you clean up very nice." It was just like, wow.

0: And I should say you're working together on this, so feel free to...
1: You got this, Julian? Julian, I feel like this is your wheelhouse right here.
2: Well, you know, the song is... It sounded like you were emulating Sinead O'Connor's version of the famous Prince composition, Nothing Numeral 2 Compares to You, and I think you are referring to Cecil. I let you...
1: Is that a bartender?
0: Yeah, that is correct. Julian, I appreciate your overly detailed answer.
1: Nothing compares to you.
2: That's right. I forgot the U, the letter U.
0: The Sinead O'Connor version of the Prince song. Hilarious. All right, here's another one.

0: Yes.
1: It's Gwen Stefani. It's no doubt.
2: Yes. Yep.
1: But I was trying to like focus. I got stuck on Twix, and I was like, wait, why are you shaking your Twix bars?
3: Mm-hmm. Mm-hmm. Julian, you have any thoughts?
4: I think the song that Cecil is referring to was actually recorded originally by the band No Doubt, and it's called Don't Speak, and you are referring to the contraption known as the vending machine.
1: Oh,
2: yes.
3: All right, here's your next one.

0: heart.
1: Okay, so clearly Dolly Parton's I Will Always Love You.
2: Yes.
1: That is but correct. I don't know the answer. Julian, do you know?
3: He's referring to multi-Grammy and Oscar and Tony and Emmy Award winning star of the live action or televised version, live version of Jesus Christ Superstar, along with Sarah Bareilles, Mr. John Legend.
1: That is correct.
2: That is correct.
1: I feel like I'm on Wikipedia right now. I feel like every time Julian's like, it's like getting like Wikipedia live.
3: I just never get to be that guy on the show because that would make me obnoxious and you never hire me back. This is my last one, so I'm just going for it.
2: Fantastic. No, I love it. I love it so much.
0: All right, here's another one.

0: only word I can think of is perpendicular.
1: Yeah.
2: That is correct. That is the word.
0: Is it?
3: Yeah.
1: That's the word, yeah.
0: I'm unconsciously a genius.
1: Julian, what can we...
2: Julian, you want to give a detailed answer?
4: Yeah. That is a beautiful acoustic rendition of Swedish songwriter and performer Robin's synth pop smash, Dancing on My Own.
2: That's right. Exactly. And I gave you 8th notes instead of 16th notes. I didn't think that was... I didn't know if you were going to still, you know.
1: Ooh, was that like a hidden way to try to trip a musician up?
4: Jonathan honored the song and not the production, and I, as a songwriter, I appreciate that.
2: We should have you guys on all the time. Okay, here's another one.

0: Julian, you got this. What is you, what is this?
1: You don't have this?
0: Well, I mean, U2, the U2 song I got.
2: Yes,
3: that's right.
0: No, I'm trying to get the clue.
1: Okay, well, the clue is the Italian musical word for loudness is a crescendo. You're right, U2. It's their classic from the Joshua Tree, With or Without You.
3: Mm-hmm. That's right. Yeah.
2: Mm-hmm.
3: All right, couple more.

0: All right. The word you got nothing, Cecil. You sure? Should I just go
1: straight in? Your own way.
2: Yes.
0: Go your own way. Is the clue innuendo?
3: Innuendo is correct. Ah. We also would have accepted double entendre.
2: Ooh.
3: All right. Here's the last clue. The last of the last. Really enjoy it, everybody.

0: So you got to know Alanis Morissette. Yes.
1: You ought to know. That's right.
0: But it's like the Declaration of Independence.
1: Yeah. It is Declaration of Independence. Independence has an E-N-D in the middle.
0: Oh, okay. Gotcha.
1: So you had to go.
2: So you had it. You just made it better.
0: I just said it with a funny accent. That's
1: yeah, you just did it. You just added a layer that I really appreciated.
2: Thank you so much. Oh, my goodness. We love you guys. Thank you for everything. Thank you for always being there. I'm so glad we finally got together to do this. Julian, Cecil, thank you. See you again.
3: Yeah, it's been an honor and a privilege. Thank you so much for having me be part of the show.
0: Thank you.
2: Coming up, Jonathan and I will answer your questions in our final round. I'm Ophira Eisenberg, and this is Ask Me Another from NPR.

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1: This is Ask Me Another, NPR's final hour of puzzles, word games, and trivia. I'm Jonathan Colton. Now here's your host, Ophira Eisenberg.
0: Thank you, Jonathan. So here's what we're going to do, my friend. This is just for you and me. I'm going to ask you about things that have happened on Ask Me Another that our listeners actually never got to hear. All right. So in a cut segment from our 2016 Los Angeles Roadshow, do you remember that?
1: Yes.
0: Okay, I'll tell you what you said later.
1: Okay.
0: But we did a bit where we pretended one of our guests was running late and had Weird Al step in to do the interview instead.
1: Okay.
0: This was our idea of a hilarious joke. Who was the guest?
1: That was when we had Tom Cruise on the show.
0: Yes. It was Tom Cruise.
1: It was Tom Cruise.
0: And of course he was running late.
1: He's always late. Yeah, he's got a lot to do.
0: It was okay. It was not Tom Cruise.
1: All right, who was it?
0: Do you want to hear the clip?
1: Yeah, let's hear the clip.
0: Okay.
2: So, what a typical day?
0: Yeah, every day.
2: And the life of me, Jeff Goldblum.
0: Okay. No problem.
2: Well, on a typical day, my alarm would go off at 11 a.m.
0: Oh.
2: I would put on my rhinestone bedazzled morning Speedos. And then I'd trundle onto the bathroom where my manservant would brush and floss my teeth.
0: Okay, so maybe you know the answer.
1: I mean, it's Jeff Goldblum.
0: Yes, exactly.
1: Can I just say, Weird Al is such a funny, funny man. And in my defense, Jeff Goldblum is the Tom Cruise of character actors.
0: You're right. Yeah. And he's been in a lot of movies.
1: He's been in a lot of movies. So I was very close.
0: That are sort of action-based. Okay, that was very good. Here's a new one. We made quite an entrance in our 2018 San Diego Roadshow. How did we come into that theater? Do you remember?
1: I believe I remember this. I believe what we did is we got those electric scooters that some cities have, like littering the sidewalk like garbage.
0: Yep.
1: We each picked one and we each rode in from the back of the house all the way down the aisle and just dropped them in front of the stage and jumped on
0: and hopped on the stage. And it was quite an incline, may I say.
1: It felt a little unsafe.
0: And it was the bird.
1: The bird scooters,
0: that's the bird scooters. And then I don't know what happened to the bird. All I remember is that I guess mine did not get returned immediately. So it was a hefty charge.
1: It was a very long rental.
0: But that's fine.
1: Yeah.
0: That's fine. Okay. We have a clip of Travis announcing our entrance.
1: Let's listen to this triumphant moment.
3: Please welcome to the stage of the historic Balboa Theater in San Diego, Ophira Eisenberg and Jonathan Colton.
1: I mean, let me just say, massive props to producer Travis Larcher.
0: That was amazing.
1: For his professional wrestling intro.
0: Oh my God. I felt like I was at wrestling inside of a monster truck. Did you hear that cheer? People loved the scooters.
1: Yeah.
0: All right. Here's your next one. In a bit that we cut out of our 2017 show with musician Jason Mraz, we handed him an object and asked him to do something with it.
1: Hmm.
0: What was it?
1: We handed him Ask Me Another Rubik's Cube.
0: It's a good object.
1: And we asked
0: Solid
1: him
0: choice.
1: To stick it where the sun don't shine.
0: We're like, we're done.
1: Did he open an avocado farm?
0: Yes.
1: We handed him an avocado.
0: And?
1: Asked him to identify what kind of avocado it was.
0: Close. We just asked him to identify the ripeness. The thing that we go through.
1: We said, Jason Mraz, is this a ripe avocado?
0: Right. The thing you go through in your house all the time. How do you know? Is it time to slice it or not?
1: You're telling me that this got cut out of the show the moment where he asked Jason Mraz if the avocado was ripe?
0: Yeah. Well, let's listen. Is that avocado ripe?
4: Yes.
1: Even he knew at the time. He was like, this is not good for radio. What are you people doing?
0: Yeah, right. He was like, can I go?
1: I thought this was a real show.
0: Why are you giving me an avocado on a radio show?
1: You know that I'm Jason Mraz, right?
0: All right. This is a classic one that comes up in my brain when I think of all the different things. Like, when things go great, you want to celebrate them. But what you really want to talk about after the show is when it did not go as expected.
1: Yeah.
0: So in 2013, yeah, we forgot to hit record before interviewing one of our guests, and we had to do the interview all over again. Who was the guest?
1: I remember this. I will never forget it because it is one of my biggest fears is that I'm going to do a thing that is supposed to be recorded and just never hit record. So I will never forget. It was R.L. Stein, author R.L. Stein.
0: Yes, R.L. Stein. And what a professional, creative person, because he rolled with it. He was not upset at all. And he came back on and I asked him some of the same interview questions, some different ones to keep it fresh. And he answered all of them differently. He made like an entirely new, interesting segment.
1: Yes. Thank you for not yelling at us.
0: All right. So this year we spoke to a Presidential Medal of Freedom recipient who greeted us in an unexpected voice. Who are we hearing in this clip?
4: I've enjoyed your radio show for years because... Because, you know, I love music. You know, the questions you ask people is so silly. I just don't know how you could ever answer these questions. You're wonderful. You're wonderful.
1: You know, what's shocking is we hadn't spent 10 seconds talking to each other when he started doing it. And it's like, it just goes to show what a wonderful mind and heart he has. That was Yo-Yo Ma.
0: That was Yo-Yo Ma, right.
1: And that is the way he chose to enter the room, with a goofy voice.
0: You know, and I was obviously psyched to have him on the show. Mm-hmm. I was also intimidated.
1: Sure.
0: I wanted to make the best use of that time. And then he entered like that. And I was like, oh. This is just going to be great.
1: Yeah. And I want him to be my guru and my psychiatrist and also my mom.
0: I know.
1: Yeah.
0: Great job, Jonathan. You got 3 out of 5.
1: Thanks, Safira. I thought we were keeping score.
0: Sorry. It's time for the final round. So we usually ask the questions, but this time we asked you, the listeners, to ask us questions, anything you've ever wanted to know about the show or us or whatever.
1: Yeah.
0: But I say to do this, we should have a cocktail.
1: I think that's appropriate. The final round, as it were.
0: The final round.
1: Okay. Do you know, Afira, lately I've been having martinis kind of heavy on the vermouth. Because
0: interesting. Why is that?
1: I love a martini.
0: Yeah.
1: But the thing about a martini is it's a lot.
0: Oh, my goodness.
1: It's a pretty intense beverage. It's kind of boozy.
0: So, but because it is a boozy drink, that's why I like it with 3 olives, because I need some snacks along the route.
1: Right. You get through this difficult journey, and at the end of it, you have a meal waiting for you.
0: That's right. Well, I do one at the top for the prime, and then one halfway through, because halfway through, you're hungry, and then one at the end to settle your stomach.
1: Right. That's very smart. Okay, good. There you go. There's
0: yours. Oh, gorgeous.
1: 3 olives, as ordered.
0: Gorgeous. Cheers.
1: All right, cheers.
0: To you.
1: To you.
0: Okay. What 9 years? Where do we start? Okay, well, I'm going to just start with the most common question we get asked.
1: Yeah.
0: How are we so hilarious?
1: The truth is, people, we don't know.
0: I don't know.
1: If they knew how to do it, they would do it all the time.
0: That's right.
1: But they can't.
0: They tried to bottle it, and they couldn't.
1: They couldn't.
0: Yeah, so they were like, you know what we do with this brilliance? End it.
1: let's give them 9 years, and then that's enough.
0: Actually, the number one question we get asked is, who was your favorite guest?
1: Mm.
0: That is an impossible question to ask, because so many people have been on the show. I cannot believe how many people.
1: Yeah.
0: John Cameron Mitchell, who you know as Hedwig, you know him from Shrill and lots of television, but I saw Hedwig when I just moved to New York and I became obsessed with that movie and John Cameron Mitchell. And then I saw it on Broadway maybe 12 times. So when he showed up on the show, I wore a tank top that I bought from Hedwig. And it was amazing because I remember he looked and went, where did you get that one? Like, I got some special edition.
1: Wow, you a deep cut for him. That's the hardest thing that the like fan, really fanning out is hard not to do. I, you know, Loudon Wainwright, who most people will know as Rufus Wainwright's father, was on our show. And I try not to do this, but this was one case where I was like, I just have to be a complete nerd. And so I went up and I said, I just got to tell you, I learned so much from you. And everything I do as a songwriter, it comes from this base of like listening to your music and understanding what a song is. And then he said, well, I guess I'm entitled to 10% then. I said, so you are.
5: Excellent.
1: So you are, Loudon Wainwright.
5: Right. Oh, a musician and businessman all at the same time.
1: That's right.
5: No, that's true. We've had so many comics on the show. I mean, at the Bell House and at Zoom, so many I've looked up to. When we had Sarah Silverman on, this was in Zoom, we played a game with her, which was real or fake Kit Kat brand.
1: Right.
5: And Kit Kat sent me 100 Kit Kats. They got in touch with my reps.
1: That's wonderful.
5: And sent me 100 Kit Kats.
1: Wow.
5: And I ran into Sarah Silverman recently in New York at a comedy club. And I said, I got all these Kit Kats and I felt like I should have sent some to you. And she goes, they sent them to me too.
1: Well, wait a minute. How come I did not get any Kit Kats? Everybody in the room got Kit Kats except for Jonathan Colton?
5: I should have given them to you.
1: No, Kit Kat should have given them to me.
5: You're right. I'm sorry. Kit Kat, if you're listening. And you have before,
1: no,
5: as it turns out.
1: If I may have here. Kit Kat, if you're listening, it's too late.
5: Yeah, so many great things. RZA came on. I mean, that was an amazing get. Thank you again.
1: That's a good booking right there.
5: Sage Howe, our booker. So there you go. That is a whole bunch of information on our favorite guests. Okay. So about our games, people love the music parody games, Jonathan, and they would love to know, how do they come together? Who writes them? How does it work?
1: Yeah. So I do not write the music parodies. A lot of people don't know this, and I feel bad that I get all this credit for work that I haven't done.
5: Do you?
1: I mean, yeah. No, I do.
5: No, of course, of course.
1: So we have a whole team of writers who write all of our puzzles, including the music games. And a lot of people write the music games, but I will give a special shout out to Karen Lurie, who has written.
5: Oh my goodness, Karen Lurie,
1: 100 of the music parody games.
5: A game show music parody writing.
1: I mean,
5: expert.
1: Yeah, she was sort of born to do this, and I think part of it is you really need to take it seriously. You really need to have the song be as equal a part as the jokes.
5: So the other thing that happens with a live show or even a Zoom show that is then cut down to be a radio show is you have some magic involved, which is called editing.
1: That's right. Which is to say they take out the bad parts.
5: Right.
1: And they leave the good parts in. Ramel Wood, one of our producers,
5: yep,
1: and James Sparber,
5: yep,
1: edit the blocks together.
5: They
1: beautify it. And they make us sound as smart and funny as they can, given the meager materials that we hand them.
5: All right. So how often does Ophira have to cut her bangs? You know what? This is the only thing I need to tell you. No joke. My hairstylist yesterday sent me flowers. So if that gives you any indication,
1: wow,
5: it is quite a bit.
1: Wow, you got like a corporate gift from your hairdresser.
5: Yeah,
1: that's impressive.
5: Trust me, if I move, they're going to be like, "Do we have to close the shop?"
1: Yeah, where are you moving to? And what are the rents like there?
5: People have asked, "How did we meet?"
1: Yeah,
5: good question.
1: That is a good question. All well, right. There had been an early season, like sort of pre-practice season of the show, and I got involved partway through that, and then they wanted to get a different host, and so we were sort of, I guess, auditioning people.
5: Auditioning, yeah.
1: Yeah, and so Ophir was one of the people who came in, and I remember being in the NPR office, and I was out in the waiting room.
5: Yep.
1: And we just had a chat, and we just sort of clicked immediately. It was just like a very comfortable, funny chat.
5: And it was just like, oh, this person seems totally normal.
1: It's a very low bar.
5: But that's a high bar.
1: It's actually a high bar,
5: where
1: yeah.
5: You go like, oh, I could just talk to this person like I would a person.
1: I mean, that's sort of what we're doing now. Here it is. Here it is, if you're at the end of the party. It's literally you and me.
5: I know, in a room.
1: In a room together.
5: With some gym.
1: And we're out of questions. We have nothing else.
5: And we'll keep going.
1: To say or talk about it, and we're still continuing to talk.
5: Right.
1: But I think it is time that we wrap
5: yes,
1: up
5: thank
1: and
5: you so
1: say
5: much.
1: Goodbye.
5: I got to say, it has been an unbelievable joy to hang out and play games with you, Jonathan Colton.
1: Yes, and you too, Fair. It's really been a gift. 9 years.
5: 9 years. can't argue with 9 years. And it has changed so many times. We've been all over the country. We've been in a lot of different bars and dinner places and green rooms and clubs mm-hmm. and met so many people. And other people working at public radio stations have welcomed us. And wow, it has been, I guess, what they say, one crazy ride.
1: It has. And we're so grateful to all the listeners and fans. And we've really loved hearing from you, especially over these last few weeks.
5: Oh, my goodness. Thank you so much.
1: We have found our way to the end of this thing. And we're just so grateful. Thank you so much for listening and being with us and talking back to us. We really do appreciate it.
5: And obviously, it's not just us. There is an incredible team of people that puts this show together. And so many great games were written by so many great people. And so thank you to the Bell House. Thank you to the team. Ugh. Thank you so much for everything. And I guess I'll see you soon, Jonathan.
1: Yeah. Happy trails.
5: Happy trails. Till next time. Ask Me Another's house musician is Jonathan Colton.
1: Hey, my name anagrams to Thou Jolt a Cannon.
5: Today's music parody was written by Karen Lurie.
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1: I'm Jesse Thorne. 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
1: 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Plus, we'll remember the life and career of Barney Frank, the first person in Congress to voluntarily come out as gay. That's all coming up on Bullseye. But first, the news.

0: It's Bullseye. I'm Jesse Thorne. Earlier this year, Barney Frank died. He was 86. Frank served in Congress for 32 years, representing Massachusetts' 4th District. Between 2007 and 2011, he chaired the House Financial Services Committee. If you remember your recent history, well, you would be hard-pressed to find a more consequential time to be overseeing finance policy in the United States. Of the hundreds of pieces of policy Barney Frank drafted, proposed, and voted on, his signature might be the Dodd-Frank Act, which regulated financial institutions in the wake of the 2008 financial crisis. Barney Frank was a policy wonk. He was also a great public speaker, genuinely funny. He's certainly the funniest politician that I've known in my time. Definitely, if you loved him, a sort of lovable grump. He was also a trailblazer. He was the first member of Congress to voluntarily come out as gay. In 2015, we took Bullseye on the road. We did a live show in Boston, specifically in Cambridge, and Barney Frank was kind enough to join me on the stage. He'd just recently retired from Congress, and he'd written a book, Frank, A Life in Politics from the Great Society to Same-Sex Marriage. He showed up backstage by himself in a frumpy suit, sat down, looked at me, said, I'm in the right place, right? What am I going on? And then took out a book and read it, frowning, until he came on the stage and was amazing. Let's listen back to my conversation with the late Barney Frank.
1: How are you, sir?
2: I'm well, thank you.
1: I do not know if congressman is an honorific like president, like it lasts forever. Like, are you, is a no longer a member of Congress? Are you still congressman, Frank?
2: Some people like to keep it. I think title should die with the office. I think people do too much titling and there's too much deference. I am still officially and will forever be honorable.
1: Yeah.
2: Nothing I can do. But I'm not a great fan of titles outlasting the job.
1: So, I mean, I'm sure you did like 10, you've done like 10 million sort of newsy interviews about the book, and I'm not really a real reporter or anything. So we'll talk relatively little about policy, but...
2: It's like the Republican presidential debate.
1: I guess something that I wondered was, like, I think there was a point in my life, you know, when you're like 6 years old, you think, oh, it would be great to be like president. You know what I mean? It's like fireman. And then I think maybe when I was like 14 years old, I thought about what's involved in being president and thought, wow, that sounds horrible. Like, that sounds like a nightmare. And I think you could probably say the same thing of congressperson. Like, on the one hand, you get to be honorable for the rest of your life, but it's a son of a gun of a job. And I wonder if it was a job that you always wanted, or there was a time when you decided, like, this is worth it to
2: actually,
1: me.
2: Actually, I was interested in politics when I remember when I was 14, first being very interested. There was the murder of a black kid from Mississippi named Emmett Till. He was exactly my age, 14 in 1954. Brutally murdered because he looked at a white woman the wrong way visiting in Mississippi. And I remember being outraged that the sheriff was in on it, the federal government wasn't going to do anything. So early on, I thought, yeah, I would like to be in politics. But there was one requirement that I was sure at that time was a requirement that I knew I could not meet, and that was to be not gay. It did not seem to me at 14. I realized I was gay when I was 13. And it just seemed to me when I was 14, this is 1954, the notion that we would one day be repudiating homophobia, that gay people, lesbians, would be treated like anybody else, the notion that we could fight this, you might as well have told me that my mission in life was to repeal the law of gravity. It was just this big fat fact that sat on top of me. So I began to think about maybe doing stuff politically, but not being an elected official. That didn't come until much later.
1: When you were a kid, like a teenager, did you know other people who were gay?
2: No. And I don't now know. Remember, I was born in 1940. The only gay people, the word gay, somebody was saying the other day, I remember I was with somebody in... Someone said LGBT. He said, I remember when it was just L and G. I said, yeah, when I was growing up, it was just F. But I never talked to anybody about being gay. I didn't tell anybody, and nobody ever told me.
3: Who was the first person you told in your life?
2: Oh, interesting. It wasn't until the 20s. The first person I guess I told I was gay was someone I was having sex with, but...
3: probably but beforehand.
2: There's a qualification. I told him I was gay, but I didn't tell him I was me. So he didn't know who I was. I don't know who he was. Names were not a major part of the transaction. I think it was my siblings. I was in my late 30s. I had been elected to the state legislature. And I want to say this, though, because I am, I acknowledge having been a coward and not thinking I could make this right. But I got elected to the state legislature when I was 32. There's a part of downtown Boston, the Back Bay, Beacon Hill, which at that point was very different than the rest of Boston. The rest of Boston, if you want to see the rest of Boston, go see Black Mass. I mean, that's what the rest of the city was like. It was a very provincial place. So I got elected. And I got elected in part because George McGovern ran, and he could cob it everywhere. But we had 18-year-old votes for the first time and a lot of students in that area. But I made this decision. I had to deal with this. All right, I'm going to conceal the fact that I'm gay because I like the idea of being in politics. And if I was honest about it, I'd never win. But I also committed myself to being supportive of gay rights. I have only contempt for those gay and lesbian people who themselves practice being gay and then vote for legislation to make other people miserable. Although, and again, I say gay and lesbian because you don't want to be sexist. But when I talk about that, I should just say gay, because very few lesbians pull that. This business of living a gay life and then being an anti-gay politician, that's almost exclusively a Republican male operation. So I am very proud that in 1972, the first year I got elected to the legislature, I did file a gay rights bill. I also filed a bill to legalize marijuana. So to some extent, I welcome the rest of the country to catching up with me.
0: It's Bullseye. I'm Jesse Thorne. We're listening back to my 2015 conversation with the late Congressman Barney Frank.
3: I mean, when you say that you have nothing but contempt for people in that position, people who are themselves gay but supported anti-gay policies and legislations, do you mean that literally?
2: I
3: mean,
2: absolutely. And there is a right to privacy, but it's not a right to hypocrisy. Look, there's a great 17th century philosopher, John Locke, who set out some of the basic tenets that got into the American Constitution. And he said, one of the important principles is to have a decent government. The people who make the laws have to be affected by the laws. If you can make laws for other people and not have to follow them yourself, they're not going to be fair. This notion that you would yourself perpetuate this abuse of other people for doing what you do is outrageous. And people have said, if they were going to stay in office, they had no choice. That's right. You have a right to live your life. You have a right to get a job. And if you have to conceal your sexual orientation because of where you live, the job, that's one thing. But you don't have to be in the legislative body. You don't have to be in elected office. Example people understand, Kim Davis, the woman in Kentucky who didn't want to let people get married. She said this is her religious freedom. No, it wasn't her religious freedom. Nobody made her run for the office. She ran for the job. And having run for the job and won it, she didn't want to use that to deny other people the right. So you don't have to get into public office. You don't have to get authority of other people. But if you voluntarily take authority over other people, and then you are that hypocritical and make them miserable, no, I meant that literally.
3: When in your life were...
2: By the way, I'll give you a literary reference. I was in the airport today, and I saw George H.W. Bush's, the biography of him, and I gave it what we call a Washington read. A Washington read is you go to the index and look for your name, and then you look it up. And I always do that. I can tell you, by the way, that almost every book on American politics mentions Benjamin Franklin. And the way I know that is, as I go through the index, if I come to Franklin, I'm not there because Franklin. So I went to, I was pretty feeling pretty cocky. I went to Old Man Bush's autobiography, the memoir of the biography of him. And he does, I'm in there. And he cited a reference to a point in 1991 when the Republicans threatened, he was president, his Republican National Committee chairman put out a memo saying that Tom Foley, who was a Democratic speaker, should come out of his liberal closet. And it was printed on lavender paper. And it talked about how he and I voted alike. I had been out by then. And there was an effort to kind of imply that Foley was gay and also that being gay was terrible. So my response was that I obviously didn't agree that being gay was a terrible thing. But if that was the norm, then I would feel it was my duty to give a list of all the gay Republicans to the appropriate people. And they backed off at that time. And Bush notes that in his, he's quoted as talking about that in his memo. He wasn't happy.
3: How old were you when you were able to have a relationship? And I don't mean a public relationship, but just to like date somebody.
2: It started in my 30s, not really until I get to my 40s, because here was the problem. I'd made this choice, my choice, nobody to blame but myself, to have a public career at the price of my private life. And that made it very hard to have a relationship, because it was a secret relationship. I mean, I guess I think I'm a good person to be with, but I don't think I am so irresistibly desirable that people are going to put up with all kinds of nonsense like hiding just to have the privilege of my company. And it's very hard to have a public career and be private. Where do you go? I mean, people knew who I was. And so I it really retarded that. And in fact, I got to Washington. It was very hard in Boston, small town. Everybody's going to watch me. I get to Washington. I thought, well, Washington may be big enough so I can do this. And that didn't work either. Some people would be too out for me. I would be too out for them. And that's why I decided to come out publicly, frankly, was that I just was not able to have a satisfying personal life. And you may hear people say, oh, they say this about people because she didn't have to have a personal life. Her career made up for it. People would say their career made up for it. That's nonsense. No career gives you the kind of personal and physical and emotional outlet you need. And in my experience, people who are deeply closeted and they're in a job where there's a lot of personal interaction, that hurts their ability to do the job. When I was thinking about coming out, a lot of my colleagues who heard about it, because I wasn't being all that quiet about it. In fact, Tip O'Neill heard about it. He was then the speaker. And he told one of his friends that I was, he was afraid that he liked me, but I was all through in politics. Banny Frank's all through in politics. So the guy was Mike Barnicle. I asked him, why? He said, well, I think he's going to come out of the room. But after, and so people said, don't do it. It's going to damage you. We don't want to lose you. But after I came out, overwhelmingly, they said, you know what? You're better at the job now. There was an anger. There was an emotional tightness that went away. And I was in a job where being able to get along with people was important.
0: We'll have much more with the late Congressman Barney Frank after a break. We'll be back in a minute. It's Bullseye from MaximumFun.org and NPR.

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1: Welcome back to Bullseye. I'm Jesse Thorne. We're listening back to my conversation with the late Congressman Barney Frank. Frank died earlier this year. He was 86 years old. He served Massachusetts' 4th District for 30 years. He was the first member of Congress to voluntarily come out as gay. When I spoke to Frank in 2015, we were live on stage in Boston, Massachusetts. Let's get back into our conversation.
2: When you were still in the closet, what about it was scariest to you?
3: The fear that I was never going to have the kind of satisfying emotional life that was there. And I, later on, the inscription of my book is to Jim, who's made better late than never, my favorite cliche. I used to hate love songs. I mean, there was a whole part of human experience that was, I didn't know anything about. And I would be very jealous and get depressed about the this. And so, yeah, I was afraid that I would go through life deprived of this. And then, look, you have physical needs. And so I then met my physical needs irresponsibly in some ways, anonymously. There was an element of, I was never fear of violence, although that was one of the first things I learned when I first ran for the legislature and I worked with the gay men in the city, and they had complaints about the police, and I thought it was going to be that they were being police brutality. It was no, that when they were the victims of crimes, they found it hard to approach the police because you would be robbed by some guy you picked up on the street, and you could not, you didn't want to reveal that. And I actually, the police were very helpful in trying to find ways that they could deal with that. But it was the fear of exposure. I mean, that would be the fear of exposure was maybe the most obvious. But this fear of living my life, having missed out on what everybody told me was a wonderful part of the human experience, but I was never able to experience myself, that was pretty scary.
2: Was there ever a time when you, like, really seriously considered abandoning public life?
3: Oh, very much so. Yeah, I was going to abandon public life until the Pope made me not.
2: Classic story. How many people have sat on the stage and told the story of the time the Pope...
3: I got elected to the legislature in this very unusual district in Back Bay, Beacon Hill. And I was there for about 8 years, but I said, you know what, I'm not going to be able to go on for it. I'm not a great candidate. By the way, when I first ran, it wasn't just being gay that was an issue. It was the fact that I'm Jewish, although I can report that anti-Semitism has pretty much disappeared as a political problem for candidates. But what happens here is this. I decide, okay, I've enjoyed being in the legislature. I went to law school, so I would have something to do. I said, here's what I'm going to do. I'm going to serve out one more term. Well, it's to make a living.
2: Right.
3: A terrible problem if you're an elected official and you have no alternative way of making a living. Then you really do become a prisoner of other people's prejudices, because it's one thing to lose the prestige of the job. It's another not to be able to support yourself. And so I started coming out to my siblings and my closest friends, and I was going to serve one more term in the legislature, retire from elected politics, but I had passed the bar. I was going to be a lawyer. At that point, this would have been 1982, I would have been as high-ranking an elected official as anybody who was out who was gay, because the Massachusetts legislature is a fairly significant job. So I was going to be a gay rights activist and a lawyer, and I was going to be out. And that, because I knew if I came out, I couldn't get elected or anything. I had thought about maybe running for Congress. I thought that was one job I might be able to win. But I lived in the district, including Cambridge, and Tip O'Neill was the congressman. He was a great congressman. That was nothing I was going to think about doing. And then in 1980, I get a call from the wife of a good friend of mine, a guy I'd been in the legislature with, And she told me the congressman from the district next to mine, which was also a pretty liberal district, Newton and Brookline, as its core, he was a Jesuit priest. His name was Robert Drynan. He'd been the dean of the Boston College Law School. And in 1970, he got elected as an anti-war candidate, beating a pro-war Democrat. And he was very liberal. And when Pope John Paul II became the pope, he was persuaded by conservative Catholics that it was bad for them to have a liberal priest in Congress. So he ordered Drynan not to run again. And when he ordered Drynan not to run again, that created the vacancy for me to run for Congress. So it was the decision of Pope John Paul II that created the vacancy. And Drynan said that they never let him see the pope after that, but he did want to say, just ask him one question, that business where you made me quit Congress, did that work out the way you I thought it would? But it wasn't. So I was going to quit, and then I got elected to Congress, and at that point I was starting to come out. I remember calling my brother-in-law, called my sister out and said, you just heard a closet door slam because I'm running for Congress. So I started coming out in 79 and 80, and then I postponed it for a few years until I was fairly secure as a member of Congress.
1: It's Bullseye. I'm Jesse Thorne. We're listening back to my 2015 conversation with the late Congressman Barney Frank.
2: In reading your book, I could tell how deeply you cared about, you know, the way laws affect the finance industry, housing. There are some issues that you really made your signature issues in a long career in Congress. And I wonder if it's weird for you that you are retired and you are gay former Congressman Barney Frank. And no. I say that acknowledging that I just have talked to you about being gay for half an hour.
3: Yeah, no, oh no, no. I that is one of the things that I'm proud to have been able to do. But we do have the financial reform bill. And another bill, actually, one of the areas I worked on the longest, and it's obviously very relevant here, building more rental housing. And that continues to be an issue. And something I've worked on just got activated that is going to help build affordable rental housing. No, I never had this, oh, I'm not a gay congressman. I'm a congressman who just happens to be gay. Well, I guess I just did happen to be gay. I didn't have much to do with it. But no, I was
2: a gay. You didn't pick it because it seemed fun.
3: Yeah, no, I was a gay congressman, and that was given the, you know, it's interesting, too, and for me, if I was 20 years older, I would not have had much of a career in fighting for gay rights because it wouldn't have been possible. And I'm hoping if I was 20 years younger, it wouldn't have been necessary. I really haven't been there at the cusp. But I don't feel underappreciated. Look, I think back to when I was a kid and how I was kind of like, you know, looking at politics and enjoying it and thinking, geez, I'll never be able to be there. Things worked out a hell of a lot better for me than I ever thought they would. So I have no sense that I'm being unfairly regarded.
2: What was the most fun part about being a congressman?
3: Working the legislative process. Look, most of us like things we're good at and don't like things we're not good at. And that's why I encourage people, try to, if you're picking a job, try and find one that you enjoy and that plays to your strength. I know there are people, oh, I should do this because it's something I should do even though I hate it. You can't live holding the gun to your own head. Even though what's his name does that in Blazing Saddles, but that's it does not really work well in real life. So what I most liked was I was very good at working with other politicians, figuring out how to get them to do things, trying to get the, it's an interesting thing when you're a member of Congress. 435 legally equal people. Nobody can give anybody else an order, and you can't buy their votes, and we don't. People don't do that. So it's figuring out how do you frame the things you care about in ways that will most appeal to other people. You find things that you like, you find what's most important to you and what's most important to them, and you hope they don't intersect, because that way you can give in on theirs and they give in on yours. So actually getting legislation done, that process of, you know, the compromising,
2: it's funny, like I saw you backstage doing a crossword, and it occurred to me, it's like the fitting of those pieces together for you. Yeah, seems like it's a game that's fun to play.
3: Look, I have no spatial skills. I cannot look at two dimensions and envision three dimensions. So I could do a Rubik's Cube forever, and it would never work. But the human Rubik's Cube, yeah, I did. How do you fit it together? And it's like, first of all, you know everybody. One of my jobs, I think, I knew as much about every other member of Congress as anybody, because you got to know people and know what motivates them, and you know what's important to them, and you know, frankly, which people you might be able to flatter or intimidate or what you could do for some other people. I spent all my time, particularly once I became chairman, and I had a role model on this, Lyndon Johnson, when he was in the majority leader of the Senate, and I enjoyed that, especially because it was for high stakes. I mean, I enjoyed doing this because the end result would be more affordable housing or better regulation of the financial industry or getting rid of don't ask, don't tell. Those things were the process was fun and the result was valuable. Couldn't get any better than that.
2: Well, I was about to say Congressman Frank, but I'll say Honorable Mr. Frank. I'm very grateful that you took the time to come be on the show. Thank you very much. It's so nice to meet you.
3: I enjoyed this. Thank you.
2: Barney Frank, ladies and gentlemen.
1: Barney Frank, live on stage in Boston, recorded in 2015. As we mentioned previously, Frank died earlier this year at 86. The memoir that he talked to me about from 2015 is called Frank, A Life in Politics from the Great Society to Same-Sex Marriage. It's Bullseye. I'm Jesse Thorne. Now, I don't think I'm being too controversial when I say this. The play Oh Mary can't miss lately. In case you haven't heard, Oh Mary tells the story of Mary Todd Lincoln and the days running up to the death of her husband, Abraham Lincoln. But this Mary Todd Lincoln is not the historical Mary Todd Lincoln, like the Mary Todd Lincoln from reality or even history books. This Mary Todd Lincoln is a frustrated cabaret performer, a very intense alcoholic, a very dumb, also sweet person who wears giant Looney Tunes-style bloomer underwear with hearts on it. The show was written by Cole Escola, who originally played the lead part as well. Cole received a Tony Award for their performance in the show. Oh Mary's director, Sam Pinkleton, won the Tony as well. After playing Mary for the better part of a year, Cole passed along the hoop skirt and curly wig to a number of performers who, I mean, it has just been an incredible murderer's row of geniuses in this part. Titus Burgess, Megan Stalter, Maya Rudolph, Betty Gilpin, Jane Krakowski, John Cameron Mitchell, and my guest, Jinx Monsoon. When I talked with Jinx last year, she'd just started performing in the show on Broadway. Now that show has taken to the road, and Monsoon is set to make her debut on London's West End this August at the Trafalgar Theatre. In addition to all that, Jinx is one of the world's top drag performers. She won RuPaul's Drag Race twice. She's appeared in Broadway productions for Little Shop of Horrors and Chicago. And look, there is, I mean, maybe other than Cole, nobody better than Jinx Monsoon to play a part as unhinged and endearing as that of Mary Todd Lincoln. Me and Jinx Monsoon, let's get right into it. Jinx, welcome to Bullseye. I am so happy to have you on the show.
4: Thank you for having me.
1: I got to tell you, I saw Cole Escola in this show.
4: Yeah, me too.
1: And Cole Escola is really something else. And I would be terrified to be taking on any role that Cole had originated.
4: Yeah, you know, there's a little terror there, but the terror is exciting. I've known Cole a long time, and Cole is a singular performer and, in my opinion, the funniest person alive right now. So I studied Cole's performance, and then I did everything I could to forget about it. You know, I saw Cole perform it multiple times, starting off Broadway at the Lortel. And then when I signed on for the role, I was given a video to watch for the blocking and to help with everything. And so I watched Cole perform the role over and over and over. And I just knew, okay, so

0: performance, you know? If I were trying to recreate Cole's performance, then you'd probably notice some glaring issues.
1: Can I ask you a specific follow-up here?
0: Yeah.
1: You mentioned the blocking. Does the blocking remain the same here?
0: Yeah, the important blocking does, as in like the crucial essential blocking for lights and for key moments in the show that everyone depends on so everyone can do their job in correspondence to those moments. So there's sound cues and wardrobe and everything. But lest we forget, Sam Pinkleton won a Tony for the direction of this show. So honoring the blocking and honoring that is honoring Sam's work as well. And if we came in like a wrecking ball and just undid it, then, you know, that's it's not a wrecking ball that has the Tony right now. You know what I mean?
1: Jinx, that said, I'm glad you brought up wrecking balls because I'll be frank, in the two versions of the show that I have seen, the blocking is not unlike a wrecking ball. I mean,
0: yeah.
1: That character flings herself around the stage.
0: Yeah.
1: In an absolutely bonkers manner. And Cole, I mean, they're little and dainty.
0: Yeah.
1: You know what I mean? It's like dropping an ant off the Empire State Building and it won't get hurt when it hits the ground.
0: Is that
1: true? Because
0: of
1: the ratio of the area.
0: Well,
1: I mean, that's true.
0: Still terrifying for the ant. Yeah. I have
1: that's
0: to imagine.
1: True.
0: Think of how long they're falling.
1: I think they're probably upset that they're separated from their friends. That's
0: for
1: very
0: an
1: important.
0: Ant, that is, yes, exactly. Good show of empathy there.
1: Thank you.
0: You know, that's a big part of why the blocking is specific. You know, to be able to do that stuff and not hurt yourself and other actors, that's an important element here. You know, it's like stage combat. If everyone just grabbed a sword and started swinging, that would be horrible. You know, that would not be fun to watch. That wouldn't be fun for the people involved. So we rigorously choreograph our fights. Like I just did Pirates. I was sword fighting for months. And we had a sword fight call every single day to make sure that no one was not completely aware of what they were going to do that night with where their body was at. Or whatever, you know? And that's hugely important because if you skip over that stuff, that's how people get hurt. And to be able to do everything that you described Mary doing, you have to know how to do it safely or you're only going to do it once. You know what I mean? And what we need is you to be able to do it sustainably for 8 times a week.
1: We'll wrap up with Jinx Monsoon in just a minute. After the break, Jinx, as we said, is one of the most celebrated and prominent drag performers around today. And being a drag performer today is a very fraught and difficult thing. We'll get into how that job has changed in the last few years after the break. It's Bullseye from MaximumFun.org and NPR.
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On this show, you'll hear solutions journalism for social justice, fueling action, not despair. I'm Sonali Kolhatkar, host and executive producer. This week, as legions of soccer fans from around the world continue their focus on the 2026 Men's World Cup, we'll examine how FIFA engages in sports washing, a term that my guest Jules Boykoff uses to expose the greed and corruption surrounding the game. Then we'll go to Illinois to learn how organizers successfully passed a new law taxing the ad revenues of digital tech giants like Google and Amazon. Carlos Fernandez, Executive Director of Grassroots Collaborative, will be my guest. Finally, on the 250th anniversary of the U.S., civil rights attorney Portia Allen Kyle reflects on how a fairer tax system in general could help repair the fractures of American democracy. That's coming up in just a moment.

0: 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When a U.S. men's soccer team player was called out for foul during a World Cup 2026 match, the player was penalized from playing one game. But President Donald Trump reportedly personally called Gianni Infantino, the head of FIFA, to protest, and the foul was reversed. For those who've closely studied FIFA and the corruption of organized sports, this was not surprising. A new book by former U.S. men's Olympic soccer player Jules Boykoff traces the troubling history of FIFA. According to sports analyst Dave Zirin, who wrote the book's foreword, quote, "This book is for leftists who love soccer and may even plan on watching the 2026 World Cup, who want to understand how authoritarians like Trump use the people's game to engage in sports washing." Jules Boykoff now joins me. His book is called Red Card, the 2026 World Cup, Sports Washing and the FIFA Greed Machine. He also has a new memoir out called Kicking, about his former life as a professional footballer and his current life as an academic critical of sports. And he's also written six books on the politics of the Olympics, most recently, What Are the Olympics For? His writing has appeared in outlets such as The Nation, The Guardian, The LA Times, The New York Times, and more. And he teaches political science at Pacific University. Welcome to the program, Jules.
1: Thank you, Sonali. So glad to be with you.
0: So it shouldn't have surprised us that Trump was just able to call his buddy and get this foul reversed. But for people who were watching the game thinking that there ought to be this fair standard, then in sports it's just about the rules and about sportsmanship and playing, it was shocking. How buddy-buddy is Trump with Infantino, and why did this not shock you?
1: Well, there's no question that this was the rescinded red card heard around the world, and it got a ton of attention. And just like U.S. President Donald Trump wanted, it put him at the center of attention at the world's most popular sporting event. Now, for those who've been following Mr. Trump in the lead into this tournament, you're right. It wasn't a huge surprise. We've been expecting him to jump in, perhaps even more than he has to this point, to try to avail himself of the power of this tournament for his political advantage. Let's not forget that Donald Trump is the president in recent history in the United States that has used sports to his political advantage more than any other. He's the guy that held the big UFC mixed martial arts battle 3 days into this World Cup on the White House South Lawn. So he weighs in. He clearly knows nothing about soccer, unfortunately, and that became immediately clear when he said it wasn't even a foul at all. I can tell you, as a soccer person, I not only thought it was a foul, but I actually thought it was a red card offense. The bigger point is that President Trump has a penchant for using sports to his advantage, and he really tests the idea that you can be more politically effective by being less explicitly political, and sports provide the perfect vehicle for testing that theory.
0: And that is a good segue into asking you to define sports washing. It sounds like that's basically what you did, is this term sports washing that is in the subtitle to your book. It's basically using sports to further one's political agenda.
1: I would go a little further. So I think sports washing is when political leaders use sports to deflect attention from chronic social problems and human rights woes at home in order to make themselves look important or legitimate on the world stage, while at the same time setting up political opportunities, economic opportunities, and diplomatic opportunities. The term sports washing was used widely ahead of the Men's World Cup in 2018 in Russia, when everybody was saying that Vladimir Putin was engaging in sports washing. The term was used widely in 2022 when Qatar was hosting the Men's World Cup. And I agree, it should have been used. Both of those groups were trying to use sports to deflect attention from things going on at home and to look important on the world stage and set themselves up for political and economic opportunity. But a lot of people, when they use the term sports washing, quite frankly, use it in an ethnocentric and even xenophobic fashion, as if it could only happen over there with those other countries. Whereas in the book that you mentioned at the top of our discussion here, I make the argument that sports washing can happen anywhere if you define it in the way that I do. And it's definitely happening in the United States as President Trump not only makes his way through this World Cup and the UFC fight I mentioned before, but also the upcoming Olympics in Los Angeles. He has made it clear every step of the way that sports are really important to his political legacy. And last point on this, you know, when people ask whether sports washing works, they usually mean, does it work on an international audience? Is an international audience convinced that, you know what, maybe Vladimir Putin or what's going on in Qatar isn't that bad of a thing? And sometimes that is the audience for sports washing. And you could even look at Qatar in the 2022 Men's World Cup, and you could argue sports washing worked in the sense that tourism went up after the 2022 World Cup there. And Qatar really fortified itself as an important diplomatic force in the region as well. With the situation in the United States and Donald Trump and the 2026 World Cup, the international audience has almost nothing to do with it. What Trump is doing is he's very much talking to a domestic audience. You can engage in sports washing while primarily talking to a domestic audience. The crucial MAGA vote and Republicans more generally ahead of the midterm election. Quite frankly, he doesn't care what the rest of the world thinks of him. I think he's made that abundantly clear with his actions, but he does care about the upcoming midterms. And this gives him an opportunity to engage in sort of performative security theater when members of the Uzbekistan team are getting sniffed by dogs as if they're going to carry contraband into the country. That is not for the wider world. That is for the domestic base ahead of these elections.
0: And I understand that there was even a referee, a soccer referee from one of the African nations that I am now not remembering, who was not allowed into the United States, actually turned back from entering yes. the United States.
1: Yeah, Omar Abdul Kadir Artan is his name, and he's from Somalia. He was named the best. Yeah, the best referee in all of Africa for men's football in 2025. And the Trump administration said that he had some kind of shadowy ties, which, of course, they would never explain, to terrorist organizations in some manner, or terrorist individuals, just a general kind of he knows terrorists kind of thing. And they kept him out of the country. When he went back home to Somalia, he was greeted by soccer fans. Everybody was cheering for him. You know, things, Sonali, have gone totally sideways when soccer fans are cheering vociferously for a referee. And that shows how Trump has really just overturned things when it comes to sports and politics.
0: Now, it's not just that Trump has subverted the World Cup to suit his agenda, but in FIFA, he has found a willing, an enthusiastic partner. Let's talk about that. And I think that a lot of your book focuses on that. I mentioned Gianni Infantino. This is a man who famously invented a peace prize so that he could hand it over to Trump, who was sore about not being chosen for the Nobel Peace Prize. You know, I suppose it's just this different world that Trump lives in his own head, where such things make sense. But who is Infantino and what is his agenda? I mean, FIFA is a sports institution. It is gouging enormous amounts of money. It acts as though it's its own private corporation. Who is Infantino and what has his leadership of FIFA done?
1: Gianni Infantino is a Swiss man who has been running FIFA in the wake of the huge corruption scandal that happened in 2015 that led to the indictment of a number of FIFA officials for bribery, for corruption, for all manner of illegality. A lot of people thought that when Infantino took over, he was going to change things for the better. But unfortunately, he has absolutely not done that. In fact, he sort of fortified some of the worst elements of FIFA moving forward and really kind of solidified their money game, where they take in billions of dollars. This World Cup alone is supposed to be $11 billion plus in revenue for FIFA, more than any sporting event in the history of humankind, that is, in terms of revenues. And then he spreads a chunk of that money out to these football associations, soccer associations, around the world, and they take those millions of dollars, and it's an incentive for them to be quiet and not push back against any of the wild ideas that Infantino might have, such as his $6 million salary. If that's not enough of a clientelistic patronage network to keep everybody in line, there's 37 people on the FIFA council, powerful FIFA council, that could theoretically be a check on Infantino's power. who are paid between $250,000 and $300,000 a year to attend roughly 2 to 4 meetings. I mean, pretty sweet work, Sonali, if you can get it. So there's a real network of silence, and it's really run through money. Now, you mentioned that Infantino has a real penchant for kissing up to President Trump, but the truth is Infantino has long been an enabler of sports washing. In 2018, he went to Russia, where he played football with Vladimir Putin and others on the Red Square ahead of the tournament in 2018. He received a Order of Friendship medal from Putin afterwards and said it was the best tournament in the history of FIFA. 2022, Infantino moved himself to Qatar, where he ran interference around the horrific human rights violations that were happening there. Some 6,700 workers died constructing things to get ready for the tournament between 2010 and 2021. And he said, oh, no, not a big deal, nothing to see here. But you're right, he's taking it to the next level here with Donald Trump in 2026 with that ridiculous peace prize. And I don't say ridiculous simply because Donald Trump doesn't deserve a peace prize. I mean, don't get me wrong, he does not deserve a peace prize. But it was also ridiculous in terms of strategy, because if Infantino were thinking strategically, he would have said ahead of the tournament, gee, I'm going to give a FIFA peace prize at the very end of the tournament, not months before it, but at the very end, thereby potentially putting in check some of Trump's worst instincts to take center stage. But instead, of course, as everybody knows, and you just alluded to right there, he gave it to him early in December 2025. So Infantino is a key figure in all how all this happens. And he has really hitched his wagon to Donald Trump here in a big way. He even attended the opening of Melania. That's how serious he is in terms of kissing up to Trump.
0: Right. This is the documentary about the first lady that Jeff Bezos was seemingly, you know, kissing up to Trump with. Let's talk about the infrastructure around the World Cup. You mentioned in Qatar the labor violations around building big stadiums and other infrastructure. And often these global sporting events involve such things, and local opposition to them gets generated by or sparked by the fact that huge amounts of tax dollars and subsidies go toward these massive hulking stadiums that once the World Cup or the Olympics has gone away are, you know, just a blight on residential neighborhoods and are used for nothing. At the same time, money is taken away from things that actually keep people safe and help them to thrive. Now, for the 2026 World Cup, it doesn't seem as though the U.S. really built any major infrastructure, because I believe it already has enough stadiums, but there was some converting of American football stadiums into soccer stadiums. So did that same sort of pattern apply?
1: You're absolutely right that there was no new stadium construction in the United States for the World Cup. And not only is that a source of spending in most sports mega events, but it's also a huge source of carbon dioxide emissions. Nevertheless, this is the most polluting World Cup in the history of World Cups, not because of the building, but because of all the people traveling, and then once they get here, having to travel through by airplane because of the distances that people need to cover to go to the next match, and because of the fact that it's three countries and just a huge geographical expanse, and because of the fact that the United States has a pretty weak train system that makes it basically impossible to get from like Kansas City to San Francisco in a decent amount of time. And so there are always trade-offs with these sports mega events. We should be glad that they didn't have to build a bunch of new stadiums for this, but that doesn't mean that there's not endemic downsides. You know, one of the other ones that you just mentioned there was alluded to was displacement of local populations. So when all the journalists arrive from around the world, the last thing that organizers want them to see is unhoused people. So we've seen folks being moved from places like Vancouver in Canada, but from many cities. You also see the militarization of public space, the intensification of policing. The big, beautiful bill or law that became Trump's signature legislation had $1 billion in it for security for this World Cup, $1 billion. And you can rest assured that they're not going to put those weapons back in the box after the World Cup and say, we did our job and you can have them back now. No. They become part of normal policing, which in the United States, of course, means racialized policing in the wake of the World Cup. And so a lot of these chronic problems that not enough people, quite frankly, are talking about when it comes to events like the World Cup and the Olympics are right here in your face with this World Cup in 2026.
0: Finally, Jules, what advice can you give to people who love the game and hate the politics of the game and the way in which the game has been politicized? I imagine this is a conundrum you find yourself in the center of often. I think your new memoir sort of dives into that a little bit. But for people who love soccer and, you know, what happened with the reversing of the decision around the U.S. men's soccer team player turned so many people off. Some people even sort of decided to boycott watching it, and others wanted to watch it anyway. And of course, in the end, the U.S. lost that particular game. But what advice can you give people who want to enjoy the game but have a conscience?
1: Well, yeah, no, I've been wrestling with this for a very long time, and I think about it a lot. And I think everybody's line is going to be slightly different. But for me, as a lover of the game of soccer, that's given me so much over the years, including friendship, camaraderie, a base upon which I've been able to engage in political activism with people that I know from the soccer world, I don't want to just give it up because the FIFA greed machine has taken over my and our beloved sport. Wouldn't Gianni Infantino love it if you just decided not to run any segments about it, to just like vacate the space and boycott it? Wouldn't he love it if all the critics just shut up and went home and boycotted even talking about this event? It would make Gianni Infantino's life a lot easier. The bottom line for me is that I decided not to spend any money on tickets. I didn't attend any matches and won't attend any matches of this World Cup because I don't want to give a single dime to FIFA, and they're raking in loads of money through ticket prices. I have been going to stadiums. I've been around protesters in Toronto. There were some pro-Palestine protests giving the red card to FIFA over their treatment of Israel. So I went and hung out with those folks and tried to understand where they were coming from. Really interesting group. I talked to people right outside the stadium that had a sign that said FIFA equals greed squared. This guy was actually picked up by the police just for holding a sign peacefully there outside the stadium in Toronto. And so I think that I'm trying to support those folks, learn from those folks, try to amplify what they're doing, and to use sports, this most popular sporting event in the world, to sort of amplify the messages for justice. It just doesn't seem to make sense to me to vacate the space and give it all to FIFA and the big greed machine. I think football is worth fighting for, and I'm going to link arms with people who feel the same way and fight back for a more just world through football or soccer.
0: Jules, I want to thank you so much for joining us today. Good luck to you with your new book.
1: Thank you. It's always good to talk to you.
0: My guest has been Jules Boykoff, author of Red Card, the 2026 World Cup, Sports Washing and the FIFA Greed Machine, and Kicking, a memoir about his former life as a professional footballer and his current life as an academic critical of sports. He teaches political science at Pacific University. I'm Sonali Kohatkar, host and executive producer of Rising Up with Sonali, an independently produced, subscriber-supported program nationally syndicated to radio stations, free speech, TV, and podcast platforms.

0: 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Illinois Governor J.B. Pritzker, in June of this year, signed a bill into law that slaps a tax on tech companies' ad revenues. The movement that led to SB 3019 was many months in the making and involved a coalition of grassroots organizations working to mitigate the damage of the federal government's tax cuts on corporations and cutting of social services. When enacted, this tax is expected to bring in $800 million or so in revenue for Illinois. Joining me to explain to us how it all happened is Carlos Fernandez, the executive director of Grassroots Collaborative, a coalition of Chicago labor and community organizations who've worked together for racial and economic justice for over 25 years. Welcome to the program, Carlos.
1: Thank you for having me, Sonali.
0: I explained in very broad terms what the tax is, but why don't you tell me, you're obviously a lot more familiar with it than I am. What exactly is this tax? When will it get enacted?
1: Well, there's a couple of scenarios for when, but as far as the what, this is a tax on the digital advertising revenues of the largest corporations that sell digital advertising. So the great majority of this would be paid by Alphabet, which is the parent company of Google, Meta, parent company of Facebook, Amazon, which does a lot of digital advertising, and similar corporations, right, that sell to other corporations mostly, but to all sorts of businesses and individuals, the ability to advertise on their platforms, Instagram or what have you, right, Google search. And so in Illinois, most services are not taxed. And so this is a tax on the revenue that those companies generate, right? So whatever portion, I'm forgetting right now the exact, it's a small amount, it's a small percentage of every dollar that they generate. So it really is only significant for those companies that sell millions or hundreds of millions in advertising. And it's only on their revenue in Illinois, right?
0: So these are platforms, just to be clear, these are platforms that make money from other companies advertising on their platforms. So correct. Because, you know, Google being the most popular search engine, it throws up a lot of ads in response to people's searches. It gets money from those ads. And are you saying that currently those revenues are not taxed, or they're not taxed enough?
1: They're not taxed, right? Right now, the taxes that these companies pay are mainly on their profits, right? Which they have lots of ways to reduce or hide some of those profits. It's depending on the company, like Amazon, it might be property taxes. Those go to like local bodies. But Illinois and several other states, I don't remember the number, doesn't tax as far as revenue, right? You have to pay a tax when you buy a meal or buy gas or buy some groceries. But generally, you don't have to pay taxes on a haircut, right? Lots of services. And they treat this digital advertising as a service. So they are paying no taxes on these digital advertising, right? Mm-hmm. And they're just, and the profit margins on this stuff is, you know, astronomical. So this is one way to try and get these corporations that are just making windfall profits every year, growing their cash savings, right? And using some of that cash savings for really like nefarious purposes, buying out competition, funding Trump's inauguration, you know, and worse, right? And so this is a way that we've sought to challenge that sort of concentration of wealth and revenue and that escape from responsibility for the common good is by imposing this one tax that they can easily pay, right? And so this would start next year, but we're expecting it to be challenged in courts. There's a couple of other states that have implemented, passed similar laws, and they've been challenged. We've benefited from those court cases, right? So when we wrote this, and I say we, the collective we here in Illinois, progressives, benefited from learning from other states what would hold up in court. So we are expecting a court challenge. So this might be delayed till 2027 or 2028. But we're confident that they're going to have to start paying a little bit more in taxes towards our state budget.
0: $800 million sounds like a lot of money, but when you look at the scale of state budgets, it's still not that much money. And in a piece written by some of your colleagues for Truth Out about this particular tax, it suggests that it is still not nearly enough to fill the gap to adequately cover the cuts to social services. But still, it is a victory for, you know, toward justice. Let's talk about how it happened and what prompted it. It's a lengthy story, I think, that builds on previous movements, but it seems as though the big upshot of it was that groups got together, all of you with limited resources, and pressured using inside-outside strategies, allies on the inside who are members of elected office, and pushed from the outside using creative protests. Is that the sort of nutshell of it?
1: That's right. I mean, we've been bringing together different strands of the work over the years, right? For a long time in Illinois, progressive forces were very isolated, were small in number, and we really had to work to build some progressive champions on the inside. And there's a couple of legislators, Robert Peters in the state Senate, Norma Hernandez in the House, who are somewhat new. Well, not Robert Peters. He's been in a few terms now. And they've been working on this, right? But it's been a slow, hard fight for them from the inside. And so we've tried to build a people pressure on the outside by, you know, speaking to legislators, educating voters in legislators' districts. And this year, because of the Trump administration and its big, beautiful bill and how it was hurting our communities and the role that corporations had in that, we took an additional step of really going after the corporations and their role in not just maintaining the status quo, but allowing these additional cuts and harms to our communities to happen, right? So while Amazon is making new levels of profit, it is supporting a regime and supporting taxation policies that hurt our communities. And so we took it to their doorstep. So more creative actions. We did, you know, we did protests at their offices, but we also did some civil disobedience at one of their largest delivery hubs in Chicago. Just to show that even, you know, small forces can make an impact on these global corporations. And it did, it made an impact. And what it mostly did was bring attention to the disparities and made some room for our progressive champions and some of the more moderate legislators to say, hey, I'm willing to take a stand with these people over these corporations and, you know, make the taxation possibly a little bit fairer.
0: Right. And that's such an important point that these legislators who normally would feel fearful of taking on a big corporation or just not necessarily feel the need to do it are now feeling the pressure from grassroots organizers and maybe more emboldened. And that's so interesting because I think when many Americans think about, okay, our democracy works, you know, when you elect somebody to represent you in office, and then your only other job is to assess them 4 years later or 2 years later, as the case may be. But in the meantime, those people who are in office are pressured by all these other moneyed interests, because money, because they have the money and the time, the wherewithal to do it. And they know that they benefit a lot when they push these elected officials to write tax codes in favor of them. And so that process of democracy must happen all year round, right? It's not just about voting them in, but holding their feet to the fire when they're in, right?
1: That's right. And it takes the slow, patient work of education and outreach and getting ready for elections. But also in certain moments like today, right, drawing some lines and being creative about showing, you know, who's with you and who's against you, right? So civil disobedience, it doesn't take civil disobedience, but sometimes you need to be that dramatic, but just like creative protest, loud protest is an important ingredient in changing the dynamics from the status quo, from that stasis that you were talking about.
0: How did the storytelling around the campaign take place? It's not something that necessarily is easy to fit on a placard. I would like to see big corporations pay more taxes on their digital ad revenues. It sounds wonkish. How did you distill the message to link this change to the tax code to people's needs?
1: Yeah, well, we've learned that folks don't trust government, right? So we've never just talked about give government more money or create new taxes, right? We've always talked about the needs that had to be filled. And again, the Trump regime with the Big Beautiful Bill Act was, creating for Illinois tax cuts that would cost our state $800 million. Right. The amount of the digital ad, that's just a coincidence. It wasn't by design. So we were able to talk to people about losing SNAP, right? Losing healthcare costs going up, right? Losing housing programs, and connecting all of these to a sort of first an authoritarian federal regime, and then a set of corporations that were pillars of support for that regime, that profit from a taxation policy that is easy on them, right? And so we were able to say there's these needs that have never been fully funded, like schools and higher education. There's cuts happening, right? And at the same time, corporations are getting tax cuts, right? And so we could talk then about, we had four different proposals for taxing corporations and taxing wealthy billionaires, right? And this was one of the biggest ones, and that's the one that passed. But there's a whole set of solutions that we talked to different working class communities of color about their needs and how the money is there, the resources are there to meet their needs. But certain forces are hoarding those resources.
0: And then how can other states look to what Illinois did? If every state, because the tax is obviously, the state of Illinois can only collect those parts of the, taxes on those digital revenues that apply to the state of Illinois. There are 50 states in the country. Can other states do something similar? And are there various ways to do it? I imagine that if it's possible, some states might consider ballot measures that everybody can mm-hmm. vote on, right?
1: Mm-hmm. Yeah, yeah. Well, I will be watching what happens in California with their wealth billionaires ballot measure for sure.
0: Which is a different type of tax, right. But nonetheless is a tax on billionaires. And as somebody in California, let me tell you, there's a big fight brewing over it.
1: That's right. That's right. Yeah, I know it's a complicated fight. And I think that what I think we have to do in these moments is take back the power that we have. And this is at lots of different levels, right? So we're talking about a state policy, a state taxation policy, and there are a bunch of levers there, right? And we're pretty limited in Illinois. Illinois system is the eighth most regressive taxation system, right? For a blue trifecta kind of state, it's surprising, but it's written in our constitution that limits our ability to tax wealthy folks, corporations differently from average folks, which seems utterly unfair. So I think that states that don't have that limitation have a lot of room for maneuver.
0: And it means that if Illinois could do it, then certainly others could.
1: Exactly. And I think we just have to go at it from different angles, keep building the pressure. Ultimately, we need to reverse some of the tax cuts at the federal level, right? We do need federal solutions. We need to get some of that offshore havens for corporate profits and individual profits recaptured back into our taxation system. There's lots of things to do, but the main thing is to show people that we can fight and that there's a way that any individual's action together collectively can make a difference and can chip away at the power of these corporations.
0: It doesn't seem as though cultural shifts can necessarily influence judges, but they do. The prevailing culture of the time does play an impact. And so with the legal challenge to the law that so many people like yourself worked so hard to enact, how are organizers keeping up the pressure, making it clear, I suppose indirectly to the state judiciary, that mm-hmm. this is something people want and need?
1: Yeah. Well, I think number one is I think courts need to understand the impact of their decisions. I think some do, but maybe some do better than others, and some understand it and don't care. I'm hopeful about our court systems here, but and our federal district, right? At least we're not in a federal district like Louisiana or Texas, but there are some parts of this that are going to be a challenge. And so I think that while our sort of champions in the legal arena will do the best that they can do, what regular folks, community organizations, labor organizations need to do is bring attention to it, both so that the justice system understands that people are watching them and are impacted by their decisions, and so that people understand who else is trying to intervene, because these corporations are going to have their lawyers, they're going to file their briefs, they're going to do what they can to influence those decisions. And we want to make sure that our communities, our members, understand that where they shop, the corporations they buy things from or they watch on their phones, is trying to shape their taxation policy, right, in the courts, just like they tried to do it in the legislature. And I think that all like helps build the consciousness of our communities, and encourages them to make their opinion known. And I think that influences judges and the justice system, and hopefully the conscience of some of these corporations.
0: Well, I want to thank you, Carlos, so much for joining us today. We'll post a link to the Truth Out piece that covers this story. Thank you and good luck to you.
1: Yeah, thank you very much. Appreciate it.
0: My guest has been Carlos Fernandez, Executive Director of Grassroots Collaborative, a coalition of Chicago labor and community organizations who have worked together for racial and economic justice for more than 25 years. And I'm Sonali Kohatkar, host and executive producer of Rising Up with Sonali, an independently produced subscriber-supported program nationally syndicated to radio stations, free speech TV, and podcast platforms.

0: I'm Sonali Kolhatkar, host and executive producer of Rising Up with Sonali, an independently produced, subscriber-supported program nationally syndicated to radio stations, free speech TV, and podcast platforms. What does the nation's tax code have to do with the U.S.'s 250th anniversary? It turns out quite a lot. How we collect and distribute our collective resources remains trapped in a familiar and unjust pattern. Civil rights attorney and racial justice leader Portia Allen Kyle writes in a new piece in Dame magazine, quote, "A fairer tax system could help repair the fractures of American democracy." Portia Allen Kyle now joins me. She's also a tax fellow at the Roosevelt Institute and the former interim executive director at Color of Change. And she's the author of the forthcoming book, From Write-Offs to Riches, How Tax Policy Perpetuates the Racial Wealth Gap and Undermines Our Democracy. It's going to be published under the new press. Welcome to the program, Portia.
1: Yes, thank you so much for having me.
0: And congratulations on your new book. When we think about taxes, often in our popular culture, people think of it negatively, right? They don't like the fact that their paychecks get shortened, that they have to get gouged at the grocery store because their bill is higher than they expected because of sales tax, all sorts of taxes that are collected from ordinary Americans. We have a negative response to them. But is that because we've sort of forgotten about what taxes actually do, the role they're meant to play in our society, a sort of redistribution of resources, of our resources?
1: Yeah, I think, you know, to your question, the reaction that folks have is not necessarily wrong, but I'd probably say it's more of a attribution error. The problem in general is not necessarily that we all pay taxes. And in fact, healthy democracies, everyone pays in and pays their fair share. Our problem here in the United States is that we have a system that essentially favors the wealthy, allows them, you know, through loopholes, et cetera, to not pay their fair share, and instead have this very regressive system of taxation that falls the hardest on people that have the least, when the reality is that corporations and the very wealthy just need to do more.
0: You point out in your piece in Dame magazine that contrary to popular belief, the Boston Tea Party, which of course, you know, is something very relevant to this 250th anniversary, was less an anti-tax protest than a reaction to the preferential treatment for the British East India Company. And does that sort of exemplify how our tax code today remains skewed toward the rich and toward corporations? It's, I suppose, varied over the 250 years of this nation's existence. But in general, there's been few times where the tax code has taxed corporations enough or fairly enough, right?
1: Absolutely. And it's ironic, I think, thinking back to the Boston Tea Party and, you know, what the issue actually was. And so, again, this preferential treatment of the British East India Company during a moment where average everyday people were paying high tariffs on tea. And that was, you know, part of the reason why folks were upset and rising up, you know, in response. And when we think about, you know, the kind of correlate to today and how we have, you know, essentially multinational, multi-billion dollar corporations that pay lower tax rates than your teachers and firefighters and nurses and, you know, everyday working folks, you know, here at home, especially in the context recently of, you know, the decision to levy high tariffs on, you know, goods coming from certain countries. And when the tariffs were found to be illegal, corporations got their refunds, but everyday folks that paid more for the goods and services that they, you know, needed have not received refunds yet, right? And so, you know, we still have this situation today where those who have power, those who have wealth, also then leverage that power and that wealth for the benefits through the tax code and through preferential political treatment.
0: I love this line in your piece, as our nation aged, our democracy did not mature. And I suppose one of the immaturities of our democracy is the fact that we have this persistent racial wealth gap. It may not be apparent to the white supremacists in our midst, to the people who support Donald Trump, who feel like they're the ones being wronged. But statistics prove there exists a persistent racial wealth gap. And if you believe that all people are created equal, then the only reason there would be a persistent racial wealth gap would be if there was a systemic design in the system, right? So how do you relate our tax code to the racial wealth gap? Well, how are those two linked?
1: Yeah, you know, the tax code certainly didn't create the wealth gap by any means, but it is definitely the primary mechanism at, you know, this point that continues to structure and cement that gap into, you know, generational existence. And so, you know, you have a tax code that preferences wealth over work. And so preferences old money, wealth that is held through stocks and corporate ownership and, you know, things of that nature. And taxes that more favorably, and so taxes that, you know, in other words, taxes it at a lower rate than everyday working folks who, you know, go and earn a paycheck and receive a W-2, you know, come tax time for their living. And so you know, have this situation where even though the tax code ostensibly seems that it is race neutral, you know, on its face, actually structures by the way it treats different types of wealth and different types of, you know, work, how you earn your money, that helps cement, you know, this inequity and, you know, that shows up as the racial wealth gap into a permanent state.
0: So what are the ways in which the tax code could be fairer? How can the next 250 years be different in a way that helps our democracy mature?
1: Yeah, you know, in order for our democracy to, you know, really mature and become that thriving multiracial democracy that so many folks say that they want, we really need to think about redistribution. You know, that the desire to tax the wealth, to, you know, tax millionaires and billionaires and corporations is actually really popular policy. But it's a starting place. It's not the ending place. We would also need to, you know, be thinking not just about making the wealthy and corporations pay their fair share, but how, you know, do we think about, you know, taxing wealth perhaps more harshly than we, you know, tax work, for example? How do we think about policies that provide tax breaks to working families and parents and, you know, renters that isn't about, you know, you shouldn't pay taxes at all. We should all be contributing. That's what a functioning democracy means. We're all participating and contributing. But instead, you know, that we are investing in the things like families, like children, like education, like healthcare, and using our tax code as a source to provide for public goods and services for everyone, as opposed to, you know, a site of benefits for the few, you know, and a site of unfairness and inequality for the many.
0: We often hear people compare the United States to Europe, and I want to sort of bring up a nuanced issue. When we hear folks in Scandinavian countries talk about how they're perfectly happy taking home a smaller paycheck because they never have to worry about healthcare, they never have to worry about being ending up on the streets, basically, if they lose their job. Is that something that can be applied to the United States, that if everybody is helped in a way that deserves to be, you know, everybody is helped universally, then even those who are the most vulnerable rise up? Or does the United States need something more targeted on top of that to address the racial wealth gap?
1: You know, I think fundamentally where the United States differs from some of the Scandinavian countries is like in our very particular racialized history. And how that manifests itself, you know, in the present day is this idea that if some people have nice things, then other people's things have to be raggedy by definition. And so you, here in the United States, you have people that would rather, you know, there's an old saying like, you know, don't cut off your nose to spite your face, right? You have people that would rather be noseless than see other people have the same things that they have. And even if that means that what they have, you know, could be better. And so part of, I think, the work for the United States is like just this change in cultural beliefs around capitalism, around racialized capitalism.
0: Is this an issue of individualism that we just don't think as a collective?
1: I think that's absolutely right. And a more collective approach to the provision of public goods and services can really go a long way towards addressing inequality. But it starts with redistribution at the tax code level.
0: Yes, you're right that some of these Scandinavian countries are essentially fairly homogeneous, racially speaking. But that is changing. There is increased migration from the global south to Europe, and it is changing the racial fabric of these countries. And that has, of course, prompted in other, you know, Western European nations, in particular white supremacists, to echo some of the same language that we see here in the United States. So just going back to the tax code, because all of these things, right, we're talking about white supremacy, the racial wealth gap, and they are linked to the tax code. I'm wondering if you think that the fact that our tax code is also terribly complex is part of the problem. There have been so many loopholes carved out of it, generally in favor of the rich and already wealthy and corporations. Can we think about a simplified tax code that would actually be beneficial to the majority of people?
1: Oh, I mean, we absolutely could and should. I mean, I think, you know, some of the most recent statistics say that about 90% of people take the standard deduction. And while many view the increases since, you know, the Trump tax cuts, like the increases to the standard deduction as being a kind of very positive thing, what it functionally means is that we have this complex tax code that really only applies to about 10% of the population and corporations, right? Everybody else is, you know, pretty straightforward in the ways in which they file their taxes. And so, you know, we can absolutely streamline that. But, you know, part of it is, instead of having this code that essentially, you know, writes the rules of money and power in favor of money and power, we can have a tax code that rewrites the rules of money and power in favor of redistribution, in favor of, you know, eradicating poverty, of, you know, making rights real, and providing more for the public good, but also investing more in our nation's families.
0: What are some of the ways in which these changes can happen? I have been covering state level tax changes and responses to the federal government's gutting of social safety nets and you know, reducing taxes on corporations. States are trying to make up the shortfall and enact their own separate taxes. But a federal tax code, a unified, centralized federal tax code, really needs that overhaul, right? So where does one begin? I suppose it has to begin with Congress, our elected representatives.
1: You know, I actually think it begins with some of the cultural and organizing work around how we collectively think and portray taxes, because we won't be able to, like, while Congress needs to, you know, pass the law for a new tax code, I'm not sure that can collectively happen until we really interrogate, and an anniversary is a great time to interrogate what exactly is the social contract. Like, what do we think that, you know, we all should be provided by virtue of, you know, being residents and citizens in this nation? And revisiting that social contract, you know, that people, if we believe in life, liberty, the pursuit of happiness, for example, well, does that include, you know, a right to shelter, like access to, you know, quality health care? If we wanted to, we could do a universal income through the tax code to make sure that, you know, no one falls beneath the level of a living wage. If we wanted to, we could use the tax code to address the many, you know, concerns of rising educational and college costs. We can, you know, better use it to address healthcare. We can, you know, think of ways that are perhaps spot fixes on the pathway to an overhaul and a, you know, more equitable redistribution of, you know, wealth and money in our society. But there's a lot of options and, you know, some a lot of possibilities.
0: It's interesting to think about how a fair tax code can exist alongside billionaires. And right now we have the world's first trillionaire in the United States, which is just mind-boggling.

0: market in really human terms. And so where redistribution of resources can really provide for some of the very basic needs, of, in making real very basic human and civil rights, I think the trade-off to tax billionaires out of existence is a perfectly reasonable pathway forward. The narrative would have you believe that the wealthy don't use public services such as private airports that are really for the few. They are public goods subsidized by our tax dollar that regular everyday people will never use. It is only exclusively used by, what the wealthy. And so telling those stories about what billionaires really cost society, what they really use from society, what they're not contributing to, telling the stories about, how government works for people, for example, telling better stories about the IRS, telling, and not, just making things up out of thin air, but, telling the stories about how the IRS tried to provide a free, filing service that was universally loved and easy to use. And, just really telling truth in response to distortion, I think, is a way to start on the narrative and cultural change.
1: And all storytellers can be engaged in that. Well, Portia, I want to thank you so much for joining us today. Good luck with your new book, and we'll link to your Dame Magazine article from our website. Thanks for coming on.
0: Yes, thank you so much for having me.
1: My guest has been Portia Allen Kyle. She's a nationally recognized civil rights attorney and a tax fellow at the Roosevelt Institute and former interim executive director at Color of Change. Her piece in Dame Magazine is called The Tax Code America Needs for the Next 250 Years. And her forthcoming book is From Write-Offs to Riches, How Tax Policy Perpetuates the Racial Wealth Gap and Undermines Our Democracy. It'll be out from the New Press. I'm Sonali Kolhatkar, host and executive producer of Rising Up with Sonali, an independently produced subscriber-supported program nationally syndicated to radio stations, free speech TV, and podcast platforms.

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0: Welcome to the newsroom. I'm Charlotte Gallagher. The US carries out more airstrikes against Iran in response to an attack on a cargo ship. What hope now for a diplomatic breakthrough? Journalists who reported security flaws of Air Force One are summoned to appear in court. We get reaction.
1: This is a matter of the administration wanting to find out who the leakers are by pressuring journalists. By intimidating journalists. That's what's wrong here.
0: Also, England beat Norway to reach the World Cup semi-finals. They'll face Argentina, who've just secured victory against Switzerland. And the US pays compensation to victims of Havana syndrome. But what is it? All that to come in the next 30 minutes. First, a news bulletin.
2: BBC News with Sue Montgomery. The US military says it has carried out another round of strikes against Iran in response to an attack on a cargo ship passing through the Strait of Hormuz. The Revolutionary Guard Corps said it had fired shots at the vessel and subsequently closed the waterway until further notice. According to the British Maritime Security Agency, the container ship sustained significant damage. Andrew Ocheang reports.
3: In a statement posted on social media, the US military said one of the ship's crew is missing and that the vessel has suffered significant damage. It said the airstrikes are meant to degrade Iran's ability to attack ships freely transiting the strait. Following the announcement, Iranian media reported explosions in several cities along its coast. The IRGC had earlier said the vital waterway will remain closed until the US ceases its interference in the region, as they put it. They had also threatened to target what they called new regional enemy bases in retaliation.
2: In response to the US airstrikes, Iran launched missile and drone attacks on its neighbours in the Gulf. Iranian media reported that its army had targeted US military assets in Kuwait, Bahrain and Jordan. Loud explosions were also heard in Qatar's capital Doha, while in the UAE, the Ministry of Defence said its interceptors were engaging with missiles. Truck drivers who deliver humanitarian aid have been protesting in Gaza after Israeli forces killed one of their colleagues in the south of the country on Wednesday. Ahmed Salim's family say he was unarmed and had his hands raised when the soldier who had summoned him shot him in the head. The Israeli military said the driver was running towards them and the troops opened fire because they perceived a threat. Nahed Shuhaber is the president of Gaza's Private Transport Association.
4: We've thought many times during the war to stop work at the crossings, but our problem is that we know that if we stop that work, it will lead to the starvation of our people, and we do not want to starve them. We have worked in more difficult conditions than now.
2: The US Congressman Ro Khanna has said he was detained for 90 minutes by armed Israeli settlers during a recent visit to the occupied West Bank.
5: I'm certainly probably the first American politician who's been detained by the IDF and Israeli settlers. I mean, we were at a village that Israeli settlers had destroyed. They had destroyed the school. They had destroyed that village, and we were just looking at it. And these hoodlums come in with machine guns, an M4, an American-made machine gun, and they detain us. They block off the road. And then they call the IDF, and the IDF is on their side, not on the side of the Americans.
2: BBC News. The European Commission has recommended its education and cultural agency terminate a grant of more than $2 million given to the Venice Biennale. It comes after the world's most prestigious international art festival allowed Russia to take part in this year's exhibition. An EU official said the inclusion of Moscow was against ethical standards linked to the grant. The Biennale said it had fully complied with all required procedures. Police in Canada say two people have been killed and three others injured in a mass shooting at a festival in the country's largest city, Toronto. Officers say there is an active shooter and they've asked the public to avoid the area. South Korea has issued its first ever emergency heat wave warning under a new alert system introduced this year as scorching weather continues across the country. The Korea Meteorological Administration gave the warning for two cities in North Gyeongsang Province. The warnings are issued when a region is expected to face a maximum temperature of 39 degrees Celsius or higher for one day or more. At the Football World Cup in the last quarter-final, the reigning champions Argentina beat Switzerland 3-1 after taking the game into extra time. Earlier, England took their place in the semi-finals after beating Norway 2-1 in extra time in Miami. Jude Bellingham scored the two goals for England, including one in extra time, to give them the victory. These England fans in London gave their reaction.
6: Bellingham's top, Kane's top, everyone's top.
7: We're ready.
6: It's coming home. It's coming home.
8: Wild at every angle. I'm here with my best friends. And what better way to finish the night with watching the football, a win for England, raising the vibration of the nation. Everybody feels good tonight. It's been a high vibe and I'm happy to have been part of it.
2: BBC News.
9: Hello, you're listening to The Newsroom with me, Charlotte Gallagher. The US has carried out another round of airstrikes on Iran in response, it says, to an Iranian attack on a container ship crossing the Strait of Hormuz. Iranian media say explosions have been heard in several port cities. And Iran appears to have retaliated with attacks against targets in several Gulf states. There are reports of Iranian missiles aimed at the United Arab Emirates and Qatar, while air raid sirens have been activated across Bahrain. Iran's Revolutionary Guards also claim to have hit a US base in Jordan. A little earlier, Iran said it had closed the Strait of Hormuz until further notice. State media said the Revolutionary Guards Navy had fired a warning shot at a vessel it said had attempted to sail an unapproved route. Kashaya Junaidi of BBC Persian is following developments. He told me more about the US strikes.
10: According to CENTCOM, the U.S. Central Command in the Middle East, at 7:15 p.m. Eastern Time, American forces started their third round of strikes this week against Iranian positions in the northern shores of the Persian Gulf. And these attacks were in response to an earlier attack by Iranian forces against a container ship with a Cyprus flag called GFS Galaxy. Apparently, the attack has resulted in a missing of one of the crew members, and the ship is not able to move because the engine room is on fire. So the Americans announced that in retaliation to this attack, they've hit several positions along the Iranian shoreline. This attack comes as the IRGC, the Islamic Revolutionary Guards Corps, issued a statement announcing that the Strait of Hormuz will be closed till further notice. That's after these talks between Iran and Oman and Qatar in Muscat actually ended without any solution, any agreement. The Iranian Foreign Minister Abbas Araghchi was in Oman for these talks, but apparently there has been no agreement between both sides. The Omani side is insisting that there should be two sea lanes open, one on the Omani side, one on the Iranian side, and the Iranians are insisting on a joint management.
9: Is there a route out of this? Because it seems at the moment we're going backwards, not forwards, with any kind of diplomatic plan to end this.
10: Definitely. And, you know, by this, Iran is sending a twofold message on the situation of Strait of Hormuz. Now they believe that the Strait of Hormuz is their most powerful weapon, and they're trying to use it to exert the highest level of pressure on the Americans. So they're showing that they're open to both diplomacy and escalation if needed. Right now, what they're doing is like they're trying to escalate on purpose, testing the Americans. And Americans are, of course, showing that they're serious. This is the third time American forces have hit Iranian positions on the northern shores of the Persian Gulf. Of course, each time Iran responds by attacking U.S. bases in the neighboring countries, President Trump has announced that the ceasefire between Iran and the U.S. is over, but the talks will continue. Of course, talks today, first step of talks after the week-long pause, which was because of the funeral of Ali Khamenei. The talks were not fruitful, but it seems that both sides have decided that the talks will carry on.
9: Kashyar Janedi from BBC Persian. And the US Central Command says they have now completed their third round of strikes on Iran this week. Not so long ago, the Qatari government gave President Trump a plane, which he then had kitted out as his brand new Air Force One. Donald Trump flew to the NATO summit in Turkey in the new plane, but unexpectedly swapped it for the old Air Force One when he travelled to Britain on Wednesday. The New York Times reported that security on the new plane was not up to scratch and quoted an anonymous source. But now the Trump administration has summoned the journalist to appear before a federal grand jury in Manhattan on Wednesday. Mark Sheff Jr. of the National Press Club had this to say about the subpoenas.
1: They're going after reporters to reveal their sources, and that is an absolute violation of the First Amendment rights here in the United States, violation of press freedom. This is a matter of the administration wanting to find out who the leakers are by pressuring journalists, by intimidating journalists. That's what's wrong here. And this is about journalists' relationship with their sources, and that can't be violated by the government.
9: Our correspondent Nick Johnson told us more about the case.
7: The issue here is that the New York Times had talked to a source who wants to remain anonymous, who said that the Secret Service had urged Donald Trump to switch planes on his way home from Turkey. So he arrived in Turkey on the new Air Force One, came back out on the old Air Force One. And the New York Times is reporting the reason the Secret Service urged him to make that switch was because the new plane wasn't kitted out in the same level of security as the original one. And that crucially included anti-missile capabilities.
9: So these journalists have been subpoenaed. How is this going down in the US? I mean, given that press freedom is protected by the First Amendment.
7: Yeah, that's certainly been the main concern from the New York Times and other pro-free press organisations here in the United States. And we've heard from the New York Times themselves that federal agents actually turned up at the homes of some of these reporters to issue these subpoenas. So these journalists will have to appear in front of a grand jury in New York next week, and there will be a decision by the grand jury as to whether a criminal offence may have been committed. The US Department of Justice said that they value and appreciate the important role that the press plays here in the US, but that the Department of Justice also plays an important role to make sure that the people entrusted with our nation's secrets do what they're supposed to do with that information, which means not sharing classified information. But you're right, this goes to the heart of the First Amendment, freedom of speech, freedom of the press. A lawyer from the New York Times called these subpoenas that we'd issued against their journalists a brazen act and an attempt to prevent the public from knowing what's happening in their country by intimidating journalists from doing their jobs. It's also worth saying that this isn't the first time the New York Times have had issues with Donald Trump. There are a number of ongoing legal cases.
9: And from what the US Department of Justice had said to you, it seems like they want these journalists to hand over their sources, which, of course, it's very, very unlikely that they would do that.
7: It's highly unlikely they would do that. You're right, there's an unnamed source that has given this information. But this is something that I'm sure the New York Times will fight in court. The other side of the argument will be that there's nothing wrong with them reporting facts to the public. I think it's how they got that information the Department of Justice will be focusing on.
9: On to the World Cup now, and the reigning champions Argentina are through to the semi-finals after beating Switzerland 2-1 in extra time. They'll meet England, who put Norway out of the tournament with a 2-1 victory a little earlier, and that match also went into extra time. Our sports correspondent Patrick Geary has been watching it all, and he joins us now. And Patrick, let's start with the Argentina-Switzerland match. What were your thoughts on the game?
11: Well, if you'd had to guess the Argentina match winner, you'd have probably gone for that man, Lionel Messi. But instead, it was Julian Alvarez with a magnificent curling strike in extra time to see off the obdurate Swiss. One of the moments of the World Cup, I think, and to the delight of the masses of noisy Argentina fans. Argentina had gone ahead early on, Messi's corner headed in by Alexis McAllister, but then they sort of stopped, really. Switzerland grew into the game. Dan and Doi exchanged passes and fired in from an angle to equalise, and Argentina were rattled at that point. But VAR then noticed that Briel Embolo had dived to try and win a free kick. Now, he'd already been booked, so he was sent off and utterly distraught. Switzerland were hanging on. They took it into extra time until Alvarez's moment of magic. Lautaro Martinez then scored a third on the break late on.
9: England also through to the semi-finals, and man of the match, I think, for everyone, well, probably not Norway fans, is Jude Bellingham.
11: Yeah, it was billed as Harry Kane against Erling Haaland, wasn't it? But it was all about Jude Bellingham. He was England's hero once again, as he had been against Mexico in the last round. He scored twice and rescued England from what was a pretty shaky performance. Their manager Thomas Tuchel called them lucky afterwards. Andreas Schjelderup had put Norway in front. They had real chances for a second. They didn't take them. Then Bellingham worked some space and slotted in an equaliser. Norway were then denied a goal by VAR in the second half, ruling a foul at a corner. They hit the bar. Then in extra time, Bellingham followed up after Morgan Rogers' shot was spilled by the Norway keeper. England really lacked cohesion and benefited from a bit of luck, I think. Some believe the ball actually hit an overhead TV camera in the build-up to their equaliser, though FIFA say there's no evidence of that. But most important of all, they have match winners like Kane, like Bellingham.
9: So, semi-finals, we've got Argentina-England and also Spain-France in a few days. Who is looking good, do you think, for the final from those last four?
11: Well, they're very different semi-finals, aren't they? France and Spain, I think, seem like the best teams in the competition. France are many people's favourites. They have so many attacking options. Mbappe, Dembele, Alisse. But Spain have got great control of games. They don't concede many goals at all. So that's a fascinating matchup. The other semi-final features imperfect teams, I think, with big players. So for England, that is Kane and Bellingham. For Argentina, that's Messi. And there's obviously some history between those sides at World Cup. So they're really fascinating semi-finals. I think France will be big favourites. Argentina v England is really very difficult to call.
9: There's been a bit of criticism of England that they have relied too much on Kane and Bellingham. Do you think that's fair?
11: It is fair to some extent. I think there are mitigating circumstances. The weather, the heat in Miami today was certainly a factor. But big players win World Cups. That's how you don't have to play a full season. You don't have to have a functioning system. If you have big players, if you have match winners, that's sometimes enough to get you there. The last World Cup, it was Messi. Why not? Could it be Bellingham or Kane this time?
9: Patrick, thanks so much. That was Patrick Geary from BBC Sport. And of course, there is so much more about the World Cup on the BBC Sport website, and it's also on TikTok and Instagram. Loads of videos to watch. Citizens in the Canadian province of Alberta will vote in October on whether to remain a part of the country or move forward with a referendum to become an independent state. Both the Conservative opposition and the Liberal government under Prime Minister Mark Carney are campaigning against separation. But those wishing to leave say successive governments have let the Western province down. The BBC's Nadine Youssef has travelled to Alberta and its famous rodeo festival, the Calgary Stampede.
12: The place is absolutely packed with people wearing cowboy hats, cowboy boots, eating fried food. When you walk around here, you would think that you are at a rodeo in Texas, but all the attendees that we spoke to and the participants tell you that this is a uniquely Western Canadian event. A celebration of Alberta's history and culture. And of course, at an event where Alberta identity is front and center, there's been a lot of conversations about the upcoming referendum in October.
13: The Stampede is an example of the culture here in Alberta.
14: Teresa Hill, a born and raised Albertan who has lived in Calgary all her life. She believes the values on display here show why Alberta should go it alone.
13: People believe in getting down and dirty and working hard, and our goal in independence is hopefully to bring that type of value system back into Alberta.
14: The majority of people we spoke to at the Stampede didn't share this view and supported a united Canada. MPs from Canadian federal parties are using the Stampede to make their case.
15: We've talked directly about Alberta separatism today.
14: This is Corey Hogan. He's just one of three Liberal MPs in Alberta, historically the conservative heartland of Canada.
16: You look at the polls and you'll see 70-30 support for staying in Canada, 80-20 support for staying in Canada. But I think we're all very worried that Alberta's politics could be consumed by this forever if it's a little close and it looks like maybe there's a trend towards separatism.
14: However, those campaigning for separatism claim that Alberta has long been treated unfairly. They point the finger at the successive Liberal governments of Justin Trudeau and Mark Carney. We've driven north of Calgary to meet one of the campaigners for independence.
17: There you are, sir.
18: Thank you, Chris.
14: For Whistle Stop owner Christopher Scott, the true break with Ottawa occurred during COVID-19.
19: I was raised believing that Canada was a free country, and that kind of came to a head when I had the police and health services here threatening me because I just wanted to exist and work and earn a living.
14: Chris was arrested in 2021 for protesting COVID lockdowns outside his restaurant and was later accused of breaching health restrictions, charges which were eventually thrown out.
19: Independence in Alberta is necessary and inevitable. You can't go that long with people underrepresented before something breaks.
14: Separatists spent the last few months gathering signatures for a petition that asked to make the referendum binding. Their effort was successfully quashed in court by Alberta First Nations, who argued they were not properly consulted on the matter. At a neighborhood barbecue in Calgary, hosted by nearby First Nations to celebrate Stampede, the mood is firmly against separation. First Nations land in Alberta is governed by treaties signed between Indigenous people and the British Crown nearly 150 years ago.
20: We have to fight it. We have to. And so we did.
14: Speaking to me a few feet away from where one such treaty was signed, Chief Samuel Crowfoot of Siksika Nation tells me there is no clarity on what would happen to those treaties if Alberta were to separate.
20: There is no guarantee. There is no talk from the separatists, no reach out from any of the movements here to talk with any First Nation, as far as I'm aware, about what this new area of Alberta would look like if we were to separate from Canada.
14: As the Calgary Stampede winds down and the fairground goes quiet, it is clear that this is only the starting gun of what will be a long debate for Alberta's future ahead of October.
9: That was Nadine Youssef reporting from Alberta. Several regions of Ukraine were hit in Russian bombardments on Saturday. The head of the northeastern Sumy region says 5 people were killed and 30 others wounded in Russian bomb attacks on the local capital. Police say one of those killed was a 13-year-old girl waiting at a bus stop. Kyiv was struck on the night of Friday into Saturday, with the city's mayor saying 12 people were injured and 2 people were killed in the southern Odessa region. Meanwhile, Ukraine has been striking more Russian shipping, Danny Eberhard reports.
21: After the overnight bombardment of Kyiv, President Zelensky posted video of firefighters trying to douse the smouldering remains of smashed buildings. He said the attacks had damaged civilian infrastructure, residential buildings, offices and a seminary. This Kyiv resident, Taisha Rebecca, swept up the glass from her shattered windows.
22: The blast wave was incredibly powerful. It slammed the doors. It felt like the whole building had been lifted up and then dropped back into place. After that, everything started shaking. The doors, the windows, everything flew open. It was terrifying.
21: Meanwhile, in Odessa, the regional governor spoke of damage to civilian infrastructure, residences and a medical clinic. Russia has a very different take. The strikes in Odessa region, the Ministry of Defense in Moscow said, damaged port infrastructure used for military cargo and fuel, whereas in Kyiv it said it had hit sites for the production and storage of drones. Though that has not been confirmed, Russia is certainly desperate to hit such targets, given the damage Ukrainian drones are doing to key Russian energy infrastructure and shipping. Ukraine's military is continuing concerted attacks on both to exacerbate Russia's energy crisis and harm revenues the Kremlin uses to fuel the war. Kyiv said it's hit more than 20 additional ships in the Sea of Azov, which Russia controls. Those include oil tankers in Russia's shadow fleet, but also ships used for dry cargo. Russia is one of the world's biggest exporters of wheat, and up to a quarter of its wheat exports go through the Sea of Azov. Nervousness about the impact of Ukrainian strikes is already affecting international wheat future prices. While Russian and Ukrainian forces continue to fight territorial battles on the front lines, it's the battle to harm each other's infrastructure that's increasingly centre stage.
9: Danny Eberhard reporting. For the first time, the US government has paid compensation to staff affected by so-called Havana syndrome. That's the mysterious ailment reported a decade ago by staff working in the embassy in the Cuban capital. The US Department of Defense said it's given out nearly $3 million in compensation. But what exactly is Havana syndrome? Rebecca Kesby spoke to Dr. Thomas Withington, an analyst with the defence think tank, the Royal United Services Institute.
0: In terms of the symptoms, there's a number that seem to be fairly common. Dizziness, nausea, we've heard of things like nosebleeds, for instance. I think it would be fair to say acute physiological discomfort is certainly the overriding one that most of the sufferers appear to have reported. And that appears to be how this syndrome sort of manifests itself, these very unpleasant physiological sensations, such as, I said, headache, nausea, that kind of thing.
17: Yeah, it's all sort of shrouded in mystery, isn't it? I mean, are these weapons legal? Because there have been reports that some sort of sound weapon may have been used when President Maduro was captured in Venezuela earlier this year.
0: It's a very good question. I think what complicates this is that we know so little about the kind of weapons that are being used, assuming they are being used, of course. Mm. You mentioned the capture of Nicolas Maduro, and we had these reports of a sonic weapon being used to aid that effort. Now, sonic weapons themselves are not new. Personally speaking, I've actually been in demonstrations where they've been used, and I can tell you they're particularly unpleasant. But my own very small and limited experience of that was not really, you know, I didn't feel any sort of nausea, or I didn't have any kind of pronounced physiological symptoms. I just didn't want to be in the area where this thing was being activated. But of course, what we know in terms of what's happening in the public domain compared to what is happening in the military domain and kind of classified space, obviously that's a lot more mysterious, and by its very nature, it's much more difficult to get information about that.
17: Yeah, now we call it Havana syndrome, but I mean, it's never really been proved exactly what happened to cause it, has it?
0: Again, an excellent question. And you know, something I always think about is whenever something new comes out about Havana syndrome, such as the news we've had concerning the compensation or reports we've had in the past, every time we get one of these reports, we get a vignette of information. In many ways, we just end up with even more questions that we need to ask. So we're getting more information that's coming out, but often that is just sort of getting us deeper into the mysterious elements of this, of, well, what's actually causing it? How could it be caused? Why do some people get symptoms but other people don't? And it's really, really difficult to try and clear up those questions with any sort of definitive answers.
9: That was Dr. Thomas Withington speaking to my colleague Rebecca Kesby. Finally, have you ever had to seek out your country's embassy when you're on holiday, whether it was an emergency situation or just for a lost passport? Well, it seems there are quite a few travellers who are treating their embassies more like a tourist information office. It's prompted Britain's Foreign Office to issue a statement saying that while it's more than happy to help anyone who gets into difficulty when they're overseas, it draws the line at things such as beach and restaurant recommendations. Tom Dewsbury reports.
18: While it may be obvious that British embassies can help in emergencies or with lost passports, the Foreign Office says its staff regularly receive more outlandish requests for assistance. The embassy in Jordan was asked where in the country was best to get blonde hair highlights. It seems the Paris embassy often doubles as a tourist information centre. Staff there have been asked if they could help someone find their parked car, which was lost somewhere near the Eiffel Tower. Another asked how much duck pate they could bring back to the UK. If you're wondering, the Foreign Office website doesn't specify an amount, just that it must be for personal use. And staff in Italy were asked where in Milan was showing Scotland's World Cup match against Haiti. The Foreign Office says between June 2025 and last May, it received more than 328,000 calls for assistance. It says its staff are always on hand to help, but it prefers if travellers only get in touch if they've got into difficulties.
9: That was Tom Dewsbury reporting, and you've been listening to The Newsroom with me, Charlotte Gallagher. A reminder of the main news. The US military has carried out another round of airstrikes in Iran after Iran's Revolutionary Guards closed the Strait of Hormuz following a confrontation with a vessel. Truck divers who deliver humanitarian aid have been protesting in Gaza after Israeli forces killed one of their colleagues in the territory.
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4: This is BBC World Service. I'm Marie Goy from Asia Pacific with a look at the controversial plan to keep the world's oldest hereditary monarchy going. For decades, Japan's imperial family has been shrinking in numbers. Now the government wants to bring former royals back into the family. But many say there's an easier solution. Let women remain in the family even if they marry commoners and allow a female emperor. That's on Asia Pacific after the news.
9: BBC News with Charlotte Gallagher. The US military says it's carried out another round of strikes against Iran after an attack on a cargo ship passing through the Strait of Hormuz. The Revolutionary Guards said they'd

0: Khanna has said he was detained for 90 minutes by armed Israeli settlers during a recent visit to the occupied West Bank. He said that when the Israeli army arrived, they continued the detention. The IDF claims their troops dispersed the group. Police in Britain have arrested a second man on suspicion of murdering the former politician and TV personality Anne Widdecombe. Another man arrested earlier was released without charge. In Canada, two people have been killed and three others injured in a shooting at a festival in the country's largest city, Toronto. Police say it appears to have been an exchange of gunfire between at least two individuals. South Korea has issued its first ever emergency heatwave warning under a new alert system introduced this year as scorching weather continues across the country. And at the World Cup, the defending champions Argentina are through to the semi-final after they beat Switzerland 3-1 in extra time in the last quarter-final game of the tournament. They will now face England, who booked their place in the last four by beating Norway 2-1 in a game that also went into extra time. And that's the latest BBC News.
1: For decades, Japan's imperial family has been shrinking, and now the government there wants to do something about it. But Mayu, the government's proposal, it's causing quite a bit of a backlash.
2: That's right, Mariko. One idea on the table is to let male descendants from former imperial branches rejoin the family. But many people in Japan think there's a much simpler way, which is to allow women to stay in the imperial family and eventually allow them to become female emperors.
1: So we're talking about Princess Aiko, who's the daughter of the current emperor and empress, aren't we? So we're asking, why are Japanese politicians so adamant not to allow her to take the throne? I'm Mariko in Singapore, and this is Asia Pacific from the BBC World Service. Twice a week, we bring you Asia Pacific stories, unpacked by those who know them best. I have two journalists in the Japanese capital who have covered this topic extensively for many years. Mayu Yoshida was a correspondent for Reuters as well as NHK World. She's now a host at Japanese radio station J-Wave. Welcome to Asia Pacific, Mayu.
2: Hi, Mariko. Thanks for having me.
1: I also have David McNeil. He's a professor of communications at the University of Sacred Heart. He's also worked as a journalist in Japan since 2000 for various publications, including The Economist and The Independent. Thank you so much for coming on the pod, David.
3: Thanks for having me.
1: So the three of us have covered this topic quite extensively, but before we go into the details, Mayu, can you just explain why Japan's imperial family, which is the world's longest hereditary monarchy, it's been shrinking for many years, hasn't it? So can you just explain why that is?
2: Sure, that's right, Mariko. Well, Japan's imperial family is said to have over 2,000 years of history, and that's facing a serious succession crisis. And one idea on the table to keep this family going is to let male descendants from former imperial branches rejoin the family, but this is super controversial.
1: Can you explain, though, because there's a law, isn't there, in Japan that determines who can be part of the family. So if you can just explain to our audience what that law states.
2: Sure. Well, Japan's current imperial house law only allows male emperors. Now, this law is actually relatively new. It was created in 1947 after the World War II. So where did the rule banning female emperors come from? Well, it goes back to the old imperial law created about 130 years ago. What's interesting is that during the drafting process, officials were about to give green light allowing female emperors succeed their fathers if they don't have a son, because in fact, Japan did have female emperors in the past who succeeded their fathers. However, one influential scholar, high-ranking government official, he strongly opposed to this idea, and his stance helped shape the line we still see today, which is that the throne should only pass to male descendants in the male line. So, in other words, the rule is not as ancient as the monarchy itself, and that's why it remains so contested today.
1: Yeah, it is such a controversial issue, isn't it? And David, can you just paint the picture of how the Japanese public view the Japanese imperial family?
3: Well, I mean, in general, there's a lot of support, or at least there's very little opposition. Most polls, when they are taken, and they're not very often, find opposition.

0: position, you know, people who say like the imperial family should be abolished at very low, like 3 to 7%, something like that. And if you contrast that with the British royal family, there have been polls saying nearly 50% of the British public want to abolish at certain times, want to abolish the royal family. But I think the sort of interesting feature of the Japanese imperial family is that a lot of people are disinterested, I would say. They're Mukanshin in Japanese. You know, you don't send the kind of passionate, you know, they don't only older people in Japan tend to be really passionate, in my experience, about the imperial family. Younger people tend to sort of acknowledge their existence, but little really more than that. You know, you won't see them going out and waving flags. Like my students, for example, when I ask them, do you know the name of the current emperor, or do you know the name of, you know, the emperor's brother? They often don't know.
1: This issue of whether or not to allow a woman to become an emperor, it's nothing new, is it? It's been going on for many, many decades. And Empress Masako, when she married the current emperor, there was enormous pressure for her to produce a male heir. And then Princess Aiko was born. Mayu, if you can just explain or introduce Princess Aiko to maybe our viewers and listeners who are listening to us outside of Japan.
2: Sure. Well, Princess Aiko is the 24-year-old daughter of the Emperor and the Empress. She's working for the Japanese Red Cross in Tokyo, and local media are praising her for her high communication skills recently, whether it be a foreign official or a local resident. But I do remember the day when she was born. I was a child and I was watching TV. And when the current Empress, walked out of the hospital with the baby in her arms, and it was a baby girl, I could kind of feel the celebratory mood as well, but also some sort of disappointment from TV commentators, because the royal baby was a girl and not a boy.
1: And David, you were covering the story quite extensively when, at the time, politicians started discussing revising that law to allow a woman, basically Princess Aiko, to maybe one day become an empress. But then the current emperor's younger brother had a baby boy, I think in 2006, Prince Hisahito. And then that discussion seems to have completely stopped. So can you just explain what happened then?
0: Sure. Well, there was a very serious debate at the time. It was started by Junichiro Koizumi, the kind of rock and roll prime minister. Do you remember him? He had the Elvis hairstyle and so on, and he was the reformer, and he treated this issue very seriously. And he had a mandate to do it as well, a political mandate. He was very popular, and public support at the time was very high. I remember at the start when this debate started, it was over 80% for the of the idea for a female emperor. But conservatives, as I said, came out very strongly against it. But even mainstream politicians at the time, you know, ex-Prime Minister Nakasone and so on, came out very strongly against this. And I remember that the liberal media, even the Asahi and so on, began to have kind of second doubts. Public support began to decline. It was down to around, from my memory, 60%, something like that. And then you had this magic baby, which seemed to come out of nowhere. From Princess Kiko, that's Hisahito, Prince Hisahito. He arrived and the whole debate was just shelved. And that was the end of it until now.
1: But this time around, earlier this year, Japanese politicians started talking about the revision of this law, partly because not just about having a male heir, but also because the family is running out of family members to carry out those royal duties. We are showing a family tree for those of you listening. There are now 16 family members left. That's less than half the number 50 years ago. So, Mayu, you touched upon it earlier, but can you just explain, aside from allowing female members to keep their royal status after marriage, what are the proposed changes that the politicians are making?
2: Sure. Well, there's an idea of letting former imperial branches, male descendants from former imperial branches, return to the imperial family. But that is actually getting a pushback because it just feels contradictory, because in the past, the ruling LDP, the Liberal Democratic Party, the same party now pushing this idea, opposed to it, arguing that it could actually complicate the so-called, quote, purity of the imperial lines. It's just like, you know, the party seems to revisit an idea that it once rejected, and as long as it just avoids allowing female emperors.
1: David, can you explain who they are, those former, it's such a tongue twister, former male descendants of royal branches that were, I guess, removed from the imperial family household after the Second World War?
0: Well, it's a fascinating story, you know, how the U.S. occupation kind of violently pruned the imperial tree, the family tree. And a lot of these people, there was 11 branches of the tree and about 26 people who were in line to the throne at the time. And they were all basically reduced to commoner status. There was an interview in the Asahi, actually today or yesterday. One of them was called Asahiko Kuni. And he's the cousin of Emperor Akihito, who's the last emperor, of course. He was 18th in line to the throne. And of course, now, because they've had these ordinary lives and their children have had these ordinary lives and their children's children, you know, the grandchildren, most of them are quite reluctant to embrace what this life might mean for them to come back into the imperial family, because it's considered quite a restricted life, quite a difficult life. I mean, I've been inside the imperial palace and I was told to not walk in the center of the carpet because only His Majesty the Emperor can walk there. So even, you know, female members of staff all have to walk along the wall. There's like lots and lots of rules like that. So this is the dilemma, I think, or one of the dilemmas for the people who are trying to reform this institution, this remarkable institution, which has been there for so long, you know. Is how do they persuade people who've been out of it for so long to come back in?
1: Yeah, but also this discussion of whether to revise this law was about increasing the number of family members to carry out duties. And then a senior government official or chief cabinet secretary, Minoru Kihara, he said that if those adopted male descendants have a son, that child would have the right to become an emperor. And that seems to have triggered quite a lot of angry reaction. I've noticed all the major newspapers publishing opinion pieces against this proposal. Mayu, can you just explain why you think this proposal has caused such a, I guess, unusual reaction?
2: Well, first of all, the public is hugely in line with the idea of allowing female emperors. So that's why we're seeing all these angry reactions. And second of all, there's so many question marks regarding this, you know, so-called revision of this law.
1: And Mayu, in this ongoing debate, discussion about this revision of this law, there was another comment by a senior ruling party member, which triggered quite a lot of angry reaction, referring to Princess Aiko. Can you just elaborate on how that happened and what's been the reaction?
2: Right. So Hirofumi Nakasone, he is a senior lawmaker in the ruling LDP. Now, he said that it would be impossible for Princess Aiko to ever become emperor and that no one would want to marry her if she did. Now, first of all, we're seeing huge public backlash. And because we're talking about the emperor's daughter here, the emperor is someone who is deeply respected and has always remained close to the people. And also, Nakasone made comments about the sex of her future baby. And that's just, you know, if she becomes emperor, and that's just, you know, way over the line. But if there is a positive takeaway from this reaction, that is that these sexist comments used to pass almost unnoticed. It was never picked up by media, but now they are becoming headlines and triggering public backlash. So that may not be enough, but it's still a huge step forward on improving gender issues and the status of women in Japan.
1: Do you think, though, David, given the ruling party having that supermajority, more than two-thirds of the lower house of parliament, no matter the backlash, no matter angry those comments have been. And even the Imperial Household Agency, obviously they're not officially allowed to comment on this matter. And I contacted them and they wouldn't, you know, say yes or no, but there were leaked comments that they were caught off guard and that they feel frustrated, especially about the adoption of former royal members being adopted into the family. But do you think, given this supermajority that the government has, they're going to push through this revision regardless?
0: I don't like to predict things. I think that something will be cobbled together. Let's put it that way. I mean, a lot of people outside Japan talk about the extinction of the Japanese imperial family. They talk in quite apocalyptic terms. You know, I think that because this institution is so central to so many aspects of Japanese life, if it's not central to ordinary lives, but it is central to the institutions in Japan, the institutions of power, and you see all the connections to politicians and so on, I just don't think it will be allowed to die off. I think they will do something.
2: I mean, like, this is Japan you're talking about. Maybe in places like, I don't know, Singapore or Hong Kong, laws can sometimes change very quickly. But debates over sensitive issues in Japan can take decades, and especially if it's a topic about the emperor, because it's somewhat considered, sacred as well. So yes, the proposal may inch forward for a change, but it's not as simple as it is.
1: So I guess the big question for our audience to take away is this debate about how to maintain tradition of the family in this modern era, or, as Mayu alluded to it, is this about sexism in the Japanese society? Because those comments that those politicians have made have severely criticized as being sexist. I want both of opinions, but shall we start with you, David?
0: Well, no, I think it's always been about that. I mean, even the whole idea, it's always been, it's always touched on issues of gender and sexism and so on. And, you know, there's lots of discussions for having a female emperor, but to me, at least, one of the key arguments for it would be that it would be a symbol for Japanese women, somebody who to look up to possibly and to respect. And always the debate has been tugged back, as Mayu says, by conservatives into this whole idea of reproduction, the purity of the imperial bloodline. It's very hard to talk about those things without sort of acknowledging some of the sexism and the prejudice and so on that lies buried beneath all those arguments. 20 years ago, when this debate was really kicking off, there were very few women in the media who had an opinion or could have an opinion. And I think that's a change for the better, in my opinion.
2: Yeah, following up on David and answering your question, Mariko, if it's a debate about maintaining tradition or is it about sexist? And I think the answer is both as well. Of course, this is about how to preserve the imperial family in the modern world, but it is also about who gets to define tradition and who pays the price for preserving it.
1: It's such a complicated topic, so I really appreciate you sharing your insights and explaining them, Mayu and David.
2: Thank you.
0: Thank you. Thanks for having us.
1: You've been listening to Asia Pacific from the BBC World Service with me, Mariko Oi, in Singapore. 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
3: BBC World Service, and now Sporting Witness with me, Umadere Swamy. I'm taking you back to Wimbledon in July 2008, when just before nightfall in southwest London, this happened.
4: Nadal is on his back. The flash bulbs go off like fireworks on centre court. The longest final in history. Surely the greatest final in history. And we have a new champion. The king of clay has conquered the grass. He is Rafael Nadal of Spain.
3: It wasn't an easy path for Rafa Nadal to win his first Wimbledon men's singles tennis titles. Known for being a clay court specialist, some felt that the 22-year-old Spaniard might never win a major title on grass. But he sees it as a turning point in his game.
5: Win Wimbledon, that 2008, was an amazing step forward in my career because I showed myself that I was able to win outside of clay in a Grand Slam. That was an injection of confidence for me. And of course, be able to beat the best player on grass in a final after all the things that happened during the match was something to be proud of yourself. But I was a player that, because of my character, I was never, 100% in peace. So I wanted to, okay, now I achieved that, but now I have to keep going. So that's the way my mind worked at all my tennis career, and that's what I did.
3: That keep-going attitude was instilled in him from an early age by his uncle Tony, who started coaching him when he was just 4. And he was strict.
5: I was able to go through all of that. I was prepared for holding that pressure in my daily basis. I really think that if my uncle will not see that character on me, he will not push me that way. And that's why he was pushing me to the limit on everyday practice. And that helped. I think it's not only one way to success, but that worked for me. I always understood that he did it everything for my benefit.
3: And as Uncle Tony had a lot of control over young Rafa, he managed to convince him he even could control the weather.
5: We were on the car and was a little bit cloudy out there, and I was a little bit worried because I was playing against an older guy than me. It was my first match. He said, no worries, you go, you play, and if your opponent is beating you easy, I'm gonna create some rain to stop the match. So I said, wow, you can do that? Yes, of course. Okay, so we start the match. Okay, the match started not good for me. 1-0, 2-0, 3-0, maybe I think 4-0. But then I was coming back. So for 1, for 2, for 3, and then the rain starts. So I went out the court a little bit in a secret way. I went to him. I said, okay, Tony, I think you can stop the rain because I really think I can win this match.
3: And he did, and many more, including the French Open on the clay at Roland Garros in 2005, the first time he entered the tournament. And a bit of science for you, clay courts have a higher friction which slows the ball down, making it bounce higher, whereas grass absorbs the impact, causing the ball to skid faster and bounce lower. So what did the King of Clay think he was like on the other surface?
5: I was not that bad on grass. No, people thought that I was only clay court player because I was achieving a lot on clay. The truth is I was achieving a lot on hard, and on grass I was playing quite decent too. But of course, because I was winning unbelievable on clay, so people considered me a clay court player. No, but I always had in my mind that I need to play well on grass. I make a mistake that year, 2005, after winning Roland Garros. I went to the tournament, I rest for a couple of days, and I remember that. So the year after 2006, when I won Roland Garros, the day after, I was already practicing on grass.
3: Let's get some stats. Federer has beaten Nadal at Wimbledon in 2006 and 2007, and he's also number one in the world. But Nadal beat Federer at the French Open final a month earlier. On finals day, there was typical British summer weather, meaning the match was delayed by rain. The rivalry had gained momentum over the last few months, and it was one of the most anticipated finals.
5: It's one of the most emotional matches in my career, without a doubt, because first of all, I lost already 2 finals. 2008, I arrived to the tournament ready. For me, it was a huge goal to win Wimbledon. Then I started the final playing well. First set very well, second set, I think, was a little bit strange. Roger made a couple of mistakes, but then, okay, 2 sets to love, and I was playing very well.
3: But then
5: the match starts to become more equal, and Roger raised the level of his tennis. He was more and more aggressive. I lost the third set tiebreak, all good. He played very well, he served very well. But the fourth set tiebreak was a heartbreaker for me, to be honest, because it was 5-2 for me, 2 serves. I made that double fall, and I was match point and an easy forehand, and he made a great passing shot. Wow. And you feel a second away to win Wimbledon, and after that second, you feel like you need to fight for another set after losing 2 sets in a row against the best grass court player of the history. So, wow. Mentally, to organize all of this was a challenge.
3: Two sets all, but the momentum was definitely with Federer. So was history, as he was the five-time champion. But then, at two games all in the deciding set, the rain started. Was it Uncle Tony at work on the weather again?
5: I mean, I was ready to keep going, to be honest. I was confident that I was playing very well. I was confident that I will not fail. Roger could beat me, but I will not fail. So that was not obsession, but that's what my goal. Okay, if he plays better than me this fifth set, he beat me, okay. But I cannot fail mentally at all. So that was my real goal. And I went back on court with the determination to stay 100% ready to fight till the end. Doesn't matter whatever happened.
3: The match moved into its fifth hour. The light was fading fast as it turned 9 o'clock. This was back before Centre Court at Wimbledon had lights and a roof. So it was decided by the referee that the match would be stopped for the night at 8 games all. But the back and forth continued, with Federer finally faltering when serving at 7-all, meaning Nadal had the vital break of serve. And the title was finally his.
6: And the Wimbledon gentlemen's singles champion for 2008, Rafael Nadal.
7: What an incredible ovation as Nadal, this extraordinary beast, this amazing athlete from Mallorca, shakes the hands of all the members of the presentation party. And in darkness in southwest London, the man from Spain, Nadal, lifts the gleaming gold trophy high above his head. It's the trophy that means so much and means the most to him.
8: Wow. Can you describe what you felt when you just fell to the floor, when you knew that you were the Wimbledon champion?
9: Well, it's impossible to explain what I felt in that moment. So just very, very happy for winning this title. My favorite tournament for me is a dream, playing this court, but win, I never imagined something like this. So very happy. Thank you very much, everybody.
5: I think it was part of the process. Winning Wimbledon that year, I think, helped me to keep believing on my abilities, keep believing I can win in other places, and that's what happened.
3: Rafa Nadal went on to win 22 majors in his career before retiring in 2024. His Netflix documentary, Rafa, tells the story of how he achieved his huge success despite playing with numerous injuries. Sporting Witness was presented by me, Uma Derry Swarmi.
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0: When FTX crashed, Sam Bankman-Fried was convicted of fraud.
1: And I ended up in federal prison, and that's where I am today.
0: But the story wasn't over for many customers who started losing faith in the lawyers running the bankruptcy.
2: I was furious because these people, they were playing around with our money.
0: FTX's rise and ruin on the next reveal. When FTX crashed, Sam Bankman-Fried was convicted of fraud.
1: And I ended up in federal prison, and that's where I am today.
0: An FTX exclusive on the next reveal. From the Center for Investigative Reporting and PRX, this is Reveal. I'm Al Letson. 4 years ago, Sam Bankman-Fried was on top of the world.
3: They call him the J.P. Morgan of crypto.
0: But inside FTX, staff were nervous.
4: It was, wow, we're moving really fast. I think we need to stop and consider more strategy here and there.
0: Then in November 2022,
4: somehow money is missing and we don't know who to trust.
0: Within days, crypto was in freefall. Customers lost billions. And Sam,
1: I ended up in federal prison. And that's where I am today.
0: Today on Reveal, inside the collapse of FTX. But first, this news.

0: From the Center for Investigative Reporting and PRX, this is Reveal. I'm Al Edson. In the summer of 2024, Reveal's Jonathan Jones got an unexpected phone call from a relative who said he had a scoop for him.
1: It's not generally when your family calls you up with story ideas. It's you should take everything with a grain of salt. It's a little perilous.
0: The relative just had dinner with Barbara Fried and Joe Bankman. They're Stanford law professors, widely considered experts in their fields, and they're also the parents of the former cryptocurrency CEO, Sam Bankman-Fried. Remember Sam Bankman-Fried? He founded the cryptocurrency exchange FTX, became the face of the industry, and one of the world's youngest billionaires. And then one day,
2: from crypto king to criminal suspects,
3: arrested in the Bahamas on Monday. So many people wondering where their money is.
0: It was one of the biggest financial scandals in American history. Sam was convicted of fraud and sent to prison for 25 years. But the story hadn't grabbed Jonathan's attention.
1: Honestly, I knew very little about Sam Bankman-Fried. I don't know. I'm not even sure I could have picked him out of a lineup at that time.
0: Still, there his relative was, telling Jonathan that the Bankman-Frieds believed the story about how FTX collapsed was all wrong. The relative asked if he could put them in touch. By then, crypto was back on the rise. What had once seemed like a shady underworld had gone decidedly mainstream, with big banks getting in on the action and public figures touting gains in their crypto portfolios.
1: It became clear that this story was not just about Sam Bankman-Fried. It was about all these other people, from customers to lawyers to government regulators, and understanding sort of how these pieces fit together was fascinating to me.
0: That was the kind of story Jonathan couldn't say no to. And he ended up doing a two-part investigation we first aired last fall. Since then, there have been some developments we want to tell you about. So we're bringing back his series today and next week too, because Jonathan ended up talking to a bunch of people, from the customers most deeply impacted by FTX's collapse to the staffers who had a front row seat to how it all went down. He also dug into courtroom audio, thousands of pages of legal filings, and crucial emails from inside the company to understand how things unfolded. Because the story of FTX didn't end with its collapse. It was also about the controversial bankruptcy that followed and whether it served the best interests of customers. For Jonathan, it all started when he agreed to chat with Barbara Fried.
1: After some back and forth with Barbara over email and then Zoom, I found myself driving down to Stanford to meet with her and Joe in their home. We sat in their living room, and they told me that there was this untold story about what had happened with the fall of FTX.
4: I think in Sam's case, the prosecution and the law firm played a significant role in kind of diverting the media away from digging into the facts from the very start.
1: Joe and Barbara said there was this law firm, Sullivan and Cromwell. They claimed the firm's lawyers helped engineer Sam's exit from FTX and then cashed in on the bankruptcy, a claim the firm says is false.
4: Sullivan and Cromwell shouldn't have been in that role to begin with. So, John Ree,
5: can I?
4: Yes, you can.
5: Jump in? Do you want, when you ask these questions, do you want just like a three-sentence answer or the longer answer?
4: Because if it's three sentences, go with him.
1: We talked for hours. It was clear that all they ever thought about night and day was Sam and trying to clear their son's name. Why should anyone trust Sam Bankman-Fried's parents on these questions? Like, of course.
4: First of all, they shouldn't trust us. They should look at the facts. And many of the relevant facts are public. They've been public for a long time. And so all we would say to people is, you have heard one side of the story only.
1: A few days later, they invited me to a call with Sam. When the time came, there he was, sitting in a cinder block room with a poster of animals sitting on toilets behind him. Messy hair, rumpled gray t-shirt, loose collar.
6: My name is Sam Bankman-Fried. I went to college at MIT, worked on Wall Street trading ETFs, had a blast. In 2017,
1: Sam was game to talk at length about what had happened.
6: And then a crisis came. A bunch of lawyers took over the companies, and I ended up in federal prison. And that's where I am today.
1: I got a sense Sam couldn't help but push the boundaries of what he could and couldn't do, like whether he always had to wear his prison jumpsuit.
6: There's this extremely dumb cat and mouse game where no one has ever bothered to articulate between the hours of like 6 a.m. and 3 p.m. on weekdays, the only clothing we're allowed to wear is the one-piece prison jumpsuit. I'm just going to keep an ear out. And if I hear noise, I'll sort of scramble to put the jumper back on.
1: We talked and talked. And mainly, there was one thing Sam wanted me to know.
6: You know, I never defrauded anyone.
1: The money wasn't gone. FTX wasn't bankrupt. He was innocent.
6: Even if I had been aware of everything, I don't think that means I committed a crime.
1: We spoke about a half dozen times before he was moved to another prison and I lost access. But by then, I'd started piecing together how Sam Bankman-Fried's empire came crashing down and the warning signs that had been missed along the way. Growing up, Sam was a math kid, on the spectrum, didn't party. After MIT, he became a trader on Wall Street, using algorithms to make lightning-fast bets on the stock market. Then this odd thing about crypto caught his eye. Bitcoin prices were trading way higher in some countries than others.
6: My first instinct was, this is wrong. This data is just incorrect because it's crazy.
1: It turned out, if you timed it right, you can make boatloads of money.
6: You were, in fact, allowed to spend $100 in America to buy $100 of Bitcoin, send it to Japan, sell it for $130 of yen, and you could make $10 million a day. It's the best trade I've ever seen in my life.
1: Sam moved to Berkeley, California to start a new company to buy and sell crypto. He called it Alameda Research. The name sounded prestigious and purposely avoided the word crypto, which was rife with scams, fraudsters, and Ponzi schemes.
6: The early golden era was January of 2018. Basically, we were making $1 million a weekday. On the other hand, I knew how to run a company.
1: Colleagues described those early days as messy. Money vanished, then reappeared. Some raised concerns about ethical gray areas, misleading investors, unexplained financial gaps. Many of the early employees, including his co-founder, resigned. Sam told me he was bad at accounting and managing people, but he insisted it was nothing to worry about, just the normal growing pains of a typical startup. By 2018, Sam was touting that Alameda was moving hundreds of millions of dollars in crypto every day. Yet Sam had his sights set on creating something bigger, FTX. A crypto marketplace where customers could deposit funds, buy and sell crypto, and trade with each other.
7: What does FTX stand for?
6: Oh, God. Futures exchange. The F and the T both from the word futures.
1: Futures are a common type of trading in the financial world. They're basically bets on the future price of something. Crypto traders love them because if you're right, the payouts can be huge. And FTX would make a lot of money off fees from these transactions. Getting licensed as a crypto futures exchange in the U.S. was tricky, though. So Sam went offshore. He launched FTX in Antigua, then moved it to the Bahamas. He wasn't hiding out in a tax haven, though. He was very much out there, talking directly to possible FTX customers all day, every day, on any platform he could think of.
6: You can follow me on Twitter, you can go to our Telegram, and, you know, obviously check out the website, FTX.com, and make it your one-stop shop for trading crypto.
1: And it worked. By 2022, Sam was running one of the biggest crypto exchanges in the world, from a luxury apartment overlooking the Caribbean. He surrounded himself with loyal insiders. Gary Wang, his MIT roommate. Nishad Singh, an old family friend. And Caroline Ellison, a former colleague Sam dated on and off. But Sam owned nearly all of Alameda and most of FTX, giving him control over major decisions at both companies. Sam bought the naming rights to the Miami Heat Arena, He was flying around in private jets, rubbing shoulders with celebrities like Orlando Bloom and Katy Perry, and spending big on splashy ads.
8: This is Steph Curry, the world's leading expert on cryptocurrency.
9: No, I'm not an expert, and I don't need to be. With FTX, I have everything I need to buy, sell, and trade crypto safely.
1: In April of that year, he threw a conference called Crypto Bahamas. The lineup was stacked. Bill Clinton, Tony Blair, and the author, Michael Lewis.
10: Like 3 years ago, nobody knew who you were. And now you're sitting on the cover of magazines, and you're a gazillionaire, and your business is like one of the fastest growing businesses in the history of the planet.
1: FTX was attracting all kinds of new investors, from hedge fund managers to celebrities to everyday traders.
11: Bitcoin, it was a very weird thing. It's almost shady-like.
1: Tarek Marad was a hotel owner and operator in Calgary. He'd started investing in crypto before it went mainstream, when buying a coin felt a little sketchy.
11: I remember having to go to the bank and wire just some stranger money with a picture of my ID and a letter that I authorize this transaction, and he would send me a Bitcoin.
1: FTX seemed to offer an attractive alternative. No back-channel wires, just a decent app that made crypto feel safe, above board, and professional.
11: They were gaining traction, and there was a lot of media and advertising around them. You know, it was really the one major one that was within our continent.
1: The platform was also drawing in smaller investors. People like Lydia Favario, a conceptual artist originally from Italy, now living in the UK. She earned most of her income working as a life model, posing for students in drawing classes.
12: So I earn an average of £20 per hour, so it's not really so much.
1: In addition to some small savings from life modeling, Lydia had a modest sum she'd received as a settlement from a car crash years ago. She put it all on FTX, planning to use it as her retirement nest egg.
12: And this money were literally my life saving. Literally all what I had was there.
1: Lydia wouldn't describe herself as a crypto person, but when she heard about Sam Bankman-Fried, she was intrigued.
12: I was really fascinated about this super young person that had this extraordinary ethos and managed to become rich so young with the idea to do something good for the humanity.
1: That's another reason why everyone loved Sam. He said he wanted to make money just to give it all away. Part of a movement called effective altruism. It used data and algorithms to figure out where money could do the most good. And it was gaining traction in tech circles. The FTX Foundation funded academic research, policy groups, animal welfare campaigns, and a slew of other efforts aimed at building what Sam called a better future. Some contributions were harder for Sam to explain, like the $1 million to a super PAC co-founded by his mom. Sam became one of the largest donors to Democrats in 2022, while also secretly funneling dark money to Republicans.
6: I ended up making a lot of campaign contributions in 2022, and not all of those were public.
1: At the same time, FTX was expanding. Sam was spending money all over the world, snapping up crypto exchanges from Japan to Europe, hoping to fast-track licenses and legitimacy in key markets. In the US, FTX bought Ledger X, which was licensed to offer a full range of crypto trading options. Along the way, FTX recruited a network of auditors, compliance officers, and lawyers who knew how to speak the language of regulators and open doors in Washington. One of them was Ryan Miller, a former partner at Sullivan & Cromwell, one of Wall Street's most powerful law firms. Sullivan & Cromwell would eventually be brought in to help with U.S. acquisitions. Miller became general counsel for FTX U.S. He says when he first arrived, the company felt like a young startup, struggling to keep up with its rapid growth. On the Law Podcast, Original Jurisdiction, Miller remembered talking with Sam about building stronger internal controls.
13: Sam really valued being, he would profess to really value being nimble and not overburdened by a huge corporate structure.
1: Other employees noticed Sam's scrappy startup mentality too, like Caroline Papadopoulos, a seasoned accountant.
14: They were extremely intelligent. They all moved very fast with, hey, this is an idea. Does it make sense? Great. Go figure out how to implement it.
15: Did you have moments where you felt he played a little too loose with the rules?
14: Probably. Yeah. I mean, I think it was, wow, we're moving really fast. I think we need to stop and consider maybe more strategy here and there. He also was so confident that it kind of diminished the concern. Like, he's got this.
1: Not all FTX employees shared that belief. Dan Chapsky also joined FTX in 2021 as head of data science. He'd worked at other tech companies, including Facebook.
16: So I worked for a child billionaire for many years. My impression of Sam was that he was another child billionaire.
1: A young CEO being rewarded for growing fast, no matter the cost. That was nothing new to Dan. And yet,
16: I was a little surprised at how Spartan FTX was. So they had some tooling and data and stuff, but it was really kind of ad hoc and built one-off every once in a while by a couple of the engineers and not really maintained.
1: To Dan, FTX felt disorganized, almost like a glossy site held together with the data equivalent of scotch tape. At its peak, FTX was operating in 250 jurisdictions around the world, overseeing tens of billions in assets, and handling as many as 26 million transactions per day. But behind the scenes, something wasn't adding up. And on November 2nd, 2022, word got out.
6: CoinDesk reached out, saying they're going to be running an article looking for confirmation.
1: CoinDesk, an online news site covering crypto, had a scoop. They had a leaked balance sheet from Alameda Research, Sam's private trading firm. It suggested Alameda was dangerously short on cash. Much of its assets were actually made up of FTX's own crypto token, its in-house currency, not dollars or traditional assets.
6: And, you know, at the time, I basically thought, oh, this is going to be a negative PR thing, but not, you know, whatever, it'll be a bad PR week.
1: It's about to be much worse than a bad PR week.
17: Coming up, the CoinDesk article prompts a tweet from a powerful rival, sending customers all over the world into a panic. That's next on Revealed.

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0: From the Center for Investigative Reporting and PRX, this is Reveal. I'm Al Ledson. And this week, we're bringing back our series about FTX. In the initial days after the CoinDesk article dropped, Sam Bankman-Fried wasn't panicking, at least not yet.
1: Hey, Sam.
2: How's it going?
1: It works. Great to see you.
0: In fact, he was so not worried that he made this appearance virtually at a Forbes conference the day after the article came out.
2: I would say things are stable. I'm cautiously optimistic, I would say.
0: And it seemed like other people weren't worried either. He doesn't get asked a single question about his trading firm, Alameda Research. But then, 4 days after the article, a big shoe drops.
3: This just in, Binance founder CZ liquidating over $500 million worth of FTX positions.
0: Changpeng Zhao, who goes by CZ, is a Chinese-Canadian crypto mogul. He ran Binance, the world's largest exchange and FTX's biggest rival. He'd been an early investor in FTX and still held about $500 million of FTX's crypto tokens known as FTT.
2: CZ tweets out saying roughly, this article came out, it gives us concerns. And because of those concerns, we're going to be selling all the FTT that we have left.
0: CZ unloading $500 million of FTT tokens signaled to his millions of followers and the market, it's time to get out.
2: That was much more worrying because that's sort of how runs on the bank start.
0: And that's exactly what happened. The panic spread, withdrawals surged, and inside FTX, things began to spiral. Reveal's Jonathan Jones takes us back to those chaotic days.
4: Tarek Marad was one of the customers following the rumors swirling around FTX in the early days of November 2022.
5: The first time I heard of something fishy going on was through a guy I watch, a YouTuber called Elio Trades.
6: Okay, quick video update. Weird one. Right now on crypto Twitter, there is an explosive amount of talk about FTX and whether or not they are in trouble.
7: There's a bunch of FUD going on.
5: And he said, you know, there's some FUD around, and FUD is short for fear, uncertainty, and doubt, around FTX and the platform and, you know, people being able to withdraw their money. And he said, you know, I tried and I had no problems with it at all.
6: As recently as today, I withdrew a significant amount of funds just to make sure that there wasn't any issue.
5: I thought, okay, well, he withdrew his funds. It worked for him. I'm sure everything's fine.
4: Of course, everything was not fine. FTX was in free fall. On a normal day, FTX customers might withdraw $50 million worldwide. On Sunday, November 6th, the day of CZ's tweet, customers pulled out $2 billion. And then,
2: on the 7th, we had $4 billion of net customer withdrawals. So like 40 times as much as we'd ever seen in a day before.
4: The next day, Tarek had a long drive home from an out-of-town meeting.
5: So I started putting my YouTube stuff on and the things I typically listen to. And then I started hearing all the news about the exchange being frozen.
4: Confusion reigned. YouTubers were urging folks to pull out their money. But then Sam tweeted that everything was fine, that FTX had more than enough to cover withdrawals. Then he deleted it. When Tarek got home, he tried to withdraw a chunk of money. He still had somewhere around $250,000 on the exchange.
5: I remember checking back, going to look. Okay, did it go through? Did it go through? No, no, no. So then late before I went to bed that night, it was probably closer to midnight, I tried to withdraw like the majority. Just press withdraw, crossed my fingers, went to bed. And woke up in the morning and nothing.
4: By that Tuesday, November 8th, FTX had frozen all customer withdrawals. Tarek wasn't getting his money out. Inside the company, things were melting down. Despite assurances that Alameda Research, Sam's trading firm, and FTX were separate from each other, in reality, they were deeply entangled. The public didn't know this yet. Most Alameda and FTX employees didn't know this yet either. But inside Alameda, that was about to change.
8: So I guess you guys have probably seen a lot of what's happening on, I don't know, Slack and Twitter, but I could just like start.
4: In the company's Hong Kong headquarters, around 15 employees sit in a circle at an all-hands meeting. Others join on Zoom. Caroline Ellison,

0: to make various illiquid investments.
1: Alameda had run out of money, so they started dipping into FTX, borrowing customers' money without permission.
0: Which led to FTX having a shortfall in user funds.
1: Caroline says she thinks they'll probably close down Alameda, I guess, but maybe some of the employees can get jobs at FTX.
0: Mostly I want to say, like, I'm sorry. This really sucks. It really sucks for all of you guys.
1: Employees fire off questions. How much money is missing?
2: Can you say how big the hole is? Or like,
0: I probably just want to share the exact number, but it's
2: Is it closer to like $1 billion or $6 billion?
0: The latter.
1: It would turn out to be more than $8 billion. Someone asks, "Who knew?
3: Who else was like aware of this?"
0: I mean, I guess like Sam, Rashad, and Gary.
1: She doesn't finish the sentence. Someone asks, "What happens now?" Caroline says, "She doesn't know." She thinks they might be bailed out by CZ, of all people, Sam's biggest rival, the one who triggered the sell-off in the first place. Then a tweet goes up. CZ has changed his mind. The deal is off. No one is coming to the rescue.
4: At 11 o'clock at night, one of my colleagues called me and he said, "Make sure no one else is around."
1: While Caroline Ellison is talking to her staff in Hong Kong, the other Caroline, Caroline Papadopoulos, is home in California. She was the controller of FTX US, part of the leadership team on the accounting side.
4: Someone had told our boss about that all-hands meeting, and there was extreme panic. And we got our other colleague on the phone, and he said, "I think we've been lied to. We didn't know the details. Somehow money is missing, and we don't know who to trust."
1: Caroline says she and her colleagues turned to the one thing they had control of.
4: The three of us stayed up all night preserving our accounting records. We were just backing everything up because, hey, if we don't know who to trust, we want to make sure we have all the raw records in case anybody doctored anything.
1: Dan Chapsky, the company's head of data science, remembers rushing back to the Bahamas when he heard the company was dying.
5: By the time I get there, many of the execs are just broken. They've been awake for days. A couple of people I know who were part of the leadership I saw on their way out in tears, kind of giving me a final hug before they left.
1: Sam's inner circle is panicking, not just about money, but about potential criminal investigations.
5: You could definitely feel in the air that perhaps there was something illegal that had happened that Sam had done or the leadership had done. And people didn't know if they had any liability or not because they just didn't know.
1: On Wednesday, November 9th, the same day as the Alameda all-hands meeting, Sam makes a key decision that he and his parents will come to regret. He agrees to retain Sullivan & Cromwell, the powerful law firm that had previously been advising FTX, to prepare for a possible bankruptcy. The firm wants Sam to bring in a veteran crisis manager named John Ray as chief restructuring officer.
6: By the 9th and 10th, of November 2022, there's extremely large pressure on me. Coming from the law firm itself, from ex-Sullivan & Cromwell lawyers who were working for FTX, from other advisors that they were routing their messages through. And it was quite intimidating.
1: Joe Bankman, Sam's dad, is already in the Bahamas. Barbara flies in the next day. At the urging of his parents, Sam hires a defense attorney. That same day, the Bahamas financial regulator freezes FTX's assets and takes control of the company's local operations. Zach Dexter, the head of the company's U.S. division, is sending frantic messages urging Sam to step aside. "You have good people around you who can help you do the right thing," he tells Sam. "I promise you, doing this now will result in a far better outcome than doing something else." As pressure mounts for him to make a decision, Sam leans on the advice of his personal lawyers and his dad, Joe.

0: 4:30 in the morning with Sam, and I thought, well, this is a great law firm. They're not, everybody's in the same boat here. We want to get new financing so that the employees and the stakeholders and the investors all continue. It might be that Sam ends up with nothing. That was frankly likely given this. But everybody else will be made whole. So this was no longer even about Sam.
1: Sam is torn. He is still trying to secure emergency funds to keep the company afloat, sometimes not responding to desperate messages from advisors. Deep down, he doesn't want to step aside. But on the other hand,
2: I was thinking of that speech from Wolf of Wall Street.
1: In The Wolf of Wall Street, Leonardo DiCaprio plays Jordan Belfort, the embattled stockbroker.
3: I want you to understand, we don't do anything illegal whatsoever. I mean, you could talk to the SEC. They were at my office 15 times over the last 6 months. So, I mean, I got nothing to hide.
1: In a climactic scene, as FBI agents close in on his offices, he gives a speech to his staff.
2: The I'm not leaving speech.
4: So, you know what? I'm not leaving. I'm not leaving.
5: I'm not leaving! The show goes on!
2: And I was thinking, I don't want to be that. Like, I don't want to be the one clinging on to power when it's clear to the rest of the world that that shouldn't be what they're doing.
1: So at 4:24 a.m. on Friday, November 11th, Sam Bankman-Fried signs the company over.
6: What Sam doesn't realize at this moment, he isn't just giving up control of FTX. He's also losing his ability to control the narrative about what went wrong. That's next on Reveal.

0: From the Center for Investigative Reporting and PRX, this is Reveal. I'm Al Ledson. The day before handing over his crypto empire to a corporate crisis fixer named John Ray, Sam Bankman-Fried did what he often did. He turned to Twitter. He posted an apology at 9:13 a.m. Then came 21 more tweets, rapid fire all over the place and defensive. He said that he was sorry that he had, quote, effed up. Then he tweeted that he was still fleshing out what had happened himself. The feed reads like a scattered monologue of panic, denial, and analysis of his own culpability in real time. But 2 years later, the story he told Jonathan Jones was different.
1: The single biggest mistake I made by far was handing the company over to Zolfin and Cromwell.
0: Considering all the other decisions he'd made, the commingling of funds, the lavish spending, and dark money campaign contributions, that's really saying something.
1: I made a decision, and a large part of me was screaming at me that it was the wrong decision while I was making it. And I should have just said no and put my foot down.
0: Reveals Jonathan Jones spent months unraveling what happened in those critical moments in November 2022 and the aftermath. He picks up the story.
2: After signing over his company, Sam still believes he'll be able to help fix FTX. And part of why he believes that is because Andrew Dieterich, a lawyer for Sullivan and Cromwell, said as much in an email to Sam 2 days before.
3: You know, in that November 9th email where he says, well, we're here to help you and you're going to go out and get new financing and you'll remain a director.
2: Jonathan Lipson is a law professor at Temple University. He's spent decades studying big corporate bankruptcies, served as an expert witness in Enron, and represented victims' interests in Purdue Pharma. He's closely studied the FTX case and reviewed messages between Sam Bankman-Fried and Sullivan and Cromwell.
3: You know, Ray's just going to be here to help and, you know, you can terminate him whenever you want.
2: In that email, Dieterich urges Sam to appoint a restructuring officer and attaches John Ray's resume for consideration. He writes, quote, we recommend Sam stay as a director. But over the next 36 hours, as the crisis deepens, they scrap that plan. Dieterich later explained there wasn't time for endless board meetings, and any delay could mean losing records or more assets. At a crypto bankruptcy panel in 2023, here's how he described those critical moments.
4: It was clear to us when we knew the depth of the problem that we could not file with current management having anything to do with the company. So we insisted on the replacement.
2: So the document Sam signs at 4:24 a.m. on Friday, November 11th, makes John Ray not chief restructuring officer, but the new CEO.
4: It's kind of a funny piece of paper, but there was something called the Omnibus Corporate Authority. And it said, I, Sam Bankman-Fried, as officer, director, shareholder, poombah, authorized signatory, etc., of any of the following 130 companies around the world, hereby give all of my authority to John Ray and authorize him to appoint independent directors. And Sam signed that.
2: Within minutes after signing, Sam claims he tried to take it back. He says he'd just gotten a last-minute offer of emergency funding from a crypto billionaire. Barbara Fried, Sam's mother, is there in the Bahamas as Sam contacts his personal legal team.
5: And Sam called up his lawyers and said, you have to revoke my consent. And his lawyer made the phone call, it's too late, and went back to bed.
2: Sam's personal lawyers never informed Sullivan and Cromwell that he wanted to take it back. Hours after taking control, John Ray files for bankruptcy, which would mean freezing the exchange and putting the company under court supervision. He also consolidates all of FTX's entities under U.S. control, a move he later said was necessary to protect customer funds and stop the bleeding. Ray then proposes appointing Sullivan and Cromwell as bankruptcy counsel. If approved, the firm would lead the investigations into the apparent fraud and the recovery of funds to pay back customers. And they collect the massive legal fees that come with it.
1: So if you get yourself in charge of a bankruptcy estate, you can pay yourself. And the way bankruptcy law works, and this part was very unintuitive for me, all such payments take precedence over predators, over customers.
2: And it wasn't just Sam. Later, critics would raise concern about Sullivan and Cromwell's appointment. After all, the firm hadn't just helped line Ray up. It had also spent years advising FTX before the collapse. On Twitter, Sam is still acting like he's in charge. Today, I filed FTX, FTX US, and Alameda for voluntary Chapter 11 proceedings in the US, he posts. I'm really sorry, again, that we ended up here. Hopefully things can find a way to recover. My goal, my one goal, is to do right by customers. But the man who's actually now in charge, John Ray, has no intention of letting Sam anywhere near FTX customers or their accounts. In the days ahead, Sam keeps emailing, asking to talk. Ray never responds. Here he is speaking about his decision on Freakonomics Radio.
6: It's pretty clear for me what happened in the company and what his role was, and I didn't really want to have any dialogue with him based on what I knew at the time.
2: Less than a week after taking over FTX, Ray files his first statement to the bankruptcy court, laying out the company's condition. He tells the court there had been virtually no board oversight and no centralized cash management system to track billions of dollars. Within hours, it goes viral, quoted in headlines, shared on Twitter, turned into memes. A damning, blunt assessment from the guy who handled Enron.
7: FTX's new CEO is slamming Sam Bankman-Fried.
8: Ray, who took over from disgraced founder Sam Bankman-Fried.
9: This is the man who oversaw Enron's bankruptcy.
7: He had never seen, quote, such a complete failure of corporate controls
9: and such a complete absence of trustworthy financial information. This situation is unprecedented.
2: Ray says he has no confidence in FTX's books and no way to know how much money customers would get back. That means pensioners, family foundations, and others who have their savings on the exchange could lose everything. From his penthouse in the Bahamas and through his Twitter feed, Sam watches this play out, powerless to do anything to stop it. Can I ask you, when he first declared that FTX was a dumpster fire, whatever, worst accounting since Enron, when he makes that assessment publicly, how long has he been in charge?
1: He'd been in charge for about a week. The first thing he did, his first policy decision, was to refuse to look at any of the accounting done by the company, to decide it was all presumptively fraudulent, and thus he was not even going to consider it.
2: Ray had brought in outside teams of forensic accountants, private investigators, and cybersecurity specialists to look at the books. His conclusion was that the company's internal records were unreliable. But he'd also fired dozens of FTX staff, some of whom knew the company inside and out. Dan Chapsky, FTX's chief data scientist, was one of the last employees left. He believed the financials were messy, but there was trustworthy information, if you knew how to find it.
10: I was sending a lot of Slack messages and emails saying, hey, let me help you with this thing. I would love to help you. You don't have to give me any access to data. If you don't trust me for any reason, tell me where to go.
2: Like Sam, Dan believed many customers could have been repaid and the exchange restarted, maybe within weeks, if Ray and his team would just work with people inside the company.
10: They had no idea what they were doing. They were just kind of looking at the data and hoping for the best.
2: Dan agreed with Sam, who was saying the money was there, just tied up, and that bankruptcy wasn't necessary. But the new leadership was saying something completely different. Bankruptcy was the only hope for customers, and Sam's claims were both reckless and false. Here's what Ryan Miller, general counsel of FTX US at the time, had to say about this on the original Jurisdiction podcast.
11: The reason the insolvency filing happened, from my perspective, was to bring stasis to a situation where there was an extreme financial shortfall. It's an asset preservation and recovery exercise.
12: Good morning, everyone. Thank you. Please be seated.
2: 5 days after Ray files his initial statement, FTX's bankruptcy case comes before Judge John Dorsey in Delaware and a packed Zoom meeting of over 500 spectators.
13: Before we begin, wanted to make some announcements about conduct and decorum.
2: And in front of all those people, James Bromley, a lawyer for Sullivan and Cromwell, presents a damning assessment.
14: FTX was in the control of a small group of inexperienced and unsophisticated individuals. And unfortunately, the evidence seems to indicate that some or all of them were also compromised individuals.
2: And in case anyone didn't get the point...
14: So, Your Honor, what we have is a worldwide organization that was run effectively as a personal fiefdom of Sam Bankman-Fried.
2: Sam is not at the hearing, but he wants to be heard. He continues speaking up through a flood of tweets. He reposts claims that the bankruptcy team is motivated by potential millions in legal and consulting fees. He arranges a handful of interviews where he can try to defend himself, even if it means having to apologize.
1: At the end of the day, I was CEO of FTX, and that means whatever happened, whatever it happened, I had a duty. I had a duty to all of our stakeholders, to our customers.
2: This is from a live interview at a conference with the New York Times writer Andrew Ross Sorkin.
1: I didn't ever try to commit fraud on anyone. I was excited about the prospects of FTX a month ago. I was shocked by what happened this month.
15: What are your lawyers telling you right now? Are they suggesting this is a good idea for you to be speaking?
1: No, they are very much not.
2: Sam's media offensive is all happening under the threat of criminal prosecution. It's already all over the news. The DOJ had opened an investigation into FTX. What isn't in the news, Sullivan and Cromwell, the law firm representing FTX, had begun communicating with federal prosecutors before Sam handed over control of the company. Later, in a sworn declaration, Andrew Dieterich, an attorney for Sullivan and Cromwell, said the firm had reported concerns with reconciling the balance sheets. And they had done so in consultation with FTX's senior lawyer, Ryan Miller. Law professor Jonathan Lipson says,
3: as any lawyer who's listening to this knows, you don't go to prosecutors about your client without informing your client.
2: There are some narrow exceptions, like to stop a crime or if your client consents. Lipson says the issue was the timing, a point he and other critics made in a legal brief. Sullivan and Cromwell was talking to prosecutors about FTX accounting issues. At the same time, they were advising Sam on navigating the crisis. And DOJ prosecutors told Sullivan and Cromwell they wanted more information. Balance sheets, customer agreements, a list of employees.
1: Information they can give them to help make a case, a criminal case.
2: The questions are about FTX, but they don't send them to Sam.
1: It's a questionnaire for FTX, the company, but they send it to Sullivan and Cromwell, the law firm.
11: And this is prior to you signing over the company.
1: That's correct. So I was still CEO at this point. I was not aware of this happening.
2: Sam says the lawyers who were supposed to be representing his company were now working with the prosecutors who were building a criminal case against him. In courtroom testimony, John Ray said that Sullivan and Cromwell's cooperation with prosecutors was both legally required and in the best interest of FTX customers. An independent examiner also later rejected Lipson's concerns about the firm's actions the week of the collapse, including its disclosures to prosecutors about accounting issues, describing it as a prudent and commonplace strategy. Jonathan Lipson believes Sam may have decided not to hand over the company to John Ray if he'd known about the meeting with prosecutors.
3: Now, if Sam had been fully informed that they'd gone to prosecutors at the time he signed all these powers over to Ray, I'd be like, oh, I'm really sorry, Sam, but that's life. You shouldn't have done that. That was a mistake. Bad on you. But there's no evidence that Bankman-Fried was ever told about this, and Bankman-Fried insists that he wasn't.
2: The whole situation had also raised the interest of lawmakers, including Representative Maxine Waters, the chair of the House Financial Services Committee. Weeks after the collapse, she called for a hearing on FTX to understand what went wrong and assess regulatory failures. She even tagged Sam in a tweet, publicly inviting him to testify before Congress.
1: And I was very much looking forward to the opportunity to testify. And it was going to be a very contentious hearing.
2: The plan was for John Ray and Sam to appear back to back.
1: I don't anticipate that Ray and I would have agreed on very much. But at least we've gotten sort of my side out. And there were a lot of congressmen who were very interested, I think, at the time in hearing what had happened.
2: The night before the hearing, Sam is in his Bahamas penthouse.
1: And I get a phone call from my lawyers that in 45 minutes I was going to be arrested. And that is, in fact, what happened. I was arrested by Bahamian police at the request of the United States Department of Justice.
2: Sam's mom, Barbara, is there when he's arrested. And she watches as he's taken away to jail to be booked.
5: We went to the jail where he's being held overnight. They wouldn't let us see him. You know, one of the guards who could not let us in said, "I promise I will tell him you came." And when we came back in the morning to drop off a suit for him to wear to court, they wouldn't let us see him. They couldn't let us see him. But one of them said to us, "Just remember, the sun will shine tomorrow."
2: The next day, back in New York, U.S. Attorney Damian Williams gives a triumphant press conference.
16: Bankman-Fried and his co-conspirators stole billions of dollars from FTX customers. He used that money for his personal benefit, including...
2: Prosecutors are sending a message.
16: To anyone who participated in wrongdoing at FTX or Alameda Research and who has not yet come forward, I would strongly encourage you to come see us before we come see you.
0: And they did. Almost everyone in Sam's inner circle flipped and testified against him. 10 months after his arrest, a jury found Sam Bankman-Fried guilty of fraud, conspiracy, and money laundering. He was sentenced to 25 years in prison. Sam appealed his conviction and sentence, and he requested a new trial. Since this story first aired, judges have denied both the new trial and the appeal. But Sam's arrest and conviction was not the end of the FTX story. Customers around the world had lost access to their money, and the bankruptcy court would determine what, if anything, they'd get back. And as the case dragged on, questions about how the bankruptcy was being run and who was running it only grew louder.
17: It's like an aggressive tactic, like try to exclude people from the bankruptcy because they don't do the paperwork right, set up artificial deadlines, stuff like that.
18: I was fuming. I was furious because these people, they were playing around with our lives, with our money.
0: Join us next time for part two of the secret story of FTX's rise and ruin. To see original documents related to the FTX collapse and the bankruptcy, visit our website, revealnews.org. Our story was reported by Jonathan Jones, with additional reporting by Artis Chariscus. The lead producer was Sophie Bridges. She had help from David Richer. Taki Telenidis edited the show, with additional editing from Daniel Shulman. Archival research by Julia Haney. Sarah Salaji is our fact checker. Victoria Baranetsky is our general counsel. Our production manager is the great Zulema Cobb. Score and sound design by the dynamic duo, Jay Breezy, Mr. Jim Briggs, and Fernando, my man, Yo Aruda. They had help from Claire C. Note Mullen and Cameron Smith. Our executive producer is Brett Myers. Our theme music is by Camerato, Lightning. 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We are a co-production of the Center for Investigative Reporting and PRX. I'm Al Ledson, and remember, there is always more to the story.
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0: from PRX. This is the Moth Radio Hour. I'm your host, Chloe Salmon. I love thinking up the themes for these episodes and finding stories that fit. But stories speak to us all differently, so why should I get to have all the fun of deciding what unites them? In this episode, you'll hear five wonderful tales. The theme? I'm staying out of it. You get to decide. What common threads do you hear? Maybe I'll tell you what my vote is at the end of the episode, and you'll have a chance to send yours into the Moth. But until then, I'm all ears. Our first story comes to us from Boston, where we partner with public radio station WBUR. Here's Harold Cox, live at the Moth.
1: It was a brilliant idea. At least I thought so. I was going to make a time-lapse photography video of me losing weight. I knew this was the right thing to do. So every day after breakfast, I made four photographs, one facing to the front, and then turned to the right, and then turned to the right, and then turned to the right. So I now had four photographs, and if you put a lot of them together, you would see me turning around kind of like a rotisserie chicken. So I was doing this because I had gained a lot of weight and it was necessary for me to lose some. So my plan was that I was going to start drinking those god-awful green smoothies. I don't know why people drink that stuff, but I was going to drink them. And then secondly, I was going to ride my exercise bicycle, which frankly I'd been using to collect old clothes and lots of dust. And then thirdly, I was going to document this by making this photo exhibit, which would show me going around and around and around like this rotisserie chicken, and I would then be able to see myself get thinner, and I would have an Academy Award presentation. 3 weeks into this project, the bicycle was horrible because the problem is you go nowhere fast, and I wanted to get off of that thing. And then the green smoothies were really horrible. And I thought, hey, well, maybe I could dress it up. So what I did was, I need to do something that will make this actually all right. I started making the smoothie, and I put some kale and a cucumber. And then I thought, you know, I really like grapefruit. So let's put some grapefruit in there. And then I put the peel in as well. All right, here's what I would say about that. Don't do it. It's really bad. First, it looks like something you shouldn't eat. And then secondly, it was really nasty. But then I continued to make the photographs because I just wanted to, you know, I could see myself going around and around and around. And it was really nice. So let's jump forward to a time when I had to go to Chicago for a presentation. This was a very important work presentation, and I'd made this PowerPoint that would accompany my presentation. I went to Chicago, and I was in the auditorium, just me and the audiovisual guy. I gave him the PowerPoint flash drive. You know where it's going. He made a mistake. And instead of putting up my brilliant PowerPoint, I looked up and there was a picture of me. He had found one of those pictures and my arms were stretched out, my legs were stretched out, naked. Because how else are you going to see the changes that I wanted to see in my body? So I'm having a panic moment, and I screamed to him, and I said, take that down, take that down. He pressed a button, and I started going around. So I'm going around in the circle, and there was a woman who came into the room. She screamed, and she went back out. I don't know who she was. I didn't go back and check because I needed to make certain that we came, you know, we took this thing down. And he wasn't moving quite fast enough. So I went over and I just yanked all of the plugs out of the thing because I needed to stop this rotisserie of shame. He and I could not make eye contact the whole time. I went ahead and I had my presentation. I couldn't make eye contact with anybody in the audience. And then I got out of Chicago and I have actually never been back again. So what I have learned about freedom is that freedom is really when you let go of blunders and when you learn about your last blunder. So I'm now at a place in my life where I need to lose some weight again. I am going to drink the smoothies. I am going to ride the bicycle. I am not going to take pictures.
0: That was Harold Cox. Originally from Texas, he currently lives in Massachusetts and is a university professor. He loves to tell stories about the simple and goofy things that have happened in his life. Luckily, he says, his life is full of simple and goofy things, as we just heard. I asked Harold if he has attempted a similar kind of fitness chronicle since then. His answer, LOL, I will never, ever do this again. Which, fair. To see a photo of Harold, fully clothed, head over to themoth.org.

0: Our next story was told by Desai in New York City, where WNYC is a media partner of The Moth. Here's Dee.
1: I grew up in China, went to college at a coastal city called Tianjin. Never heard of it? It's okay. Small town, 14 million population. I majored in pharmacy, minored in English. And when I was a senior, I was on track to come to the United States for a biochemistry PhD. A few weeks before graduation, I saw posters all over campus about an English talent competition hosted by a local TV station. Now, Tianjin TV Network is the fourth largest network in China. And being on TV has been my dream since I was a little kid. My first stage was my crib at daycare. Storytelling during nap time, captive audience. Ever since I was five, every night during National Weather Channel, I would be standing by the TV and I would do the weather report to my entire family. I could recite all the cities. My grandpa was very proud. And this was May 2005. I was 21 years old. I knew in about 3 months, I was going to leave my home country, join an intense research program at America's most exciting city, Dallas, Texas. And I've heard the misery of a PhD scientist lifestyle. You spend days and nights working the lab, you're lonely, you're dedicated, and your life is filled with failures and frustrations until that one breakthrough, if ever. So I'm staring at these posters thinking, this is my last chance becoming a TV star. So I applied. See, this English talent competition is just like America's Got Talent. Dumb it down a few notches. And it's to showcase the talent of speaking English. There were a few hundred contestants. Preliminary quarterfinals were held in classrooms and movie theaters. And we had to jump through hoops like reading Shakespeare, reading poetry, group debate, sketch comedy. I was lucky. I got through the first few rounds. And there were 12 of us in the final. And the final took place at the TV station in the studio. There were a room full of audience. And the competition will be broadcasted to the network, meaning whoever is watching this channel at home, they're going to see me on their TV. I was doing fine in the final. It's middle of the pack, closer to the bottom. But the final program, the last section of the final, it was on improvised speech. Improvised speech, random topics on raffle tickets. I saw the other contestant got things like narrating a basketball game or giving a welcome remark to Australian ambassador. And then it was my turn, and my topic was to pick a random audience member and make a marriage proposal. I was 21 years old. My real majors are romance and boys. I learned English by binge-watching Friends. Making a marriage proposal, that's the only thing I can do. So I picked a cute boy from the audience. I went down one knee and words started to come out of my mouth. And they sounded good. And somehow in that moment, I became a Monica in Friends from the night where she was in that candlelight room. She was proposing to Chandler. So here I was on stage, one knee on the ground. I look into the eyes of my future husband. All my life, I never thought I would be so lucky to fall in love with someone like you. With one glance, I see you and only you in the crowd. I was so into it, I started crying. And that cute boy, bless his heart, he teared up too. And he said yes. The crowd went crazy. They stood up and gave us a standing ovation. And I won the final. What came with an award was a job offer. The producer say, hey, you wanna work with us? We're actually starting a new show called East Meets West. It's about English culture, about Chinese culture. It's bilingual, it's for kids like you, it's for expats working in China. You wanna be with us for the summer? I was beyond excited. Before I realized it, I was already out on the field with a crew conducting interviews. And I noticed there were no makeup artists, no teleprompters, and absolutely no assistants. And yes, it was a 9-to-5 job, 5 a.m. to 9 p.m. And on most days, I ate breakfast, lunch, and dinner in the van, just stuffing food in my mouth while going through scripts with a producer, because we were a small show, our budget was very tight. We got to pack everything in. It was not glamorous. It was actually stressful. The work was stressful, but it was very eye-opening. And the people were very good people. Kind and wholesome. I was this 21-year-old kid, but everybody took good care of me. They taught me so much, not just about TV production, but also about work ethics and sacrifices. End of that summer, the TV station offered me to stay for full time. That was a bittersweet moment. TV hosting was really fun, and I loved the people, but I've got other plans. I'm putting so much effort preparing for the PhD. I just can't let it go wasted. Yes, I wanted to have it all in life, but sometimes you have to make hard decisions. So, no, I did not become the Oprah of China. But I did get people to call me Dr. D for the rest of my life. Thank you.
0: D-Sai is an investment professional by day, a stand-up comedian by night, and a sailboat skipper if the wind on the Hudson is good. Whether it's for stand-up or storytelling, Dee brings her unique perspectives as an immigrant, a woman, and a badass. Besides the epic proposal that clinched her the win, Dee's favorite part of the competition was group sketch comedy. Her character died in the sketch, but ever the performer, she insisted on being given a set of angel wings so that she could still take center stage. All right, now that we're two stories in, do you have an idea for a theme that unites them? Well, you've got time, because we've got more to go. In a moment, a granddaughter and grandfather learn to love themselves, and a tennis doubles match heats up when the Moth Radio Hour continues.

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0: from PRX. This is the Moth Radio Hour. I'm Chloe Salmon. The theme of this episode is up to you. Two stories down, three to go. Do you have a top contender for a common thread? Let's see if it holds up. I'm rooting for you. Our next story is told by Mercedes Hesselroth, who shared it at a showcase in New York City for our community engagement program, which works with community organizations to help their members workshop and tell stories. Here's Mercedes, live at the Moth.
1: My tata had a reputation as a jokester. When I think of him, the first thing I remember is the twinkle in his eye. He regularly pulled pranks at his office and had a gregarious personality that couldn't be more different than mine. When he was growing up, the people in Cusco called him the boy who laughs, whereas I was chronically shy as a child, quiet, reserved. When I was 7 years old, my mother gifted me a bookmark with 10 ways to develop self-esteem because I had never developed the confidence that I sensed in my peers. I treated myself unkindly and didn't believe that I held any inherent value. So I chased gold stars and titles and achievements in order to search for external validation. But I never had to do anything to prove my value to my tata. He would lift me in the air and tell me I could be president of the United States if I wanted to. In 2019, my abuela, who we call La Mama, unexpectedly passed away, and my whole family was all hands on deck in Peru to be with her when she died and to manage logistics and to take care of my tata. They had been together for 72 years, and his whole world changed overnight. He didn't want to come back with us to the U.S. He was very patriotic and wanted to stay in Peru. He would rather be in charge of his own household than feel like a burden in somebody else's. We, of course, told him that loving him was not a burden, but he didn't believe us. After lots of disagreement, he reluctantly agreed to come back with us to America and stay with my aunt and uncle, even though he didn't speak English and didn't know anybody in the country except for our family. If their places had been reversed, my mom says that La Mama would have had her bags packed before we could even ask her. I remember her as independent and courageous, always going on adventures. In many ways, she was also the opposite of me. To this day, I wonder how I can come from people so strong and feel so small. But I could tell that in this situation, my tata needed more love and support than La Mama would have in order to keep going. On March 12th, 2020, I boarded a plane to Texas, and while I was getting on the flight, New York City shut down. What was supposed to be a week-long visit for my tata's 98th birthday turned into a surprise 6 weeks as air travel stopped and the world shifted under the pandemic. All the gold stars that I had been chasing, like academics and internships and job opportunities, disappeared overnight. My aunt was an essential worker, and my uncle was trapped in Peru, unable to get a flight back home during the lockdown. So I became my tata's primary caregiver and companion during this time. I would administer his medicine, remind him to wash his hands, and translate the news from the outside world. I was laser focused on him. I would hug him and whisper these affirmations in his ear that he never believed. I would say, "Tata, eres precioso. Gracias, hija, por tus ojos que me ven así." Thank you for your eyes that view me this way. He felt like it was just my opinion. "Tata, eres mi persona favorita en todo el mundo." Tú también.
2: tata, eres lindo, eres hermoso, eres bonito.
1: He'd say, bonito es un pescadito. And it's true. Bonito is the word for pretty and for a type of fish. But I just wanted him to accept my love and accept the compliment. So one day I fired back, well, if you're a fish, then I'm a cow. And it wasn't the first time that I had called myself that. It was just one of many names and insults that I played on the tape in my head over and over in this swirl of negative self-talk. But it was the first time that I had said that out loud. And of course, my tata's hearing aids weren't working as usual. So he said, what did you say? Say it again. I'm a cow. He still couldn't hear me. Again, I leaned in closer. I'm a cow. I'm a cow. I had to say it louder and louder each time and feel it sink in deeper and deeper each time. And it didn't feel good to breathe life into those kinds of words. When Tata finally heard what I said, he replied, oh, of course that's not true. But that bad feeling stayed with me. And Tata had lots of bad feelings of his own. His hearing aids constantly broke. His eye medicine wouldn't always help his vision correctly. His legs were swollen and he was in lots of pain and had lots of memories. And one day he was far from the smiling man I knew. And he said, los viejitos no valen nada. Rapidito se van a la tumba. And he was saying that it wasn't worth it to be alive at his age, and he wished that he would just hurry up and die. And so I call my mom crying about what my tata has said. And instead of commiserating with me or comforting me, she goes, well, now you know how I feel. Because my whole life, she has heard me call myself things like ugly, stupid, and this moment was like a mirror where I could see that I just wanted my tata to feel loved. I wanted him to know that his life had value, and I wanted my love to keep him alive. And it was hard to believe it, but other people like my mom also wanted the same thing for me. In April, when flights came back, I hugged my tata goodbye for what I didn't know would be the last time. I held his hand and told him every affirmation I could think of at once. Tata, eres precioso, eres mi persona favorita, eres creado de Dios, te quiero mucho, eres mi héroe. And he squeezed his eyes shut and shook his head like he couldn't carry all that love inside him. And so in this process of caring for my tata toward the end of his life, I learned that you have to be able to accept love from others. But along with that, you also have to accept love from yourself. This process is still ongoing for me. It's a work in progress, and some days are better than others. But I hope that tata is dancing with la mama again, and that he finally now knows how much we all love him.
0: That was Mercedes Hesselroth. She is a Peruvian-American writer based in New York. Like I mentioned, Mercedes came to the Moth through a workshop with our community engagement program. This one was with I'll Go First, a nonprofit that uses the power of storytelling and advocacy to foster resilience and promote healing for people affected by trauma around the world. Looking back, Mercedes is grateful for the time she got to spend with her tata at the end of his life. In the uncertainty of COVID, she was thankful to be able to just be present with him, to sit with him, and to hug him. To see a photo of Mercedes and her tata, head over to themoth.org.

0: Have you come up with a theme or themes for you overachievers for this hour yet? Let's see if it applies to our next story, which was told by Tim Lopez at a Story Slam, also in New York City, where WNYC is a media partner of The Moth. Here's Tim.
1: Thank you. All right, so it was my freshman year of college, and I was standing on center court at UCLA's fabled Arthur Ashe Tennis Center, where every year the top pros would come and play in the Mercedes-Benz Invitational in front of thousands of fans. But in that moment, the stadium was empty, except for me and my friends Lance, Paul, and Evan. And that night, we took part in what has to be the most amazing, greatest two-on-two doubles amateur tennis game of all time. Now, the teams were chosen at random. It was Lance and Paul versus me and Evan. And this was problematic for a couple of reasons. One was that Evan and I hated each other. We were frenemies before the term even existed. And this was because we were kind of cut from the same cloth, as it were. We were both garrulous, borderline emotionally unstable people who love being the center of attention. When we all got together, we both thought we were the smartest, funniest person in the room. And we would get into these fights about seemingly innocuous shit that would blow up into these terrible arguments that would never end because neither one of us would ever back down. So, the second reason was kind of more of a tactical one. Even though none of the four of us had played any serious or even semi-serious tennis, Lance and Paul were kind of naturally athletic guys, you know, the kind of guys that just could jump into any sport or any game at any time and make a positive contribution right away. Evan was played baseball in high school, varsity baseball, where he developed a reputation as a talented player, but also a complete and total head case. He was known for beating as many players as he would strike out, which in fairness was kind of a lot. So he was kind of like, you know, a lot of power, but no control. And then there was me. You might not think it now, but I was actually kind of a bookish kid. Divided my time fairly evenly between the library and various board game tournaments. In junior high, when everybody started playing basketball, I wanted to play basketball too. I started to feel left out. So I went to the library and I checked out a book entitled How to Play Basketball. So I was that kid. I wasn't exactly very athletically inclined. So it was a bit of a mismatch on paper. As we started to play, the game unfolded, it kind of went that direction. They dispatched us handily in the first set, 6-2, and even easier in the second set, 6-1. And I kind of got to the point where they were like, hey, are you sure you guys don't want to like switch teams and make it more fair? And we were like, no. And they promptly went out in the third set to a 5-0 lead. Now, at that point, Evan and I were in total meltdown mode. We were screaming at each other. We were hurling obscenities, often while the ball was in play. After missed points or, you know, unforced errors, we would berate each other on our shortcomings as both tennis partners and as human beings. And the whole thing was just kind of unraveling very rapidly. And I think that they felt bad for us because they kind of took their feet off the gas a little bit and it allowed us to kind of claw back into the game. So, you know, we won one game and then two and then three and then before you knew it, it was 5-5. And at that point, I know they weren't taking their foot off the gas anymore because I saw Lance look over to Paul and he will deny this to this day, but he said, it's time to get down to business. And they touched rackets kind of like, yeah, let's do this. But Evan and I were kind of dialed in, and we kind of figured something out, even though we weren't really conscious of it. And at this point, you know, the thing that had driven us apart, which was our respective refusal to back down, was actually pointed in the same direction. So we ended up winning that set and staving off elimination 7-5.

0: To this day, Lance and Paul say it's the longest time they've ever seen either one of us not say a word. And so we ended up winning the fourth set again by the score of 7-5. Now, the fifth set was, and I do not use this term lightly, amazeballs. And after a long, intense battle, we found ourselves a game. We had match point, and it was their serve. And Lance, southpaw, served, screaming rocket right to my side of the court. I returned it. Paul, wily as he was, went over and got it, hit another shot right at Evan, who was waiting at the net, sliced the volley down over, forcing Lance out to his right. He was able to pop it up. Terrible lob. Evan camped under it, was waiting for it, and just smoked this shot right down the center of the court. But Paul, again wily, was waiting for it and returned it to my side of the court. But I was waiting for that. I waited, held back on it, hit a screaming liner right down the sideline. Winner. Game, set, match. It was like a dam of emotion to burst. We immediately started screaming, yelling, we ran to each other, we hugged, we did this dance. It was totally spontaneous, but seemed choreographed, but like so wasn't. And basically carried each other off the court into glory. And looking back on it now, you know, I can see this was a turning point in our friendship, in our relationship. Because after that point, you know, shortly after that game, within a matter of months, we became inseparable. And, you know, we end up, to this day, he's one of my best friends of all time. And I know that it was because of that day when we realized that the only thing we hated more than each other was losing. So, thank you very much.
1: Tim Lopez is a storyteller, national park ranger, and Jeopardy champion based in Southern California. He says he's an extremely amateur athlete, and he approaches competition with the same energy he brings to all of life's pursuits. Enthusiastic, if not always graceful. Tim says he's cooled it with the competitiveness as he's gotten older. But he also wants to get into pickleball, so maybe we wait and see if that cutthroat spirit rears its head again. And since he and Evan are still very good friends over a decade later, it could be an opportunity for them to team up once again and relive that tennis glory. All right, folks, one story left, and then it's time to decide, what's your theme for this episode? In a moment, a story that takes us from Iowa to Cameroon, when the Moth Radio Hour continues.

0: From PRX, this is the Moth Radio Hour. I'm Chloe Salmon. In this episode, I'm challenging you to come up with your own theme that connects these stories. So far, we've heard about a humiliating tech malfunction, a Chinese reality TV competition, a grandfather, and a tennis match for the ages. They've taken us to very different places, but I bet you found something that they all have in common. Our final storyteller takes us across the globe to Cameroon. Akwi Inji told it at a main stage in New York City, where we partnered with Greenwood Cemetery. Here she is, live at the Moth.
1: Dad died unexpectedly of cancer in the summer of 2021.

0: My 7 siblings and I were living all over the world at the time, and we found ourselves scrambling in 2 fast-paced warp speed weeks to apply for emergency visas, book flights, hope the visas were approved in time, begin funeral planning from afar, and then prepare for takeoff to Cameroon, where we were all from. Everything happened so suddenly that I didn't really have a chance to process what had happened until I was packing my luggage for the trip. It was July, and I thought about Mom and Dad. They met in 1978 when they were both going to school in Iowa. They got married, they had me, Dad got his PhD, and then we hightailed it to Cameroon, where Dad was from, and where he was actually quite powerful because of the political work that he did. He was a voice of authority that people not only in the country but in different parts of the world respected and also adored. So I lived with Dad in Cameroon until I was about 8 years old, and then my mom and I moved back here to the States. Dad stayed there. And as I was growing up, Dad and I worked together on trying to maintain a transatlantic relationship, but we disagreed on just about everything. And so by the time I was a sophomore in college, Dad wanted me to be an attorney, I wanted to be an artist. We couldn't see eye to eye, we had an argument about it, we stopped talking to each other, and then years of silence went by. By the time he passed away, he and I hadn't spoken to each other in more than 20 years. And I was thinking about that with so much remorse and regret as I was packing. I stacked a set of t-shirts into the suitcase. I stuffed a set of tennis shoes there. I rolled up a pair of socks and stuffed those into a pair of hiking boots. And those hiking boots were brown Timberlands of the 1990s. I'd taken them with me on every solo hiking trip I'd been on throughout my entire adulthood. They'd taken me through Mexico, Sedona, Hawaii, all of the rocky patches in life. Literally and figuratively. And as I was packing them, my memory was jogged. I realized that I purchased those boots the exact year that Dad and I had stopped talking to each other. And I bought them because they reminded me of a pair of boots Dad had owned when I lived with him in Cameroon. His were the vintage suede brown hiking boots with the red shoelaces. I bought mine because even though he and I had stopped talking to each other, I wanted something that would be make me feel close to him, remind me that he was still in my life. So I put those in the suitcase, I zipped it up, and then I flew Cedar Rapids, Chicago, DC, Brussels, Yaoundé, Douala. I arrived in the airport in Douala, and my oldest brother, Gert, was there to welcome me there. And we stacked my suitcases into the back of a 1980s Toyota Highlander. Now, it seems like everybody in Cameroon has some sort of beat-up vintage SUV, because the terrain in Cameroon is really rugged and it's even mountainous in some regions. Everybody in Cameroon also knows that at that time, it was really dangerous to travel throughout the country due to political unrest and rebel groups that had emerged throughout the country. But despite all of that, Gert and I had no problems getting from the airport to the family home in Chang. It was a 6-hour drive. When we arrived in Chang, I was ushered through the gates that were my father's, through the kitchen that was my father's, and into the living room that was my father's. They'd set up an altar for him. There were candles, there was a Bible, and above all of that, there was a framed portrait of Dad, larger than life, just as he would have wanted. There were the twinkling eyes of my childhood. That compassionate and warm smile, this was the man that everyone loved. Word quickly spread that all of Ajaga Enji's children had arrived. And so guests streamed in from all over the country to offer their condolences in person, and they brought with them huge thermoses of food. The home was filled with warmth and the aroma of fried plantains, groundnut soup, cocoa yams, fufu, and chin-chin. It was also filled with laughter. It was a strange combination of grief and joyful reunion. In the weeks that followed, I spent my days working with my siblings to plan for Dad's many celebrations of life and the funeral and burial that would eventually take place in a little tiny village called Tugi. And Tugi is where Dad was born. For Cameroonians, it's important that you're buried where you're born. It's a matter of being connected to your ancestry, your lineage, the earth, and most importantly, it's a matter of eternal peace. It's your best chance at eternal peace. And during the nights, I spent my time bonding with my siblings over board games and movies and karaoke to, of all things, The Sound of Music. Yeah. There is video evidence of us doe-a-deering our way into the night. And then some nights, I chose to just walk around through my dad's massive property alone, room to room, trying to better understand who this man was through the things that he had left behind. One night, I locked myself into his office. That's where he spent most of his time. And it was a huge office. On one of the walls in the office, it was just nothing but photos. Family photos from when I was a kid. And one of the photos was of him and my mom on their wedding day. And she's in her light yellow dress and he's in his Cameroonian attire. And they're smiling and they're happy. And then all of the other photos were from our first family portrait session together. And above all of those photos, he had titled this gallery, The Glorious Past. I just sat on the floor and I sobbed. And I poured myself glass after glass after glass of wine. As I looked through all of these photos and photo albums and read the letters that he had left behind, there was evidence all around me that he had loved me. And I was experiencing such a moment of yearning and learning all at once. And then came the night that we were all scheduled to depart from Chang to that family village Tugi as a caravan to bury Dad. And even though all of the extended family around us, they were hustling and bustling and already stacking suitcases in the backs of all of those SUVs, my siblings and I were sort of at a standstill in the kitchen. We were supposed to depart at 2 a.m. It was 11 p.m., but we had done nothing because we had not yet talked about the elephant in the room. And that was that this particular part of Cameroon that we would have to traverse was the most dangerous. And so my uncle Rambo, nicknamed Rambo for reasons you can imagine, and my brother Gert, they called a sibling meeting, and we all huddled together around the kitchen table. And Uncle Rambo's also the resident expert of the rebel groups. And he says, we need to understand the real danger. They don't just kidnap and hold for ransom, they rape, they murder. The danger is real, it is not myth, it is not hearsay, and we needed to be prepared for that. And then he also reminds us that because we are all siblings together and we are children of a very high-profile person, we are making a large and lucrative target. And we are making a target potentially of the entire caravan, and most importantly, we are potentially compromising the possibility of getting Dad all the way to Tugi for his burial. This was a lot. I understood what Gert and Rambo were saying. We each had a decision to make. So Gert looked at me, and he asked if I was willing to make that trek. And I thought about my dad. I'd hoped that I could be at least with him through this part, the very end, in ways that I had not been with him throughout his life. And I thought about the fact that this is exactly the part of the journey that I had packed my hiking boots for. But I also thought about my own kids, and I wanted to make it home safely to them. And so I shook my head no. I couldn't risk it. And the rest of my siblings, they followed suit. And I felt both relief and guilt. But then the next few minutes were very hurried minutes of people who were now able to take the places that were supposed to have been ours. And also what happened is those items that we had each packed for this part of the journey, we were suddenly handing off to the people who were now taking our places. And it's important for you to know that in Cameroon, when you loan somebody something, like somebody says, hey, do you have a t-shirt I can borrow? And you say yes, but you know you're not getting that t-shirt back. It's just a culture of giving, and everyone's okay with that. So my sister gifted Uncle Rambo the machetes that she'd packed in her checked luggage. My brother gifted a cousin a sweater. And then my Auntie Helen, it was determined that she needed a more appropriate set of footwear than the flip-flops that she was wearing. And so she asked if she could use the tennis shoes that I had at the front door. And I said, absolutely. And she tried the tennis shoes on and they were too tight. And so she looked at me and she said, do you have anything else that I could try? I thought about those hiking boots. I had not been ready to give them up, certainly not permanently, but I looked at her and I said, absolutely, I have something else that you can try. And I walked back to the back of the house, to the bedroom, and I fished the boots out of my luggage. And as I walked back to the kitchen, I crossed my fingers and I hoped that they didn't fit her. I handed the boots to Auntie Helen. She tried them on. She smiled. They fit. These were good boots, y'all. She could feel it. We hugged, and she joined the caravan wearing my boots. And then the next couple of minutes were hurried goodbyes that I was saying to family members that I hadn't seen in decades and would maybe never see again. Now, those of us who stayed behind, we went to bed, but I couldn't fall asleep. I was thinking about those boots. How they'd gotten me through so much in life. All of those rocky patches. And I realized actually all of those rocky patches in life were the kinds of experiences that other people who knew Dad would have called on him for support through. And I hadn't done that. And that made me realize that actually those boots were precisely the thing that I was supposed to send to take Dad to Tugi. So in the following hours, we received updates about the caravan. They'd made it to the halfway point. And then a few hours later, we received another update. They did see the rebel groups along the way, so we had absolutely made the right decision, and I felt better about that. And then eventually, they actually hit their own rocky patch, which was a mudslide. And the SUVs got caught in the mud, and we received a photo of family members pushing the SUVs out of the mud. And in that photo, there was my Auntie Helen, and on her feet were the boots. And then the following day, we received video footage. They'd made it successfully to Tugi. And in that video, there were hundreds of villagers dancing and singing, celebrating Dad's return home. And there were the colors of Cameroon. There was the reds and the greens and the yellows. And there was a grandmother that I'd never met. And there was Uncle Rambo. And there was Auntie Helen. And on her feet were the boots that had made their way home to bury a father. Thank you.
1: That was Akwi Ngi. She's an artist who lives at the intersection of communication and creativity. She most recently led communications for public school districts in Iowa before focusing on art full-time through Akwi Ngi Design Studio, where she creates abstract paintings inspired by nature. I asked Akwi what her favorite thing about her dad was. She said it was his unwavering desire to see others thrive. And his smile. He had an amazing smile that truly made his eyes sparkle. If you'd like to see that smile, you can head over to themoth.org to take a look at some photos of Akwi and her father, Ajaga Ngi. All right, everyone. I am so curious to know what theme you settled on after hearing the stories. I bet it's just perfect. Just so you don't think that I'm shirking my responsibilities as a Radio Hour host, I did come up with a couple of contenders myself. Reckonings and self-image. Did we match up? Let us know if so, and what your own theme was if not, by hitting us up on social media, at Moth Stories. That's it for this episode. Thank you to our storytellers for sharing with us, and to you for listening and theming. We hope you'll join us next time.

0: This episode of the Moth Radio Hour was produced by me, Jay Allison, and Chloe Salmon, who also hosted and directed the stories in the show, along with Michelle Jalowski. Co-producer is Vicky Merrick, associate producer Emily Couch, additional community engagement program coaching by Tichelle Gabriel, Juan Rodriguez, and Devin Sandiford. The Moth leadership team includes Sarah Haberman, Christina Norman, Sarah Austin Jeunesse, Jennifer Hickson, Jordan Cardinale, Kate Tellers, Marina Kluche, Suzanne Rust, Sarah Jane Johnson, and Patricia Urena. Moth stories are true as remembered and affirmed by the storytellers. Our theme music is by The Drift. 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

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Sam pumps the brakes again and again as hard as he can, but the speed goes up. 80 miles an hour. 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The very first episode, Vroom. Right after this

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1: Snap Studios. We begin in the cold. The brand new Snap Judgment series all systems down when everything is falling apart. What do? We're headed out to a land called Fargo. Actually, West Fargo. A place where winter is coming, the roads get slick, and every now and then, something strange comes roaring out of the snow. But Snappers, this is not just another Fargo story. This one is true. The events took place in West Fargo, North Dakota in 2024. The names have not been changed. The voices are not altered. This is how it went down. Snap producer Bo Walsh brings us the tale. Snap Judgment.
2: Catherine Dutcher and her 18-year-old son Sam were out running errands on a Tuesday evening in September. She needed to pick up dinner, so Catherine asked Sam if she could drop him off at the auto repair shop to get the family car.
3: We had gotten a call earlier that day that they wanted us to pick up the Honda and take it home.
2: Their pilot had been acting quirky, but the mechanic told Catherine that it was good to go.
3: They had driven multiple hours and a considerable amount, and it was fine, and nothing was found with it that it probably was okay. And it was less than 10 minutes to get to our house from there. We figured it was a very short drive and that it should be just fine.
4: What could happen in 10 minutes?
2: Sam got behind the wheel, adjusted the seat and mirrors, and pushed the power button. The engine started no problem. All systems normal. He pulled off the lot and started the 10-minute drive home.
4: It was still relatively bright out. The sun was starting to go down, but it wasn't dark at all. I drive probably half a mile, and there's some farmland on my right side. Left side, there's houses.
2: About a mile from his parents' house, driving on a two-lane road in Cass County, the speed limit switched from 40 to 55. Sam accelerated, then eased off the gas.
4: I backed off to stay at 55. It kept going, so then I took my foot off completely, and then it kept going. When I realized this wasn't slowing down, I was just focused on getting it stopped.
2: This Honda pilot wasn't interested in stopping. It was speeding up.
4: Initially, I tried holding the brake and then holding it and hitting the e-brake. Then I tried pumping the brakes. Then I tried putting it into neutral and nothing happened. Then after that, I just tried park reverse and at that point, I realized this thing's not gonna stop.
2: The car's computerized system ignored everything he did. It was calling the shots. Finally, he hit the power button and held it in. The car just kept going faster.
4: I'm watching the road, thinking, I don't know what to do. I can't get it to stop. The only thing I had control over was steering.
2: Now moving at 80 miles per hour, Sam didn't want to take his eyes off the road to dial 911 on his phone, so he tried to place the call through voice commands.
4: My phone said that number's not in your contacts, so I called my mom. She was in the Hardee's drive-thru when I called her, saying, hey, it's happening again.
3: And when he said that it was happening again, I knew exactly what he was talking about.
2: The car had accelerated on its own once before. That's why they'd taken it in.
4: I thought it was maybe gonna stop because it stopped very, very quickly the first time.
3: You know, when we talked through, like, where are you? Can you get it to stop?
4: And then I explained to her that the brakes aren't working.
3: We have a Life 360 app on our phone, so I was able to look and see, like, where he was at and how fast he was going at that point in time.
4: At that point, she knew it was only going 80. I know I can control a car at that speed.
2: The car was racing east down a rural road that didn't have traffic lights in the northern Fargo area, approaching the Minnesota state line. Sam wasn't just afraid of crashing into another car or careening off the road.
3: His big concern was that if a law enforcement officer were to see him, they would think that he was fleeing them.
4: Because on that road, I do know that there's a sheriff that drives back and forth.
3: And at that point, I told him that I was going to get off the phone and I would call 911 and notify them. So I quickly hung up and called 911 and informed them of what was going on.
5: Well, this is going to sound absolutely crazy, but so we've been having problems with my car. We took it to the shop because we had an incident where the accelerator stuck and it wouldn't stop. We managed to get it stopped. They have had the car for like a week. They said it's just fine. Well, my son is driving the car currently because I'm in the loaner car, and he is going down County 17, can't get the car to slow down or stop, and he's going about 80 miles an hour.
3: They probably thought I was crazy.
5: He's worried they're going to try to pull him over because he can't stop. He truly cannot.
6: Okay. No, I understand.
3: It was just so surreal that I think initially it was like, even though we knew it was happening, it felt like it was such a weird dream that I really didn't feel anything much at all other than, oh, I better like let them know this.
6: Okay, it looks like we did let an officer, my partner here, let an officer in the area know already. So I'm going to advise you to not call your son back in case we here try to get a hold of him or the officer tries to call him directly to give him directions, okay?
4: My mom called me back. She wasn't supposed to, but she did.
3: I called him very briefly just to explain they're calling you. They're going to tell you what to do. You need to answer them. And basically said I loved him and I hung up because I didn't want to interfere with their call, but I also wanted him to know that it's very important that you do answer them.
4: Saying goodbye was kind of scary in the sense of I didn't know what was happening next.
7: 3516 Central. At least on 98th Avenue, crossing Street North.
8: 10-4 East. Down 90th Avenue, crossing 60th. I'll tack one in place for...
2: The pilot was now on 90th Avenue, the straightest road in the area.
4: It was pretty quiet for the most part. There were a few cars, but it's not a big roadway. It was just beat trucks pretty much that were on the road. Some of them semis.
2: But it was only two lanes. And soon, Sam started to overtake cars and trucks that were going much slower than him.
4: It's really narrow, only wide enough for two cars. People realized something's not right. A lot of it, there was a good chunk of oncoming traffic, so I was passing on the shoulder, not nicely by any means, but it was enough for him to get around the vehicle. That was scary because going around on the shoulder where it's pretty much loose gravel, the tire started spinning and losing traction.
2: The only thing to his right off of the shoulder were 20-foot ditches.
4: It was terrifying because those ditches were steep, so I would have just rolled. Not pleasant.
2: The pilot was now going over 90 miles per hour, and every maneuver put Sam at risk of losing control.
4: There's a turn there that wasn't nice to make at that speed. I was really close to spinning out there. It is difficult to keep the wheel straight at that speed. I was really tensed up. My hands were locked on that wheel, not really letting go of it. As long as I kept control, the vehicle didn't spin out.
2: Catherine Dutcher had given her son's cell phone number to the 911 operator, who transmitted it from the dispatch center.
8: 10 for just advising. I also attempted to call Sam.
7: I'm on the phone with him.
8: 10-4.
2: Within moments, Sam was on the phone with a Clay County deputy.
4: He asked me, hey, did you try hitting the power button? Did you try the e-brake?
7: 24, the e-brake, yeah, it doesn't work either.
4: Did you try neutral? Which the answer to all those was yes.
7: I've had him try and shift it to neutral drive, and I've tried to also hit the push button to stop it, but it's not allowing it to shift or turn it off.
4: After he went through those steps, I think he might have been a little stumped on, like, what to do next.
7: 37, you had him try to hit that e-brake, and it won't do anything. Correct. E-brake doesn't do anything. He said it's slowing down about 2 miles an hour, but that's it.
4: I could hear, like, the resonance of the radio and that buzz that the radio makes. I didn't like that they were going back and forth.
7: 37, how much gas do they have left? It's 34 miles now, but...
4: I knew it was very serious. It's to the point where it's not just one or two officers. It's multiple, and they're trying to figure out what they want to do about it, and really, I didn't think they exactly knew what to do in this situation, because this stuff doesn't happen very often.
3: My only thought was, like, if no one can get this car to stop, if he can't, you know, do emergency brakes, if he can't turn it off, if he can't jam it, how in the world are they going to get this car to stop? I had hoped that it'd be like kind of a replay of that very first brief situation where it was able to just be stopped quickly. So I think on some level, like, my denial kicked in that it's like, well, you know, this will probably be okay. They'll figure out what to do.
7: 35-68.
2: As Sam blew through the intersection at Highway 75, the officers on the radio moved on to the next option.
4: They told me directly, here's what we're going to do. We're going to put spike strips out and you're going to drive over it to pop the tires.
7: And then let them know I'm going to push sticks out. Please take the tires off. So that should slow them down. Make sure it hits them, I guess.
4: When those tires pop, you lose traction. And most of the time, will spin out. Like, even if just one blew at that speed.
2: But first, someone would need to get ahead of Sam to lay down the strips with metal spikes.
7: I'm going to try to get sticks out there, but I don't think I'm going to get there in time.
4: What I was told on the phone was, we can't do that. We can't get far enough ahead of you.
9: No brakes on this ride, snappers. How long? Can Sam keep his eyes on the road and his hands on the wheel? Find out on Snapchat.

0: Welcome back to Vroom. From Snap Judgment's All Systems Down, before the break, Sam Dutcher picked up his family's Honda Pilot from the repair shop. He was supposed to drive it home, but then the car started accelerating on its own. The brakes were not working. The car would not shut off. And now, with police racing to catch up, Sam is trapped behind the wheel of a vehicle that keeps gaining speed. Snap Judgment.
1: It's going to be a 2022 Honda Pilot, white in color, going about 80 miles per hour. The complainant's son is going to be the one driving, reaching speeds of 90 to 100 miles per hour, cannot slow down or stop the vehicle.
2: Shortly after 5 p.m., Minnesota State Trooper Zach Groover was on his way to turn in a receipt for an oil change he'd gotten earlier that day on his department-issued Dodge Charger, when he heard the dispatcher relay the call on the radio.
3: We're right on the border of Fargo and Moorhead, so North Dakota, Minnesota. So I was about 20 miles into Minnesota. It was kind of just a, hey, we've got a runaway car, and it's coming into Minnesota.
4: Can you see if Becker or anybody would be in the area to hopefully help us on the county line if we get there?
3: Hey, I'm about 20 miles in front of this thing, and probably about 7 or 8 miles to the east of kind of the next major intersection that car's coming at. So I figured I can go a little bit faster than 80 miles an hour with my lights and sirens on, and we'll see if I can get up there and get the spike strip set down.
2: He wasn't going to bother to ask anyone if he should get involved.
3: Our policy states that we have to be requested, but then, you know, something like this is kind of it poses a very major traffic safety issue when you've got a car that can't stop going through intersections at 80 miles an hour. So it really does kind of become a life and death thing, because if, you know, you get T-boned at 80 miles an hour, it's not going to be good.
2: Groover hit the gas and came up Highway 9, but couldn't quite get to the intersection ahead of Sam. He saw the lights of Cass County police cars in pursuit of the pilot zoom by as he approached from the south.
3: I hadn't seen Sam go by. I just saw the red and blues go by. So at that point, it was kind of just a race to who was going to get to the intersection faster.
2: The officers were driving larger cars, Chevy Tahoes.
3: They were doing about 80 miles an hour. That's not going to really work. And then that's kind of when it switched in my head. Like, okay, we're going to try to get in front of them.
4: You got a trooper behind you, and then you got one of the plate deputies. We're going to try to send that trooper in front to get the six out.
2: Groover's Charger had a 300-horsepower engine and could go a lot faster than the Tahoes. So we came up behind them and floored it.
3: Once we got up to the road that they were on, I believe it took me about a minute to catch up to the Cass County deputy.
4: 3568, I mean, it's coming around here. If you just want to give me some room.
3: My top speed on that road was around 130.
5: 219 to Cass deputy, I'm coming up on your left pass.
3: And then I went around him, and that was kind of the moment where it's like, there's no car here. Where is this car?
2: When he passed the other officers in the left lane, the pilot was nowhere to be found. Sam was going so fast that he had pulled away from the police cars in pursuit. Groover went as fast as the Charger would let him.
3: You know, just kind of going pedal to the metal, and I could see taillights up ahead. And then finally, when I was able to, I hit my front radar, and once I was able to get a speed on him, he was doing 113, and it was kind of like okay. He's not doing 80 miles an hour.
4: 37, still on the phone with him?
6: I saw in my mirrors the red and blue flashing lights. Knowing they were there definitely brought a little bit of peace of mind, because it means that they have caught up to me.
4: 290, did you get in front of him, man?
5: I'm right behind him. We're in the hills. I don't want to pass. We're doing 113.
3: He was quite a ways ahead of me, so I really wasn't directly behind him for very long.
6: I remember him going around me on the side with the lights on.
3: At that point, I passed him just before we got into the town of Hitterdahl.
5: 290 in front of him. We're just hit the city of Hitterdahl.
7: Go for center.
2: Before he could think about getting far enough ahead of Sam to drop the stop sticks, Groover realized they were coming up on the intersection with Highway 32 in the town of Hitterdahl.
4: That's a very busy intersection. Might be worth you shooting in front of him and just blocking it so he can continue straight through it.
3: It turned from like, we're going to get in front of him and put sticks down to, I need to get up there and block this intersection so he doesn't T-bone a car coming through at 113.
7: 37 there, Clay County, 90th Avenue North, 50th Street, eastbound, 90 miles an hour, no brakes.
6: I didn't know what was happening. I didn't know what was going on. I didn't know what was going to happen next. But what I did know was, up until the end of the road, or until I lost control, it was going to continue driving.
2: By now the sun had set. Visibility was getting worse. To further complicate things, Sam was headed for an intersection where the oncoming cross traffic didn't have a stop sign.
3: It's an uncontrolled intersection going north and south. After you go through that intersection is a set of railroad tracks that's pretty frequently blocked by trains.
1: Central Copy just advising they're going through stop signs eastbound along 90th Avenue.
2: Sam barreling east could potentially T-bone another vehicle at high speed.
6: I mean, my thought wasn't what's safest for me. It's what is safest for other drivers. I was honestly more worried about hurting other people than myself. I would have thrown the vehicle off the side of the road before I would have let it hit anyone.
2: Groover slowed down at the intersection with his lights flashing to stop the cross traffic on the highway.
3: I felt like I had a pretty good distance on him and was like, okay, we can get here, get this intersection blocked, and then he just kind of came out of nowhere.
6: Kind of take a deep breath. Because of those cars on the side of the road, I don't have a lot of room.
3: He was doing at least 112 miles an hour through that intersection.
6: Very scary, because it's still speed that if you make one mistake, things will go wrong.
3: Yeah, that was kind of a major moment, just watching him go flying by.
6: I remember I had to swerve around a car at the stop sign.
3: And he had to do a pretty good jerk around me just so he didn't rear end me, thankfully. So kind of had a bit of a win there.
6: I felt relieved that I got past there, but I also didn't know what was ahead.
2: Sam's pilot flew by Groover in a blur, but now the officer had to catch up and pass Sam again.
3: He was a ways in front of me, but I don't think it took me too horribly long to get caught back up to him. Kind of a minute or so. I was able to just put the pedal to the floor and go. My max speed was 141 miles an hour.
2: Groover was still on the radio with the Clay County deputies. One who was on the phone with Sam, and another who was also driving the next closest car in pursuit. As the officer spoke, they crossed from Clay County into Becker County and realized that they had about 3 or 4 miles before the paved road would end.
7: 701 to 724, just so you're aware, once you get into Becker County, Becker County 14 tees off at 27 east to Hitterdahl, the T intersection.
3: The pavement came to a T, and then on the other side of the T was a gravel road. And once that gravel road ended, it turns into a dirt field, but it was slightly offset from the gravel.
6: I kept glancing over the GPS map. That road ended. I knew this road's going to a T. What's going to happen?
3: Doing 113 on the gravel would have been scary enough, and I don't think he would have been able to negotiate that little curve.
6: It was a steep slope at the end that I would just crash into.
2: It was becoming a race against the clock, and 3 to 4 miles wasn't a lot of ground to cover going speeds of more than 100 miles per hour.
3: After watching him go through Hitterdahl, it was, we're going to have to be a ways ahead of him to be able to get out and get those stop sticks down.
4: 90, you got about 4 miles, and that's going to be So if you can get in front of it, slow it down, do it now. Otherwise, we're just going to have to see what happens.
3: I knew I wasn't going to have time to, you know, stop my squad, get out of my squad, run to the trunk, get my stop sticks down, and get them thrown out on the ground.
5: Yeah, 10-4, I think we're not going to be able to get six. He's going too fast.
3: So it was kind of, it shifted from putting stop sticks down to how else can we get this car stopped?
2: ...18-year-old Sam Dutcher knew the road ahead of him was coming to an end, and the cops would not be able to drop the spike strips to slow him down. And his car was still gaining speed.
6: It was slowly accelerating. I think it topped off at 125. Not a nice speed to drive at. It was almost like a roller coaster. That's the closest I can compare it to. Controlling it got difficult because I was starting to get tired. It was just that my brain was rushing, just pumping adrenaline. I started questioning, how much longer can I keep doing this?
2: Sam was deep into this nightmare. One slight jerk of the steering wheel, one little pothole on the road, and anything could happen.
4: Heard some medics that way. Medics in route, standby.
6: My thought was, there's no way I'm making it through this. I'm gonna die. I prayed, saying, please let me make this through this.
2: He tried to stay focused on the road and not imagine the worst.
6: I don't feel there was really room to think about what could happen. I just needed to focus on what is going on and staying in control, because if I start focusing on other things, there's a good chance at that speed you are losing control and dying. I was just in a state of mind of, this is what's going on. I need to deal with this right now. Nothing else right now really matters.
2: Back at home, his mother Catherine was trying to get updates from the 911 operator.
8: I'm the same mom that called about my kids just a little bit ago.
9: Okay, here it is. The reckless driver.
8: Right, except his accelerator sucks.
9: Oh, okay.
10: It was scary knowing that I, like, couldn't be there. And so I called just to follow up and, like, do you guys know where the officers are at? Have they found them? Have they been able to do anything? What are they doing? So it was more of a sense of me wanting to know what happened.
9: They're on the phone with him now. We have officers from all over and medical all coming to him, okay?
8: Okay, my husband and I are driving out there too.
9: Yes, I can understand. It's got to be extremely stressful. We have, but they are talking with him directly, okay? So they're trying to help him get this taken care of in the safest way possible. And we've got officers and troopers and all sorts of people going towards him, okay?
8: Okay.
10: And when they said that, I think that was the first time I really panicked and thought, like, oh my God, I think my kid's going to die. The whole idea of that they had all these people going towards them made me feel like they were anticipating the worst and planning for it.
9: We've got people that are getting there as fast as they can.
8: I know.
9: All right?
8: Okay.
9: Okay, we're all keeping our fingers crossed for him.
8: Okay, thank you.
9: You're welcome.
10: I felt pretty sick to my stomach. It felt like time was so slow. I had to just sit and wait and trust that they were doing everything that they could do.
4: We are 300 Street, just hitting Becker County, 90th Avenue North.
2: Out on the road, it was time for a desperate last-ditch effort to prevent a tragedy.
3: At 113 miles an hour, we had about 53 seconds before we hit the tee. We were not far. We were running out of time, we were running out of road, and running out of options.
2: The first option was to do a pursuit intervention technique, a pit, where officers chasing vehicles will nudge the other car from behind to make it spin out. But Groover doubted it could be done on such a narrow road at speeds in excess of 113 miles per hour.
3: We don't train at those speeds, So it was kind of just a, we don't really know what's going to happen. And obviously, you know, we don't want to try to do a pit on him and then have him go into the ditch sideways and roll a bunch of times, because that's, I would say that's just as dangerous as him going off the tee at 113 and seeing what happens.
4: Do you have any other idea by getting this thing down before we hit that tee? And getting out in front of it and trying that route.
3: We were kind of just radioing things, so it was kind of a, you know, we're all talking through each other.
11: Copy. State units, go to LTAC 1, so everybody's on the same channel.
3: We were bouncing ideas off of each other just to kind of try to see what we could get done.
4: 704, what do you think? We'll just watch him.
12: Then Groover had an idea.
3: Just get in front of him and kind of match his speed, let him kind of just make soft contact and just ride the brakes down to till we got stopped.
4: 290, if that's your plan. You don't have much room left before tees, so if you can do it, go for it.
3: There was kind of a little bit of a thought of, obviously I'm driving a kind of a mid-sized car.

0: I didn't know what was going on because they never told me, hey, this is what we want you to do. In my mindset at the time, it was he just pulled in front of me. Oh shoot, I don't want to hit him, so I'll go around him.
1: He actually gets up next to me, and it was kind of at that moment where it's like, uh-oh, you know, if he gets in front of me, I don't know if I'm going to get back in front of him.
2: 37, I'm going to back this car. 290, you want me to get contact with you and you'll fall?
1: We were kind of neck and neck, both speeding up.
3: So do we have them on the phone that's in the car?
4: The deputy on the phone with Sam told him what the plan was.
0: He told me, so I want you to hit the car that's going to pull up in front of you. You want me to... What? I repeated that to him. So you want me to hit the cop car that's pulling in front of me? That's not something I really care to do. But I thought this could not end well.
5: Going to allow the person to hit him in the back.
1: Once I got in front of him and started slowing down, something started to slow the car down as well.
0: It was weird because collision, automatic braking started kicking on, I think. It felt like we were probably slowed down to 80. The vehicle was making itself engine brake. Why did every other safety feature on this vehicle fail? But that one worked.
1: It was kind of a, okay, hey, this is going really well. And we were slowing down, and he wasn't hitting me. And I was kind of thinking, hey, this might actually work.
6: I think the forward collision isn't letting him hit me. We're slowing down.
2: That worked.
0: I was starting to think, hey, it's not going to hit the vehicle. That's nice.
1: I was watching him in my driver's side mirror, and I'm like, okay, he's coming up, but he's not hitting me.
0: It was really close. I remember seeing the back of his car.
1: We're slowing down, and I think I was down to about 20 miles an hour, and I lost his headlight in the driver's side mirror.
0: It felt like time slowed down. And then, smack.
2: Hold him.
1: When he hit me, I think that I was doing about 20 miles an hour, and once he hit me, I just dynamited the brakes.
2: Hard stop.
1: Oh. After he hit me, we came to a pretty immediate stop. My squad was enough to just keep his car from moving still.
0: I was just sitting there, frozen, kind of in shock, when they came to my passenger side door, opened it up, saying, get out of the car. The wheels were still spinning when I got out. It was still running, trying to go.
6: Are we good?
1: I've never been rear-ended before. I know my head smacked the headrest, and it was a pretty good jolt.
6: Oh, that hit hard. That was like, it was slowing down, and then it wasn't.
7: Yeah, I'm glad you guys were in the area.
6: It's a good thing we had a charger. I don't know. I mean, he was doing...
7: I was going under 13.
6: When I caught up to him, he was, 114.
8: 724, did you say that the vehicle stopped?
2: Both four cars stopped. All medics seem clear. We're good.
0: I got out of the car, then I went and sat in the grass and just sat there. And just kind of zoned out for I don't know how long. My brain kind of just broke. I was kind of just in a sensory overload.
1: He was cool, calm, and collected. He was kind of just standing in the ditch.
0: Groover will say I was calm. I wouldn't say I was calm.

0: I'd say I shut down, but I'm part of that. Also, I'm on the spectrum, so don't really show emotions as much. I mean, I was in the mindset of, I want to go home. I want to go to bed. I wanted my day to be over.
1: He called me himself when they got the vehicle stopped and he got out. And he's like, Mom, I'm out of the car. I'm okay. And then I just wanted to see him to know it was actually like real. I mean, it was amazing, but it also felt like it wasn't real. I was like, how could you like run into the back of a law enforcement car at the speed that you're going to get stopped and not even be injured? Like, it didn't make any real sense till I actually saw him. I was thanking God, like, you know, thank you, God, for not killing my kid. Thank you for keeping him safe.
0: It felt like a miracle, very much so.
2: It's kind of a sigh of relief, knowing that we were able to get it stopped and not have to watch him, go off of a tee at 113 miles an hour. You don't really realize kind of what you did until after the fact, and it's kind of like, okay, this is pretty cool.
3: So when you got home that night, did you tell your wife what happened?
2: Absolutely not.
1: The thing that I was even more floored about that I found out that next week during this whole thing was that his wife was like seriously pregnant at the time, ready to give birth to his very first son, and to think about that he put his life on the line to save my son, knowing that he had his first son on the way. Like, that was even more like amazing to me. I remember him walking up to me, sticking out his hand like he was going to shake my hand. And I'm like, seriously, can I hug you? I mean, you saved my kid's life. I don't really feel like a handshake is like doing justice.

a huge thank you to Sam Dutcher and his mother, Catherine Johnson Dutcher, along with Minnesota State Trooper Zach Groover, for sharing their story with the SNAP. Sam is currently a student at the North Dakota State College of Science, where he's studying to become an auto mechanic. Very special thanks to Lieutenant Mike Lee of the Minnesota State Patrol as well. The original score for that piece was by Renzo Gorio, was edited by Anna Sussman, was produced by Bo Walsh. After the break, we're blasting off to outer space. Stay tuned.

0: Welcome back to The Room episode from Snap's All Systems Down series. My name is Glenn Washington. And next, we're going to deep space, where any little problem immediately becomes a very big problem. Producer John Facile has a story.
1: Jupiter and Saturn. These giant planets and the moon surrounding them will be looked at close up by two 1,800-pound spacecraft loaded with cameras and scientific instruments. Called Voyagers, the two 12-foot-high NASA spacecraft are being prepared...
2: Voyager 1 and Voyager 2 are two unmanned probes that were launched into space in 1977 to explore the outer planets of our solar system. They visited and took pictures of Jupiter, Saturn, Uranus, Neptune, and then everybody figured that after that, they'd lose power or freeze and drift off into space. But that didn't happen. Their instruments kept working, kept sending back precious data about how space changes the further you get away from our sun. And then, in the 2010s, they became the first man-made objects to leave our solar system and cross into interstellar space, the mostly empty space between our solar system and all of the others in the Milky Way galaxy.
3: You know, I like to describe them as twin sisters. At launch, they were identical, but over the years, different things have broken on them, and so one doesn't have very good hearing, the other one lost its sense of touch. They're my parents, grandparents. I think of them as senior citizens, yeah. You want them to have a good, full life.
2: Susie Dodd has been with the Voyagers almost her entire career. Since 2010, she's been project manager, working at NASA's Jet Propulsion Lab in Pasadena, California.
4: What are your worst fears on this job? Like, what keeps you up at night?
3: That's pretty easy, actually. For Voyager, my worst fear is we send a bad command, and it ends the life of a spacecraft.
4: So, I believe it was July 21st, 2023?
3: 2020, yeah. I hear about it from our team. This is happening. It should be talking to us now, and it's not.
2: On July 21st, 2023, Susie's team sent a command to Voyager 2, telling it to turn its satellite dish 2 degrees towards Earth.
3: We have to keep Voyager's antenna pointed at the Earth. Over time, it drifts slightly. It'll drift off point. We're sending a pretty simple type of command saying, move it 2 steps back toward the center.
2: But 2 days later, on July 23rd, the stream of data coming in from Voyager 2 went silent.
3: Maybe our ground data software is offline or something like that. So you have to rule out all the things on the ground. But once you do that, then there's only one thing that can be the problem, which is the spacecraft.
2: The spacecraft, Voyager 2, that was over 12 billion miles away.
3: Once you looked at the command string, we knew exactly what happened.
2: They found a problem. In the last command they'd sent to Voyager 2 days earlier, telling it to turn its satellite dish 2 degrees towards Earth, someone had put the wrong number of degrees in the command.
3: Instead of moving the antenna back toward the center, it sent it the other way. So it was even further off. Instead of bringing it back to the Earth, we pointed it more away from us.
2: It was a typo. A typo had taken out contact with Voyager 2.
3: It's bad. I mean, it's really bad.
2: This kind of error, losing contact with a spacecraft like this, would put all kinds of eyes on the Voyager program. They'd have new processes, new cross-checks, new layers of supervision.
3: Those all cost money. We'll just stop the Voyager mission.
4: And then you would have to go out and talk to people like me and say, Voyager's over. That would be your responsibility.
3: Yeah.
4: Do you know who sent the command?
3: Yeah. I mean, there are a couple people that have the blame for the error.
4: Were you angry?
3: Yeah.
4: What's Susie angry look like?
3: You should ask my husband.
2: There was no time to waste. Every minute, Voyager 2 hurtled over 500 miles further away from Earth. Susie and her team turned to the Deep Space Network, the DSN, a network of satellite dishes spread across the globe. The DSN scanned the skies for any sign of life. 10 days passed before they finally heard something.
3: Something called carrier signals, which are radio waves without any information on those radio waves.
2: The faintest heartbeat coming all the way from Voyager 2. But they couldn't talk back. Now, because of where Voyager 2 is flying relative to the Earth, there's only one satellite dish on Earth that can talk to it. It's in Australia, outside Canberra.
4: The Canberra dish is humongous, right?
3: 70 meters in diameter.
4: Which is like a couple of buildings.
3: It fits inside the Rose Bowl.
2: A Rose Bowl-sized satellite dish trying to talk to Voyager 2's dish, which is about the size of a hot tub, and all the way across the chasm of space. Susie and her team, sweating this out in a conference room at JPL, don't have a lot of options.
3: So we said, let's do the shout.
2: What if they marshaled all of the Canberra dish's energy, 100 kilowatts, enough to power an office building, and put it into one single powerful signal, a shout across space?
3: I would call it more of a blast than a shout. You can think of James Bond movies where they're like giant lasers, you know, shooting down satellites or something like that. It's akin to a laser, but it's not optical, it's radio. I mean, you're just putting lots and lots of power to send a signal with as much energy as possible toward Voyager.
4: Extra loud?
3: Yes, extra loud, exactly.
2: So Susie and her team load up the new command to reverse the typo and tell Voyager 2 to point its dish back towards Earth.
3: You better believe we had like 10 people review the command, make sure it was correct this time.
2: And then they send out this blast that goes roaring through space in search of Voyager 2. Because Voyager 2 is so far away, they have to wait 2 days before they know anything.
4: Now, what are those 2 days like for you where you're waiting?
3: You're planning on what happens if it doesn't go correctly. Plan B options, basically.
4: But it sounds like there really wasn't a plan B.
3: There wasn't an easy plan B, for sure. Do I get stressed? I do get stressed, yes.
2: 2 weeks had gone by since they first lost contact with Voyager 2. But then, at 12:29 a.m. on August 4th, a familiar voice reached the DSN satellite ears with news about plasma, galactic rays, and the magnetic field in interstellar space. It was Voyager 2. The shout had worked.
4: How did that feel?
3: Very relieving. Very relieving. I was still mad. I was still mad we had done it, but I was relieved that we were able to recover the spacecraft.
2: Against all expectations, Voyager 1 and Voyager 2 are still out there, over 13 billion miles away, and they're still talking to us. They're the most distant man-made objects and the oldest spacecraft still in operation.
0: Thank you, Susie Dodd, for sharing that story. To hear a longer version, go to the Snap Judgment podcast. The original score for that piece was by Doug Stewart. It was produced

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KQED in San Francisco is Snap's orbiting Hall of Justice. On Team Snap, the union represented producers, artists, editors, and engineers are members of the National Association of Broadcast Employees and Technicians, Communications Workers of America, AFL-CIO, Local 51. Snap is brought to you by the team that comes to a full stop at each and every stop sign, except for the Uber producer, Mr. Mark Ristich, who believes that traffic signs are traffic suggestions. And there's Nancy Lopez, Pat Mesiti Miller, Anna Sussman, Renzo Gorio, John Facile, Sheena Sheely, Taylor DeCott, Flo Wiley, Bo Walsh, Marissa Dodge, and this is not the

0: bad car, and you would still not be as far away from the news as this is. But this is PRX.
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1: This is Mill Street Radio from PRX, and I'm your host, Christopher Kimball. Today, we travel to Mexico. Rick Martinez shares the salsa that changed his life.
2: It just kind of blew my mind. I'd never seen anything like that. You know, and I've visited probably over 500 cities and small towns in Mexico. And it just changed the way I thought about salsas.
1: We also uncover the surprising history of avocados.
3: You know, before corn, people were cultivating avocados.
1: And Aaron Sanchez is here to answer your questions about Mexican cooking.
4: All that beautiful pepper juice drips to the bottom of that little bag, and that's money. It's like pepper au jus.
1: But first, let's take a trip to one of my favorite places, Mexico City. When I last traveled there from Milk Street, I was led by local guide Paco de Santiago. Paco, welcome to Milk Street.
5: Hey, Chris, ¿cómo estás?
1: Not as good as if I was there with you. Last time I saw you, you had a friend come over to your apartment and mix a series of drinks. And then you got me to wear a cowboy hat and sit on a bull and take a picture. So I'm just waiting for that picture to show up somewhere.
5: Yeah, it's going to appear somewhere in some moment.
1: When I least expect it. Anyway, the drinks were good and we had a great time. So let's start with tacos. How should people think about tacos when they go to Mexico City?
5: Well, I think that when we talk about taco in Mexico City, we locals picture in our mind any kind of food. No, like we tackled everything.
1: Right.
5: You know, we have tacos that are enjoyable in the morning, and there are specific tacos that you only think about it and you feel like I really want a night taco, no, that belongs to the night. And those are the most popular or the most wanted, to call it that way, no?
1: So give me an example of a breakfast taco.
5: Well, for instance, for breakfast taco, it can be something like very simple, like there are these ladies cooking this comida and they prepare different guisados, these stews, and you can go for scrambled eggs with poblano slices, and then you just want a taco of that. You don't want the whole plate. You want a taco of that huevos estrellados con rajas, and that would be a perfect morning taco, no?
1: So could you name a couple of taquerias? Because there's so many of them. Could you give us a couple ideas of places to recommend?
5: Yes, I like the places that they have become experts on creating a special kind of taco. I'm not really happy when I see these places that they offer, oh, here you will find carnitas, but if you don't want carnitas, we have pozole, but if you don't have pozole, we have quesadillas.

0: your own, I highly recommend.
1: You're right, Chris. That sounds more delicious than anything. I mean, God, man. But, you know, again, let the masa rest, and that will make a big contributor.
0: That's a good idea. Yeah, I never thought
2: good.
0: Of it.
2: Good, I'll try that. That's wonderful.
0: Yeah.
2: Thank you.
0: You solved my problem, too. It's like it was like we both just called in. That was good.
2: Wonderful. Thank you so much.
0: All right, Daniel. Thank you so much. Pleasure.
1: Thank you so much.
0: This is Milk Street Radio. 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
1: Welcome to Milk Street. Who's calling?
3: Hi, my name's Steven Fernandez. I'm calling from Charleston, West Virginia. I would like to know a little bit more about moles. In the past, I've made a mole, but I've really had nothing to compare it to other than whatever was in the store-bought.
1: Yeah.
3: But I like the idea of using chocolate as a savory ingredient.
1: Brilliant.
3: So I just wondered if there was a recipe that could be utilized as a base and then, you know, what other ingredients to add to the base. Depending on the protein.
1: That's a brilliant question, actually. And I can tell you, first of all, the word mole, you know, it's from the Nahuatl word, you know, the indigenous word to mean grind, right? So it's all about grinding chiles. And my mom defined it as a way of saying it's a pureed sauce with a thickener. That's really what mole refers to. So it's whether it's crackers, whether it's tortillas, it has to have a thickening agent. That's what gives that beautiful viscosity, that beautiful texture to the mole. And basically, mm-hmm. you have a couple different compartments. You know, you dry fruits that are soaked. You have your spices that are toasted. You have your roasted vegetables. You have your chilies that are dried and reconstituted and all that good stuff. You know, the mole poblano. Right? It's the OG one, right? That's the one that everyone knows. It's from the state of Puebla. It's very Mexican, et cetera, et cetera. But then you start to dive into a place like Oaxaca, and Oaxaca is the land of the seven moles, they say. And more obscure moles are named a lot of times after little villages and all the things that they have available to them at that particular place. So when you go to a mercado and you have that paste, it's actually the people that are making the mole are actually doing you a favor. They're excluding you from all the work. So it's actually, you know what I mean? So it's like, it's more about putting the chicken stock in there, letting it come up to a boil. And then at that point, you can put in roasted root vegetables. You know, I'm thinking parsnips, I'm thinking rutabagas, I'm thinking something that can cook alongside that protein, whatever it is, right? So if you live in an area like West Virginia where, you know, I have a restaurant in West Virginia University. I mean, if you go up there and you're hunting, you know what I mean? I would take a little bit of, you know, shoulder of venison, you know, or smoke it and then finish it in the mole. That's what I would do. And then hit it with a couple of roasted with your vegetables, you know, sweet potatoes, whatever you got.
2: Okay, that sounds great.
0: The only other thing I can say is I know that in Oaxaca, if you go 20 miles outside of town and have a yellow mole versus one in town, totally different recipe. So it's highly local, you know. It's there is no recipe for mole, as Aaron said. It's just a thickened sauce.
1: Yeah, so
0: there's a million different ways of doing it.
2: Yeah.
1: And the reason that the mole negro, why it's so elusive and kind of like the Cadillac of all moles, is because it utilizes a chile called chihuacle negro, and chihuacle negro is this dark, kind of like raisiny chile, and it's expensive and it's hard to find. And so to order to make a proper mole negro, you have to have the chihuacle negro. So
2: I was never afraid of playing in the kitchen and trying to find new things to get into.
1: With the mole poblano, right, Chris? I think the mole poblano might be, you know, the best one to go with. No,
0: yes.
2: Yeah,
0: I mean, the yellow mole I had was basically ground corn in a stock with lamb's neck. I mean, it wasn't anything like you'd expect. So, you know, almost anything goes. Well, Stephen, you sound like you're an adventurous guy, so.
2: I always like the idea of just trying to experiment with things.
0: Good luck.
2: Yeah, it was good to talk to you guys.
0: Take care.
1: Thank you so much.
2: Thank you. Bye-bye.
0: Special thanks to Aaron Sanchez. You can learn more about his restaurants, books, and new projects at chefaronsanchez.com. 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After the break, life-changing salsas with Rick Martinez.

0: This is Millstreet Radio. I'm your host, Christopher Kimball. Next up, it's my interview with Rick Martinez. His new book is Salsa Daddy. Rick, welcome to Millstreet.
1: Thank you so much for having me. I've been a fan for many decades, so very good to meet you.
0: It doesn't make me feel old, really. It really doesn't.
1: It makes me feel old, too.
0: It's so. The decades. It's always the decades. So let's talk about Danny Kennedy, because there's a quote from you. I loved it, but when I was sick of seeing someone that did not look like me, that did not speak like me, represent what I was beginning to believe was my culture. So where does all of that stand in your mind today? Is that just a transitional moment in history where these cuisines, which were not well known among many Americans, became better known and now we're moving on to another phase? Or if you wrote a history in the 20th century of cooking, where would you put her in particular, Diana Kennedy?
1: I mean, I think relative to what she did for Mexican cuisine in the U.S., I think is invaluable. You know, she presented a view of Mexican cuisine in the U.S. that didn't exist before. Mm-hmm. And I also think that even for a lot of Mexicans, there weren't many people at that time that were writing down recipes and documenting processes and methods and ingredients. And in fact, not until later, there's a gentleman called Ricardo Munoz Zarita that he's sort of the godfather of Mexican cuisine. And he spent, you know, over 20 years going around Mexico, traveling and documenting both the ingredients, the methods, and the recipes. So I think that, you know, she probably represented a catalyst for both Mexicans and Americans. And, you know, like for a kid watching her program on PBS growing up, you know, I wanted to be her. I wanted to have that house in Michoacán. I wanted to go to the markets and cook that fresh food and understand the culture. As a boy that grew up in Texas during the 70s and 80s, the food that we ate, I thought was Mexican, not for any other reason other than, you know, people labeled us as that Mexican family. And so I just assumed that everything that we did was Mexican. And, you know, it wasn't until later that I found out that what we were actually eating was Tex-Mex food with a strong influence from the state of Nuevo León and Monterrey in particular, just because that was where my grandmother came from. So I think, you know, she and Rick Bayless were very foundational in terms of the understanding of regional Mexican cuisine, of documenting many, many recipes. And I think it laid the groundwork for people like me and other Mexican-American, other Mexican chefs and writers and cooks. So I think it's, you know, it's an important part of the culinary history of Mexican cuisine.
0: Well said. I thought that was you know, I agree. So you came to food later in life. Mm-hmm. Many people go to culinary school, you know, instead of college or right after college, age 19 or 20. You were 40 years old. So what was it like being older and obviously more mature and already having a career in marketing? Was that easy for you because you were dedicated and were going to get a lot more out of that school than anybody else or not?
1: No, it was definitely harder. I mean, I think I had, you know, the benefit of wisdom and experience, but I also had ego and pride. You know, like I left a very cushy six-figure advertising salary. I left a beautiful apartment in Chelsea with views of the Hudson for, you know, a much more affordable, cheaper apartment. But, you know, I've heard a lot of chefs say this, that, you know, food chooses you. You don't choose food. And I think that's very true. You know, my parents, I had interviewed with the CIA, Culinary Institute of America, for, you know, several years in college. And my parents were always like, no, get your degree. Don't go into food. You can do that later. You know, get a good job. And so I did. And, you know, I don't regret it. I enjoyed advertising. I was good at it and I made money, but it got to the point where I just, you know, I literally thought, I don't want to be on my deathbed and have the regret that I never tried to be a professional cook. And I thought, you know, I'll do it. If it doesn't work, I can always go back to advertising. And that was sort of how I convinced myself.
0: So, okay, now we're going to your book, Salsa Daddy. So I think a lot of people are confused. You know, what is salsa? And you have a lot of different chapters that define it. Is it just a sauce, or does it mean something more specific than that?
1: I think it's sauce in the broadest definition of the word, right? So I think what Americans typically think of as a salsa is, you know, the dip or the condiment. Right. And that is definitely one part of it. But anything that is chopped vegetables, whether it's more like a salad or a slaw or a pico de gallo, those also qualify as salsas. Guacamoles, which is another category of salsas that have as their base an avocado, whether it's pourable or chunky or chopped or, you know, a paste, that qualifies as a salsa and a guacamole. But then, you know, as I was writing the book, because I had literally at any given moment between, you know, 10 and 15 quarts of salsa in my refrigerator and freezer, and every time I walked up to a neighbor of mine, they were like, no, go away. We don't want any more salsa. I was stuck with all this salsa and I could not throw it away. And so I started using them as meal prep. And, you know, just for myself and also to get rid of them so I could have, you know, more fridge space. And then I was like, wow, this actually makes weeknight cooking really easy. When you don't have to chop anything, you can literally just grab a cup of salsa and throw it in rice or with ground beef or with a chicken and braise it, bake it, glaze it on the grill. It just makes life so much easier. And I think that's what a lot of Mexicans do.
0: So let's just talk about the different categories. You have smashed, cooked, blended, sweet, pickled, and special. So if you could just give us a beginner's guide to the basic types of salsas would be helpful.
1: Yeah. So take it from the perspective of the cook. So, you know, the easiest way to make salsa is just to smash it, right? You don't even need a blender. So, you know, get a fork, a rock, a mortar and pestle, you know, a big spoon and go at it. And I also think that, you know, the smashed they're very foundational to Mexican cuisine and they've existed for hundreds of years, right? So like the first tacos were made by the ancient civilizations, Aztecs and Mayans, and they were also grinding chilies and making salsas to pour over them or to serve with them. So it's so much a part of this culture and this cuisine. And then, you know, the picadas, the chopped salsas, I think are very familiar to people in the U.S. The pico de gallo is like probably the most notable one. But again, pico de gallo and chopped salsas are a category in and of themselves. And so depending on where you are in the country and what you have access to, it can be chopped fruits, it can be chopped cactus, it can be, you know, chopped cabbage. And those make up they provide a level of texture that is really nice on certain dishes or in a taco or in a burrito. And then, you know, the blended, I would say probably the majority of people in Mexico use a blender to make just about everything, whether it's a salsa de mesa, which is a, you know, sort of the dip of the condiment, or moles, guisos. And those are frankly the easiest. I probably make those most often.
0: So getting your molcajete glassy smooth, how do you do that?
1: So my grandfather, when I was probably like 19, gave me a molcajete, and I thought you just started using it. And he also gave me a bag of rice and said, you need to grind this rice into a fine powder with your molcajete. And I was like, are you kidding me? Come on. So basically what you need to do, you put a few tablespoons of rice into a molcajete, and then you just grind it. And what will end up happening is the powder will start to turn gray, because what you're doing is you're grinding out all of the volcanic rock, all the rough edges. And then you just brush that out put a little bit more rice, and you do that again. And so what you want to do is you want to grind rice a little bit at a time until the rice powder is actually white and not gray. And that's how you get that really nice, smooth finish. And then, you know, over time, you are continually grinding and you're smoothing it out and smoothing it out. My mother, she got her molcajete when she got married in 1963. And then at some point, she asked me to grind some cumin. And so I was a little bit too aggressive with the molcajete. And I tapped the stone onto the base of the molcajete, and it literally just split in half.
0: Whoops.
1: And, you know, these things start out, you know, inches thick. But, you know, that's 30 years of usage, so.
0: That's when you call your mother and go, I have some news for you.
1: She was in front of me. I literally started crying.
0: Oh, yeah, that would be bad.
1: She didn't even miss a beat. She was like, she pulled that one away. She opened a cabinet, pulled out another one, and said, here you go. Here's some more cumin, grind it. I was like, okay.
0: Okay. So if you go to a taqueria in Mexico City and, you know, they have all the toppings, et cetera, but then they give you like half a dozen salsas, right?
1: Mm-hmm.
0: Is the concept of a salsa to mix and match with different salsas? Or I think some people think of it, well, I'll, you know, this dish gets salsa matcha, but it sounds like you're saying that very often people might use two or three salsas at the same time.
1: Yeah, it's all a matter of personal preference. And honestly, I love that a lot about Mexican cuisine. I feel like in some ways it's almost like, you know, banchan, and, you know, you're getting little bowls of lots of different things. And whether it's a taco or a bowl of pozole, you're customizing that dish to your personal taste. Or maybe, you know, you're trying a combination on this taco and then the next taco, you're going to change it up, which I often do. And I think that's part of the fun of Mexican cuisine.
0: So some of these recipes really got me excited. Salsa Tejanas, Texas salsa, roasted peaches, charred habanero, and toasted pecans. I mean, that's exciting as a concept. So are these things that exist in the world before you, or did you make this one up?
1: No, I made that one up. You know, I grew up in Texas, and my father grew pecan trees and peach trees. And so every summer we would harvest the peaches, and my mom would make peach pies and cobblers. And every fall we would harvest the pecans, and my mom and my dad both would make pralines and pecan pies. And so I had this idea, like, I want to, you know, as an homage to my upbringing and my father, I wanted to create a salsa that combined those two things, which I love and adore. And I was like, wow, this is so good. I immediately thought, I need carnitas with this. I need pork because pork loves fruit.
0: Right.
1: And I think, you know, that's a spirit that I want people to have when they read this book. You know, like, use the recipes as a guide, but then change it up. Use the fruit or the vegetables that you like, that you have, that are in season. I believe that if you use the things that are going to make you happy, that salsa is going to be delicious.
0: Yeah, there were a lot of, I'll just run through others, you know, cucumber, jicama, and orange, cucumber, tomatillo, poblano. You do a marmalade, berries, ginger, and chili de arbol, which sounds great. But you also talked about a salsa you had with caramelized onions and serranos. Yes. Where did you have that, and why was it such a sort of key moment for you?
1: So that is at a taqueria in Mexico City called Trompo Imperial. And so imagine the most sublime caramelized onions that you would make for a French onion soup, but with the addition of caramelized serranos. Mm. So it was like this really sublimely smooth. It just kind of blew my mind. I'd never seen anything like that. You know, and I've visited every state in this country. I've visited probably over 500 cities and small towns in Mexico. And I asked him, like, where did this inspiration come? And it was just like, you know, I love caramelized onions and I wanted to do that. And it just changed the way I thought about salsas, right? You know, it's like, there are no rules. If you like something and you want to make it hot and spreadable or pourable, do it. Have fun.
0: Rick, it's been fun. Thank you so much. I really appreciate it.
1: No, it's been such a pleasure. Thank you so much for having me.
0: That was Rick Martinez, author of Salsa Daddy. Salsa is a word that covers a lot of ground, from a strawberry jalapeno salsa to salsas with nuts, tomatoes, tomatillos, fermented lemons, and they can be red or green or almost any other color. In the world of food, many words are confusing. A tortilla in Spain is actually an egg potato omelet. Gravy can mean white or brown, thick or thin. And chips in England, of course, are French fries. Let's face it, cooking is confusing, and I would add occasionally violent. We whip egg whites, we beat butter and sugar, crack eggs, punch down yeast bread, and scald milk. So the next time you grind or crush your salsa, remember that you have to break eggs to make an omelet. 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Coming up, the secret history of avocados.

0: I'm Christopher Kimball. You're listening to Milk Street Radio. Right now, it's time to take a few more calls with my special guest co-host, Aaron Sanchez.
1: Welcome to Milk Street. Who's calling?
2: Hi, my name's Jen Hansen. I've been a fan going back to, you know, even Iron Chef America. I'm freaking out a bit, but I'm
1: doing great.
2: So the question that I have is about cooking peppers.
1: Yep.
2: And keeping the skins on versus removing them. If I'm sauteing peppers, like peppers and onions for sausages, I'll slice the peppers but leave the skins on to cook them. And it's never been an issue. In fact, I would never even think to peel a pepper. But if I'm making something like a chili verde, the recipe often calls for the skins to be removed. And I like to, you know, feel all chefy. I'll put it on my, you know, my open flame and char them. And then I'll put them in a bowl under some plastic wrap to let them steam. So I guess my questions are, first, why do some recipes remove the pepper skins? And then I think my follow-up question would be, what's your recommended way to remove the skins at home? Because it's fun to do it on the open flame, but it kind of makes a big mess.
1: Yeah, that's a great question. First of all peppers for me should be roasted. You know, they have that waxy outside skin, so it doesn't take anything to put them on a griddle or put them on, you know, the open flame, put them in a paper bag, and then once they sweat and they steam, then just take a knife, like a small paring knife, and you don't have to get your hands, but it has to be when they're still warm, and then just kind of peel off the skin and the seeds. But I hate when people roast vegetables and then they wash them. That's the worst thing you could do. You went through all of that trouble to roast these peppers, and then you're going to wash them and wash all that flavor away. So as much as you can, just try to take the skins off with a knife or with hands and rinsing your hands away from the pepper and then julienne those, and you'll see a big difference. No one's ever going to complain off of a roasted pepper. And the second part of your question, I'm sorry?
2: I think that was, well, I guess the other question was why sometimes you don't have to remove the skin or the recipe doesn't say to remove it. But I think you just answered it by saying you'd always roast the pepper.
1: Yeah. Chris?
0: Well, I'll chime in for a second. I mean, if it's a small, like, serrano chili pepper, and I'm making a salsa, so I'm charring a few plum tomatoes, some white onion, a couple cloves of garlic, maybe a dried guajillo, a fresh serrano, I would not peel a small chili because I want that char, and it's only a small part of the total, so it's not going to make anything too bitter. If it's a recipe with a ton of peppers of some kind and you have a lot of skin, maybe that's different. But if it's one or two small chili peppers, I'm not going to bother skinning it. And I want the char anyway, because that's kind of the point of that exercise, right, is charring vegetables, throwing them in a blender with a little water, putting them in a saucepan, reducing it down a little. I want the char. And I think, in fact, now, if a recipe calls for a can of tomatoes, I very often make that classic Mexican salsa, you know, instead of the tomatoes. And the difference is like night and day. I mean, it's just amazing. I didn't really think it made a big difference until I started doing it myself. And it's amazing. So I like the charred skin personally.
1: Yeah, and the only reason I went there, Chris, was the idea because she was talking about sausage and pepper sandwiches. And that's the only reason my head went
0: different.
1: There. But you're right. Absolutely.
0: Yeah.
1: I mean, if you have a couple of chiles there, and, you know, I mean, of course, you're not going to remove that, but.
0: If you had some big sweet peppers, yeah, that would be different.
2: It makes a lot of sense. And I will say that I am guilty of going through all the work of charring the pepper, making the big mess, letting them steam, and then putting them under my faucet while I peel the skin off. And so maybe that's why I've never understood the point of doing it.
1: Yeah.
2: It sounds like I had a fatal error in my process.
1: And doing the plastic bag, because when they sweat, all that beautiful natural pepper juice drips to the bottom of that little bag. And that's money. It's like pepper au jus.
0: Yeah. That's a good point. I like that. Serrano au jus.
1: Yeah, there you go.
0: Jen, does that answer your question?
2: It does. Yeah, that was great. It helped me a lot.
0: All right, Jen. Thank you so much. It's been a pleasure.
2: I appreciate it.
0: Thanks.
1: Thank you so much.
2: Thank you. Take care. Bye-bye.
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3: My name is Dean, and I live in Fargo, North Dakota. And my question is about masa dumplings. I love masa harina, and I love the taste of corn and everything. And I found some recipes online. One was from Rick Bayless for masa dumplings. I've made them, and they're very tasty, but they're to me, more reminiscent of a matzo ball. They're not tough, but they're dense. And I've found another recipe. I haven't made it yet, but one that has baking powder in it, and it's more like the dumplings that I'm familiar with, where you would spoon this onto top of a stew and it would steam rather than poach. So I'm wondering, I want to make something authentic, but what would be a nice light masa dumpling that you would recommend?
0: I'll start and say I like light dumplings, and like in Austria, the classic dumplings are torn up, you know, rolls with some egg, etc. That's how they do it, and then they poach it in chicken stock or something for 5 or 10 minutes. I would think adding eggs to the masa might help, and baking powder, as you suggested. But I think if you're dealing with essentially, you know, corn flour as a base, it's going to be on the heavier side, but eggs and baking powder would certainly help. Aaron?
1: Yeah, they're called chocolates. And, you know, you use them typically in a chile atole. And they're found a lot in Veracruz in the mountains. So Veracruz has the coast, and then they have the mountain region where there's a lot of like wild seps and chanterelles and greens. And they're little masa dumplings, and sometimes they'll put hoja santa or a cuyo in it as well to flavor it up. But, you know, the thing is, the only way to do it with that is you have to have fresh masa, in my opinion. You can't do it with dry masa. And be generous with the lard in that. You know, my mom's tamale recipe would work, which is 4 cups of masa harina to 2 cups home-rendered lard, whipped, 1 cup of warm stock. So if you use that recipe, it'll be money every time, even if you make these little dumplings.
3: Well, okay? That sounds great. Yeah, we do render our own lard. That was another reason I wanted to make some masa dumplings.
1: Yeah, absolutely. So do that, and then absolutely freeze your lard, let it come up to room temperature, whip it, let it come up to like almost like egg white peaks, and then fold that into your masa harina. It's obviously seasoned prior to, and then add your stock, and then that's a perfect tamale recipe. And it also works for the little masa dumplings.
3: Well, that sounds great, because I just love the taste of masa meal, and this sounds like it would get me on my way.
1: Yes, sir.
0: So, Dean, do you raise your own pigs? Do you out and buy leaf lard? What do you do?
3: No, we buy our meat from a regenerative farm here in North Dakota. They have pastured pigs and grass-fed beef, and I can get my lard, you know, in big chunks, and then I grind it up and render it at 300 degrees, and the little chicharrones that are in there from the skin are the added little reward for going through the effort.
1: Exactly.
0: Yeah, there you go. Dean, thank you so much for calling. Appreciate it.
3: Yeah, thanks very much. I appreciate it.
1: Thank you so much.
0: Take care. This is Milk Street Radio. Last up today, I'm joined by Sarah Alaback and Monique Parsons. Their new book, all about avocados, is called Green Gold. Sarah and Monique, welcome to Milk Street.
4: Thank you, Chris.
5: Yeah, thanks. We're thrilled to be here.
0: I would say the history of the avocado is about as complicated as the wars of the 19th century. I mean, I just get completely lost. So let's start at the beginning. What are the basic varieties of avocado? And are there other varieties other than Haas, for example, or Fuerte, that we should know about that are up and coming?
5: Yes, indeed. There are over 1,000 named varieties of avocados. So the variety that we see all over the United States now is the Haas variety, and it was named after a postman from Pasadena and had a chance seedling tree that grew up in his orchard. But there are so many interesting varieties. Part of our process in researching this history was learning about this great diversity that most of us don't have a chance to experience.
0: So the Fuerte was the number one avocado to what, the 1960s or something?
4: Until about 1972, right?
5: I think it was 1973.
4: Or 73, okay.
5: Yeah, 73 has surpassed the Fuerte as the favorite avocado. And there was a lot of push in the industry at that time, and Calavo being the first. It started as a cooperative, but the company that formed to market and sell avocados to Americans, they were really pushing for standardization. So I think there were dozens of varieties being grown and picked in the 30s, 40s, 50s as the industry grew. but the effort to standardize was kind of winning out by that time. And the farmers found that the hass just grew better. It was a little more reliable. You know, there's a professor at the University of California Riverside campus, Mary Lou Arpaia. She is a big believer in celebrating and enjoying the diversity of avocados that are out there. But at the same time, she's like, Hass is a great avocado. It's hard to beat. It's got a nice thick skin. The pit is a good medium size, so there's usually a good amount of flesh. Like, we've seen avocados with these massive pits and very little flesh. So it hangs on the tree a nice long time, which allows the farmers to kind of time when they're going to have them picked, because they won't ripen until they're picked. And it's tasty. So it does have a lot going for it.
0: Well, let's talk about tasty. So I eat a lot of avocados. You know, I'm a huge fan. But Americans, I'm kind of surprised, because Americans like big flavors, right? You know, we like chili dogs, right? but avocados, they're very subtle. So why are we eating, what, 3 billion pounds of avocados in 2023? Why do Americans like avocados if they're a very, very mild flavor? Is it just texture? Is it the color is great? I mean, what's going on?
4: It's the richness. The oil content is actually what makes an avocado a craving people have. I would suggest you begin eating avocados plain, without any seasoning. That was actually a challenge in the early years of the industry, to get people to just take a bite, but then go back for more.
0: You're still saying avocados have a very mild taste, though, if you have to taste it three times.
4: For me, they have a strong taste. And I really think it's from writing this book. I started reading about plant explorers who traveled with avocados and corn tortillas, and that was about it. And I was always a person who liked a lot of spice or salt on my avocados, but I started eating them plain with plain corn tortillas. And I'm an addict now. So I love plain avocados on salty food like pizza or on takeout that's salty. It just adds the bulk and kind of density that you feel in butter.
0: Okay. Well, that's a fair comment.
4: And actually, it was marketed as butter by the Calavo company when Calavo first came out. They called it the butter fruit.
0: So let's talk about the recipes. Like, what were some of the recipes people were eating them back, you know, in 1914?
4: Right.
0: Now, one of the recipes, or someone tried, I think you said, to bake an avocado like a potato,
5: yes,
0: which obviously did not work out too well.
5: No.
0: But what were some of the better ideas out there?
4: So avocado toast does date back to 1915.
0: Really?
4: The California Avocado Association, when they had their inaugural meeting, they served avocado on small squares of hot toast with a little salt and pepper. But along with that, they were serving avocados with caviar, avocado cocktails. They also went a little bit crazy with the dessert stuff.
0: Yeah, I saw one of those. Yeah.
4: Yeah, one of them is avocado and chopped dates, beaten in whipped cream, slightly sweetened. Avocado ice cream. They were doing that then.
0: Well, that's not bad. Nothing wrong with avocado ice cream.
4: Oh, there's nothing wrong with any of this. It's all delicious.
5: I mean, one of the recipes I love finding, it's mentioned in the book, but just hopping back to Mexico, because I think when we think of, like, oh, what do we think of avocados as Mexican food, as a garnish, as guacamole? But there was a cookbook that came out of Michoacán in 1896 that was written by a woman, Vicenta Torres del Rubio was her name. And she was the first woman to publish a cookbook in Mexico. And she had recipes with avocados with a walnut salsa. There was another one, avocados stuffed with sardines, like really just creative, different, unusual ways of using the avocados going back that far in Mexico, which I found really fascinating too.
0: So help me out here. I go to the supermarket and there's big piles of avocados, and I'm like everybody else, I'd like a handle about 40 of them because they're all hard. And then there's some that are obviously too ripe. So is this an issue with avocados that they go from rock-like to ripe?
4: Pretty much.
0: Very quickly. Sometimes I buy four or five, and on day two, they're all super soft.
5: Yeah.
0: So is this just in my imagination?
4: No. I think it depends on a lot of things. Probably where you're buying your fruit, maybe the sizes. I've had to wait 2 weeks for them to get ripe enough.
5: And part of what's happening is most avocados that we get in the stores now are pre-ripened. So this goes back to studies that the University of California did in the early 90s, testing consumers and realizing like, hey, people would much rather have an avocado that's ready to eat in a couple of days than one that's rock hard and takes days and days to ripen. And so there are ripening rooms at some of the larger...
0: What, that have special gases?
5: Exactly. So it's ethylene gas, which is right. What's naturally emitted. People get kind of freaked out when they hear that sometimes, but it's what's naturally emitted by fruit as it ripens. Right. So the ethylene gas sort of speeds up the process. But one of the chefs that I spoke with was Rick Bayless.
0: Yeah.
5: And he is very particular about his avocados. So he only deals with one produce supplier here in Chicago. It's called Gonzalez Produce. And I went to visit them at like 4 a.m. one day when the avocados were coming in and being trucked around. And I saw their ripening rooms. And they really have it down to a science. They can have a customer say, like, please deliver me avocados that will ripen in 3 days. Please bring me ones that will ripen in 2 days. And it all depends on how long they're kept in the ethylene, at what temperature they're kept and so forth.
0: The last little thing I really enjoyed reading was there was a clay oven from Mayan sites near Guatemala City where in the hearth they realized that avocado seeds were used as fuel. So it's a food, but it's also fuel.
5: Yeah. One of the really lovely things was Wilson Popino, who was sort of a pioneer in the industry in the U.S., his daughter is a really famous archaeologist in Guatemala, and she was involved in a dig at one of these Mayan sites near Guatemala City, and they found these charred avocado seeds that had been used. She said they were about the size of limes, and they were in the ovens, and so they had been used as fuel, which was super interesting. And there was also a study that came out. This didn't make our book, but it came out just within the last few months saying that something like 7,500 years ago, there's now evidence from archaeological sites in Honduras that people were cultivating avocados. And over time, as they've used carbon dating to figure out how old these avocado seeds were, they progressively got bigger and they found remnants of the peel getting thicker. And it was evidence that people were selecting for larger fruit. Before corn, people were cultivating avocados in what's now Latin America. So it's really fascinating.
0: Sarah Monique, thank you. It's been a pleasure. Thank you so much.
4: Thank you, Chris.
5: It's really great to talk to you, Chris. Thanks so much.
0: That was Sarah Alaback and Monique Parsons, authors of Green Gold. That's it for today. 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
1: 30 years from now, we're going to run the country and the planet on sun and wind just because the economics is overwhelming. But if it takes us 30 years to get there, the planet that we're running on sun and wind will be a fundamentally broken planet.
0: I'm Steve Curwood. Bill McKibben, next time on Living on Earth from PRX. From PRX, this is Living on Earth. I'm Steve Curwood.
2: And I'm Jenny Doring. The tensions between MAHA and MAGA.
3: I think it's just this joining of forces in this really unique moment where we have people who are really interested in trying to make our world healthier, aligned or trying to coordinate with an administration that in many ways is working to make our world far less healthy and far more polluted and dangerous.
2: Also, power-hungry AI.
0: And in this time of harvest and abundance, we consider the value of gift economy.
4: You know, I began looking for gift economies in modern society after having learned about them from both ancestral and contemporary indigenous societies. And I found them everywhere once you kind of know what to look for.
0: That's this week on Living on Earth. Stick around.

0: From PRX and the Jennifer and Ted Stanley Studios at the University of Massachusetts Boston, this is Living on Earth. I'm Jenny Doring.
1: And I'm Steve Kerwood. AI, or artificial intelligence, can make it easy for us humans, but the computers behind it have to work very hard. In fact, to find the right word needed in an AI-generated document, a computer might make 20 billion calculations, which takes a lot of energy. So AI can conveniently summarize web searches or draft an email, but its huge appetite for power may make it harder to reduce global warming emissions from the electricity sector. By 2030, U.S. data center energy use is projected to consume 10% of all the energy on the grid. That's more than double current usage, according to the Pew Research Center, and climate-friendly energy sources may not be able to keep up with the demand. Joining us now is Dan Guarino, a clean energy reporter with our media partner, Inside Climate News. Dan, welcome back to Living on Earth.
2: Good to be here.
1: Dan, when we hear the words data center getting tossed around, what exactly are we talking about here? What are the purposes of these places?
2: So data center is kind of an umbrella term. When this started to really boom, a lot of what we were talking about was cloud computing. So that's Gmail, that's the photos that you store online, that's a whole bunch of those things. And we're talking about large buildings filled with computer equipment, usually with really small headcounts, so very few employees. What we're seeing now is a whole different kind of data center, which are AI data centers, artificial intelligence data centers. And they are much larger, doing the calculations behind various AI applications. So it is a totally different product, different on a whole bunch of different levels, but it's still a bunch of computer equipment inside a gigantic building with a small headcount. So we can say data center and it includes all that stuff, but it is important to understand that we're talking about different kinds of things. Also, as we look ahead to the near future, the share of the overall data center market that is AI is rising a lot. So the new construction next year and the year after, AI is dominating that, whereas AI was a relatively small share of the construction we've seen up to this point.
1: So we're here to talk today about artificial intelligence data plants, AI plants. Just how bad for the climate are these AI data centers?
2: The climate concerns come from mainly the fact that these things use so much electricity. They also use a lot of water, but the electricity is a main concern. And deployed on a large scale, you look at certain parts of the country where you're going to see substantial increases in the amount of power plants they need. You're also going to see significant disruption in the economics of power plants. Plants that would not have been economically viable before are going to be, because the price of electricity is going to go up, because demand has gone up. An old coal plant that would not have been making money could conceivably be making money now. You can justify stopping old and dirty power plants from going offline. So just right down the line, this transition we were seeing to a cleaner power sector, this is a serious obstacle to that.
1: So where are the biggest data centers right now in the U.S.? One taps the old Three Mile Island nuclear power plant, or they want to. They want to restart it because it's so hungry for electricity. Where are the big ones right now?
2: So the talk of reopening nuclear plants, those are for kind of future looking. You know, those are things that haven't happened yet. As far as projects that are up and running, and if we talk about the market as it stands now, the largest concentration of these things is in Northern Virginia, just right outside of DC. And that's for a whole bunch of interesting historical reasons that have to do with just the development of the internet and development of businesses around the internet. The advantage of having this collection of early companies in the space meant that other companies in the space moved there, meant that the infrastructure was there for companies. But with each passing year, you're seeing other markets rise up, and they're not to the point that they're anywhere close to eclipsing Northern Virginia, but you're seeing markets like Columbus. Central Iowa and other parts of Iowa are an absolutely booming data center market. And a lot of times

0: just mind-blowingly large. And that was a project that helped to solidify the idea of Iowa as a viable and formidable market for this stuff. You see this in Columbus. There are several just gigantic, Meta has a pretty big presence here. Others do as well. And you see this where a project comes in, a lot of times because there's some infrastructure there already in terms of internet lines and in terms of access to electricity. And you see others build somewhere close to there because they're looking for some of those same things. And you have the local government or the permitting regime there becomes familiar with these projects. And it's easier rather than going to some random new place. We aren't yet at a point where these super, super projects are still in the future. And it'll be interesting to see where the market is once some of those are closer to going online. Because of course, we're at a moment where everyone's kind of holding their breath, wondering what in the world's going to happen with this market, because it does seem like an unsustainable market.
1: Yeah. What about renewables for these AI data centers? I mean, we're building lots of renewables. They need lots of power. Why not just use renewables?
0: There will be lots of renewables used. What's needed is electricity. And this whole idea of speed to power is what people in this industry talk about. So you want to get power plants up and running as fast as possible. You want to get as much power available as possible. Wind and solar are going to be natural big parts of that. Or at least they should be, because this is happening at the same time that there is an administration in Washington that is creating all of these impediments to developing renewable energy, taking away some of the programs and tax incentives, and just kind of generally being hostile to, in particular, wind power. And wind power is a really important part of the renewable energy mix. So you have this kind of 1-2 punch of drastically increasing the demand for power and making it so that it's more difficult to build the cheapest and the cleanest forms of power, which are wind and solar. You add those two factors up, and it's not good for the climate.
1: Now, Dan, we can't talk about energy use without talking about the power grid. But there are three of them, I guess, in this country. We got the East, we got the West, and Texas has its own. They seem stretched pretty thin already. So as these data centers grow, what does that mean for the grid going forward, physically as well as, you know, the cost to us consumers?
0: It's interesting right now how Texas's system, which has fewer barriers to entry, it's just easier to build there. It seems like that system works nicely for this moment where you need to add a ton of power quickly. The other regional grids, there are various other challenges where it's a little bit harder in some places, and it's a lot harder in other places, to the point where you could imagine some of these big data center projects, the only way they would be viable is if they are building power right next to them or within a really close distance of them. And the grid as a whole is built to be able to serve the public during times of peak demand. And that's actually only a few days a year. So you have an entire grid built for the hottest days of summer and the coldest days of winter. And if these large power users can find ways to ramp down when that demand is high, if these become this economic and power grid problem that creates the solution of improving flexibility in the system, that could be a really good thing.
1: And how are various local communities responding to these plans to build data centers?
0: I think it's safe to say that data centers have about the lowest approval rating of just about anything. Wherever these are proposed, just about anywhere, there is community opposition. And what's fascinating to me is that this cuts across partisan lines. It cuts across income lines. In these complicated times, people can agree they don't want a data center anywhere near them. And this opposition is only going to grow. As you see data centers being built outside of some of the markets that are more used to these things, if you see them being built more in rural areas, more in new markets, the opposition is, it's just about overwhelming. You're going to start to see projects that just don't happen because the opposition is too much. And you're going to see local governments not wanting these projects. So this is something that is an impediment on the path of development going forward. And I think it is a underappreciated factor that we need to keep an eye on.
1: And why don't communities want these things?
0: There is a lot of talk in communities about just how it affects water supply, how it may affect power. If you're building kind of a greenfield project, this is an absolutely gigantic thing that might

0: be built on a woods or in a ridge or in an area that people don't want to see a giant new project. Also, because these things do not have many employees, it's a different calculation in terms of the economic benefits of the community. It's not like this is an auto plant with 2,000 employees or something like that. This is a very small number of employees. So you're asking a community to sacrifice a whole bunch of its open land and potentially have this development that is sucking up a ton of water and power with possible negative ramifications for other people who live in the area. And the economic benefits for everyone else, I'm sure there are some benefits. These projects pay property taxes and things like that, but it's not enough for people to think this is something that they want to see.
1: Dan, before you go, if data centers are here to stay and we're looking for net zero carbon emissions by 2050, how do you see sustainable development taking shape in this industry? Where will we be in 2050?
0: An important thing to remember is that for a solid decade, more than a decade before this recent boom in electricity demand, demand was pretty much flat. We had found various efficiencies through lighting, a whole bunch of different innovations to get more use from our existing electricity resources. And as a result of that, you saw the very most expensive and dirty electricity sources no longer be viable. You saw coal plants close. You saw a whole bunch of things that are good in the long run. We've shifted into a new era in which demand for electricity is super high and in which inefficient and dirty power sources conceivably can make money because demand is incredibly high. That is very, very harmful for getting to anywhere close to net zero by 2050. It just doesn't work. The numbers don't work. And the way that you can get back on a path toward getting to net zero is to find ways to operate these data center systems more efficiently, to make it so they use much less power. Now, that kind of innovation is a natural part of the evolution of an industry. It could very well be that at some point, not far in the future, we realize there are ways to do this that are use a lot less power and are much more flexible. That's what needs to happen. We're just not in that phase of development. But right now, based on what we know of what the power use of these things is, it's pretty bleak in terms of imagining what this means for hopes for net zero.
1: Dan Guarino is a clean energy reporter with our media partner Inside Climate News, covering renewable energy and politics. Dan, thanks so much for taking the time with us today.
0: Thank you.
2: Coming up, the politics of making America healthy again. That's just ahead on Living on Earth. Stay tuned.
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2: It's Living on Earth. I'm Jenny Doering.
1: And I'm Steve Kerwood. America is deep in a health crisis, with rising cancer incidence among children, according to the National Cancer Institute. And the CDC reports a majority of Americans now suffer from some form of chronic disease. Though concerns about the health crisis are not new, the Trump administration promised to address them through the Make America Healthy Again, or MAHA Commission, chaired by Bobby Kennedy Jr., who is also U.S. Secretary of Health and Human Services. The MAHA movement includes concerns over health impacts from pesticides. And in 2018, Bobby Kennedy publicly supported a successful multi-million-dollar lawsuit against Monsanto by a groundskeeper who claimed he had contracted cancer from exposure to glyphosate, the key ingredient in Roundup. While the World Health Organization found glyphosate is a probable carcinogen in 2015, today the Trump administration is asking the U.S. Supreme Court to block a wave of further lawsuits against Bayer, which purchased Monsanto, saying the EPA has not found glyphosate can cause cancer. And there are also bills in Congress to block such lawsuits. Here to discuss the MAHA Commission's recent actions on agrochemicals is Carrie Gillum, an investigative journalist and the author of The Monsanto Papers, Deadly Secrets, Corporate Corruption, and One Man's Search for Justice. Carrie, welcome back to Living on Earth.
4: Thank you. Thanks for having me.
1: So we're going to talk about MAHA today, the Make America Healthy Again. So first, what is the history of the Make America Healthy Again Commission? What made it come to life?
4: Well, I think really that varies based on who you are talking to, right? I mean, the formality of Make America Healthy Again and the Make America Healthy Again Commission came about through Bobby Kennedy, RFK Jr., Bobby Kennedy in his presidential campaign, and then when he was appointed to the Trump administration to head up HHS, they formally formed this commission, Make America Healthy Again, MAHA, you know, kind of a play on Make America Great Again, right? The MAGA movement that is so associated with Trump. But for me, I think, and many other people, this MAHA movement, this sort of distrust of big food, big ag, big pharma, this movement for cleaner living, cleaner food, pushing food companies to get rid of artificial dyes and to reduce chemicals in the foods. And, you know, that's been going on for a really long, long time. So I certainly don't think it's new that people and groups have organized and come together. You know, I'm thinking of Moms Across America, for instance, as one group. But there have been an increasing number of people becoming aware of the health effects, the problematic health effects of all of these different things that are put into our food and that are put into our children's bodies, rising rates of chronic disease and cancers. And they have been increasing their voices and trying to make them heard over the years. I do think this is the first time I've really seen it translate into a pretty powerful political movement. And certainly we haven't seen it at this level in the White House or any other presidential administration. They're seemingly having some success. I think it really powered Bobby Kennedy into and powered the Trump re-election, having this kind of movement and association with Bobby Kennedy, who has been talking about these issues for many, many years himself. So I think it's just this joining of forces in this really unique moment and sort of ironic culmination where we have people who are really interested in trying to make our world healthier, aligned or cooperating or trying to coordinate with an administration that in many ways is working to make our world far less healthy and far more polluted and dangerous.
1: So who are the people supporting MAHA?
4: Well, a recent poll that came out in the middle of October took a look at that. And they, you know, asked thousands of people sort of what their participation was in MAHA and what their beliefs were. And they showed that 38% of parents, like across partisan lines, 38% identified as supporters of MAHA, which I thought was really surprising. 62% of them were Republicans, 17% Democrats, and 34% independents. And not all of them aligned with MAGA necessarily. They were seen as distinct. So, you know, I think it's an interesting movement. A lot of people that identified with MAHA had different positions on vaccines, but when it came to food and food additives and children's health and concerns about chronic disease, these people were locked in.
1: Carrie, from a food and chemical lens, just how unhealthy is America these days?
4: Oh my gosh. It's pretty bad. We have 76% of Americans now suffering from at least one chronic disease and about half suffering from multiple chronic diseases.
1: How is MAHA proposing to change agriculture and chemical regulation across the United States?
4: Well, gosh, if you read the MAHA Commission report, it covers a whole range of areas, you know, from childhood depression and use of cell phones and antidepressants and too much screen time. And there's a lot of things packed in there. Food additives, chemicals in the food, types of food people are eating. But if you look at pesticides in agriculture, which is what we're looking at today here, in the initial report, they were really trying to focus on a couple of the pesticides that are known to be most dangerous, glyphosate and atrazine. Atrazine was just last month declared a probable human carcinogen by the World Health Organization. Both of these chemicals are used liberally in our development of food, production of food. The residues are found on our food. The MAHA Commission, in its early April report, targeted those chemicals specifically and talked about a need to reduce pesticide use. Overall, in the most final report that came out in September, they eliminated all discussion of those pesticides and, in fact, talked about what a great job the EPA was doing in terms of regulating pesticides. So I think there are some wins and some losses so far in the MAHA Commission, and we're not really sure yet how far we're gonna see this movement go.
1: So what's going on Capitol Hill to really reduce the exposure of these chemical companies to getting sued by consumers? What are they trying to do legislatively?
4: Yeah. It's a huge, huge push by the agricultural industry, led by Bayer, a company that bought Monsanto in 2018. Bayer has formed the Modern Ag Alliance. They've pulled together dozens and dozens, they say about 100 different ag organizations, and they are heavily lobbying Congress. They're marching around Capitol Hill, talking to legislators. A lot of money is flowing, a lot of advertising, trying to pass not only state laws, but get language into the Farm Bill and into appropriations and standalone bills to try to essentially, any way they can, to get legislation passed that would block consumers from being able to sue over a failure to warn over the labeling. They're saying we shouldn't be required to put anything on a label. Consumers shouldn't be able to sue us as long as the EPA has approved the product and approved the label.
1: State of California, of course, has been fairly aggressive on going after some of these chemicals. To what extent is this legislation aimed at telling California, shut up?
4: I think they really want California to shut up, right? California has been very aggressive on many fronts, right, in trying to restrict and control and to better understand where and how much pesticides are being used. This would preempt, you know, state moves, localities, states, counties would preempt a lot of things that are trying to be done outside of Washington, D.C. to try to better protect people from pesticide use. This is what the companies say they need. I mean, Bayer is telling us and telling lawmakers that if you don't protect us from lawsuits, if you don't protect us from restrictions on our chemicals, we're not going to sell them anymore. And if we don't sell them anymore, farmers won't be able to grow enough food. People will go hungry. Grocery prices will rise. Calamity will rain down upon us all. They're saying these things are essential to feed the world.
1: It's ironic, isn't it, that a lot of American commodity crops can't be sold in many places because some countries tend to be more stringent on what chemicals they allow to be used on crops.
4: Yeah, there are many countries around the world that have restrictions, import bans on bringing things in that might have residues of different pesticides on them, GMO crops as well. You know, there are a lot of countries that really don't want what the U.S. is selling, which is why the U.S. is such a very important market for these pesticide companies to protect.
1: Now, there's also what's called the Pesticide Accountability Act, introduced by New Jersey Senator Cory Booker. What does this legislation champion?
4: Well, Cory Booker essentially tried to flip the, you know, script on these people and embedded into law that people could sue, that this was a fundamental right, that people could try to hold these companies accountable. He hasn't gotten very far with that, unfortunately.
1: You know, I believe the Trump administration has approved new pesticides, including a couple with PFAS, and that the EPA, of course, has fired thousands of scientists from the Office of Research and Development, which looks at the impact of chemicals on human health, and rolled back some programs at the USDA. I mean, talk to me about these actions and where they fall within the overall MAHA Commission plan.
4: Yeah, it really is paradoxical to see this movement, MAHA and Kennedy, trying to address why are our children sicker? Why are we sick? You know, how are we going to make America healthy again? How are we going to make our food healthy and our environment? And at the very same time, you have the Trump administration, as you said, sort of rolling back, making the environment much more dangerous for our children. They're not only introducing or approving new pesticides, but they are rolling back regulations on clean air, you know, tracking air emissions. They're rolling back clean water rules. They're allowing for more CAFOs, more runoff, toxic runoff from large confined animal operations, more pesticide discharge into waterways. They say they're doing this in the name of helping business and helping the economy and spurring growth and jobs. But there, you know, there's just a lot of concern out there that what they're doing is just making the environment much more deadly and toxic for all of us.
1: Gary, you've been reporting on the agrochemical industry for years. From your perspective, why is it so hard to regulate chemicals in the United States?
4: So many reasons, right? I think the thing that comes to my mind, you know, most immediately is just the corruption that we've seen. The collusion, the corruption, the power that the agricultural industry wields over the EPA, wields over lawmakers. We have, is it four or five now? I can't keep track of industry officials agricultural industry leaders who have been brought in now under the Trump administration to help run the EPA and help oversee what chemicals are going to be approved or not approved. These are people who've worked in the industry for their whole lives pushing these chemicals, and they're now sitting in our top regulatory authority. And that's not new to the Trump administration. We've seen that over and over and over again, the sort of revolving door of people coming in and people coming out. And we have so many internal documents and messages from company leaders to EPA leaders talking about how they're going to work together, you know, and Monsanto, the famous memos about talking about the EPA official who oversaw glyphosate being a real friend and being someone who was helpful to them in their defense of glyphosate. Got numerous whistleblowers who've come out of the EPA saying they won't let us publish true science. They're corrupting our science. They're hiding information about harmful effects of these chemicals. I mean, it's a corrupt agency, as I think corruption runs through many of our federal agencies, unfortunately.
1: Stepping back a distance, what about the concept of chemical regulation in this country? In many places around the world, there is a precautionary principle to not approve chemicals unless you can prove that they are safe. In the United States, I believe it's the other way around.
4: Yeah.
1: A chemical is considered innocent unless and until it's proven guilty. How well is that system working for us, do you think?
4: You're right. I mean, I think you've explained it very well. There is much more a precautionary approach overseas in Europe and other countries. Let's prove it safe before it's on the market. Here, it's presumed to be safe. The companies bring in all of their scientific studies and they say, here, we've shown this to the EPA. This is safe. Let's go ahead and approve it. And in the majority of cases, they do. Our federal law does require that when they look at doing any sort of regulation of a pesticide, that they take into account the economic impact of that chemical being on the market, the jobs that it creates, you know, all of the money that farmers will be spending and pesticide companies will be getting and the yields that farmers will get from it. So that's sort of at the heart of it. And I think that that's been a real problem too, because you do have chemicals that have been out there used on our food, used in farming, that have been shown for years, decades to be dangerous to our health in scientific studies. And then you'll see, like in the case of chlorpyrifos, and it will take so long until the EPA eventually says, yeah, I guess we should do something about that, you know? But we'll have this chemical on the market for years and years.
1: You've been in contact with a number of the voices within the MAHA movement. I'm thinking of Zen Honeycutt, the executive director of Moms Across America. What's been their reaction to the commission's involvement with the big ag industry?
4: Well, a lot of them, you know, were very disappointed, of course, angry, frustrated when the MAHA Commission sort of kneeled, bowed down to the agricultural industry, editing out the criticism of pesticides in its final report that came out in September. They were not happy with that at all. But I don't know that they're deterred. I think it, you know, just means they're saying they have to work a little bit harder and they're keeping at it. The first round might have gone to the agricultural industry, but they certainly are not giving up the fight yet.
1: Kerry Gillum is an investigative journalist and the author of the Monsanto Papers, Deadly Secrets, Corporate Corruption, and One Man's Search for Justice. Kerry, thanks so much for taking the time with us today.
4: Thanks for having me.
1: We reached out to the Trump administration and the Make America Healthy Again Commission for comment, but did not receive responses in time for this broadcast.

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1: 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Support also comes from Sailors for the Sea and Oceana, helping boaters race clean, sail green, and protect the seas they love. 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

0: It's Living on Earth. I'm Steve Curwood.
1: And I'm Jenny Doring. Robin Wall Kimmerer is perhaps best known as the author of Braiding Sweetgrass, about living in a reciprocal relationship with other beings and the gifts of the earth. And in her 2024 book, The Serviceberry, Abundance and Reciprocity in the Natural World, she focuses on gift economies. You might encounter gift economies in your daily life, buy nothing groups on Facebook, community fridges where people share food with neighbors, or the little free libraries down the street. Robin Wall Kimmerer is a member of the Citizen Potawatomi Nation and professor of environmental biology at the SUNY College of Environmental Science and Forestry, and she joins us now. Hi, Robin, and welcome to Living on Earth.
2: Hi, Jenny. Thanks for the invitation to join you.
1: So what is a serviceberry, and why is it significant to you?
2: A serviceberry is a beautiful genus of plants. It doesn't look like much. In fact, I tell my students, you can tell a serviceberry because it's kind of generic looking, in that the leaves are just round, smooth gray bark. But when it flowers and fruits, it's a whole different story. In the springtime, there's just a froth of white blossoms. And then in midsummer, it's just heavily laden with these red, juicy fruits. You can mostly find it around edges of water, edges of trails. It's an ecotone species that kind of likes the forest edge.
1: And it sounds like it brings this abundance in season when these berries are ripe. All kinds of animals and people, including yourself, enjoy these berries. So what does that abundance of serviceberries lead to?
2: Well, the abundance of serviceberries leads to an abundance of life all around. Because, for example, in the early spring, there's a whole group of bees that rely entirely on those early spring flowers, right? So it's feeding the pollinator community. And then later, when the berries start to ripen, oh, you can find a serviceberry tree because of all the birds. They are all just gathering there, and they're so noisy. I use them for prospecting. That's how I find a serviceberry tree, is I listen for the birds. So it's feeding that whole community as well. You know, those are the obvious ways that it's engaged, but it's also an important host for lots of different larvae of butterflies and the whole food web that grows around this tree.
1: And you yourself describe in this book harvesting, putting those berries into a pail, and then being able to share that abundance with your neighbors.
2: That's right. They are so abundant that on my neighbor's farm, where they plant the western variety of serviceberry known as Saskatoons, they are just an exemplar of abundance. You can just pick them by the handful.
1: And you can turn them into a pie?
2: Oh, they make a good pie. They make good jam, good syrup. But, you know, traditionally, a lot of native cultures, particularly Western cultures, used it. It's the source of pemmican. It's the major fruit for pemmican. So the berries would be dried and pounded into this really superfood. The berries are really rich in antioxidants and vitamin C. So it was an excellent choice to mix into the original energy bars, which were pemmican.
1: And pemmican, remind me, is that a mix of berries and meat?
2: It is, yeah. The berries are dried and pounded, and elk or venison is also dried and pounded. And then the whole thing is bound together with rendered fat. So it is quite literally the original energy bar. And our people used it for travel food and for trade, et cetera. It was a really important way to store excess calories.
1: Tell me about the connection here between this idea of a gift economy and the way that resources are shared in the natural world. Could you maybe trace the path of a serviceberry for us? Maybe the berry itself falls to the ground or gets eaten by a bird. And what happens next?
2: Well, I think it's important to preface that by talking about what I mean by gift. And a gift, in my thinking, and this reflects a lot of ancestral teachings, a gift is something that we have not earned, and yet it comes to us. Someone bestows it upon you. So let's follow the thread that you suggest, Jenny, of the growth of a service berry, the sun. The sun is the energy that animates all of it. And so all of that sunshine through photosynthesis turns into the body of the service berry. One could argue that the sun's energy is a gift. We have not earned it, and yet it comes. But that gift of photosynthesis is then shared with others. It's shared with the larvae of those caterpillars that are eating the leaves. It's shared in the abundance of fruits that the robins and the cedar waxwings and the blackbirds are all coming to feast on. The gift is shared. It's passed on. And then, of course, those birds that are splattering bird poop all over the ground, all of that nitrogen, right, is feeding the food web below ground and building soil. The fox that comes and snatches one of those robins off the ground while it's all full of berries, the gift stays in motion. And so if we start with the premise that what life produces for us is a gift, it's all a gift economy.
1: In the book, you quote an indigenous Brazilian hunter saying, "Store my meat? I store my meat in the belly of my brother." Can you tell me the story of that quote?
2: Yes, that quote, that story that was shared by an anthropologist, linguist working with Amazonian indigenous peoples, is at the heart of what we understand to be a gift economy. In this story, the hunter had been successful that day and came back with a really sizable animal. And so the anthropologist linguist was talking with them and saying, "Well, how are you going to store the meat? Are you going to dry it or salt it? What will you do to store the meat?" And he reports the astonishment of the hunter saying, "Store my meat? Why would I do that?" And so he asks again, and he said, "Well, no, I don't store my meat. I store my meat in the belly of my brother," meaning he wasn't going to hold on to and accumulate this bonus, this surplus of meat. He was going to have a feast. He was going to invite his neighbors, his friends, his extended family, all to come and benefit from what the forest had provided him in the form of game. And the anthropologist was astonished, because that breaks all the rules of Western economics, doesn't it? That says, well, you should hold on to that for yourself. You should store it so that when the hungry time comes, as it inevitably does, you'll have food security. But essentially, the lesson taught by that story is there are other ways to have material security, food security, and that is through relationship. That hunter was saying, when I feed my neighbors, when I feed my community, they're going to feed me. When their nets are full of fish, they're going to invite me to a feast. If I need their help, we've established good relationships of trust and kinship, so they'll take care of me, because I'm taking care of them. And that is the heart of a gift economy. No money is exchanged. The gift stays in motion. It creates this network of relationships that create the kind of material security that market economics is designed to produce.
1: And in our own lives, what advice do you have for centering gift economies, participating in those, and reciprocity in our lives, while also living in this modern world, this complex world?
2: Well, the book is full of examples of micro-scale gift economies. Some of the ones that seem most appropriate to think about in a time of climate crisis. What is it that's driving the climate crisis? It's hyper-consumption, over-consumption. And gift economies suggest, you know what? We don't all need to own everything that we need in life. We don't need to each go out and buy a lawnmower. We don't. We need perhaps one for the neighborhood. And those kinds of neighborly sharing help to stem hyper-consumption, But you also create a web of mutual relationship, which I think as human people, particularly in an industrialized society, we crave. We crave that sense of belonging, of being known, of being needed in our communities. So that's how I think about the role of gift economies as a sharing economy that produces abundance without market regulation. And so I think gift economies can live in coexistence with the dominant model of economics if we encourage them. And I don't want in any way this idea of trying to promulgate small, highly localized gift economies to in any way excuse us from rethinking capitalism and damage associated with it. In the book, I talk quite a lot about the ethical jeopardy of extractive systems and the cost that that has in the well-being of the planet. And while we could celebrate and cultivate small-scale gift economies, that doesn't mean we aren't still complicit with this larger system that we need to seriously rethink.
1: Can you describe for me scaling up this gift economy idea and how we can kind of work with this complex, global, interconnected world that we have and integrate some more of this gift economy thinking into that system?
2: You know, I began looking for gift economies in modern society after having learned about them from both ancestral and contemporary indigenous societies. And I found them everywhere once you kind of know what to look for. One of the examples that I like to start with is, you know, when you read a good book, you want to pass it on to a friend. You don't sell that book to your friend. You give it to them. There it is, a tiny little gift economy. But how does that scale up? Well, in my neighborhood, we have little free libraries where people say, oh, let's leave our books here to share with one another. That's a gift economy. I think about public libraries as gift economies. We don't own the books. That's the idea. We have abundance of literature because we share. So that continuum from the giving a book to a friend to little free libraries to public libraries gives us a hint at what gift economies can look like. And at a larger scale, the way that we use our financial resources to invest in commons, common resources like libraries, offers us an opening as well. What about things like common lands of parks and trails and water? Those are things we don't each of us own. We care for them in common. We enjoy them in common. So gift economies are also an invitation to the economy of the commons rather than of private property and individual ownership.
1: Before you go, Robin, in this season of harvest, how does giving thanks connect with abundance and reciprocity?
2: Gratitude is such an important human response to the abundance of the world. And deep gratitude, I don't mean just like that polite toss off thank you. I mean the kind of gratitude where you recognize that your life is totally dependent upon the lives of other beings, that you would not exist without water or those berries or that medicine, that kind of deep gratitude that allows us to look at the world of abundance and feel as if you have everything that you need. Let's be clear, everything that I need might be quite different than everything that I want. But everything that I need, I have, and is provided for me as a gift from Mother Earth. It also makes you feel as if you have everything, and so why do you need to buy anything else? It creates a sense of sufficiency and enoughness that puts the brakes on consumption. I believe eco-psychologists have demonstrated that people who practice gratitude consume less than people who don't. To think about the world as gift is to think about the world not as objects that belong to us, but as stories. That shirt that you might want to buy, it's not just an object, is it? It's the product of many hands, and it has consequences, it has costs. And so I think one of the most important things we can do as consumers is to really think about the stories associated with those objects. Was that fiber in the shirt that you're interested in, is it recycled? Is it part of a circular economy, or is it part of an extractive economy? And when we see the world as gift, we see that whole story of knowing where everything came from, and then that's what helps something be a gift, not a commodity, is we know all the relationships that are associated with it. But that same attention to the story of an object allows us to decide whether we're going to buy it or not. Are we going to participate in a dishonorable harvest, or are we only going to purchase those things which safeguard life, make life better?
1: Robin Wall Kimmerer is the author of The Service Berry, Abundance and Reciprocity in the Natural World, and other books. Thank you so much, Robin.
2: Thank you.
0: On the line now from Porter Corners, New York, is Joe Bruschak, an Olhegan Abenaki storyteller and poet who's here with his reflection on gratitude for the gifts of the earth. Joe, good to talk to you again. How you doing?
3: Oh, I'm good. Kwai kwai, ni domba. Hello, my friend.
0: And what do you have for us today?
3: I have an original poem that I wrote. It's based on traditions among the Haudenosaunee, the Iroquois people, and the Wabanaki, my own people, of giving thanks and acknowledgement for the gifts that we often take for granted that are all around us. It's called Earth Prayer. Because this earth is our first mother, we say kutsi ulioni, mina tamina, great thanks again and again. Because all our ancestors could see the rain that falls, the air we breathe, the healing waters, the giving stones, our mother's blood, our mother's bones, are gifts we have been given. It is from this earth that all our lives, those who came before us, those yet to come, like the seeds that sprout with each new spring, have grown, have grown, have grown. And what does this earth ask of us? All that it asks is that we never take too much, always remember to give back an equal measure for those gifts we may take for granted. And also remember that we must walk with care, always show kindness to all those now here with us, sharing gifts of life and light. Never forget those who share our breath, two-legged, four-legged, those with wings, those who swim or dig into the soil, the grass, the trees, all living things, from the greatest to those too small, to see are also related, one and all. Uli dogo wongan, all our relations. So as we continue on this circle, which has no beginning and no end, let us all say to our Mother Earth, Kitsi uliuni mina ta mina, great thanks again and again.
0: Thank you, Joe Busha.
3: Da kagui, don't mention it, you are very welcome.
0: 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Our crew includes Naomi Ehrenberg, Paloma Beltran, Sophie Bokar, Daniela Faria, Swayam Gagneja, Mark Kausch, Mark Zefflender, Don Lyman, Ashanti McLean, Nana Mohammed, Ainsley O'Neill, Sophia Pandelitis, Jade Poley, Jake Rigo, Andrew Skerritt, Bella Smith, Melba Torres, and Elle Wilson.
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1: BBC World Service, it's 10 o'clock GMT. This is Oliver Conway with the newsroom. There have been more strikes by the US and Iran, so are we heading back to all-out war? We'll be live in the Middle East. Also today...
2: All I can say is count me out. Enough is enough.
1: Trump critic turned close ally Senator Lindsey Graham has died suddenly at the age of 71. He just returned from a visit to Ukraine. We have the latest on the Spanish wildfires.
3: That was really awful, really awful. Gas cylinders exploding, everything. Houses on fire.
1: And later.
4: We found out that the remains had been transferred to the Valley of the Fallen without the consent or even the knowledge of their families.
1: 90 years after the start of the civil war in Spain, divisions remain. We start with this update.
5: BBC News with Emily Thomas. Iran's influential parliamentary speaker has said the era of what he called one-sided deals with the US is over, following a new wave of attacks between the new sides. Mohammad Bagheer Ghalibaf's statement came after US forces launched their third round of strikes on Iran this week in response to Iranian forces hitting a ship in the Strait of Hormuz. The latest escalation has seen Iran's Revolutionary Guard Corps declare the waterway closed once again and launch further attacks on US bases and allies in the region. This has prompted unease and anger across the Middle East. Tom Bailey reports.
6: Among the countries targeted by this latest round of Iranian strikes was Oman, with Iran's Revolutionary Guards saying they'd attacked support and refueling platforms in the country used by US naval vessels. The Omani government issued a statement strongly condemning the attacks on its territory, which came just hours after the country hosted Iran's foreign minister to address security issues in the Strait of Hormuz. A similar strike on facilities used by the US military was reported in Qatar. The Qatari government said the latest escalation was complicating efforts to contain regional tensions.
5: The US Senator Lindsey Graham has died at the age of 71, following a brief and sudden illness. The Republican's office released a statement saying he died on Saturday evening. Here's our World News correspondent, Joe Inwood.
7: For more than two decades, Lindsey Graham represented South Carolina in the Senate, holding some of the most powerful posts in US politics. He served as chair of the Budget and Judiciary Committees, helping to cement a more conservative Supreme Court. He was also a fierce proponent of an interventionist foreign policy and an important voice for US support for Ukraine. He had clashed with Donald Trump over the years, once telling the BBC there was a dark side to the president, but they ended as firm allies. After news of Graham's death broke, President Trump paid tribute, calling him a true American patriot.
5: The most powerful storm to hit mainland China this year has brought heavy rain to the eastern coast. Typhoon Bavi lashed the cities of Wuhan and Yuching with violent winds. Here's our Global Affairs reporter, Joanna Keane.
8: Almost 2 million people were evacuated from Zhejiang and neighbouring provinces before the typhoon made landfall. Pictures from Zhejiang show waves lashing the coast, a vehicle knocked over by the winds and flooded streets. Bavi had already pummeled a chain of remote Japanese islands and brought heavy rainfall to Taiwan. It's now weakened to a tropical storm, but could still bring prolonged and widespread rain across eastern and northern China. Forecasters say Bavi will move to Anhui province on Monday and to the northern Yellow Sea on Tuesday.
5: World News from the BBC. Qatar's former ruler, Sheikh Hamad bin Khalifa Al Thani, has died at the age of 74. Sheikh Hamad led the Gulf nation from 1995 when he deposed his father in a bloodless coup. He helped turn the gas-rich country into a key global player. Police in Canada say two people have been killed and three others injured at a shooting at a festival in Toronto. The Deputy Police Chief Frank Barredo told reporters that while the cause of the shooting is not yet clear, it appeared there was an exchange of gunfire between two people.
9: Investigators are piecing it all together. This was a very chaotic scene. I think we had something in the neighborhood of 13,000 people participating in this festival, so it's crowded. I mean, just the brazen, despicable quality of this exchange here, the amount of danger to the members of the public. as the mayor commented, is just so unacceptable.
5: At the Men's World Cup, the defending champions Argentina are through to the semi-final after they beat Switzerland 3-1 in...
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0: for another episode, had another day and another week and another month with the Sunday Forum. Today is, I'm tired already, okay? Today is June 28th. This is the last Sunday of the month. Thank you again for joining us here at the Sunday Forum. I am Miss Annie in the Fourth Estate and with my Billy and Walter. We are very happy to be here with you guys today. Let me tell you something, my Billy. Today for me is this is Thankful Sunday. I mean, every day is thankful, but today I have a special reason why I'm saying it's Thankful Sunday. You know, we have a great episode. You guys know that this is the fourth Sunday of the month, which means our DACA episode. So we have some wonderful guests in the studio with us this morning. But I wanted to say this, my Billy. This Sunday right here, I'm so thankful because so much has happened, and we're going to discuss some of these things. But, you know, they signed that, as they say, the framework, so-called peace agreement. Right? Somewhat happy all this is almost over with. It's not totally over with. But the other thing I'm thankful for is so much has happened this week, you know, that I had to sit back and be like, wow. One, we got some rain. Everybody's so happy about that. I was very happy about that because my grandkids was out there playing, and I was in the house looking at them. My two grandsons, they literally a year apart, and I'm watching them play, and it started pouring down rain. They was playing football in the backyard. And it started pouring down rain, and I'm thinking they're going to run inside the house. Oh, grandma's raining. But they still out there steady playing. You know, so you watching these kids now playing football in the rain. I'm like, wow, I'm just blessed to be able to see it. Because some people did not have that opportunity to watch their grandkids grow. You know, watch their grandkids come into this world, watch them go through those ups and downs they go through as young children, and watch them sit there and just play. So I'm thankful for that. And I know these things sound small, but that's what we should be grateful for, the small things. Be thankful for the small things. And that's how I felt sitting up there watching them saying, wow, thank you, Lord, for blessing me to be able to see this. So it's so much that's going on in my head. You know, I got a new vehicle, right, my Billy? And
1: yeah.
0: Guess what? I woke up on Thursday morning and my windshield was cracked.
1: Oh, yeah.
0: And see, everybody here said, what? Yes. Now, all the years I have driven a vehicle, okay, I'm going on 60 years young. I've never had a cracked windshield. And as soon as I get a brand new one, actually the year, 2026, I woke up and the windshield crack was broke. And I'm like, when did this happen? So I go to church every Monday, every Sunday as well. So I'm like, it had to have happened Monday evening. You know, me and my daughter was at service. And I haven't driven a vehicle since then. So I'm pulling out. I looked at my grandson. I said, Dante, is grandma's windshield cracked? Was you outside playing? I'm ready to blame it on somebody, right? He's like, no, grandma, I didn't do it. And I'm like, wow. So now in my mind, here we go, another bill, right? Because you know when something happens.

0: It may not seem like a lot, but I'm grateful for it. I'm grateful for waking up, my health, all of it. So how about you, my Billy? How you doing?
1: I'm pretty good. I'm waking up this morning to this news about the regime is moving a lot of the federal special education and civil rights from the education department to health and human services, other departments. So they're slowly dismantling the health department. The special education is going to take a hit. Maybe that'll come up later on in our conversation.
0: Oh, yeah, we definitely want to discuss that. That's awesome. I know Walter has some things that he wants to mention as well, because, you know, his environmental event is coming up, you know, so I want to say for those of you that's listening, that for those of you that have participated in the past, that's going to be an exciting event that's going to be happening between July 7th and July 9th, or I believe up until the 10th. I'm going to be out of town on those 2 days, but I will be back for the Friday event. And as always, it's going to be impactful with a lot of information that he's going to share with you guys in regards to what's going on in the environment with the TECO, what you can do to make a change, what you can do to participate. So those are a lot of things that we're going to be talking about today. The other thing I want to say, what Walter asks me every weekend, what is today's mathematics?
1: Yeah.
0: Okay, today, as I stated, is June 28th, the last Sunday of the month, and that will make today's mathematics to be wisdom, build or destroy. Build or destroy. Now, you said, Miss Annie, what comes along with that? Well, first of all, we know wisdom is a knowledge thing by itself, right? As we understand, I always say those 1, 2, 3s, knowledge, wisdom, and understanding. The wisdom comes from the things that you have learned, which is first the knowledge, right? And you put it into effect. That's a wise person, because education without application is fruitless. Let's be clear on that. It's fruitless. If you're learning all these things, you're not doing anything about it, then you're not really making a change. You're doing yourself an injustice. And we talk about that every Sunday, don't we, Billy? When we talk about, we're educating you guys on why you should vote. The importance of your vote, how to get involved, why you should get involved, the importance of legacy. We give you all these little tidbits. That's knowledge. And the wisdom from that should be for you to go and share it, for you to go and act upon it, you know. And then when you go to 8, build or destroy. That's self-explanatory. Mm-hmm. You can use all that knowledge to build up yourself, your community, your family, your legacy. I can go on and on. Or you can choose to do the opposite, which is all just destroy. There's no other way to say that. And why would we want to do any of those things?
1: Right.
0: One of the things I always like to talk about, and Bill and I discussed this yesterday as well, because I did a conference, the importance of unification, us being unified. Like all these things that's happening in these other countries that Walter speak about every week, you know, that he talks about what's going on, you know, and with us being part of the diaspora. All of those things, Iran, Iraq, all of these things, even though we are not in that region, guess what? It's still affecting us because our gas prices are high. I mean, the bills, the economy, the bills and stuff are still going up. They're not paying enough to cover as everything is increasing. The other thing I want to discuss with Billy, did you hear now with the EBT? Because remember, Kennedy, he wanted to take it so they could eat healthy, right? Take away that they can't purchase all these sweets.
1: Supposedly.
0: So they can't purchase all these sweet snacks and everything, right?
1: Mm-hmm.
0: But it has been overturned.
1: Yeah.
0: It has been overturned.
1: The Supreme Court. Yeah.
0: Exactly. And I mean, don't get me wrong. Again, I have grandchildren, so I want them to eat healthy. But let's be clear on something. You're not increasing their EBT funds for them to eat healthy because it costs a lot to eat healthy, right? So you want to say to them, no, you can't purchase these things, but yet you're not increasing the amount that you're giving me so I could eat healthier. You know, so I applaud the Supreme Court for kind of like turning that over. Of course, they're going to try to fight it, but we have to look at it. Because that it was, I think they said it was unjustified in what he did, first of all. But
1: it's just unconstitutional.
0: Unconstitutional, that as well. The thing that got to me is, yes, we do want our children to eat healthier. We do want to decrease obesity, you know, that's in the black community, that's affecting all cultures, to be honest with you. Obesity don't just target African Americans. It don't just target people of color. It targets everyone. You want to eat healthy. Diabetes hits everyone. But it costs to do that.
1: I just want children to eat.
0: Right, that part. That part too, exactly. So I just want to touch base on all these things. Walter and I was having so many discussions this week on, you know, the topics and things we were going to have going on. Again, we know every Sunday we have our doctors here. But we want to make sure the specific topics that we, again, always are reiterating with you guys. The voting, the environment, being a part of the community, making change, participating in change, connecting with each other, the legacy. These are things that are constantly and consistently ongoing that we want to educate you guys about. But as Mobili and I always say, don't just wait till Sunday morning to get educated. Okay, by the Sunday forum.

0: research. Yeah. Do your research. Reach out.
1: I just want to also reiterate, you just mentioned unity. I want to remind us, on this day in history, Malcolm X formed the Organization of Afro-American Unity in 1964. Mm. So that's the day to celebrate today.
0: Absolutely. Absolutely. So again, we're always dropping these little tidbits. So without further ado, because we want to make sure that we give you guys opportunity to call in to speak to our esteemed doctors that we have here in the building with us, okay? I'm going to first start off with the one that I was so thankful that she helped me and is continuously helping me to stay on the right health track and being there for me when I have questions or things I'm unsure of, Miss Dr. Henrya Fain. Mm-hmm. Good morning.
2: Good morning. How are you?
0: I am great. Thank you again for joining us this morning.
2: Oh, grateful to be here.
0: Before we begin, for our new listeners that are not familiar with who you are and that you have blessed us to join the Sunday Forum, that you've been with us for now about a month, right? It's been about a month.
2: This is my third month.
0: That's it. Mm-hmm. Absolutely. And she's been with us, and she comes on at the end of each Sunday, the fourth Sunday of the month, just to talk to you guys, you know, answer some questions, you know, in general, because again, she's not giving you any medical advice. You should have your own physician for that. But if you don't have one, she'll give you her information. You can contact her directly for any specific questions you may have, or to find out how she can become your primary doctor, because we have to keep in mind, and she's going to explain that to us again as well, the three areas that she specializes in. Okay, for me, I know she's a primary care doctor, internal medicine, and physical therapist. And I'm blessed to be able to have experienced all of those things. Okay? That's a good thing and a bad thing, but at least I had her there to guide me. So again, Dr. Fain, can you tell us a little bit about yourself?
2: Yes, well, as she said, I'm a direct primary care physician, which is a membership-based care practice targeting the under and uninsured, board-certified in internal medicine, a physical therapist, and certified athletic trainer. My office is located at 607 West Dr. Martin Luther King Jr. Boulevard here in Tampa, Florida, 33603, Suite 102. My phone number I can reach is 813-743-4383, and I do target adults ages 18 to 24.
0: Okay, great. So I know we had spoken about a week or so ago, and it was some specific topics that you wanted to kind of like inform our listeners about, right? You wanted just to give them some education on certain things.
2: Well, what I was speaking of is this past week, I put out a little reel on Facebook about timing of medications, that if you are having issues with your medications, taking them regularly and still not getting the results you or your doctor is expecting, it could be an issue of timing. There are some medicines that work best with your body if taken at certain times of day. For example, you want to take, let's say, your cholesterol medicine. That's usually your liver is most active between 6 and 8 p.m. So that's something that a lot of times we would want to take in the evening versus in the morning and things of that nature. So I just wanted to encourage people to discuss before you stop taking your medication, to consider discussing with your doctor and making that an option of discussing the time of day that you are taking it, so we can make sure that you get the most beneficial effect from your medication.
0: Now, one of the things I know when you speak about medication, for everyone, first of all, you want to make sure once your doctor prescribes something to ask about what the side effects and everything is going to be. But that's really want to touch base on the elderly community, right?
2: Mm-hmm.
0: Them taking their medications, because when you're taking so many, like if you're taking metformin, you're taking this for cholesterol, you're taking this for high blood pressure, What is a couple of things actually that you want to make sure that person is being mindful of when they're taking multiple medications that can cause multiple different types of side effects?
2: Thank you for asking that. That's very important. It's a thing called polypharmacy, which we know about in medicine. It's mean when you do have multiple chronic diseases that require multiple medications, that there are interactions of medications, and usually your doctor is mindful of that when they're prescribing it. You know, we use an interaction checker so we can make you aware of the interactions and try to avoid that as much as possible. Now, there are instances where you do need that medication, and we try to minimize those side effects, or we make sure that we let us know if there is any instances of side effects, so we can address that. And with the elderly, that can be more sensitive to medication and medication effects. That becomes even more important. So we'd be more diligent and more diligent via more frequent check-ins, telephone check-ins, and making ourselves more available for those questions as they come up.
0: Okay. Now, mm-hmm. I also know when you go to the pharmacy, your doctor gives you the medication, you go to the mm-hmm. pharmacist. Sometimes, if you got a good pharmacist, it doesn't matter whether it's yes. Walmart, CVS, yes. what have you, they would normally tell you and go over, yes. you know, some of the things you should be conscious of and some of the side effects that may happen. Again, remember, guys, Miss Annie's two A's, accountability and absolute. You have to hold yourself accountable to make sure if they don't say it to you, you ask those questions. Don't just take it and say, yep, that's my name, that's my medication, and sign and walk away. Double check to make sure what that medication is. Double check if you have any questions that you forgot to ask your physician about, because this is your health. So you have to be accountable for that and be absolute and say, hey, and if they say to you, okay, yeah, I'm call your doctor. Well, you know, you explain to me right now, because again, you are the pharmacist. Tell me what this paper means. Tell me what this, so I can clearly understand. What type of information would you recommend for them to do when they do
2: yes,
0: that?
2: Yes, take full advantage of those pharmacists and that service there. The pharmacists, a lot of them are PhD trained. So again, they are well versed in the medications and medication side effect. And that is just a free benefit that most pharmacies offer. Mm-hmm. But again, sometimes we might feel, I guess, a little self-conscious and afraid of asking a dumb question,
0: right.
2: you know, and that's a common fear. But for most of us in healthcare, that we don't really see it that way as far as a dumb question. Mm-hmm. If you need, you know, we have access to AI now. They can kind of tell you the appropriate or the right way, a certain way to ask.
0: True.
2: They can, it gives you, AI is a, has been an abundance of information and being able to help you structure certain questions. Again, you have to use it carefully, but it can be a jump start if you're afraid that you might not ask a question in a certain way.
0: Mm-hmm.
2: The other thing, too, is that if you find that you think you are having a side effect from a medication or an unwanted thing, be sure you reach out to your physician right away.
0: Right.
2: That way we can let you know at one, but if that is true or not, and kind of make those adjustments. Sometime abruptly starting a medication can lead to stopping a medication,
0: exactly.
2: can lead to unwanted effects as well. So you want to be sure that that you do reach out to your physician. And nowadays, it's not just a phone call and having to be an appointment. Nowadays, you have various ways to reach your physician, whether it's via portal messaging, mm-hmm. sometimes direct text messaging, via email. We can take a general question without sharing any. We can take a question so we know to reach out to you more urgently. So you use the resources that are around you. Use the communication tools that are just so abundant now
0: right.
2: that weren't available then. And a lot of, especially for things of medication effects and side effects, your doctor will get back to you because we're here to support you in your healthcare journey.
0: And that's one thing you want to make sure your physician does, is supports you in your healthcare journey. But again, that's you being accountable. Now, I do want to touch base on one other thing before I introduce our second guest as well. When you say AI, so we know, like, the AI is in everything right now,
2: yes,
0: right?
2: It is.
0: But just because it's in AI, remember, guys, you still want to double check because
2: yes.
0: AI is not always perfect.
2: That's correct. It's a jumping part.
0: Exactly.
2: If you don't, like, I want to ask my doctor about this. How should I approach it? It can kind of help you to guide you to where you feel like you are asking it in a way that I want to offend your doctor. Most of the times, we're not offended anyway. But I know that those are kind of isms that, as individuals, we are concerned about if we're not familiar with the healthcare field. So, you know, use it responsibly, but it can also help you to phrase your questions, especially when you're coming up to a visit, the things that you want to talk about, give you that forethought. You can put it in, and it'll kind of help you to shape what you're thinking about and just
0: Absolutely.
2: Making sure you're thinking about it the same way. And then you can verify with your doctor if any of this information is correct and say it in a way that you're comfortable with and that
0: That's
2: you're comfortable presenting to your physician. So.
0: You know, Miss Annie says a little thing always. I'm from New York. Closed mouths don't get fed. Okay? Closed mouths don't get fed. So if you don't open your mouth and speak up for yourself, how is anyone going to know you're having issues or concerns
2: exactly.
0: or questions? You know? And there is no such thing. When it comes to your health, there is no such thing as a dumb question. Let me say that.
2: No.
0: Let me say that, because it's your health. So the thing that may seem the simplest to you, I recommend asking. So thank you so much for that, Dr. Fang.
2: No,
0: now I want to introduce our second guest that we have, because we have a full packed show for you guys today. So I'm trying to make sure we get everyone in there. So when you guys call in, because we have some callers holding on right now, please remain there. We're going to get to you. And when we get to you, please go directly to your question so the doctor can answer it, so we can make sure we, you know, get everybody, as many people as we can today. So our next guest, okay, again, she's one of these great doctors that's out here, that's here to support you, to make sure you get what you need out of your healthcare service that you're seeking. Ms. Shakara Wilson, MD for Family Medicine. Good morning, Ms. Shakara. How are you? Dr. Shakara.
3: Good morning. Good morning. Hi, thank you for having me today. I'm doing well. How are you?
0: I am absolutely wonderful. Thank you. So for our guests, because you've been on here before as well, so for our newcomers that don't know you, can you just introduce and tell them who you are, how they can contact you?
3: Sure. So I am, as you said, a family medicine physician. I am located in St. Petersburg, Florida. I consider myself St. Petersburg primary care physician. Mm-hmm. I work along with the Minority Health Coalition of Pinellas, and our goal is to spread education about health equity and empower our patients. I work out of Orlando Health, Florida Medical Clinic, location in St. Petersburg. You can find me there.
0: Okay, and how, if they want to contact, is there a phone number or website they can go to now?
3: Yeah, at the Florida Medical Clinic, Orlando Health, they can search for me there.
0: Okay, is there another number as well?
3: I am in between offices, so okay. Not to confuse anyone, but whatever is on the website is where we can go to find me.
0: Perfect. So let me ask you, I'm going to kind of like address you with the same question I did with Dr. Fain, because I know she's in private practice, right? And you're in practice when you're dealing with it as a whole. Okay, and I'm going to also address that question with you, Dr. Fain. What made you switch into private practice as well? But what have you seen mostly come about right now in the health industry with the diabetes, obesity, and all these things they're trying to say for us to eat more healthier? Mm-hmm. What would you recommend?
3: So just a little bit of my background as well. So out of my residency program, I did start in private practice.
0: Okay.
3: I was in private practice for 7 years and transitioned to academics for a while. And now I am employed at Florida Medical Clinic, Orlando Health. As a part of your question in regards to what have I seen, I think I have that benefit that I've been in different environments, the delivery environments. And over these years, I have seen that just healthcare is changing the way we deliver it.
0: Yes.
3: More corporations are you know, available, I guess, mm-hmm. to patients. So less primary care, private practices. So appreciate Dr. Fain out here holding it down. but as far as for diabetes, circling back to that, I guess what I'm seeing more of, and what I'm grateful more of, is that we can screen patients a little bit easier. We can check hemoglobin A1Cs. Whenever I started medicine back 20 years ago, the A1C was just coming out, hemoglobin A1C. Now we can do a finger stick,
0: right,
3: and we can make a diagnosis at the bedside. We can make an early diagnosis, and it is important to diagnose things like diabetes, hypertension early, so we can check, make sure, you know, detect pre-diabetes, mm-hmm. and counsel our patients properly. We detect patients or screen patients who are at higher risk, you know, it's best to find out early before diabetes happens, so yeah. we can reverse that. And I'm a firm believer that type 2 diabetes, if caught early enough, diabetes itself is reversible. Type 2 diabetes, not type 1, that's a different conversation. But type 2 diabetes, if we catch it early enough, we can reverse that with the proper lifestyle changes. And that's where I find my role is for my patients, is helping them in their lifestyle changes as well.
0: I love you said that, because that's a segue for what I was going to next. So most people think obesity, you know, they see people that's overweight or maybe I used to say back in the day, we say big bone, but maybe overweight. Those are the ones that have diabetes. But no, it's not that. You know, you can be slim and still have diabetes. And most people don't realize that, because the association don't go together, because they think it's just coming from overeating, not eating right foods, and so on and so forth. So in touching base on that, from type 1 to type 2, and again, this is Miss Annie from doing her research, guys. So whenever I'm not sure of something, I do my research, mm-hmm. and I turn around and ask questions to make sure I have clarification for myself. So when you get to type 1, that's when your ACL, if I'm not mistaken, is above 7 or above 9. And managing it is below 7 and under. Is that correct?
3: So type 1 diabetes is something that is out of patient's control. This is an autoimmune disease, similar to diseases like lupus or rheumatoid arthritis. Type 1 diabetes tends to be detected in children, but we have found there are adults that can also develop type 1 diabetes through no fault of their own. These can be completely healthy people, autoimmune. Sometimes there might be a genetic link to that. Awesome. Type 2 diabetes is a lifestyle disease. It is related to what we're putting in our bodies, the way we live our lifestyle, the things that we eat and drink and whatnot, and other things as well. There is a genetic link as well. There are different types of type 2 diabetes, but again, a different conversation. As far as A1C targets, correct, you mentioned that we do measure the A1C and we utilize that to determine if our treatment is working or if we need to increase our treatment to work on, you know, reducing whatever it is that we might be eating that could be offending. Should we start checking our blood sugars, things like that. An A1C of 6.5 makes a diagnosis of type 2 diabetes, type 1 as well, but type 2 diabetes. That tells us that our overall average blood sugar is higher than it should be.
0: Okay.
3: Our treatment target is at 7. So less than 7, we say, okay, we're under control as far as from a diabetes standpoint. But we like to push to normal as far as much as we can. Mm-hmm. And normal is less than 5.6, less than that. So.
0: Okay. Mm-hmm. Now, guys, I want you to know the reason I ask that is because you and Miss Annie is always very transparent, right? So when I went to the doctor and they told me my ACO was above those numbers, and it was like, oh, okay, well, yep, you need to start taking medication now. So let me be clear, okay? I do not like taking medication, okay? Dr. Fain will tell you that, any physician I've ever had, they will tell you that I do not like taking medication. So now what I need for you to do is explain to me, educate me on how I can manage whatever you're saying this issue is, you know, and what would be the best route for me to take, okay? So that's what I did. But again, we're all different. So I chose to find out a way to eat differently so I can manage, you know, of me getting into that category of type 2 diabetes, okay? And it was because of the foods that I was eating. I'm a pasta person. I love my pasta. So I had to understand what the sugars mean. I had to learn how to read the labels, the carbohydrates, and things to that effect. Again, what did that come with? Educating myself. What did that come with? Me being accountable to myself. So these are the things I'm just recommending to you guys for you guys to do, so that way you can make sure, you know, that you're managing and you're taking control of your health, because your physician is there to help you, to manage you, but you have to have some responsibility in that as well. So what I would like to do, ladies, we're going to go ahead and open up the phone lines because they've been waiting for us. And well, okay, and then we're going to take a quick break. Okay? We're going to take a quick break and come back. So we're going to take these two calls right here first because they've been on hold, and then we're going to take a break. So, well, Mabili, go ahead. Let's just take it. Good morning, caller. You on the air?
4: Yeah, good morning. This is Eduardo. Can you hear me?
0: It's good morning, Eduardo.
4: Yeah, I got a question here, but I want to say real quickly, Sandy Perone Park, 5120 Kelly Road, they're doing the Venezuelan relief, you know, with those earthquakes that we had this week. So I just wanted to mention that real quickly. But I have a question for the doctor. Wellness checks. How? I see a lot of people don't do those things. And I already did mine already last month. What is your take on how people should take those? Because some people, they just say, well, and those are covered, by the way. But people just blow those off and say, well, I'm very healthy. Why do I need to get a wellness check? What is your take on that?
2: Well, there are some diseases that might be more silent. Although you might feel healthy and nothing is wrong, there are certain things that can be going on inside your body that you won't feel until they reach a certain point. One of those is diabetes. That can sneak up on you. Just like Miss Annie said, you don't have to be obese or overweight for your sugar, for your body not to be able to utilize insulin or be producing insulin, and for that to have an effect, not only on your circulatory system, on your kidneys. There are many diseases that are like that. So especially when you get to a certain age, it behooves you to do a screening. And again, the wellness checks are a good point of contact for that, and that's why they have been mandated, because they've seen that catching disease early, like Doc has said, is one of the main drivers of being more healthy.
3: If I can jump in on that as well, and one of our roles at the Minority Health Coalition of Pinellas is we push healthcare screenings. Mm-hmm. So like Eduardo is asking, even if I feel well, what I try to do during my health screening or wellness checks, I make a list based on the person's age range. What are the screenings that we're due for? And let's make sure we're up to date on that. We see too many patients that are feeling well, and then when they're not feeling well, they come in with devastating illness that could be totally prevented if we was able to catch that earlier.
0: Yeah. Thank you for that question, Eduardo, because I do want to...
4: thank you very much.
0: I do want to say this. That was my normal routine, just doing the wellness check, right? But sometimes we need to do it in between as well, because the wellness check is once a year, right? And that's how my mindset was. Well, if I'm feeling great all the rest of the year, let me just go now for my wellness check. But if I had went sooner, I probably would have caught, you know, my type 2 diabetes mm-hmm. and kept it up under that 5.5, what have you spoken. Mm-hmm. But because I was just doing it annually, mm-hmm. you know, it snuck up on me. I didn't realize it, you know. So that was a very good question, Eduardo. Thank you so much. Wellness check, guys, that you need to keep up on that. And if you can do it twice, but the first one, as he stated, that's just automatically included with your insurance.
3: Yeah, typically there's no copay with that.
0: Exactly. Okay, let's go to the next caller, my Billy. Good morning. Good morning, caller, you on the air.
5: Yes, good morning, Ms. Ann. Can you hear me?
0: Can I hear you? Good morning.
5: Yes, how you doing, Ms. Ann? This is Kato.
0: Kato, hey, good morning.
5: All right, it's been a minute. Hope you guys are well. Hey, Ravili.
1: Good morning.
5: Just want to, want to see if we can discuss quickly the U.S. Supreme Court ruling this Thursday in regards to Haiti and Syrian immigrant TPS status.
0: Absolutely. I'm sorry, go ahead.
5: Go ahead. I'm accustomed to being in the studio and back and forth banter. But, you know, definitely something that's very disappointing. Of course, most of our listeners, or many of them, know that I came to the United States for medical treatment, you know, with the authorization of the United States government and the Haitian government and my parents at age 5. And so, you know, eventually I became I had to stay here long enough to get continued treatment from Shriners, right, in Cincinnati, Ohio. So I ended up having to stay here permanently, and I was adopted by a well-known American missionary here in the Tampa Bay area who passed away a couple years ago, Mother Ruth Hodges. And so, you know, this has a lot of personal impact on me as currently as an educator. You know, I teach a good number of Haitian students throughout the school year, just taught a good number of Haitian students in a STEM summer camp at Hillsborough Community College, well, formerly Hillsborough Community College. But I'm not sure how much you are aware of what the ruling does or why it happened, Ms. Ann.
0: No, go ahead. If you can, for listen and for me as well, because I was not familiar with it. Kato, go ahead and clarify. What was the premise of the ruling?
5: Okay, so the premise of the ruling was something to me. Again, I'm not a legal expert, but I've never heard of it being done like a Supreme Court ruling being done like this. They stated that the previous federal rulings from several courts over the last year that stayed temporary protective status for Haitian and Syrian immigrants and others could not actually have been reviewed by those courts. Okay, so that's something different. And so it allows the Trump administration to do what they've been doing, what they've been trying to do since January of last year when they took office, which is return all Haitians who came over as a result of the January 2010 earthquake, which killed approximately 300,000 Haitians and left many thousands homeless. Okay, so the U.S. administration at the time allowed those Haitians to come over because there were no homes, no jobs. The American Red Cross built maybe 5 homes for those folks after a total of about 5 or 6 homes for those folks over all these years after having raised nearly $1 billion for Haitian relief, right? So Haitians came here in search of the opportunity for a better life for them and their family. And again, they were all here legally. You know, they went through the process, just they had not become citizens yet. Okay, so now the backdrop is since the death of President Jovenel Moise in 2021, Haiti, my home country, has spiraled into lawlessness. Now, there's a number of factors for that lawlessness. One is the proliferation of automatic weapons into Haiti by American and other interests, especially coming out of Florida, okay? So literally the country has been flooded by outsiders with automatic weapons. The gangs have overtaken major cities like Port-au-Prince, so people cannot go to school in some places. You know, they're afraid to step out of their house. You know, they're afraid to go to church because pastors, church members have been kidnapped and held for ransom right out of their church services. You know, missionaries have been kidnapped and held for ransom. So very extremely unstable and environment in the cities where a large majority of Haitians live. So, and I mean, I'm saying it's so bad that since 2023, the United States State Department has had a highest level red warning, like a level 4 warning, stating that American citizens are not being allowed to go to Haiti. Okay, so on the backdrop of that, of course, the Trump administration doesn't care. They just want any dark-skinned foreigners out of the country, or, you know, people from Mexico, other places like that, who are not white enough, right? You know, they'll invite South Africans, or Afrikaners by the thousands to come to the United States with no guarantee that they can sustain themselves or even assimilate to American society, sight unseen. But, you know, if you've been here on a legal path to American residency and potentially citizenship, you know, the majority of them have jobs, working legally, sending their children to church, to mm-hmm. school, being good citizens, all the things, having all the values that we say that are American values.
0: I am looking at... Thank you, Kay, because I'm looking at it right now. So for those of you that just tuned in, he's explained to us what the decision with the Supreme Court made in regards to the TPS, which is temporary protected status. This was a case that came amongst the courts on Mullen versus Doe. And as I stated, guys, whenever you hear something, if you're not sure, just look it up, because that's what Miss Annie does. As he was speaking of it, I was reviewing the information, and it's showing that the Supreme Court issued two systemic immigration law decisions. The rulings were 6-3. And the Trump administration in favor of each case, which is sad. The first case, again, was Mueller versus Doe, where it overturned the lower court's decision in blocking the Trump's administration to end temporary protected status. Yeah. You know, and of course, this roughly affected almost 350,000 Haitians and 4,000 Syrians. So I recommend looking this information up, because he has a very important point. And as I always state to you guys, even though it's not affecting you here locally, again, it's still connected and still affecting us. Understand what this administration is doing. You know, a lot of things are happening that we don't know about. So we look to you, our listeners, to call in and inform us of some of these things, because we may not know it. So, Cato, thank you so much for pointing that out.
5: Yes, ma'am. And if you don't mind missing my final word, as I know I could talk about this for hours, but we don't have that sort of time. You know, I don't like to give a problem without giving a solution. One of the things that could be done to turn this back is if the United States Senate takes up the cause and votes to restore or continue TPS status. Okay, so we need to actively be contacting our state senators and any that we believe will vote to uphold this and to prevent this humanitarian crisis.
0: Absolutely.
5: Otherwise, you know, we are going to be dealing with a lot of people going back home that could possibly, you know, be killed.
0: No, you're absolutely right. Again, that's the part we say to everyone. Be accountable who you vote for and who you put in that seat. Make sure they're there representing your interests. So, again, guys, that goes back to what? Voting. So thank you so much for that, Cato.
5: Real quick, I believe there is a website called fivecalls.org. or it's an app that gives the script and everything. Mm-hmm. Let's just put it in and contact your...
0: Well, send it to my Billy, Cato. Send it to DJ at WMNF.org to my Billy, and that way he can... put it up there on the Air Force,
5: and
0: okay?
5: And I'll post it on the Facebook page as well. Thank you.
0: Excellent.
5: Have a great day, Ms. Annie.
0: You as well, Cato. Thank you so much.
5: Okay, thanks for taking my call. Bye-bye.
0: Bye-bye. All right, guys. I mean, we got a lot to unpack today. That was a lot of good information that we had coming in. So before we go any further, let me go ahead and make sure we have everything here in the studio. And Walter is keep hitting me on my arm. Stop hitting me, Walter. Stop hitting me.
6: Move on, girl. Move on. Hey, everybody. This is Walter Elspeth II. I am so glad that, this is what the Fourth Estate Crew does. We do our research. We know what's coming down the pipeline. And we are so glad to have these ladies of medicine here this morning. But we also have a treat that is going, it's going to be outstanding. We have in the house today, this morning, and we're going to mix this in, and we're going to mix it up, okay? All right. Dr. Fain, Dr. Wilson.
2: Yes.
6: We have in the house today, going to be here this morning, is here right now, Ms. Angie Nixon. Okay? You understand what I'm saying to you? You understand what I'm saying? This is going to be a hot show. We have questions, and we're going to mix those questions in, dealing with the issue of women's health, environmental impacts on our health in the Black community, right? We're going to talk about the upcoming conference on environmental racism, the second annual statewide community conference on environmental hazards, right, coming July 8th, 9th, and 10th. That these two ladies right here of medicine are going to be on the panel and discussing their jobs, discussing these issues that are happening right now in our community. This is important, guys. This is important, all right? And for us to have Angie Nixon here, oh my gosh, man, powerful, powerful. Tune in to the Sunday Forum this morning. You're gonna regret it if you miss it. You're gonna regret it if you miss it. Folks, listen. Let me just start by doing this since I'm coming in from this research section. Let me tell you. Let me just do this real quick. Hold on. All right. First of all, you can catch us on the Sunday Forum Facebook page. Check it out. We're looking at you right now. Ladies, come around this way. Slide around this way.
0: He wants you on Facebook.
6: Yeah, we got to be on Facebook.
0: He wants you to be on Facebook.
6: We got to see everybody. Hey, listen. You can watch us right now live on the Sunday Forum Facebook page. All right? Ms. Annie, let me tell you something.
0: What Cato
6: did just now was awesome.
0: That's right.
6: This is what we need. Because it's not the first time that we've discussed this issue of what goes on in Haiti.
0: That's right.
6: Right? We have talked about these temporary protection statuses, right? Mm-hmm. And how unfair and inequitable they are.
1: Racist.
6: Absolutely racist. No question, but they're racist. Mabili, don't get me started.
0: Don't get Mabili started.
6: Cato, you know what, man? Thank you, brother.
0: Thank you, Cato.
6: Cato is a member of the Fourth Estate Crew, longtime member. If you look back in our past clips, you will find Cato right there with his short self. All right. Now, listen.
0: He's our videographer.
6: He's our videographer. That's check right. out Cato the photo guy. If you are doing any type of event and you need a photographer there to cover your event, Cato Photo Guy is your guy.
0: Yes, right? He is.
6: Go check him out. So now listen, ladies, this thing of women's health, we only have a few minutes right here in this first segment left over, but I got to say this. This week is, not this week, but the 8th, 9th, and 10th are going to be great, right? Your presence there on the 9th. Right. We got it right, Dr. Wilson, Dr. Fain, y'all got it right. Thursday, right?
2: Yeah.
6: All right now. Look, don't start. Hey, don't start. Listen, let me tell you, we are looking forward to that. And let me tell you, this issue, one of the reasons I even got into and stuck in there with the niche of environmental health and safety is the fact that you have Black women who continuously stay at the top the top rankings of the worst environmental impacts ever. One of those things, maybe two if you want to call it that, is the issue of the environmental impacts on, watch this, right?
0: He's so silly.
6: Black women and the infant mortality rate and black women and low birth weight babies. Direct links have been made to their proximity, where they live, to industrialized operations where hazardous materials are either created or released. 75%. This is a fact. Okay? Walter Smith didn't make it up. It's a fact. Okay? Now, what I want right now, I just want to hear it from you guys real quick. A few minutes. Real quick, what are your thoughts on that so that when we get into it in a minute, because we're going to ask Ms. Nixon some questions about how we can remedy that, right, through the legislature. We got to deal with this, right? Legislations and things like that. What can we do? What if this is a focal point, we got to make it a focal point if it's not, right? So, ladies, talk to me.
3: Well, I appreciate the opportunity to discuss this topic. Like you said, it's very important and sad, right? In preparing for this today, I just like to go on, inform myself, like Miss Annie said, and see if there's any new information. Just the statistics are outrageous. And I think what I learned during my doing the research, which I recognize that, is during COVID, that really unmasked a lot of this even more and made it more to the forefront. And I'm glad we're really talking about it with urgency and with some intention. Pregnancy in and of itself, and I can speak on this as a family medicine physician. We are trained in obstetrics, but pregnancy is a very vulnerable time in a woman's life. Very vulnerable. Our bodies go through many different changes. And things like pollution, air pollution, the food that we eat, infections, exposure to infections, things of that nature, affect pregnant women in a different way than a woman who's not pregnant or anyone else who and because of the changes in their body and their immune system. Toxic stress includes also recurrent environmental stress, not just the air pollution. Stress in general. So if we're living in a low-income environment, we're worried about where our food's coming from, where our rent's coming from, things of that nature as well. Generational stress, all of that can affect then that developing fetus. You know, that's just throughout a woman's life up to that point in time. So all of those things, they're different hits that are happening over and over again. And then we're in a state of vulnerability in pregnancy. Then it truly manifests, unfortunately, in the infant. And I also do want to point out, even after that infant is born, the woman remains vulnerable for up to a year. And we can talk about this later, but I have my own personal story. I don't need to talk about it right now, but I'd like to talk about it later. Absolutely. That it even crosses economics and education level. So it's a loaded topic.
6: Absolutely. Sure. And I always tell people, stop thinking that these are not environmental issues. These are environmental issues. And I always tell people I can run down crime, education, all of it, and connect it directly to environmental issues. Dr. Fain.
7: Well, for black women specifically, there are like three overlapping drivers, like environmental factors, as well as like the air pollution, water contamination that can disrupt our endocrine systems, as well as occupational exposures like cleaning and manufacturing, healthcare support. We're more likely to have the jobs where we are more exposed to certain things, the lower income jobs where you might not have the PPE to protect you from these environmental factors, and that can affect your hormone system.
6: PPE being personal protection equipment.
7: Yes. As well as what she said, structural factors like housing,
6: low standard housing, materials,
7: access to care, and those things aren't abstract. there's evidence to support that it don't not only they impact reproductive health, like we have more instances of fibroids and the mortality disparities due to those hormone changes, chronic diseases like cardiovascular diseases, asthma and COPD with those occupational exposures, and then along with cancer risks with due to the endocrine disruption. So those things are real. And importantly, the exposure is higher in communities of color due to those systemic factors and environmental factors.
6: It's generational, isn't it? But would you agree it's generational? I've always believed it's generational.
7: Absolutely.
6: Because we did not know before about the clothing that our husbands, that your husbands would wear with these materials on there.
7: Coming to the house
6: and would not,
0: transfer and it dust and everything transfer over to the stuff in the household.
6: Exactly.
0: But when you say generational, I'm just clarifying. Also, you have to look at some of that being hereditary as well.
7: Okay, so
0: we want to make sure we pay attention to that. And I know most people understand giving birth is really serious. And some people say, oh, it's fun, it's not. But let me tell you, giving birth is very serious, especially when you have the natural birth.
7: Mm-hmm.
0: You know, you got to pay attention to that as well. But when you get to the point that, as the doctors were stating, you know, all these other factors are happening while this child is being carried in the womb, even though the child is not here yet, that child is receiving everything that mother is receiving.
6: Mm-hmm. Right,
0: okay?
6: Right.
0: That child is taking in that air, that stuff that's not healthy, that water that she's drinking, if it's not healthy, is coming to that child as
6: all
0: well.
6: The stresses,
0: so, all the stresses, all of that. So that's something very important if our listeners are paying attention to that you want to make sure you take heed to. And again, it goes back to what? Those two A's, being accountable and absolute about your health, about your child that you're bringing into this world, and about the environment that you're in, and then paying attention to those people you put in office to make sure you have a clean environment. So all these are connected, guys. Please pay attention. All these things are connected.
3: I'd like to add another A to that is advocacy.
6: Mm-hmm.
3: Us advocating for ourselves, each individual advocating for ourselves.
0: She gave me another A, y'all.
3: Getting
0: that
3: education.
0: She gave me another A.
6: I'm going to give you another A. You always taking stuff.
0: You know,
6: y'all see what she does, right?
0: All right, so now we got three. Let's be clear. Accountability, okay?
6: We try to come out with t-shirts, right? And so she taking all my little stuff from a t-shirt. God dog, we can't have anything. But no, seriously, that is absolutely right. Advocacy is a big piece. One of the problems that we've had, and we only have a few seconds here, before we bring in Angie Nixon, Representative Angie Nixon, to our studio this morning to discuss how we can resolve this whole thing. We need that advocacy,
7: right?
6: We need people like her to tell us how we can, and tell her, hey, listen, we need this done. How do we organize with you to make this happen, right? So this is what we want to do this morning on the Sunday Forum. Hey, folks, we are cool. Yeah.
0: And we have a caller. Please stay on the line with us.
6: Stay on the line,
0: we'll come
6: folks
0: back to you as soon as we finish with NPR. Stay on the line with us.
6: Yes. Morse Day and the Time right here on the Sunday Forum, WMNF 88.5, Tampa, Sarasota, St. Pete, the surrounding areas. We are so cool.
0: This is our thankful Sunday. Hey.

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1: Live from NPR News in Washington, I'm Windsor Johnston. Iran has carried out a series of drone and missile attacks on Bahrain and Kuwait overnight in response to a new round of U.S. airstrikes on Tehran. Speaking through a BBC interpreter, Iran's foreign minister, Abbas Araghchi, called on all parties to abide by the memo of understanding signed with the U.S.
2: Any attempt to adopt new or separate arrangements from those currently being implemented by the Islamic Republic of Iran will only complicate the situation, delay the reopening of the Strait of Hormuz, and raise the level of tension, as we witnessed over the past two nights with incidents in the Strait of Hormuz that led to increased tensions and clashes.
1: Iran says any challenge to its control of the Strait of Hormuz will jeopardize the reopening. After two major immigration victories at the Supreme Court last week, President Trump is moving ahead with plans that could lead to the deportation of as many as 1 million immigrants who have been living and working legally in the U.S. NPR's Mara Liasson reports.
3: It's not clear how fast the Trump administration will move to deport legal immigrants from Haiti, Syria, and other countries who have what's called TPS, or temporary protected status. The Supreme Court ruled that Trump can remove TPS from these immigrants because the executive branch controls the immigration system. Some of the TPS immigrants have been in the country legally for decades and are deeply integrated into the economies of some American cities, working in factories and nursing homes. Trump has had a particular animus towards Haitians for years, falsely accusing them during the 2024 election of eating people's pet cats and dogs. Mara Liasson, NPR News.
1: A number of wildfires are burning across the western United States, including in southern Utah, where the largest blaze is burning. In Colorado, three firefighters were killed on Saturday. Colorado Public Radio's Dina Sieg reports two other firefighters were injured in a blaze that's grown to more than 40 square miles.
4: The U.S. Wildland Fire Service has released few details on the deaths and says it's focused on supporting the loved ones of the firefighters. They died in a rugged rural area along the Colorado-Utah border, where many smaller fires have merged into one. Governor Jared Polis has declared a state of emergency. Farther south, another Colorado wildfire forced evacuations and closed a vital highway Saturday. Much of the state is facing elevated fire risk and is in a major drought, following its lowest mountain snowpack level on record. For NPR News, I'm Stina Sieg in Grand Junction, Colorado.
1: You're listening to NPR News from Washington. Parts of Central and Eastern Europe remain in the grips of a dangerous heat wave. Record temperatures have been set in Switzerland, the Czech Republic, and Denmark, while France and Italy remain under heat alerts. Zoe Basil is a French tourist who's visiting Rome. She says she only leaves her hotel in the mornings and at night.
5: I always have the fan all the time, and we drink a lot of water because it's impossible. It's really hot.
1: Forecasters say temperatures are beginning to ease in the UK, but much of continental Europe remains under extreme heat warnings. Lawmakers in Australia say they're planning to double penalties for tech companies breaching the social media ban for children. Christina Kukula reports it's part of a move to strengthen the ban after a new study found it had done little to reduce kids' access to restricted platforms.
6: More than 6 months into the ban, the Australian government says too many children are still on social media, and companies like Facebook, TikTok, and YouTube are not doing enough to remove them from their sites. In a statement, it says penalties will be doubled to the equivalent of nearly $70 million for platforms found to be violating their obligations. The online safety regulator's powers will also be increased to enforce restrictions and, quote, hold them to account. The move comes after a study published in the British Medical Journal found over 85% of children under 16 were still using restricted platforms 3 months after the ban came into force. For NPR News, I'm Christina Kukala in Melbourne.
1: It's NPR.
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0: What time is it? It's 10 minutes after 9 a.m. right here on WMNF, 88.5 Tampa, Sarasota, St. Pete. This is Walter Usman II, the voice of the Tampa Bay area, along with the members of the 4th Estate crew. Woo!
1: Woo! I love it, I love it, I love it.
0: Oh, we are hot this morning. Boy, look here. And we are live on the Sunday Forum Facebook page. And she's sitting next to me looking at me all funny like, this dude crazy as hell. What did I get my... And she's scooting over, by the way. She's scooting way over there, closer to Miss Annie than she is. Okay, all right, now she's going to lead in on this side. Now, let me tell you. This is Representative Angie Nixon. Oh, my God. I am fanboying right now.
2: Hand clap thing. What's
0: fanboy.
2: Yeah, there we go.
0: There we go.
3: Thank you for having me. Yes, hand claps. Do the applause.
0: Yes. Before we get started with you.
2: Yes.
0: Ms. Annie, go ahead and do your thing.
1: Okay, let me tell you, first of all, guys, we play cool because that's how the show is today. And it's a thankful song, cool. Like I said. Mm-hmm. So we need for you guys, if you want to call in at 813-239-9663, or you can send an email to mobili@dj@wnf.org, or now you can text us at 813-433-0885. 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We got it on and popping out here today on Sunday Forum. That's right.
0: What's that spell?
1: I was tongue-tied. Listen, we do some wild stuff on Sunday morning.
3: I can tell. It's Sunday morning, and y'all are out here jamming.
0: Man, we don't play around. We do not play. We have pastors in the parking lot late to deliver the word.
3: Okay.
2: Yes.
0: All right. You know what I'm
3: hallelujah.
0: Hallelujah. Hallelujah. Yes, absolutely. We're glad to have you here with us. Yes,
3: I am so happy to be here in Hillsborough County. It is so great. You know I'm from

0: to exist.
1: Listen, yeah. listen. And we have, now we got some questions for you.
0: Okay.
1: Yes. Got some questions for you. And most of it's going to be around a very serious topic. And that is around environmental justice, environmental racism, but also dealing with the issue of the impacts on health and yeah. women's health in particular.
0: Yeah. No, right? I am totally open to that conversation as someone who was born and raised on a Superfund site in Jacksonville, Florida, where they actually, a Brownsville dump area, so they used to burn, take trash to an incinerator, and then they would dump it in this community, and then they decided to build houses, and you know what the race of the people that had to purchase those homes, they were black. And so my brother, though he was born in Texas, my mom lived with my grandmother at the time before his birth. My brother was born with one kidney and with cancer. No way. And I believe that that did have an impact on his birth. And there's tons of people and tons of residents in my community that were suffering from all types of issues with their health because of this.
1: Wow. And see, this is what we spoke of, the genetic impacts, right? There are genetic impacts and markers that we can trace, that we find, that are directly related to the environmental impacts that we are living right next to.
0: Yeah.
1: We're exposed to every single day, and these businesses get away with it.
0: Yeah.
1: Or these people get away with it. Right here in Hillsborough County, I can't tell you how many times I've been the subject matter expert dealing with people who dump. There's one guy, unbelievable, dumping next to a residential area in South County, South Hillsborough County. This guy has two dump sites where it started out just construction materials. He's been told by the EPC several times not to do it. He did it anyway. This dude needs to be locked up.
0: Yes.
1: Three stories high. Three stories high of nothing but garbage.
0: And see, Walter, that's one of the reasons that I'm running for United States Senate, because, you know, Trump came in office the second term, and then he allowed Elon Musk to run rampant with Doge.
1: Right.
0: And they cut a lot of workers from the EPA. And so we need to make sure that we rescind those cuts. We need to hire folks. And then to your point, these officials, not officials, but these executives over these companies, they need to be locked up.
1: Yeah.
0: There is not enough teeth in the enforcement for the EPA. Mm-hmm. They often just give them fines. And, you know, these folks are billionaires usually. Their companies profiting billions of dollars. Folks need to be held accountable, and they need to go to jail if they continue to violate the law. I know we got an adjudicated rapist as the president, but, like, we got to do something different, right? Like, we got to start putting people in jail, especially if they are harming communities and causing people to die, causing people cancer, and just destroying the environment.
1: Right, right. And the state of Florida has the most delicate ecosystem in the United States.
0: Mm-hmm. Right.
1: You know, with an aquifer.
0: Exactly.
1: That these businesses keep talking about, well, we're going to do deep well injections.
0: Mm-hmm. Mm-hmm. Yep.
1: What's the health risk there? And like they have no idea of the health risk that's involved in that.
0: Yeah, our aquifer is supposed to help clean. It's a natural filtration system. And for them to continue to drill and damage it, and then now they want to allow all these data centers to start popping up, which is going to put even more stress on our aquifer. We just need to stop it. Like, the root of this is corporate greed. Like, I want folks to know, like, that is what the problem is. It's corporate greed. And I believe that this country needs to actually stop harming people and looking out for people. And that means, like, we can't continue to do the bidding of these billionaires who keep getting richer off of our backs.
2: Rep Nixon, one of the things that you were talking about these people need to go to jail. So as I'm looking at, we're heading towards the midterms, and we're looking at the potential, and we're going to speak it, of the changing of the House of Representatives and potentially the Senate by gaining seats to have new leadership. Mm-hmm. As you look at this, is this, of course, a referendum on the current administration, but on top of it, do you think that a lot of the time that's going to be spent right now when we flip both houses is going to be spent on accountability, on adjudicating these individuals? And if so, what is your first line of attack, I would say?
0: Yeah,
2: and I hate to use the word

0: attack, but what is your first line of focus?
1: Well, Patricia, I think it's really important to know that it depends, right? Mm-hmm. It depends on the type of blue that gets elected.
2: Right.
1: Because the problem is,
0: what do you mean by that?
1: There is this whole idea that vote blue no matter who, but we need to be cognizant of that, because a lot of those blue people are basically Republican light. They have harmed our communities the same way that Republicans have harmed us. And so I am not all about vote blue no matter who, because I don't want another John Fetterman in the U.S. Senate, right? And honestly, that is why I'm running, because unfortunately I feel as though my opponent is somewhat a John Fetterman. And so in regards to like the next line of attack, when we flip the seats, right? Like, we need to basically, we need to impeach some folks and then remove them. The Senate needs to vote to remove them. Like, they have committed some heinous crimes. Mm-hmm. They have allowed predators to go untouched.
0: Yes.
1: And then, like, you have Pam Bondi, who said she had all of this information, and then magically, when she looked into the Epstein file, and she saw that her boss probably, allegedly, you know, I don't want nobody getting in trouble, was possibly on the island doing things that he should not have done. And then it's, I can't find that. And it's just a slap in the face. And so we need to make sure people go to jail and that they're held accountable.
0: Thank you so much. And I think one of the things that ties into that is, for example, when we're looking at what's happening in D.C. right now, the tearing down of the White House, a bunker wanting to be created, there is a fear that this president, when his term is up, will not leave the White House.
1: I mean,
0: is there something the Senate can do to create some checks and balances there to make sure that when it's your time to go, it's your time to go.
1: Yeah, there are, but they're not doing anything. They're sitting down, allowing things to happen. My thing is, we cannot continue to write strongly worded emails and letters. Like, that is not going to do it. And I am someone who is a bold fighter, and I am very unapologetic in fighting for the people of the state of Florida, which is one of the reasons I got a pink bullhorn and marched up and down the aisle when they were unconstitutionally and illegally drawing maps to make it so that voters couldn't decide. The people couldn't decide who represented them, but the politicians could decide their voters. Mm-hmm. We have to get loud. First Lady Michelle Obama said, when they go low, we go high. I'm telling people to get loud. Because if we continue to remain quiet, they're going to say, okay, they keep doing things. And if we're quiet and don't say anything, they go a little further and a little further. And we need to send people up to Washington who are willing to disrupt and shake things up a bit. And we don't have that right now. People often try to say, oh, well, Angie, she lacks decorum and professionalism. Please tell me, what good is decorum when democracy is being destroyed? What good is decorum when our institutions are actively falling and it is intentionally at the hands of Donald Trump? This man previously stated that, oh, there will not be a need for another president after I'm elected. And everything that
2: he did this last time, they almost had to take him out
1: by force from
2: the White House. This guy's acting like a child, like Wu-Tang Clan said,
0: a petulant child
2: running around, with the styles walking around like a child in a walker. This guy's wild, man. He's lost his mind.
1: Yeah.
2: Completely lost his mind. The rollbacks that we've seen environmentally, OSHA. We've seen OSHA rollbacks. We've seen EPA rollbacks. One of the biggest things that I've been fighting about, and that we're going to talk about at the statewide conference on July 8th, 9th, and 10th, folks. July 8th, 9th, and 10th. I'm telling you, keep missing these things. Stop missing it. Especially black folks, stop missing these things. You need to register. 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And register, right? It's open to the public. Come check it out. We've been talking about this issue of the rollbacks, what the impacts are, people's jobs, number one.
1: Mm-hmm.
2: The dangers. That is dangerous for OSHA to not have oversight on federal jobs. That's very dangerous.
0: It is.
2: And most of these mining operations, I'm a mining instructor, right? So when we look at that, you're talking about something where I see people every day telling me about these problems that they're having, right? OSHA, I'm an engineer. I'm sitting here watching as people tell me their problems with these jobs they're on, right? These federal jobs
1: with these violations.
2: These violations, I see it. I'm driving down the street and I'm seeing open violations every day.
0: And Walter, are most of those violations in that areas in social and lower socioeconomic background communities, like the urban core and things like that? And
2: if
0: so, what can someone like Representative Nixon do potentially from D.C. if she were to win this seat and flip this seat?
2: The first thing is to support organizations and people like these, right? Doctors like these. We need to make sure that we have black doctors reinstated back into their these communities. We've lost so many because
1: like you're talking about DEI.
2: Right. We got to get our doctors back into our communities. The DEA went around destroying so many people's, and one of our common callers, he got destroyed by DEA. And now he's back, and he's having a hard time getting himself reinstated. And this is tough. This is really hard. It's not fair. And you have people out here who destroy our doctors, our lawyers, our dentists, but especially in this particular case, our doctors. We can ill afford to have our doctors be messed up and taken down in our communities.
1: Walter,
2: we can't
1: you
2: have
1: said
2: it.
1: You said it's hard, but it's really not hard. The problem is that there are elected officials in Washington, D.C., who again are doing the bidding of these companies that are actively violating these OSHA laws, that are actively trying to make sure that Elon Musk goes in and doges everything so that there's no accountability in place for these corporations that are harming their workers, exploiting their workers, and exploiting our communities. Our communities being like hardworking everyday people. It doesn't matter what race you're in.
2: That's right.
1: And
2: that's
1: so,
2: right.
1: Again, like the main problem is this corporate greed. We got to hold these folks accountable. We got to make sure that we are taxing them, right? Closing these corporate tax loopholes and making sure that they do the right things. It doesn't make sense to me that we have created the world's first trillionaire. Mm-hmm. And meanwhile, we got people who have given their lives and veterans. It can't get the health care that they need on time, and they're living on the street. What does that say about us?
0: Yeah, and we're talking about, Walter mentioned health care, and we have the two doctors here. So we know that in the state of Florida, we lost more than 4 million individuals were kicked off of insurance and access because of the big, beautiful bill.
1: The big BS bill.
0: I can't say that part. But
2: I can.
0: There you go. The big, beautiful bill. And this is law now. How do we get beyond that? How do we ensure that a state like the state of Florida, where healthcare is so limited, the biggest senior citizen or aging population lives in this state, how do we get insurance back into their hands?
1: Yeah,
0: I mean,
1: sure.
0: How do we expand Medicare? I know it's one of your platform issues.
1: Oh, my gosh. Oh, yes, of course. And so, number one, like something that's really low-hanging fruit right now for just regular hardworking people here in the state of Florida would be to expand access to Medicaid. There is a ballot petition that is going around to get it on the ballot, right? A citizens-led initiative to put it on the ballot so that we can demand that the state accept that Medicaid money. And by the way, I was a previous statewide organizer a few years ago when we attempted to get this on the ballot the first time, right? And so what we need to do is make sure we're sending the right type of elected officials to D.C. who are going to support making sure that we expand the ACA subsidies, because Ashley Moody voted against them, right? But then we also need to actually reform the ACA. And then I would say we need to make a hardcore push for Medicare for All. Medicare for All would actually...
0: And Nixon, can you tell us what the ACA is?
1: Maybe yes, some the Affordable Care Act.
0: Which
1: apologize.
0: Everyone deems as
1: some
0: Obamacare.
1: People, yes, I was about to say, some people call it Obamacare, right? And so Medicare for All is actually, it saves the government money. And folks are like, well, how is Canada working and all the things? We can make it the way in which we want to make it here. We can make sure that our providers are getting adequate reimbursement rates, right? Making sure that they are whole so that they're not going out of business, right? We can make sure that everyone does not have to have co-pays and have to pay for their prescription drugs. And we are seeing right now, like, again, stuff can be done. And I mean, you look towards the mayor of Baltimore, the mayor of New York City. They are doing things that people say it couldn't be done. And now, like, you know, the curtains are like pulled back on some of these blue folks, some of these Democrats, like, how are you getting upset that these people are actually passing policies that are helping hardworking everyday folks?
0: Yeah, and I appreciate you mentioning Baltimore and Mayor and New York, because some of the great work that are doing. I mean, first of all, the governor's phenomenal in Maryland, as well as the mayor. But how do we get that done in Florida? Because the fear of New York, for example, is their DSA. Right? They're democratic socialists and they're coming to take all of our values. But at the same time, they are speaking truth to power. They're getting the work done. How do we get candidates or individuals that we can foster here in Florida to do the same thing?
1: Yeah, so we just have to go out, and the candidates need to go out and have conversations with people. And you know what? Our communities need to, like, demand a people's budget and a people's agenda. We can't continue to allow elected officials to come in and tell us what they want to do for us. Like, we need to tell them what we want and what we need. And as I travel all across the state of Florida, having spoken with thousands of Floridians, what I'm hearing folks talk about is this affordability crisis that they're in, and also the fact that they don't have adequate health care. Did you all know that medical debt is the leading cause of bankruptcy?
0: Yes.
1: Like, medical debt, people are going bankrupt because they're trying to stay alive. Mm-hmm. That makes absolutely no sense to me. And all of this can change if we elect people who are more beholden to the people instead of these insurance companies. Ashley Moody gets campaign donors from insurance companies, and that is something
0: Rick
1: that
0: Scott.
1: We should. Yeah,
0: well,
1: Rick Scott. Took all his money.
2: Right. So. Folks, call in 813-239-9663. 813-239-9663. 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
3: 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I am a direct primary care physician, which is that practice of a membership-based care. And my target is for those who are under and uninsured. Mm-hmm. So for a flat membership fee per month, you get unfettered access to me, a physician, a board-certified physician, for your primary care services. Anything that I can do with my hands is included in the membership. Anything outside of that, as far as labs and imaging, are usually for a very low and very affordable contracted rate. Mm-hmm. And we are available via, you know, in-person visit, via telephone, text, whatever you feel most comfortable with contacting us, we make that available. And direct primary care has become more of a movement. It is an option for those who have fallen between the cracks, whether it be, you know, these 4 million people that have lost their health care, or someone that is just starting out and can't afford $400, $500, $600, $700, $800 a month, and also be able to pay the $2,300 for a one-bedroom apartment here in Tampa.
4: That's right.
3: That is very real.
4: Very.
3: Okay. Again, so that is an option. It is something that a lot of people are not aware of, but it's become a movement. It has actually become a movement that I believe that Kennedy had mentioned it as well, which was like, oh my goodness, how do I want to take this? But he has put up direct primary care as actually an option as well for healthcare and people being aware of that type of movement. You can look up DPC Alliance online and look for a direct primary care physician near you. It's important. There are a lot of people that are practicing because it's also open to physician assistants and nurse practitioners. Mm-hmm. You want to be sure of your or your provider or your clinician's credentials, so you can make sure you can choose what you want. You can be sure that you understand the credentialing. All of us can do a great job, but you want to make sure you know what you want. Mm-hmm. If you've seen one DPC or direct primary care office, you've only seen one. Mm-hmm. There's a variety depending on what your needs are, and you can choose your practice. You can choose your clinician. With that, you don't have to change every year just because your insurance changed.
4: Yep.
3: You keep the same doctor. Your records are private. You have a more personal connection with your physician. So just want to put that out there.
2: Local community stuff going on right here. Local community stuff.
4: I want to say this.
2: We got some sponsors online. We have this one guy. What's his name, Abili? What's his name? What's his name?
4: Dan
2: thinks that he thinks that Negroes are the most racist people.
5: Oh gosh, okay.
2: Wait. And this show keeps people on the plantation. Is that what it is?
0: Me and Miss Nixon were having that conversation, Walter, when you went to get us outside. Exactly about that perception of being the angry black person, of keeping someone in chains by.
2: You make me laugh, Dan.
5: Okay, yeah. Dan will make me laugh. I ignore people like Dan. And I don't mean to cut you off, but let me just say that I want to be very clear.
2: We have two calls. I want to be very clear on this
5: because I've been watching the calls and I want them to say something as well. Guys, call us in 813-239-9663. Email dj@wmnf.org or text 813-433-0885. So let me be clear on something real quick. This show today, I want you to clearly understand who you have here. You have an insurance agent. You have a doctor. You have a representative. You have an environmentalist. You're getting so much impactful information right now. Okay? This has nothing to do with a plantation. We're talking about what's actually happened to black people. We're talking about how black people are not actually represented the way they should be. So it's not a plantation mindset. Mm-hmm. It's real. Let me be very clear. For my other A's that we have here, the absolute accountability and advocacy, that's what we do here at the Sunday Forum. So Dr. Henry Fain, thank you so much. I am one of her patients. I'm proud to be there because she gives me all three that I need. And she's very clear when you say, make sure you pay attention to who you're choosing to give you your health care. You don't want a practitioner. You actually want a real doctor. Okay, I did my research before I chose her because I wanted an actual physician. When you pay all this monthly insurance fees, you don't actually see a doctor when you go to the hospital. You see his or her assistant. They don't give you the real diagnosis. They sit there with
2: and
5: you
2: they
5: for
2: rush
5: 10
2: you.
5: Minutes. Yeah, they sit
2: and
5: there with you for
2: you.
5: 10 minutes and then go ask, is this the right diagnosis? So be clear on that. Take responsibility and accountability for your health. Okay, Dr. Wilson, I do want you to speak as well to say who you are. Yeah, y'all know how I get when I get real passionate, okay? It's all coming out real. Representative Nixon, I am so appreciative of what you said when you said don't just vote blue because it's blue. Don't do it. We tell you here every Sunday morning, be accountable for who you put at that table.
2: Blue ain't necessarily you.
5: Make sure they're representing you because it could be a snake in sheep's clothing. We keep it 100. Miss Annie's very transparent
2: about
5: it.
2: She makes it a snake,
5: okay?
0: Well, Miss Annie, we had several blue candidates that once they won their seats, flipped and became Republicans here in the state.
5: Yeah. Oh, well,
0: and some that sat in the chamber with you. And
5: me and Mabili have reviewed one or two on this show.
0: One directly from Hillsborough County.
5: Mabili and myself have reviewed one or two on this show that came and try to sit in our chair and act like they was one way. We was like, yeah, you are undercover. We got you already. So believe me, they always plant people within our means. So let's be clear on
2: we
5: that.
2: Sniff them out.
5: But we have callers on the air. So caller, please go straight directly to your point. So because we have a lot of people here that wants to speak and callers that need answers.
2: She's excited, everybody.
5: I am. I'm very excited.
2: She's very excited.
5: Good morning, caller. You on the air?
6: Good morning. This is DeAndre calling out of Brandon.
2: Hey, what's up, man? How you doing, brother?
6: Oh, man, hanging in there trying to keep things straight around the crib, man. But I wanted to kind of tag in on something that, you know, we're talking about maybe the last 10 years of, you know, commerce in Hillsborough County, and I'm quite sure across the country, and exposure. I want to go, like, to something that seems to me like exposure light, because we got these restaurants now, they got people standing outside taking our orders, a lot of jits too, taking our orders, sucking in all that pollution. Everybody ain't in electric cars right now. And then they have to worry about exposures from, you know what I'm talking about, because they ain't even open today, Chick-fil-A. And I want you to see that. You know what I'm saying? Like, they really, like, consider that. That's how far left, pardon my language, and I don't mean that in that term, but that's
2: how far left. Brother, we get it.
6: You know what I'm saying? That's how out of whack. I ain't mean that by, you know, but on top of that, that goes all the way to the farm, okay, with the migrant workers who, man, I ain't the one to talk about it. Let them talk about it. It's painful knowing what I know. And also, I have a question for you up there in Duval. How y'all dealing with these erased cemeteries that keep popping up under real estate all around here? How y'all doing?
2: Oh, man.
6: Because it's all around.
1: It is. Thank you for that question. And yes, I'm totally in agreement with you with the young people that are outside taking the orders, the exhaust fumes and everything. So, I know that we passed legislation a few years ago in regards to trying to make sure that black cemeteries especially were protected and restored and that type of thing. I saw recently over in the Mount Hermon area in regards to there was city property. The city bought property and built a community center and that type of thing. And it's so very unfortunate. I'm trying to figure out what they're going to do. I know they said that they're going to put like some type of memorial out there. But, you know, this just goes again to the structural racism that is really prevalent within our country. We have continually seen governments purchase property and run interstates and highways through black communities, bulldoze over these cemeteries or land and start whole entire cities. Lake Lanier, I'm talking about you as well. And so it's just very unfortunate. And that is why, again, I said it earlier, like we can't just go high. We have to get loud. I actually attended a workshop a year ago in regards to democracy, how to save democracies from falling. And what I learned at this workshop that throughout time and all across the world, the only way people were able to stop democracies from falling was by protesting and getting loud and, you know, saying that they were going to protect the courts and like that type of thing. And so we have to go back to what we did during the civil rights moment, during the labor movement, during the women's rights movement, like all of that. We have to do those things if we want to save our country. And so, yeah, I am actively speaking with the mayor about what happened, because that's actually my district where those that cemetery was found. So, I just know they're doing a memorial. But if we want to stop that type of thing from happening, bulldozing our communities, we got to make sure that we elect people who really care about people.
2: Yeah, and you have people, for instance, at the federal level, like Tim Scott, who allow people to go, these developers to go into, and I worked in South Carolina in the Low Country, and my job was as team leader over the entire Low Country, Estill, Beaufort, all these St. Helena, all these islands, the whole nine, right? And this guy allowed them to bulldoze and build not just homes, but vacation homes. Mm-hmm. And what do you call those? Resorts.
0: Yeah.
2: Over cemeteries that were, wow. And I remember being there like 10 years prior, cemeteries that were as old as 1600, from the 16 to 1700s in South Carolina. And you know, this is not a joke, this is serious. So if they do it there, and he allows that, as a black man, he allows that type of thing to happen, right? But we carry that back down here to Florida, and we have a people that just allow you to just do anything, any old thing, right? and it's irritating. It's more than irritating. It's despicable.
5: Yeah,
2: right?
5: That part.
0: Yeah.
2: And our communities, we have got to get into the vanguard, just like with the environmental justice thing. We got to get into the vanguard of this entire thing with the cemeteries and things.
0: Yeah, well, Walter, I think one of the things our community has to understand also is getting out to vote. For example, the vote is critical. And right now we are underwater when it comes to registrations in comparison to Republicans. Get out and get registered. Get out and vote. And let me tell you why it's so important. Talking about cemeteries, you know who makes those decisions? Your city council. Mm-hmm. They are the ones making the decision on these properties that are in the city that are causing these issues in our black cemeteries. And those properties and those are being sold. So those elections only get 5,000 people out to vote. Mm-hmm. When we have a district that has 60, 80, 70,000 people, and we get 5,000 people to vote, if that, sometimes 3,000 only, and that small group decides what shapes the city and what's sold and what's not sold. So
5: getting out to vote.
0: Get out and vote. So those individuals look like the community they're serving.
5: All right, we got another caller. Caller, go to your question.
2: Welcome to the Sunday Forum.
5: Good morning.
7: Hey, guys, great show today. I was curious if y'all might talk about James Fishback, you know, who's quite the racist candidate for GOP for governor. And I don't think we should rule him out. You know, the underdog you know, kind of lost in the last two elections, or won, I should say, in the last two elections. Both DeSantis and Scott were not the heir apparent for the Florida GOP. So just curious if y'all could talk about Fishback a little bit.
1: It is showing that our country is returning back to the worst chapters of our history.
2: Yeah.
1: It is devastating. And what it is it's playing on people's emotions, because the people in power right now are profiting off of division and hate. And so they're making it seem as though there's this scarcity. Mm-hmm. There's not any scarcity. There is a lot of hoarding of wealth, mm-hmm. right? And so what James Fishback is doing is he's making white people feel as though black folks, immigrants, Latinos, anyone that is not white is coming to take their stuff.
5: Mm-hmm.
1: And what the people in power, though, that are in power right now are, like, they're fearful.
2: But they say it will not replace us.
1: They are fearful.
2: They are
1: fearful that they are no longer going to be in power. And they are fearful that this rising new majority of diverse people and women and everything, they're fearful that when they come into power, they're going to do to them what they've done to many of us for hundreds of years. But that's not what's going to happen, because we have actual, like, proof and examples of when marginalized people come into power, they often lead with love and humanity and dignity and respect. They want to, like, empower everyone. And so, but James Fishback is tapping into that scarcity mindset and that anger and that fear. And so it's going to be important for leaders all across the state and this country to push back on that and let folks know, like, we've all been screwed, right? Like, Donald Trump has screwed us all. Even if you're a Republican and you are white, like, you have been screwed. You have been sold a bill of goods. They tell us they don't have money to ensure that we have all the things that we need. But they're spending $1 billion on a ballroom you will never get to dance
2: Absolutely.
1: In.
2: Yes. Let me tell you, but your tax money paying for it,
1: exactly.
2: right?
1: Exactly.
2: But here's what gets me. When I look historically, I look at Fred Hampton.
5: Mm.
2: One of my heroes is Fred Hampton, right? When we talk about Fred Hampton, his ability to unify people, wow.
5: Yeah.
2: His power, that, you know how they say, Malcolm X, that's too much power for one man to have. That's why they took him out. We have to defend our people when it comes to these types of things. We have to defend our doctors. We have to defend our engineers. We have to defend our people in
5: our
2: scientists. We have to defend our educators. Yes. We have to defend our representatives that we elect, because that is what you yield and what you wield. That's what I said. What you yield and what you wield is too powerful for them.
5: Mm.
2: They can't. And we are sitting here talking about something that is dangerous.
5: Mm-hmm.
2: It's dangerous. They are afraid of this. I go back to Fred Hampton again. His ability to take people who are poor whites, who previously have been told, and previously have been told, as long as you were better than a nigger, it was all right.
5: Mm. Well, remember, their goal was to keep us deaf, dumb, and blind.
2: We got a red button, too.
5: Remember that.
2: So, you know, I get away with it. You know what I mean? But no, I'm just kidding.
5: We'll hear about it later.
2: But remember, their goal
5: was to keep us deaf, dumb, and blind.
2: Yes.
5: That's why they was afraid of us being able to read and be educated.
1: Yes.
5: So, Carla, thank you very much for that.
2: To keep our ability for unifying at the class level. At the level of class as opposed to race.
5: Yes.
2: You get what I'm saying?
5: Absolutely.
2: And this is where we cannot miss that swing at the ball. We've got to connect with the ball. We've got to make sure that we are connecting. And this guy right here, screw this
5: Well,
2: dude,
5: we're
2: Dan.
5: Not giving him no more energy.
2: Yeah, we're not giving him no more energy.
5: But let's people like that are imbeciles, before we,
2: man.
5: Let's take
2: Let's call him. Come on. Talk
5: Come on
2: to
5: and
2: us.
5: Call
2: him
5: on air.
8: Hey, I'm glad you mentioned. I was going to say talk about, you know, people not voting. But there's a very interesting book out that just came out 2 weeks ago by a woman named Angela Green. Heather Green, you got to get this book. It's called Legalized Extortion. Those words, the words of the government itself, as you said, protecting your doctors. This is what they would call, this is what they're doing in terms of attacking doctors, particularly doctors of color and stuff. And he interviewed her. She was a producer, and she worked with a lady named Barbara Reynolds, who's well known throughout the journalist community, who did this 40 years ago, came down to Florida, actually, and started interviewing doctors who had been, particularly black doctors, who had been interviewed by Medicaid. The point is that they started attacking all these guys, and the government called it again. They're just making stuff. We call it legalized extortion, where they can go in and use the threat of your license. So pull up this book, Legalized Extortion by Angela Green. And it's...
2: By the way, hold on, Doc, real quick. I'm sorry, real quick. This is the doctor I was telling you about. This is the doctor I was telling you about. Dr. Norman, I was just talking about you.
8: Oh, no.
2: I was talking bad about you, man.
8: And
2: it's primarily because you're a Kappa, you know what I mean? We talk bad about Kappas on Sunday Forum.
8: But
2: you know, this is the gentleman I was telling you about that they tried to ruin, right? Mm-hmm. And you're talking about a man who put it all out there for this community. He was there for this community, pharmacists and a dentist. All of his kids are pharmacists, right? Man, nobody. We talking about fam. Your FAMU time is what we're interested in here. I'm just kidding, Doc. But no, serious business. This is the guy we were talking about, right? And this is a perfect example. You got to read. You are within the norms, because what they have on that site is a full litany of all these things that have happened in our communities around not just the state of Florida, but around the nation. Mm-hmm. Where our doctors and healthcare professionals are targeted.
3: Yeah.
2: Targeted.
8: That's what that book, Legalized Extortion, is about, because I'm in there, and it's about, you know, one of my place, but it's about, puts it all around the world, all around the country. She went around and interviewed all these doctors and stuff. You get to the first two paragraphs, you will not be able to put this book down. I mean, it's just so, it lays it out there. And it's only $10 to get out of legalized extortion.
2: Thank you, man. We got to get to our next call. Doc, we got to get to our next call. But again, like I said before, we got to get you into the studio. You're back into the studio so we can talk about more about this situation that we're seeing there, okay? All right, Doc. Thank you very much for your call.
8: All right.
2: Next caller. Call in 813-239-9663 to the Sunday Forum. Our guest is, we have Dr. Enria Fain. We have Dr. Shakara Wilson. And we have State Representative. State Representative, you understand what I'm saying? We're going to be a senator. You understand what I'm saying? Hey, we have Angie Nixon in the house. Sitting next to me, too, by the way. Angie's sitting there. Lean over this way. Yeah, there you go. There, see that?
5: Good morning.
2: All right.
9: Yes. Good morning. Peace. Talk.
2: Yes. Yes. Hey, Sister Connie.
9: Hey, I want to say to the young sister, Nixon, whether you win, lose, or draw, your voice has been a welcoming sound that is so needed in this period, and that the hope is that you will continue to be that voice. That beacon, that new sound of a Sada Shakur echoing the voice of a Fred Hampton.
2: Mm.
9: And unfortunately for most of our people, we recognize all of those beloved spirits once they have gone. But right now in this season, when we see all of the contradictions in front of us, you would have to be stupid not to recognize it. Please continue in your journey. Thank you so much.
3: Thank you. I really appreciate that. I appreciate that. Look, it is tough, y'all. You know, I have
1: have 5 kids. Me and my husband, we have a blended family. And I have missed so much. I was a single mom for 12 years. I have missed so much of my daughter's life. The first daughter, she just turned 19 yesterday. And I was on the road and I missed another birthday. But, you know, I am doing everything that I can because I really want the liberation of my people. And by my people, I mean all people. Mm-hmm. Because if one of us isn't free, none of us are free. Yes. And so it's so meaningful and means a lot that you talked about Asada Shakur, because I often leave every speech that I have with her words about it is our duty to fight for our freedom. It is our duty to win. We must love and protect one another. We have nothing to lose but our chains, and our chains are these environmental issues in our communities. Our chains are, again, I'm spending $1 billion on a ballroom we'll never get in and dancing. Our chains are attacks on public schools. Our chains are them ending the ACA subsidies so that our people can't have good quality health care. Our chains are them, yes, erasing our history. Our chains are them allowing our seniors to ration out their prescription drugs, trying to end and attack Social Security. Those are our chains. And when we get rid of those, like, we can be free. But the way we get rid of those is by stopping this billionaire class, these corporations from running our country. Can y'all imagine if we had nurses in Washington, if we had doctors in Washington, D.C. writing the legislation, if we had cafeteria workers, bus drivers, custodians, right, educators. Imagine what type of policies we would see coming out of Washington, D.C. We would see heat protections. We would see more environmental justice. We would see OSHA having teeth in their policies. We would see the EPA having teeth in their policies. We would see things like Medicare for All. But we have to do something different. We cannot continue to just vote blue no matter who. We need to vote for people based on what they have done in our communities for years and the type of agenda that is people focused and people based, and we'll see a lot of change happening.
2: All right. Hey, listen, this has been tremendous. I can't even begin to tell you
5: how outstanding
2: this show has turned out to be. Right?
3: You got a bunch of black women.
2: Come on. Here we go.
5: With that being said,
2: With that being said,
5: let me be clear. Before we close out, I want to go around to make sure that this panel can introduce themselves again, leave their contact information so you know how to follow and contact them. So I'm going to start off first with Dr. Shakara Wilson.
10: So happy to be here today. 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I am a political junkie. I'm eating this all up. I'm holding back on my comments. But agree with everything we have said today. My focus is on keeping my patients healthy for their lifetime, lifestyle changes, all of the things. So I'm so happy to be here again. Appreciate meeting Representative Nixon today and being with everybody.
5: Thank you so much, Dr. Wilson. Dr. Henrya Fain.
11: 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And my goal is to provide health and medical services to the under and uninsured. So giving more access to all.
2: And let me be clear. they will be at the second annual statewide community conference on environmental hazards on July 8th, 9th, and 10th, discussing these issues of environmental impacts on our health and especially on Black women's health.
5: Absolutely.
2: Yes. My God.
5: And now for the final. And let's say right now we're going to put it in the universe.
2: Senator
5: Angie Nixon.
2: I am
5: Senator, we are claiming it.
2: Right here,
5: she
2: right
5: will
2: now.
5: Go past being state representative. She will be Senator Angie Nixon.
2: Yes.
1: Hey, everyone. It is State Rep. Angie Nixon looking to become your next United States Senator. 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Look, y'all, we want you all to join this People Power campaign. Oh, we need folks to knock on doors and make phone calls, and we are up against the establishment. And so, therefore, we're running a grassroots campaign. And so, I need a little bit of change for this grassroots campaign. So, if you can put $5 on it, because it takes $100 to fill up my gas tank and I'm traveling all across the state, we would greatly appreciate it. Yes, and if you can put more than $5, that would be amazing
2: That's like half a gallon. Not even half a gallon.
0: Where do they find you on social media?
1: 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And again, AngieNixon.com. Come on, y'all. Forego your cafe latte for the week and put that money on the campaign, the People Power campaign.
5: And my last remarks is, guys, you heard it here today on the Sunday Forum. You hear it again with Mabili on Community Speaks. And then we also have coming up soon, Voices of the Bay and Beyond with Miss Annie. This is how we give it to y'all every Sunday, educating, informing, okay? And being an advocate for you, as long as you're accountable and absolute. Blessings and prosperity to you and your families.
2: All right, everybody. This is Walter L. Smith II, the host of the Sunday Forum, along with the members of the Fourth Estate crew. And as always, always, let's get it together. Let's get up. Let's get going. Let's get moving. As always, from my voice to the radio waves to the hearts and the minds of each and every one of you, I love you. And there's not a thing you can do about it here on the Sunday Forum. Next up, the postmodern hootenanny.
0: And thank you so much, Walter, for having a little bit of making connections on your show today and allowing us to bring Miss Nixon today to be able to speak to the community.
2: Thank you so much
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1: Thank you, Patricia.
0: My pleasure. Thank you.
2: Thank you. We'll see you next week on Sunday Forum.

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1: This week on Wings, the finale of our two-part series on the first wave of the struggle for legal abortions in the United States. In 1973, the U.S. Supreme Court decriminalized abortion nationwide in a case called Roe v. Wade. 49 years later, it overturned its ruling. From Danger to Dignity is a two-part documentary about the lengthy movement that led to Roe.
2: From Danger to Dignity, the Fight for Safe Abortion, Part 2. By the end of the 1960s, grassroots activism for decriminalization was attracting mainstream attention. But even as the demand for abortion rights reached the streets, the tragedies continued.
3: Women were using Lysol. They would drink it, or they would douche with it, anything caustic. They would stick needles, anything that they would kind of poke in the general direction of their uterus in an effort to dislodge this pregnancy.
2: Lana Phelan was a founding member of the Society for Humane Abortion, a group which fought for decriminalization and offered help for women seeking safe abortions. She and co-founder Pat McGinnis began offering classes on contraceptive techniques and on safer methods of self-induced abortions.
4: We had people calling us, begging us for help, for the instructions on do-it-yourself abortion. A large part of it was warnings on what not to do.
3: In the meantime, we worked nonstop to change the law. And to change the law, we had to challenge it. We did challenge it openly. Our list was available to the police. Every time I gave a lecture on how to do your own abortion, a flyer was sent to the police. They were invited to come.
4: We were charged with violating 601 of the Business and Professions Code, a very respectable felony offense. 601 says it is a felony offense to willfully write, compose, or publish any means or method for inducing an abortion, and this applied to every institution, every school, every person, every health agency across the board.
2: Through a series of appeals, Pat and her colleague Rowena managed to stay out of jail. While out on bail, they continued to offer classes.
3: The classes got popular and other states invited us to come. We ran off our literature on our A.B. Dick mimeograph machine, packed them in pasteboard boxes and tied them up with string, and we climbed on the plane with all we could possibly carry. And when we got to the other end, the women would meet us invariably with a Volkswagen. And if the men that wanted to stop us had known, all they had to do was take our Volkswagens away and the movement would have stopped. But we would get there. And when we left, we would leave a little group.
2: By the end of 1968, calls both for and against decriminalization were escalating. Those opposed to change wanted their message to be heard. This physician explains to a reporter why he is against abortion reform.
5: Are you saying that you would let a woman die when you know that an abortion could save her life?
6: The answer first to that is that I think you start playing God when you decide one life is of more or less value than any other life. And the second answer is that in my view, any abortion is a little different from murder, and I do not approve it under any circumstances whatsoever.
2: Catholic clergy also took a strong public stance.
7: Abortion is and has always been considered a serious violation of God's law. Moreover, in order to emphasize the special evil of abortion under church law, those who undergo or perform an abortion place themselves in a state of excommunication.
2: While the Catholic Church staunchly opposed reform, other religious denominations were making public statements in support of change. United Methodist minister Pastor James Lawson summarizes why many clergy supported reform.
8: For a woman not to be counted as a moral agent, for a woman not to be counted as able to make up her own mind, for a woman not be counted as being able to make adequate decisions, medical, spiritual, moral, about herself, about her own well-being, about her family, of course, is a denial of a woman's basic humanity, basic ability, basic God-given rights.
2: Across the country, the women's liberation movement was taking root. In 1969 in Chicago, a group of women began discussing the connection between abortion and women's rights.
9: First of all, we met for months talking about why abortion is a political issue, why it was important to have a service that provided abortions, why society put women in this bind of that they should be sexy on the one hand, but if the natural consequences of being sexy happened, then why all of a sudden they were put in a shameful position?
2: The women pooled their resources and formed an illegal counseling and referral service. Counselors used the code name Jane.
9: The first thing that we would say is, we can help you.
10: We never turned anyone away.
9: For lack of money?
10: Never.
9: And then when the counselor, Jane would say, a counselor's going to call you, the counselor would meet with the person and would talk about just a whole range of things.
10: If a woman was unsure about what she wanted to do, we helped her talk that through so that women were able to change their mind if they wanted to anywhere along the line. Because what we were about was a woman being able to figure out what she wanted to do and make her choice about it.
2: To ensure a woman's comfort and safety, the members of Jane decided to become more involved during the abortion.
9: We'd counsel a woman and we'd make the doctor contact, and then once the doctor took over, it was out of our hands. And we didn't hear another thing from the woman until the abortion was over.
10: We wanted to be able to carry the counseling one step further by sitting with the woman while she was having her abortion. That this is not something that is being done to the woman, but really with the woman.
9: But the big step didn't come until after we discovered that these doctors that we'd been sending people to weren't doctors at all.
10: And here was this ordinary person who was doing this abortion. And then we had to decide whether or not we were going to tell the women that this wasn't a doctor. And how we were going to, you know, what to do about that. And we decided that, of course, we would tell them, that we couldn't not tell them. And then the next step was, if he could do it, we could do it.
2: The women of Jane learned the standard surgical procedure for terminating a pregnancy. They sterilized their instruments and used antibiotics to prevent infections. They went on to perform more than 11,000 safe abortions.
11: I remember this ad in the newspaper that said, pregnant, need help, call Jane. So I called Jane. And one by one, we're taken into this room to have the abortion. And there was a woman sitting next to me. She was holding my hand through the whole thing, and she said, you're fine, you're gonna be fine. And I was cramping, I remember, but I was breathing through the whole thing, and I thought, I am fine. I'm really fine. I can't believe it, but I'm okay. It demystified the abortion. It made it accessible, understandable, real, ordinary, difficult. But it wasn't mysterious. It's revolutionary, though. The idea that women, anyone, regular people, can seize control of their lives.
2: By the end of 1969, women's rights groups, along with other organizations across the country, were calling for repeal. The ACLU and the National Organization for Women publicly supported legalization. the National Association for the Repeal of Abortion Laws led a nationwide effort for complete decriminalization. In New York, where attempts at reform had failed, a group of women contacted Constance Cook, a member of the New York Assembly, and urged her to join their cause.
12: They looked on me, I know I've heard later, as being a little bit different, because first of all, I was a Republican, but they just wanted to know, how do you get a bill passed? And I told them how unhappy I was with the reform bills and thought they were very difficult. So they all looked at me and they said, well, we don't like it either. What we really, really want is outright repeal. And I thought, oh, that's impossible. But I said, yeah, that would be a good idea.
2: Flo Kennedy was a prominent civil rights attorney. She was among those who approached Constance Cook.
13: I remember Constance Cook. She was not a radical by any means, but she became our staunch ally and made it possible for us crazy radicals to become more respectful of people from the other wings of the fight. She joined us, and it was a very thrilling development.
2: In spring of 1969 and again in 1970, Connie Cook introduced a bill for repeal with Franz Leichter. Though two amendments modified the bill, it would still be the most liberal abortion law in the country.
14: There are many who say that this bill is abortion on demand. I submit that it is not. I submit that we have abortion on demand in the state of New York right now. Any woman that wants an abortion can get one. And the real difference is how much money she has to spend. If she has $25, she has it done here under the most abominable circumstances. If she has more money, she can go abroad. But she can get it. We have abortion on demand. And if she doesn't have the $25, please don't forget that she can abort herself. And regretfully, this is happening more often than you or I like to admit.
2: Lawrence Lader was a journalist who'd been coordinating repeal efforts throughout the nation. He now focused all of his attention on New York.
15: The last few days before the vote was called on the abortion rights bill in 1970 were frantic days. All of us were up in Albany lobbying. It looked

0: unsafe circumstances. Isn't that the ultimate morality? Could we have saved 367 young women from dying if we had not imposed upon them our sense of morality and condemned them, and I insist on using the word condemned, to the butchery of the side streets of Harlem or Riverside Drive in my district?
1: Assemblywoman Marianne Krupsack was a devout Catholic whose pro-choice stand on this issue was challenged by her associates.
2: I, as a woman, feel that I can speak with some feeling that perhaps only the other women in this chamber can, and that is the strong maternal drive that people have, and that it is only the anguish that leads them to these desperate situations, sir.
3: You
2: and
3: mentioned
2: I believe,
3: the question, Ms. Krupsack, of when does life begin? Can you
2: Mr.
3: answer
2: Terry,
3: that question?
2: Mr. Terry, for me, life begins at the moment of conception, but
3: thank
2: I am
3: you.
2: Here as a legislator, and I must represent and give, I have an obligation to give a hearing and recognition to the fact that that is not the same view of all people under all circumstances.
3: It is my hope that we will defeat this bill, so unhumane and so unchristian. We have not had a day in this session of the legislature any more important than today, and it is my firm hope that we defeat this measure today.
1: The final roll call showed a tie. As the Speaker of the House raised his gavel to announce the bill's defeat, George Michaels asked for the floor.
4: Mr. Speaker.
5: Mr. Michaels.
1: Assemblyman George Michaels represented a predominantly Roman Catholic district. His constituents expected him to vote against the bill, which he had done.
4: Mr. Speaker, I had hoped that this would never come to pass. I fully appreciate that this is the termination of my political career, but Mr. Speaker, what's the use of getting elected or re-elected if you don't stand for something? I cannot, in good conscience, stand here and be the vote that defeats this bill. I therefore request you, Mr. Speaker, to change my negative vote to an affirmative vote.

0: George Michael's vote did end his political career. But for thousands of women who lived in New York and for those who could afford to travel there, abortion was now legal. The day after the bill became law, New York's Planned Parenthood was ready to respond.
1: Phones lined up on tables. It was like a telethon. Every one of those phones had five lines on it, and every single button was lit. And we each went to our station and picked up the phone, and you couldn't listen, you know, without your heart aching for every single one, and just being so grateful that you could say for the first time in history, yes, now I'm going to give you a phone number to call and we'll set up an appointment, and it was all going to be clean and safe.
0: The New York law was an inspiration to Dr. Jane Hodgson, a gynecologist who decided to take on Minnesota's restrictive statutes.
2: It seemed to me that I was naive, of course, but the only thing that was necessary to do was to find a perfect test case that the public could condone and would see the reason why, and that would Minnesota then would change their law. I thought it would be that easy.
0: An opportunity to act came when a pregnant patient contracted German measles. Knowing the risks of congenital deformity, she asked Dr. Hodgson to perform an abortion.
2: I suggested sending her to Mexico, or referring her to the clergy counseling service is what we were doing then. And she said, no, I want you to do it. And

0: I think I have that right.
1: Dr. Hodson asked the courts to let her perform an abortion, but they took too long. On April 29th, Dr. Hodson went ahead without them.
0: The federal judges were not particularly sympathetic, so I was indicted and the trial and all followed.
1: The first day of court, the prosecution calls witnesses to show Dr. Hodson performed the abortion. The defense doesn't dispute it. Instead, they begin to argue that the law interferes with individual privacy. It is Friday afternoon and the end of this trial. Judge Jerome Plunkett finds Dr. Hodson guilty and refuses to submit the case to the Minnesota Supreme Court. The question is, when courts will agree abortion is something to be decided by a doctor and a patient.
2: Arrests elsewhere throughout the country continued. In Chicago, Rabbi Max Tichton, a member of the clergy consultation group which helped women find safe abortions, discovered that one of the women who'd come to him for an abortion referral was a plainclothes police officer.
3: And I called back home and was told by Esther, my wife, that there was a warrant out for my arrest. I was really quite shocked by that. I didn't think it would ever come to that. Because everybody understood that sooner or later, the legislation would have to change.
2: Chicago police were on alert. The Janes continued their work, and in 1972, police raided one of the apartments where they were doing abortions.
4: We believed that if a law was wrong, that we had some responsibility to stand up and say, this is a wrong law.
5: Not only was there the need, but there was a philosophical obligation on our part, on somebody's part, to disrespect a law that disrespected women.
2: Around the country, the abortion controversy continued to escalate. New laws were being enacted while others were being rescinded. In New York, opponents had tried to overturn the law, but failed. They were now trying to place restrictions on it. New York's district attorney went for advice to Reverend Howard Moody, the American Baptist minister who founded the Underground Clergy Referral Service.
6: One of the things that he said to me was, what we want to do is to write into the law a prerequisite that a woman has to go to a clergy for counseling before they can have an abortion. Clergy or social worker or combination thereof and so forth. And I said, no way, Mr. District Attorney, are you going to get clergy to do that? You're not going to get this clergy to do it, I'll tell you now. The woman doesn't need to come to clergy. If a woman wants to come to clergy because she has a moral or theological or problem, she can do that. It's always open. But to force her to come to it is to somehow impute to that woman that she doesn't have the, either she's doing something immoral, she doesn't have the ability to make her own decision, and that would be wrong.
2: Changing the laws state by state had been a long, slow process. The next step was to try to reach the Supreme Court. One of the most dedicated activists, Bill Baird, had fought restrictions on birth control at the federal level. Over the years, he'd been arrested 8 times for staging demonstrations. His victory in the Supreme Court, Baird versus Eisenstadt, legalized contraception for unmarried adults. The cumulative impact of this and other cases set the stage for Roe versus Wade.
7: We saw it really as the Texas effort to simply add to the momentum to cases all over the country, hoping that one of them would get to the Supreme Court.
2: Sarah Weddington was 26 years old and a recent law school graduate. She was still looking for a job at a legal firm when she decided to challenge the abortion law in Texas.
7: Roe versus Wade was really a case that started here in Austin, basically because a group of women around the university community had been doing what we then call problem pregnancy counseling. They asked me originally if I would just look into whether they could be prosecuted. And then as time went by and I did more research and others joined to help me and we talked about the issue and we learned about the lawsuits pending in other places, our question then was, well, why don't we file a lawsuit? And as part of that process, a young woman went to a male attorney in Dallas, said, I'm pregnant, I don't want to be, I prefer an abortion. He said, I do know two young women who are interested in working on this case, why don't you go see them? And she did, and so she became Jane Roe. I will never forget the night before oral argument, because I was so nervous. I had done a few uncontested divorces. I had done wills for people with no money, and I had done one adoption. That was the entire sum of my legal experience. But I had spent 3 years almost getting ready to stand before the U.S. Supreme Court.
2: The issue of abortion had personal meaning for Sarah Weddington. While she was in law school, she and her future husband had gone to Mexico for an abortion.
7: I was in the courtroom. Just before the judges come in, there is a hush. And I had a flashback to that clinic in Mexico and to my feelings about it and then my determination as time went by that no woman should have to go through that and that I would do anything I could to see that that was not necessary.
8: We are not here to advocate abortion. We do not ask this court to rule that abortion is good or desirable in any particular situation. We are here to advocate that the decision as to whether or not a particular woman will continue to carry or will terminate a pregnancy is a decision that should be made by that individual. That in fact she has a constitutional right to make that decision for herself.
9: Sarah Weddington, who successfully argued the 1973 Roe v. Wade case before the U.S. Supreme Court, died in December 2022, a few months before the court reversed the Roe decision. That once more left abortion laws up to the individual states, which now vary wildly in legal restrictions or lack thereof. As of 2026, abortion is protected by state law in 25 U.S. states and the District of Columbia, and is severely limited or prohibited in 25 states. In Texas, which imposes heavy penalties on doctors, women have died or been seriously harmed by being unable to get emergency abortions. One result of the end of Roe is increased popularity and availability of abortion pills that can be used up to 10 weeks of pregnancy. In May 2026, the U.S. Supreme Court overruled a Louisiana court's order that barred mailing one of the key oral abortion drugs. The mail is under federal jurisdiction. One result of Roe was that it ignited a revolution of anti-abortion activism. Again, from the film, Dorothy Fetterman.
2: Immediately following Roe v. Wade in 1973, infections and deaths from unsafe abortions plummeted. Due to harassment, threats of violence, and lack of funding for low-income women, the availability of reproductive health care services is now declining. More than 85% of counties in the United States have no abortion providers.
10: We had a revolution in this country of women saying we're not going to do this anymore. We want doctors, we want care, we want wanted and loved children when we want them and however many we want. And it was the first time that women had ever said it was our right, our decision, for us to choose.
2: From Danger to Dignity was produced by Dorothy Fetterman, Beth Seltzer, and Daniel Myers. 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Online editor, Bridget Louie. Music, Etika Luckett. Narrator, Dorothy Fetterman. Executive Director, Danny McGuire, KTEH-TV. 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
9: 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I'm Frieda Worden. 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
14: Welcome to This Way Out, the international LGBTQ radio magazine. I'm Lucia Chappelle. In this week's News Wrap segment, the top court in the U.S. goes against female trans student athletes, and a Russian court goes against an extremist drag club staff. U.S. Republicans nuke the family to kill Pride Month, and Turkey arrests outlaw Pride protesters as it spurns a scarlet lady on a gay voyage. Then, Lieutenant Leonard Matlevich marches into a rainbow rewind, and thousands of dykes march where pride dare not go. Stay tuned to hear all of that here on This Way Out.
15: I'm Ava Davis.
16: And I'm Michael LeBeau.
15: With News Wrap, a summary of some of the news in or affecting LGBTQ communities around the world for the week ending July 4th, 2026.
16: The U.S. Supreme Court has ruled in favor of banning transgender girls and women from school sports. Currently, 29 states have laws or policies blocking young trans women from joining the teams consistent with their gender identity. The cases centered around two young track and field athletes, Lindsay Hecox and Becky Pepper Jackson. Prospective Boise State University player Hecox claimed that Idaho's 2020 transgender athletics ban violated her rights under the Constitution's 14th Amendment. Pepper Jackson was in a West Virginia middle school when she was not allowed to try out for girls' sports. She argued that her rights were violated under Title IX and the 14th Amendment. All nine justices on the court decided that the bans do not violate Title IX, the federal civil rights law meant to prohibit sex-based discrimination in education. The six conservative justices carried the ruling that the bans do not violate the 14th Amendment. The ruling reaches beyond Idaho and West Virginia. It also provides more cannon fodder for the Trump administration's pressure campaign against trans participation in school sports. Until now, institutions could stand on Title IX precedents from the 11th and 7th Circuit Courts to rebuff the administration's accusations of Title IX violations. The latest Supreme Court decision nullifies those arguments. Camilla B. Taylor is the legal director of the queer advocacy group Lambda Legal, who joined the ACLU in representing Pepper Jackson's case against West Virginia. She told CBS News,
17: "This sort of athlete ban is not just bad for trans young people who wish to participate on a team. It's also bad for any woman or any girl who could be targeted because they don't conform in some way to a stereotype about what a girl looks like. Who's going to be doing sex testing in schools to determine if a girl is female enough to participate on a sports team? How dangerous is that?
15: The Delaware General Assembly has approved an amendment enshrining protections for marriage equality. The amendment would establish the right to marry as a fundamental right, one that may not be denied or abridged on the basis of gender, race, color, national origin, or sex. The legislation had failed to receive enough support the week before, but passed on the final day of their session, June 30th. As of now, the 2022 Respect for Marriage Act requires that any marriage that is valid under state law must be federally recognized as legitimate. However, after the overturning of Roe v. Wade, lawmakers have feared the Supreme Court will revisit the landmark Obergefell marriage equality case. State Senator Russ Huxtable is the prime sponsor of the bill. He declared, "By enshrining the right to marry into Delaware's constitution, we send a clear message that Delaware will protect the humanity of our citizens and affirm marriage equality regardless of sexuality, race, or gender." The bill must now pass a second vote in next year's General Assembly session to be enshrined in the Delaware state constitution.
16: Republican governors from six U.S. states are pushing alternative labels for June, hoping to introduce conservative counter-programming to Pride. Tennessee Republican Representative Bud Halsey introduced a Nuclear Family Month resolution in 2025, but only recently got the votes for it. The resolution advocates for the families they claim are under attack. One husband, one wife, and any biological, adopted, or fostered children. U.S. Representative Andy Ogles celebrated Tennessee's rebrand by posting on his official X Twitter account, "Homosexuality has no place in America. Happy Nuclear Family Month." After some pushback, Ogles claimed that the post came from a staffer and it was taken down. Tennessee Equality Project President Chris Sanders said the resolution adds insult to the existing injury. He cited the myriad anti-LGBTQ measures adopted in the state in recent years, including a ban on transgender care for minors. Indiana also adopted the Nuclear Family Month moniker for June. Alabama made it Strong Families Month. Nebraska fashioned up Marriage and Family Month. To top it off, Arkansas and Utah spawned what they call Fidelity Month. Fortunately, no state resources or personal commitments are required.
15: A Russian court has sentenced the country's first conviction under the ban of the alleged international LGBT movement. The owner and two employees of a queer nightclub in the southwestern city of Orenburg, Russia, have been convicted of organizing and participating in an extremist organization. The club, called Pose, was a space for drag performances, music, and dancing, marketing itself as a parody bar theater to evade Russian LGBT restrictions. Pose was raided by Orenburg regional authorities and Russia's National Guard in 2024, months after the fictitious global queer conspiracy was added to Russia's official list of extremists and terrorists. The three POSE workers were arrested by armed police in body armor. All three defendants pled not guilty. POSE owner Vyacheslav Kasanov has been sentenced to 7 years in prison. Manager Diana Kamilianova was sentenced to 6 years and 3 months. And art director Alexander Klimov is to serve 2 years and 3 months. Russian LGBT rights lawyers now warn that the POSE case will serve as a precedent for future prosecutions against LGBT people and their advocates. They fear it will also destroy safe havens for LGBT people in Russia.
16: It's practically an expected ritual in the streets of Istanbul every June. LGBTQ plus activists take the streets in protest and are met with a severe police crackdown. This year's event in Taksim Square was no different, with Turkish police arresting over 50 people on June 28th. Since 2015, the Turkish government has banned pride parades, historically using tear gas and water cannons to break up the crowds. With the knowledge that police brutality would likely occur again this year, defiant protesters gather to stand up for their rights. Homosexuality is not illegal in Turkey, where more than 100,000 people attended Istanbul Pride in 2014. However, after right-wing President Recep Tayyip Erdogan was elected a month later, Pride was outlawed the following year. Erdogan frequently uses LGBTQ people as scapegoats for economic uncertainty and civil unrest. The city of Izmir saw a similar police crackdown, with 36 people detained. Here is the sound of a father calling out in support of his child who is being taken away. He shouts to his son, "You didn't steal or act dishonestly. You defended your rights. I'm proud of you, my son."
15: Finally, after battling to keep Pride marchers out of the streets of its major cities, authorities in Turkey have banned an LGBTQ plus cruise ship from docking in the country's ports. Expected to dock in the port town of Kusadasu on July 7th, the tour, organized by Atlantis Events, was supposed to take its epic all-gay voyage to Istanbul for 2 days. Atlantis CEO Rich Campbell says they've taken the same trip 13 times in the past 25 years without a problem. However, this time local authorities instead cancelled the arrival, stating that the passengers are what they called incompatible with the fabric of their society and moral values. They vow that there is absolutely no possibility of the group in question visiting our province for an event of this nature. The incident enraged the cruise's star entertainer, Tony Award winner Patti LuPone. She ranted on social media, "A ship, a magnificent ship full of gay men, and me, denied entry to Turkey simply because of who is on board. I am furious, but I am sailing. I am ready to perform for all the wonderful men who deserve so much better than this." And so LuPone and 1,900 gay men will set sail for Cairo and Crete instead of Turkey on the Virgin Voyage's own ship called the Scarlet Lady.
16: That's News Wrap, global queer news with attitude for the week ending July 4th, 2026. Follow the news in your area and around the world. An informed community is a strong community.
15: News Wrap was written by Jeb Bakke, produced by Lucia Chappell and Brian DeShazor, and brought to you by you.
16: Thank you. Help keep us in ears around the world at thiswayout.org, where you can also read the text of this newscast and much more. For This Way Out, I'm Michael LeBeau. Stay healthy.
15: And I'm Ava Davis. Stay safe.
18: 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Now it's time to rewind the rainbow. This is the Rainbow Rewind,
19: where we take a quick look back at the people and the moments that made queer history.
18: I'm Brian DeShazer.
19: And I'm Sherry Lund.
18: This week, we honor the July birthdays of Sylvia Rivera and Frida Kahlo. Sylvia Rivera, born in July 1951, was a Latina American civil rights pioneer, transgender rights activist, and community worker who dedicated her life to uplifting the most marginalized members of the LGBTQ community. As a trans woman of Venezuelan and Puerto Rican descent, she focused her fierce advocacy on trans people of color, unhoused youth, and low-income individuals.
19: Frida Kahlo, born in July 1907, is celebrated worldwide as a legendary bisexual and gender-fluid icon who openly defied the rigid patriarchal and heteronormative social standards of early 20th century Mexico. While her marriage to muralist Diego Rivera is widely known, Kahlo lived an unapologetically queer lifestyle, exploring her fluid sexuality through romantic relationships and her radical artwork.
18: Now, as the United States celebrates its 250th anniversary, let's look back at patriotic LGBTQ milestones. On July 4th, 1965, 4 years before the Stonewall riots, dozens of activists held the first organized continuous gay rights demonstrations directly in front of Philadelphia's Independence Hall. Activists wore strict formal business attire to underscore that they were employable, patriotic citizens. These actions became known as the Annual Reminders, and were led by iconic lesbian and gay activists Dr. Frank Kameny, Barbara Giddings, Kay Tobin-Lahausen, and Craig Rodwell.
19: And in 1975, Air Force Sergeant Leonard Matlovich, a decorated Vietnam War veteran who holds both a Bronze Star and a Purple Heart, purposefully came out on the cover of Time magazine to fight his discharge from the military. He was the first openly gay man on the cover of a major mainstream news magazine, but just as importantly, he connected and appealed to traditional American liberties and patriotism.
18: Here is Lieutenant Leonard Matlovich from a 1975 interview on WBAI in New York City.
20: And up until this point, I had made a commitment to myself that I knew I was going to come out of the closet and then I'd get out of the Air Force and go off and live a happy ever after life, until I met a bank president in that bar who was scared to death that he would be found out and he'd lose his job. And then I felt like I was thrown right back against the wall again. You know, where do I turn? What do I do? This just isn't right. I can't quit the Air Force and go to another job and have the same fears. I just can't do it. So I made a commitment to myself then and there. Somehow, some way, I was going to fight this. And I didn't know how.
18: That's this week's Rainbow Rewind, because remembering our past fuels our pride. I'm Brian DeShazer.
19: And I'm Sherry Lund. Stay tuned. More This Way Out is coming up.

0: Welcome to This Way Out Radio's coverage of the worldwide phenomena that is Dyke March. As Pride Month in the U.S. comes to a close, we put a spotlight on Dyke Marches from coast to coast. But first, we'll hear Lynn Ballen's interview of Professor Sarah Angevine, a scholar of gender and politics who gives us a history lesson on the origins of Dyke March.
1: I am working right now on a research project called The Politics of Lesbian Identity. In that research, I have been focusing on the history and origins of the Dyke March. And so that happens on April 24th, 1993 in Washington, D.C. It is the evening before the 1993 March on Washington for gay, lesbian, and bi equality and rights, otherwise referred to as the March on Washington. And so I was looking at ACT UP Women's Caucus and interviewing a group in San Francisco that had been active in that, and then they brought up their role in organizing the Dyke March, which I was surprised by because I had gone to grad school on the East Coast and just kind of had accepted what I had been publicly consuming, which was that the Lesbian Avengers started the Dyke March. And it's an amazing political mobilization because it occurs without hierarchy and institutionalization. So often marches and protests depend on maybe a large NGO or some type of formal community-based organization that will help support it with resources. The Dyke March does not have, like, you know, www.dykemarch.org. There is no organization you could reach out to and get like a little kit that tells you this is how you do a Dyke March, right? It's very organic. It's all volunteer run. It's kind of a phenomenon. And if you contrast it to the Pride Parade, so often the Dyke Marches are around, in conversation with, connected to the Pride Parade. And in some places, it's like a compliment to the Pride Parade. I think in other places, it's a challenge to the Pride Parade. All that is so vital for a democratic polity, right? To show these different ways in which people experience their queer identity. The Lesbian Avengers did an excellent job of getting their word out, getting the message across, and, you know, they've written books, there's been documentaries, and they've had a huge impact. It's very vital. But the San Francisco group, they were really vital in coming up with the name, the Dyke March. Just to contextualize this, the 1987 March on Washington had not given lesbians a strong sense of representation. This 1993 March, some of the activists in that group were like, okay, what they're going to talk about it is the military and marriage. And it was really just LGB. Let's be honest, because the title was Lesbian, Gay, and Bi, right? We don't see trans rights come into that conversation until the next decade. People have been trying. But as you can see, 93, it's military and marriage, right? It's very liberal. And not all of the dykes wanted those things, right? Some were very anti-military, anti-marriage as an institution. We see it happening on the West Coast, and on the East Coast, they're doing the same thing. They say, we're going to do something at this 1993 March. Lesbian Avengers were planning to do the Eat Fire visibility event in front of the White House. The West Coast were planning a march, and then there's an overlap, I think, of some of these activists. And so the communication lines slowly overlap. And again, this is pre-internet. So we're talking about phone trees. Like, people are having conference calls and talking about how we're going to do this Dyke March. And groups like the Prairie Fire Collective, ACT UP Women's Caucus, Women's Action Coalition, and other queer feminist groups. And I just think it's important to know that, you know, it wasn't the Lesbian Avengers alone that came up with the Dyke March and organized it. They were critical, vital, but they were also working in coalition with a lot of other groups. And it wasn't necessarily smooth. And I just think it's so vital to understand that, because that's how democratic politics effectively work. And I think people want things to be smooth. And it's just, you know, you work through the disagreements because you believe in the objective. And the Dyke March is no different. And in fact, it's probably extra challenging because of how Dyke's political objectives often are highly inclusive, right? And trying to make sure that they're addressing multiple forms of discrimination and oppression at all times. The collective was called the Ad Hoc Committee for Lesbian Visibility. They hand out their flyers. Everyone meets at DuPont Circle. Nobody expected the numbers that they got. They were like thinking there'd be maybe 5,000. And in truth, there was more like 20,000. So that was just very, I think, exciting for these organizers. And they went back to their respective places and said, we have to continue this. You know, this Dyke March isn't a one and done. I think what I'm finding interesting in the research is how that Dyke March moment became mobilizing for all of these activists that took them back to their cities and were like, we want to do it. My very first Dyke March took place in New York City. I had no idea that these things existed. And a friend of mine, a gay male friend, told me about it. And he also told me that he would not be marching with me because his role was to stand on the sidelines and support. I went with my new girlfriend. I just remember walking the streets of New York City with all of these like strong queer women, dykes, and it rained. So we were like kind of wet. People were taking off their shirts. You know, there were drums and whistles, and we were taking the streets. I mean, one of the principles of Dyke March is kind of like taking the public space without permission because it is your space. It's like you're doing a confrontation in a collective. I'm very interested in showing how many people were a part of this original story. Like, you know, and it wasn't necessarily perfect, and there were tensions and there were, you know, disagreements, but there were also so many people coming together. So it just is very, that first one had an impact, and I continue to go to them, but now my interest is really trying to make sure that it's included as a relevant component of LGBT history and our present. Because again, back to efficacy, if you know people have done this in the past and like put in the work, it also helps you continue.
2: When trans rights are under attack, what do we do?
3: Stand up, fight back.
2: When our community is under attack, what do we do?
3: Stand up, fight back.
0: Next, we travel to Washington, D.C., where the fierce spirit of Dyke March continues to burn. The theme of this year's D.C. Dyke March was Dykes Against ICE. Here, Abigail DeRoberts captures the voices of some participants.
4: No one is illegal on stolen land!
5: No one is illegal on stolen land!
4: No one is illegal on stolen land!
5: No one is illegal on stolen
6: land! Hi, I'm Kayla, and I'm here because I love D.C. and I love Dykes. Some beautiful things that I'm seeing is that this is a mask-required event. We are walking pretty slowly to make sure that everyone can be together. The marshals are doing an incredible job in making sure that we're safe, both from cars and the police. I think this really speaks to traditional Dyke values because we know that we protect ourselves, and historically we are the ones who protected ourselves. We are taking up space just like the Lesbian Avengers taught us to. This version of the march was brought back in, I think, 2019. There was like a huge break. And people have brought it back, and I think it's a space that the DC Dykes really want and need. And I think something that is amazing is that they're still doing the fire eating, And also that there's a rally where different people are speaking and different groups are being highlighted, because we know that like organizing isn't just here. We're not going to make change. We're not going to achieve justice just by doing one march. So getting people plugged in to different groups in the city and building community is the way forward.
7: Hi, I'm Grace. I've been coming to Dyke March for 4 years. This is my fourth one. And I mean, I just love the community. Like, there's nowhere else that you can get this type of crowd, like people who are all so passionate about the same thing. Like, every year, the cause is always so topical and so important. And it's, on the one hand, it's so nice, like, to know that there are so many Dykes who are as passionate about being Dykes and also about, like, the cause itself. I think everyone should come to Dyke March. I think more people should come out. I think because it's called Dyke March, it can be a little intimidating to some people because they think it's, like, maybe they're not welcome if they're not a lesbian or whatever. But I think it's, honestly, it's felt more inclusive than Pride in my, just some cases in my experience. So I think more people should come.
8: I'm Martha, and I am a DMV resident, and I am queer, so I wanted to be here both to be in community with other, like, queer people, and also just to support, like, this kind of action. I think it's, you know, I think it's really cool to see, like, the queer community showing support for, like, you know, intersectionality, just, like, issues that are not queer issues. Yeah, I will say there's been a lot of care taken to make sure everything's accessible. I'm not on the accessibility team, but there is one, and, like, they're very heavily involved in the messaging. I think being a dyke is, it's a political word, and I would say if you want to use it, then you should show up for communities that are not just, like, lesbian or sapphic.
0: Now, we hear Emma Schulman's interviews from LA's Dyke Day, a community-funded free Pride event in celebration of dykes of all genders and ages.
9: My name is Jules, my pronouns are they, them, and Dyke Day has been great. It's nice to see people that, like, I kind of, like, look like and relate to.
10: All right, yeah, my name is Love Moore, my pronouns are she, her. I have to say, this is my second time participating in Dyke Day, and already I can just see the growth and visibility change so much. I think it's an important opportunity for folks like in the energy to come together. Just energy here, people are running into each other, walls are down, people are talking, hanging out, chilling. Like, this is like newfound family. So I think this is important, especially during a time like this in history where the disconnection seems to be running rampant. But this is proof that we are connected way more than we like to acknowledge. So, like, it could be Dyke Day every day, actually. I think it's an opportunity for representation. You know, me and one of my best friends were just saying that it's so beautiful to witness folks of all kinds, all types, and just, yeah, come together and commune. I'm not sure if I'm, like, in the thing of it has to grow. I think it has organically just taken form and taken shape. I hope that all of our energy here will continue to nurture that part of it. Growing sometimes can bring on, you know, unwanted corporations or people in the finance, but really what's happening here is something that's happening from an organic group-based space. When we get a chance to participate in activities or things that are community-driven, things that can help move the needle, I think we can, and also it's important for us to live out loud, live in our own truth, and continue to just let our own light shine, I guess.
11: 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Newswrap was written by Jeb Bakke, edited by Lucia Chappell, produced by Brian DeShazer, and read by Ava Davis and Michael LeBeau. Sherry Lund wrote The Rainbow Rewind and co-hosted it with Brian DeShazer. Abigail DeRoberts produced the Dyke March feature with assistance from Emma Schulman. 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

Civica Radio in San Francisco at the wonderful Medicine for Nightmares bookstore. This is Flashpoints. Today on the show, we're going to have a freewheeling roundtable discussion on what is going on in this country, the racism coming out of Houston, the vote in California, and a lot more. We have an extraordinary panel. Don't go away. This is Francisco Herrera.

0: Francisco Herrera. We are live in San Francisco. This is the Flashpoint Show. Dennis Bernstein here with our senior producer, Miguel Gavilan Molina. We decided we would take it into the mission. There's so much to talk about, and many of the issues that come that have been a part of life in this mission are now front and center, and that's what we want to be talking about. So let me welcome Miguel Gavilan Molina. Gavilan, you convene this crew. Tell us what's on your mind and where we're going.
1: Well, first of all, we're still missing a couple of individuals here. Professor Lorena Gonzalez and AKA the mayor of the Mission, Roberto Hernandez. But with us here now is an incredible longtime activist, but also poet, author, professor, and I can go on and on. That is Alejandro Murriga. And also we have with us Professor Ron Lopez from Sonoma State University, and a direct tie to the whole movement of Chicano studies as a family affair, myself and Falcon. I wanted to take a minute here just to look at the situation of this country right now, and of course Trump's attempt to do away with elections by the Save American Act. And one of the things I wanted to mention is that the brown vote must be earned. The Latino vote is no longer a shoe-in for the Democratic Party. A lot of brown voters are not excited about the upcoming elections. We have not forgotten the betrayal by the Biden administration, the Obama administration, and the Clinton administration, all which, starting with Biden, shut down the border. Obama set up the concentration detention camps and the grabbing of families and putting them in jails. And Bill Clinton started Operation Gatekeeper, which militarized the U.S.-Mexican border. That's said, we haven't seen anything like what's happening now since the Eisenhower presidency, where he was the deporter in chief, and he started what was called back then Operation Wetback. Move that into the future 50 some out years, and now we have almost the same situation here, where the Latino brown masses have been targeted, you know, for massive deportation. That said, it's great to be here, Dennis, and we're going to focus today on the brown vote and its significance.
0: Well, we have a lot to get to. Got to turn on my mic here. We have a lot to get to here, and let's go around the table. Sitting next to you is Professor Ron Lopez. He works at the Chicano Studies program at Sonoma State, and he's deeply engaged with what's going on in terms of the racism that's driving the current administration. Talk a little bit about how you talk about this with your students, how you frame this and raise these crucial issues of racism that now, and we're going to talk about this in great detail, that have led to, like, essentially assassinations like the one we've just seen in Houston.
2: Well, right now, one thing that's happening is that the executive of the United States has passed a number of acts, including the executive order restoring truth and sanity to American history, which is part of a broader attack on critical race studies, diversity, equity, and inclusion programs, which are already just a very moderate thing, and ethnic studies, and black studies, and women and gender studies. These attacks are happening because these fields have been so effective at revealing the truth of our shared and divergent American histories and experiences. The fact that we are revealing these truths and people are being enlightened is what is threatening those who want to regress to an earlier day, to regress to an Operation Wetback, to a repatriation program, to take us back to a neo-eugenics of the early 20th century. And the fact that they're putting so much effort into fighting us is the proof that we are actually winning in the long term, we're going to come out ahead. But this is a very bruising fight, and so we all have to buckle in and be ready for it.
0: Does this change the way you teach?
2: For a lot of instructors, and I speak for myself, but I know for many, the threat of being sanctioned is real. So for faculty that want to speak out on issues like diversity issues, like CRT, DEI, there is the threat that we're going to be reported. And in particular, faculty and staff who have supported students who were part of the ceasefire campaign and the encampments on campuses around the country. Some actually lost their jobs. Some had contracts that were not renewed. San Jose State. Sangyakil, a professor of justice studies, ironically, was dismissed from her position and was actually just reinstated but through an order of the court. So again, the threats are real. And yeah, I mean, we have to think about that we could be sanctioned for even answering a question that a student might ask us. We could then find ourselves targeted by organizations like the Canary Mission. The Canary Mission is an Israeli-based organization which is dedicated to sanctioning and basically doxing faculty and staff at American universities. So it's actually a foreign operation that is active, and that people are doing things here in the United States under the eyes of protecting American Jews against anti-Semitism. But there's a difference between anti-Semitism, which in, let's say, that discrimination against Jewish people. That is a real problem, and it's something we should all be willing to address. But that's different from discussing foreign policy issues and whether or not U.S. policy is something that we should continue in certain directions, such support for certain governments. Now, if you want to have an honest conversation, even if a student says, professor, tell me about this. What is this issue? If we answer honestly, we can find ourselves doxxed, harassed, sued. Members of the Liberated Ethnic Studies Coalition right now are being sued again, not for the first time, in Southern California. So this is an ongoing real threat to academic freedom, and thus to the freedom of all Americans to speak their minds or form their own political opinions.
0: That's the voice of Professor Ron Lopez of the Chicano Studies Department, Sonoma State University. My name is Dennis Bernstein. We're speaking to you from the heart of the mission here in San Francisco. And we thought it would be important, our senior producer Miguel Gavala Molina and the whole team thought it would be important, given what's happening in the country, in the state, the way that brown people are directly affected. We're now seeing assassination in Houston, Alejandro Mugia, and we're going to see a lot more of this kind of violence. So you've been in this fight for the long term, and you are now engaged in trying to keep an eye on what's happening in the elections here in California so that maybe the people might have a say in the next election, and instead of it being controlled once again by sort of white liberals who really are lost when it comes to the things we care about.
3: Well, thank you, Dennis, for having me on the show, and Gavilan. I appreciate it. And let me just kind of riff a little bit on some of the comments of Gavilan and the Professor Lopez. So it's not just the deportation aspect that we're being attacked on. We are being attacked on all fronts, right? Culture, language, politics, even this whole fiasco when they tried to put down Bad Bunny. But in fact, I just saw that Bad Bunny got 9 Grammy Awards, the most ever, which shows that we are winning the cultural wars, because if anybody remembers the counter concert by Kid Croc, he was outviewed by the Puppy Bowl, for Christ's sakes, okay? So we know that they are in deep, steep decline, yes? And the other thing that I think we need to also
4: we don't want to be on the defensive. We need to be on the offensive.
2: Yes.
4: And I've said this before, we need to get attorneys that will sue universities for refusing to tell our story, for whitewashing our story, for in fact leaning on Stalinism to erase the past in our history. At the same time, I want to very gently point out something. Back in the 1930s, when Jews were fleeing Europe, Latin America opened its arms to those refugees. Mexico, Cuba, Dominican Republic, Argentina, etc., etc. Now, I call on the Jewish community, both here, abroad, and in Palestine, to stand up for us, just like we stood up for them, especially those in Palestine, in the West Bank, because otherwise they are part of this racist attitude that is going on in our country, and as was pointed out, often funded by Jewish organizations. So we need to be clear about this. Who was on our side and who was against us, regardless of what nationality, background, religious, etc., etc., etc.
0: Can I ask you to just talk a little bit about what we're seeing unfolding in Houston? There is, of course, there was another heinous murder, racist murder, but there's also a community that is rising up there now, and we're hearing a different level of energy and resistance. Could you speak to what's going on there?
4: Yes, and in fact, one of the most, besides this tragic and in many ways not unexpected assassination of Lorenzo Salazar,

0: What Democrat running for office has commented on that huge injustice, right? Because nobody deserves 50 years in prison for protesting. It almost sounds like the old Jim Crow laws where an African-American man would be sentenced to 53 years in Angola prison, right, for all sorts of crimes, major or minor. But we need to realize we need to put the Democrats. Where is the Democratic candidate running for office that has addressed that issue? And let me just point this out. When Donald Trump came to power, the first day he released over 1,000 radicals that attacked the Capitol and caused the death of police officers. Will any of the future Democrats, whether at Congress, Senate, or if they get to the presidency on their first day of office, pardon these activists that have gotten 50 years in prison? And we need to put that on the table for the Democrats.
1: Mm-hmm. Again, you're listening to Flashpoints on Pacifica Radio. That is Alejandro Mugia. He is Professor Emeritus, San Francisco State, Latino-Latina Studies, author of The Other Barrio, New and Selected Stories from Arte Publico. Really appreciate your work as a political actor, as a professor, and as a wonderful poet. And we're going to hopefully come back a little bit later on and hear a little bit of the poetry side of what you do and how you put it out. And there's many ways, of course, to deliver information, and poetry is another way. We've got Francisco Herrera. We're going to take a short break, and then we've got a very special guest that we're going to bring you. Stay tuned.
2: On a mission.

I'm from the mission, and I'm on a mission, like you are on a mission, and we are on a mission, and the mission is...

missions in me, like the missions in you.

0: We're in the Mission in San Francisco, the heart of San Francisco, with some very special people. And another one just joined our table. Roberto Hernandez is a bit of a legend in the Mission, who is deeply engaged in the healing arts and in trying to keep this community engaged and to speak up for the people who make this community what it is. Welcome to our special roundtable.
1: Buenas tardes, yeah. Man, thank you for that.
0: We want to hear, what are you thinking about? These are very difficult times. People are rising up and facing what is, many are calling a fascist government, a president who doesn't believe in the rights of brown people.
1: Well, you know what? It goes back to May 1st, 2006, mm-hmm. right? Mm-hmm. First day without immigrant march. And if you remember that march, we said, ahora marchamos, mañana votamos. And we, you know, across the country, got people to become citizenship. The drive that we did, we got people registered to vote. We voted for Obama because he promised us immigration reform the first year in office. He had control of the Senate. He had control of the Congress. And he did absolutely nothing the first year, the second year, and all 8 years that he was in office. And if you look at, you know, and people don't talk about it, but the real facts is that there are more people deported in those 8 years when he was president than any other president that existed in the United States. Yeah. You know, so a lot of Latinos across the country got fooled, like I did, that, you know, this black man, Democrat, was going to free us and give us citizenship pathways, and didn't happen. So he set, really, the beginning of imprisonment of our people mm-hmm. in cages and deportation. And what Trump is doing is just, he's just elevated it. Mm-hmm. You know, so there's no difference in my opinion between a Republican or a Democrat, and that's what people don't trust. And thank you for that song and that poem, because it right here, you know, if you look at again, we had the wave of the dot-com, then we had tech, and now we got AI. Mm. You know, and if you look at the right now in the Mission, you can't rent a studio for less than $4,000, you know. And so you have, once again, I mean, you know, look at the mayor that we have today in San Francisco. I mean, he's a billionaire. I mean, he spent $14 million of his own money to run for mayor. Mm-hmm. And if you look at all the, in a year and a half that he's been in mayor, if you look at all the things that he's doing, is for the billionaires. Mm-hmm. You know, have you heard of any housing plan that he has for the homeless? He talks about the homeless. The only thing you hear out of his mouth come is, oh, I'm gonna get rid of the homeless on the streets, you know. But where, if you look at the statistics right now, there's, out of every 100 people that live in San Francisco, one is homeless. And people are, and you don't see them out on the street. They, because they're living in garages, they're living in cars, they're living in RVs, they're living in backyards, they're living in overcrowding conditions. So when you look at the reality is, yeah, okay, well, we don't see them on the street, but they're not, you know, they're not living in humane space. And so that's what we're seeing here, not only in San Francisco, but now you're starting to see it across the country. If you look at the affordability for housing across the country, right? Trump cut out all of the HUD funding to build affordable housing, right? Just like he cut out a lot of other funding for. But look at the amount of money that he's spending on the war that he created in Iran. I mean, you're talking about not millions, talking about billions and billions of dollars. And he's constantly going back back to Congress and the Senate and asking for more money for this war. But he ain't asking for money for education. He's not asking for money for health. He's not asking money for housing, right? So, and then if you look at all the people who are profiting from all this, is the industries and his own family. Is pocketing and making money from what the things that he's doing. And he's getting away with it because Congress and Senate are not stepping up and taking the responsibility to hold him accountable in any shape, way, or form. He's a criminal.
2: Iran as the peace president, and I am going to bomb Iran and make a war against Iran.
0: No, look, he came out against the reasonable housing proposal that was passed by Congress. Mm-hmm. He came out against that in support of what I'm calling, people have said I'm over the top, but what I'm calling the creation of a death squad. That's the money that he is trying to allocate for all the people he freed after trying to overthrow the Capitol when he lost his election.
2: And building
0: are the people, and the, I know what these people look like. I track them through Central America. Mm-hmm. These are the kind of folks that Trump wants to fund. He says, no housing until I get my death squads. Mm-hmm. Forgive me, but that's how I see this at this
2: recruiting
0: moment.
2: Recruiting up to 300,000 with that $170 billion. They're trying to build an army of 300,000 thugs because they're not even trained on the Constitution.
1: And then, you look at what he's done in Venezuela, and now look what he's trying to do in Cuba, and you look at other parts of the world, right? I mean, It's sickening.
2: And what you're saying, Roberto, in San Francisco, we have a blue Trump in a way, because what did the mayor do? Trying to cut $400 million for us working people to finance the billionaires not paying taxes.
1: Well, he increased the money for the police department and the DA and the sheriff and the prisons.
3: One of the things that I wanted to bring up, and you mentioned it, Roberto, and that's that... Obama increased the Border Patrol several thousand to over 200,000 employees. And, he's the one that authorized private independent contractors to build and operate concentration camps. At that point, he also funded a special militarized Border Patrol force known as ICE. That was a Democratic president. So with that said, at this moment, Latinos are the largest growing demographic in this country, and our vote is crucial to the Democratic Party. And ultimately, in order to win this upcoming election, the midterms, the Democratic Party desperately needs the Latino vote. Well, the next 3 months, the greatest challenge for the Democrats will be to, get the Latino vote. But as you mentioned, there's a lot of resistance now. The Democrats have not served us. Obama built those concentration camps. He was the one that funded and started ICE. Mm-hmm. So here we are. People go, what about Clinton? Well, Clinton did, Operation Gatekeeper, hundreds died on the U.S.-Mexican border. So where do we go from here? So we're in a situation at this point that if any, be a Democrat or any other candidate, they have to also start talking more than just about immigration. You mentioned housing, education, health care. The undocumented labor force in this country is like 33% of the labor force, who pay almost $9 billion a year to taxes that they never see any benefits from. So where do we go from here as a people? We have the vote. So I just wanted to bring that up. Alejandro.
4: Let me riff a little bit on your comments, Gavilan. Two things that come to mind when we talk about these past presidents, in particular Barack Obama, that if you go back and look at all the media coverage after his two elections, every magazine in the country pointed out that it was the Latino vote that made him the president. Yes? And we need to have people like Dolores Huerta, who perhaps has some enchufe, some connection with him, to call him out on that, right? That we have not forgiven his stance. But not just the internal stance, as you pointed out, right? Formation of the ICE, the concentration camps, etc. But another big problem that I have with the Democrats, whether it's Biden, Clinton, whoever, Hillary, Obama, is their attack on Latin American countries, right? That are trying to get balance, create an equitable economy, a mixed economy for the most part, mm-hmm. right? And every Democrat in my lifetime has launched an attack on Latin American country, beginning with John Kennedy and his invasion at the Playa Girón, the Bay of Pigs of Cuba. And every single one after that has attacked, what's his name, overthrew the government of Panama. We have all the crises of Venezuela. And I thought, and I've said this before, I thought one of the biggest failures of Obama was his refusal to extend a hand of friendship to Hugo Chavez. At that time, there were two African-American presidents, one in the North, Obama, one in the South, Chavez. It could have changed the whole dynamic of this hemisphere had he had the vision, had he read history to realize what a historic moment that was. Instead, what did he do? He overthrew the government of Honduras.
5: Yeah. Yep.
4: Because, who knows why? Because if you read his memoir, his biggest intervention in Latin America, he does not even mention it in his memoirs. And people like Dolores Huerta, who have his ear, need to call him on that. And he needs to come up and apologize to the people of this country, the Latinos who elected him twice, and say, yeah, I was wrong.
0: That's Alejandro Mugia. You're listening to Flashpoints. We're coming to you live from San Francisco at the Medicine for Nightmares bookstore, and we are proud to be here in this beautiful building, broadcasting in one of the most active and important communities in this country. Francisco Herrera is going to bring us to the next part of this show. We got a lot more to share with you. Stay tuned.
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is a continent and not just one country, because the Indian planted it and unites it with her root. 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
1: Francisco Herrera, live here at Medicine for Nightmares Bookstore. What an honor. You're listening to Pacifica Radio, KPFA in the Bay Area. My name is Dennis Bernstein. I'm here with our senior producer, Miguel Gavilan Molina, broadcasting live about some crucial issues. And there's a great deal to talk about, but it seems to me we've got brilliant visionaries at this table. I want to put it out to everybody, and we can start with you, Ron. Where do we go from here? What's the positive side? How do we dig in and make a difference?
2: So this is a big question, because a lot of people, a lot of our community and people all over the United States and beyond, we ask ourselves the question, what can I do? I'm just one person. But we live in communities, and we're part of communities. We have to reach across the barriers, the differences, talk to our neighbors, talk to our friends, talk to people that aren't our friends. Join organizations like up in Sonoma County. We have the Sanctuary Coalition. We have Jobs with Justice. I, you know, work with them when I can. And then we, by collaborating with our neighbors, we can build community. And also, all of us at this table, we're all 50 plus. But, you know, what the young people have so much to give, to encourage them, to bring them in. And I think that to be involved in some way, like talking about voting and how we have to call people, to call out the politicians that have failed us. One thing we can do is, of course, vote and participate at the local level, whether it's through your church, through your community association, volunteering at the food bank. People are protesting against data centers. People are protesting against detention centers. And becoming involved and encouraging the community, your friends and community members, to take even small bits of action, because if we all do a little bit, that's a whole lot. And then when it comes time to vote, not everybody can vote, and people say, I can't vote, you know, I'm afraid. But what if you could babysit for someone who can vote? What if you could take somebody's work shift? What if you could drive somebody to the polls, make sure that the folks are taken care of? And by doing little things, we can get a lot done. But it means each one of us has to make a bit of an effort and put aside some of our pride, because we all have that, and contribute just a little bit in our communities to make a difference. I really believe that the young people, our generation has kind of, you know, screwed the pooch on this, but the young people are our hope, and we got to encourage them and help them and show them the way.
1: Our troubadour here, our resident troubadour, Francisco Herrera, is also engaged in a beautiful way in terms of working with people. I really would like you to talk a little bit, Francisco, about the work you do and the protection, you know, people on corners, keeping an eye out for what's going on, and the way in which people are taking, you're working with people, taking an active way of resisting and continuing to have a life.
3: Yeah, I think there's two stories here. One, yes, with my hat as Nuevo Sol Day Labor Domestic Worker Center and part of the National Day Labor Organizing Network, and also as cultural worker with Caminante Culture Foundation. On the side of day laborers and domestic workers, with Roberto right here, once that Mr. Trump won that election, we got together. I think it was in November that we got on the phone. By December of 2024, we had started what we're calling the immigrant emergency response. And what that has been is like one question: what do we do when the migra comes? You know, and it has spawned all kinds. That first meeting we had, we were expecting 30 people. We had 134 people show up, and folks actually working for the city, for the state, neighbors, all, you know, already with COVID. Roberto and Latino Task Force had over 313 people feeding feeding our communities, food that went all the way to San Jose and Delano, in fact, and up north as well. But that grassroots movement helped us develop. And Nuevo Sol, with Adopt a Corner, over 850 people signed up to be watching corners, volunteering, supporting, you know, neighbors supporting neighbors and coming together with what you just were talking, Ron, Professor Ron. This reality of taking the offensive, as Alejandro is guiding us to do, as taking the initiative, is really what has gotten us through. And I was telling, we were talking before, you know, 1933, they did this to us, the same hysteria, the whole thing, kicked out a million people, many of them citizens, you know. In the 54, they did it again, 2 million, again, many of citizens. But now, there was a resistance, always a resistance, but it was underground, quiet, fearful. Right now, millions of us have come out to put a stop to this. You know, they talk about dark times. Well, I think just they're just corrupt times, because dark is the earth, and in the earth is the seed, and we are that seed, you know, that's growing and building and creating something that's going to go beyond what the Democrats, you know, they paved the road for what we have now. They put the table, like Roberto said, and now the drunk administration is hovering and slobbering all over that table. And so this is the moment. And so one with my culture hat on, it's like tomorrow, this is a time to get our people poeting and singing and working. Tomorrow we're having our Freedom Festival at the Unitarian Church over on 14th Avenue in Oakland, 2501 Harrison Street. And we're going to have people like Melanie DeMore, Linda Hershorn, the Emma's Revolution, Wild Choir, folks coming together not to perform. It's a music festival to teach each other. Each one bring one, sing with each other. We have to bring on that spirit that we've overcome deep SHIT, and here we are. And so I think this is really a kind of a moment to look at where we're going and build, like you're saying.
0: I invited both you, Francisco, and AKA the mayor of the Mission, Roberto, because both of you have ran, you know, for office, you know, here in San Francisco and San Francisco District and so forth. So you're veteranos, you know what it takes. But as always, you know, we don't have the millions or billions, you know, to win campaigns. But you both, you know, did very well, you know, underfunded, lack of resources. But you had the barrio, you know, behind you. And at this point, you know, the Latino vote is going to be crucial to the Democratic Party and ultimately necessary to, you know, ensure a victory. But this time around, especially the midterms, it's going to have to be indisputable and impossible to be legally challenged, particularly, you know, in battleground states like Arizona, Nevada, Texas, Florida, North Carolina, and Pennsylvania. So, you know, not until, and I've heard this from everybody, not until there's some real immigration reform and a clear path to citizenship, will the Democrats gain the trust and support from the brown masses. Would you agree, Roberto?
4: You know, first of all, let's go back to, you know what, we need to get away from the Democratic Party. You know what, if you go back to, remember when we started La Raza Unida Party?
0: Right.
4: You know what, and there's learning lessons from that, because we were gaining momentum, and the Democratic Party really got in the way of destroying that movement, right? The difference from then to today, and let's talk, you brought up Texas. We're going to win in Texas.
3: Mm-hmm.
4: You know, we're going to win in California. Think about it. California, we're going to get a Chicano as the governor. We already have, we run the state legislature. The mm-hmm. Senate and the Assembly.
3: Mayors.
4: And we're going to have in the state of California, we're going to run the state. The same thing's going to happen in Texas. So when you look at the numbers that you're talking about, the population, right? And you really look at, you know, the drunk guy, right? You know, what they're finally realize is that our population, the growth, and the data shows it, but it's too late. They can't stop the growth. White people ain't having kids no more.
2: Period.
3: Period.
4: They're having dogs and cats.
3: Exactly.
4: You know? And they got therapy, and they got all this stuff for their dogs and cats. Our children, and you, Professor, you were talking about the young people. You know what? I have more hope today than ever before, because young people today who are Latino want to be Latinos.
2: Yes.
4: Okay? They're dressing with guayaberas. They're wearing collares. They want to danza. They want to learn cha-cha-cha. They want to, you know, and they're creating a whole new enterprise. They're becoming entrepreneurs. They're becoming businesses out of their homes. So when you look at the economy and the power that we have, right, and if you look at that and you look at the growth and Latinos running across the country, I think that one of the things that we need to really do is make an alliance with the Democratic Socialists, who's controlled by the white socialists, okay? And white socialists, I'm going to call them out, you know, like dictating to people of color what's good for us, okay? And we need to create an alliance with them and tell them it's about equal power. It's that we need to be at the table making decisions with that party, because they're great. They're growing a momentum, right? And if we create an alliance with them, we're going to run this country.
5: Let me add a little bit to what Roberto has said, because I totally agree. But also, coming from the perspective of a writer and being accused of being a poet, I'm paying attention to how the media, for example, is manipulating the election here in California. Let me give you two very easy examples from our own San Francisco Chronicle. So when Javier Becerra won the nomination for the Democrats to run as governor, the headline of the Chronicle said this regarding timing and dumb luck is what brought. And I go, whoa, wait a minute. What about all his entire experience in public service, right? In all kinds of administrations, et cetera, right? And so we got to be careful. And that applies not just to Latinos, but everybody that's going to be voting, right? And then more recently, on July 6th, this other article came out. I don't know, you might have seen it, regarding Steve Hilton's push to not fund health care for immigrants and for refugees. But this is what I found interesting about that article. Three quarters of the way, suddenly the reporter says, oh, Javier Becerra is the son of immigrants. Okay. He's also native born. What was missing, because when I read politics, I look for what is not said. And what is not being said about this Steve Hilton guy is that he is a foreigner. He is an immigrant, and correct me if I'm wrong, nobody has asked him, well, why did you come to California? And what failed state, country, he comes from England, did you flee from? And what in the world gives you the authority? Have you written any papers, studies on the economics of California? Have you written any books on the immigration of California? Do you even know what chilaquiles are? And so we need to put them on the defensive. But the media, the mainstream media, is going to give him a pass. Because he's white, right?
3: And but he's pink.
5: Well, actually, he's pink. You're right.
2: Henry.
5: Thank you for that color correction, right? But this is what I'm pointing out. Why isn't anybody questioning him about his immigration? And where are his immigration papers? Have you seen them, Francisco?
3: I ain't seen them.
5: Nobody has seen them. So we need to put him on the defensive and make him explain why he has come halfway around the world to tell a state that has 50% Latino Spanish speakers that he's going to tell us what's good.
3: And has been here for 60,000 years.
5: Right? And he's been here for what, 6 months or something?
1: You are listening to Flashpoints on Pacifica Radio. We are live from the mission here, and we're having a lively discussion about the future. We've got a few minutes left and a lot more to say. Actually, we're going to be here for another 10 minutes. We are live at Medicine for Nightmares bookstore, and it's an honor to be here with this crew. Tell us about what. Tell us about this event coming
3: up.
1: Well,
3: once again,
1: this is Francisco.
3: Yeah, thank you. And yeah, once again, solidarity, right? It's like, what is the goal? What are we struggling for? We're living it. You know, here we are next Tuesday right here at Medicine for Nightmare, Medicinas para las Pesadillas, the true medicine place, earthquake relief for the survivors of the earthquake in Venezuela. So please join, folks. The action, you know, what do they say? Not the journey. That's what, not the goal, but the journey. No. Lo que importa es llegar, dijo José Alfredo Jiménez. No importa, sino cómo llegas. And so, cómo llegamos, how do we build this world we're seeing growing? We build it right now in solidarity with each other. And at 6 p.m. next Tuesday, the 14th, there's going to be a great event here with culture, with poetry, song, food, and all that good stuff to raise funds for the survivors of the earthquake. I mean, Hugo Chavez helped New York when it was freezing with the petroleum and gasoline, right? And it's time for us to pay back a little bit in supporting our Venezuela sisters and brothers.
4: Oh, yeah.
1: Yeah. Well, you know, you should play another song.
3: Vale. Well, I also want to say that I'm looking at Georgia as a leader. I'm looking at Haiti as a leader. We don't have to be looking at these places that are being bombarded by violence and racism as victims, because they're not victims. They're actually the leaders. They're getting beaten up because they're leading, because they're engaging, because they're doing it. Haiti, the first democracy that abolished slavery in this whole continent, and then went on to train and capacitate other countries in Latin America to become free. You know, always struggling for freedom. Georgia, with that leadership that has just been amazing, that we have to do. And for me, this is my version of the Lift Every Voice in Chicano Ranchera, because we are the seed that is growing despite the torrents, despite the violence. It goes like this.

0: Francisco Herrera. Well, we thank you, Francisco. We have a few more minutes. How about just let's go around the table, you know, final thoughts, comments, you know, what can we say, what can we leave people with in terms of where this might be going?
1: Well, from Alejandro here speaking, from a long history of living under dictatorships throughout Latin America and Central America, we know how to survive moments like this. And at the same time, I think it's important that, we, as other commentators have mentioned, that we build solidarity across the spectrum, right? We have friends in the African-American community, the Native American, the Asian community, the Anglo community. So we need to tap into that and create a very broad spectrum, a very broad front, because it's impacting all of us.
2: Get out and vote. And like the professor said, get out and vote, you know. And but most important, too, is that it's about working together, start growing our own food. You know, every backyard should be planting vegetables, food, and fruits, and we should be sharing that. And we should be taking care of each other. We're resilient. And I really believe that we're going to go back to living with nature the indigenous ways, because we're going to be the last ones left, you know, here on this earth. And we know how to survive, and we will take care of Mother Earth.
3: Build solidarity. Reach across all the things that divide us in ways, because the other side likes to say, well, you're always talking about race. And that's, no, we're talking about social justice for all of us. Mm-hmm. Social justice for all of us. And if we can build solidarity with our neighbors and our communities and take action, because no one of us can do everything, but each one of us can contribute. And when we do that, we can move mountains.
4: And just real quickly, our vote is crucial. We have the power. So next time politicos come clamoring, salivating for our vote, the question should be to them, what have you done for La Raza lately? Not what you're going to do, not what you promised. What have you done? And if they can't respond, they're not going to have my vote.
5: Sing and organize.

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1: Hello and welcome to The History Hour with me, Max Pearson, the past brought to life by those who were there. This week, Jackie Kennedy's 1960s renovation of the White House.
2: When we first came here and started searching, we found the pier table in the carpenter shop where it was being used as a sawhorse. And then in the men's room downstairs, we found that bust of Washington.
1: Also, from 1970s France, the immigrant workers who staged a rent strike over their living conditions.
3: We demanded freedom. We said enough with racism, of the housing company, of police, enough with the evictions.
1: Plus the optimism that surrounded the birth of a new nation, South Sudan, and the Italian town blissfully unaware of a dangerous gas leak in the 1970s.
4: Next to the factory, there were fields used by local farmers to grow crops. And because it was July, it was warm, so all the families that lived there, they were eating lunch outside.
1: First, today's news.
5: BBC News with Govinda Gill. The United States has insisted that traffic is flowing through the Strait of Hormuz after Iran said it had closed the vital waterway until further notice. CENTCOM, which oversees US forces in the Middle East, said the strait was open to all vessels seeking lawful transit and that Iran did not control it. Overnight, the US launched more strikes on Iran in response to Iranian forces hitting a ship in the strait. Iran then attacked US assets across the region, including in Oman. Our correspondent in the region is Caroline Davies.
6: Further escalation, not just, of course, between the US and Iran, but the fact that so many of these other Gulf nations are being pulled into this conflict at the same time as well. We've now also heard from Oman saying that they have actually called the Iranian ambassador in to talk about their profound dismay, they've talked about, for these irresponsible acts. We've had responses too from Qatar, also talking about dangerous escalation, and from Saudi Arabia, who were not directly hit during the course of the last few days, but again are talking about escalation and the concerns.
5: President Trump has paid tribute to the US Senator Lindsey Graham, who's died aged 71. Mr. Trump said the Republican from South Carolina was one of the greatest people he'd ever known. Mr. Graham's office said he'd suffered a brief sudden illness. Joe Inwood reports.
7: Lindsey Graham represented South Carolina in the Senate for more than two decades. He served as chair of the Budget and Judiciary Committees, helping to cement a more conservative Supreme Court. He was also a fierce proponent of an interventionist foreign policy and an important voice for US support for Ukraine. He had clashed with Donald Trump over the years, once telling the BBC there was a dark side to the president, but they ended up as firm allies.
5: President Zelensky of Ukraine has indicated that he'll be replacing his prime minister as part of a wider government reshuffle. He thanked Yulia Svyrydenko and said he'd offered her a new role. Mr. Zelensky has also outlined changes to how key foreign policy aims will be managed, including the manufacture on license from the US of Patriot air defences. Meanwhile, in some of the latest fighting, Ukraine's military says it's hit another Russian oil refinery. A damaging wildfire that's killed 12 people in southern Spain has been stabilised. The forest is the worst in Almeria's history. Our correspondent, Guy Hedgeco, is there and has more details.
8: The president of the Andalusia region, Juanma Moreno, has said he believes the fire is now stabilised. In his words, this is the beginning of the end of a terrifying fire. And 1,400 people have been evacuated over the last few days. Juanma Moreno said that those people will now gradually be able to return to their homes.
5: Guy Hedgeco with that report. This is the latest world news from the BBC. The UN Children's Agency warns that fighting in Sudan's central city of El Obeid is putting 500,000 lives at risk, with children facing the greatest danger. UNICEF says families are being forced to flee, leaving children at risk of being killed, injured, or exposed to grave violations. The head of Mali's army says at least 30 soldiers have been killed in recent fighting with Tuareg separatists for control of the northern town of Anafis. Malian troops, backed by Russian mercenaries, retook the town on Friday. Police in southwest England investigating the killing of the former government minister Anne Widdecombe says there is nothing to suggest the attack was politically motivated. Anne Widdecombe, who was an outspoken figure in British politics, was found dead at her home in Devon on Thursday. Detectives have now arrested a man more than 400 kilometres away and say they're not looking for anyone else. Our correspondent Jenny Kumar reports from Ms. Widdecombe's home village on Dartmoor.
9: In the remote village of Haytor.
10: Calm.
11: Good morning, everyone. This is Patricia here at Making Connections. Thank you for joining us this Tuesday morning. I hope everyone had a nice 4th of July. How are you, Leela? How was your 4th?
12: I am doing well. My 4th was great. I got to go to my mom's and we had the barbecue and did the fireworks and the s'mores and the apple pie, and it was an amazing weekend.
11: Nice. I guess the kids had fun.
13: Why didn't you invite us?
11: Right. And I'm here with Pat Kemp today as well. Why didn't you invite us, Leela?
12: Oh, well, you know, if you guys wanted to take a road trip to Orlando...
11: Yeah, that traffic is no joke that way during the holiday or in the summer, everybody heading towards the parks and all of those things. But I'm glad you had a good time. I actually didn't do the whole barbecue fireworks thing. I ended up going in the morning near in the Pasco area. It wasn't a protest, more so a reflection of fighting for our democracy. So there was quite a few individuals running for public office there. We had Stephanie Vasquez in Pasco that was running for county commission there. You had Angie Nixon running for Senate. You had Earl Ford that's running as well. And he's running for
13: CFO, I think.
11: Yes. And a couple of other people. So it was really good to hear.
13: I could be wrong on that, but I think
11: I believe it is CFO. And a couple of other candidates as well. So it was a well-planned and thought out event, but it was really funny. Anytime that certain cars that were driving by the intersections and things that we were at, we would get the middle finger, sadly. Oh. Yeah. Or people just shaking their head at us like, oh my God, you awful people. How dare you being out here on the 4th at our 250th anniversary
13: and
11: of
13: where
11: independence.
13: Were you exactly?
11: We were in Pasco off of Trinity.
13: Uh-huh.
11: Very interesting community, but you're starting to see little trickles of changes over there, of people showing up at more Democratic events, of getting very involved with candidates and all that. So it was real interesting. So some of them won't give us a finger, others will shake their head like, shame on you. And I just thought those were funny. And the sign I had was really great. It was a Pope Leo sign telling people, you know, to sort of get a little Jesus and stop being as awful as they have been. So it was really a good morning. So I missed the fireworks because there was rain by me, and I love some fireworks, but I'm glad you had a wonderful time. How about you, Pat?
13: I was with friends at Reddington Beach, so anyway, did all the regular things.
11: Nice.
13: Had a great time, but saw the fireworks over the water, and it was really kind of very, it was very nice, but my friends have a dog who was
11: going nuts.
13: Yeah, like really had a difficult time. Mm-hmm. So anyway, but it was good.
11: Nice.
13: Good. But I guess in D.C.
11: it was a whole nother story. Go ahead, Brian.
13: Well, it was just, I mean, from what I read, the it was a tremendous, terrible storm.
11: Yep.
13: The fireworks, I guess, started at 11 at night.
11: Mm-hmm.
13: And they were super intense and went on for 40 minutes to mm-hmm. the point that the following day there were air advisory warnings because of the particulate matter mm-hmm. in the air mm-hmm. and the danger of breathing it.
11: Yes.
13: In the area, I don't know how widespread it was, but in D.C. and caused by the mm-hmm. Fireworks in, I don't know how far the reach of that went, but because it was so incredibly intense mm-hmm. and I guess there were lots of problems with the storm that happened, and they couldn't evacuate people,
11: mm-hmm.
13: and there was
11: the
13: lots
11: heat.
13: Of lightning, and there was it was a very dangerous
11: mm-hmm. Mm-hmm. Yeah,
13: storm.
11: I heard and as I read that, apparently what they did was the fireworks should have gone off you know in a pace, but apparently they lit it all up and it was just this huge boom.
13: 40
11: so,
13: minutes
11: yeah
13: out.
11: yeah and it was just these huge booms of it, and you couldn't even tell apart what type of fireworks they were. It just looked like this big cloud of flashing light. Yeah, it was definitely not a good thing. And the president fell asleep. There's many great pictures out there that have now become memes about him sleeping through all of those fireworks. I don't know how someone does that, but apparently he did. I hear a cat meow and I'm up. I'm like, ooh, what was that? But yeah, how do you sleep through a slew of fireworks?
13: I have such incredible childhood memories of fireworks in D.C. because I grew up there.
11: Yes, I know.
13: And my uncle was a park police there, and which means like the Capitol Parks, which means like the Washington Monument and in that. Those places. And so he actually, my aunt and uncle didn't have children, but we had eight. And so he always used to find us a good viewpoint.
11: Nice.
13: And the station wagon, my dad would drive the station wagon and, you know, we'd all be in it and watch the fireworks from someplace. So I just started thinking about that compared to what it was. I don't really remember stormy days for it, but maybe, you know, as a kid. So
11: Definitely.
13: You
11: erased that from your mind. Right. But another thing that was actually kind of scary, and, you know, someone here says, you know, we've just endured so much. This is nothing, was the White Supremacist March on Independence Day in D.C. You know, that iconic picture that's out there now of this young African-American woman just sitting on the train, and she's surrounded by these men, and how stoic she sat there and didn't engage, didn't say anything. And then they're out and about in D.C. And as you mentioned, in non-tourist areas, non-areas that are political, to use air quotes, but out there intimidating people. I mean, it was a little bit of a scary sight, but by the same token, I'm not surprised, Pat. What about you?
13: Oh, no, not surprised at all. But what was, first of all, I didn't see any counts, but it didn't look that large.
11: They said about 250 or something like that.
13: Okay, that's bigger than the pictures I saw. Mm-hmm. Not to say that, you know, 100
11: aren't
13: intimidating. Yeah, whatever. But one of the things I think was interesting is that they were all masked, having been so opposed to masks during COVID and masked outside. Mm-hmm. So obviously, and you know, sunglasses, obviously trying to hide their identities.
11: Yes.
13: So it feels back to KKK times, you know? And it isn't surprising under this administration, which is, I mean, they dismissed all the cases.
11: January Sixers and pardoned
13: all the January Sixers, which is just incredible because such violence and
11: vile human beings.
13: Against the, you know, police in the Capitol and the Capitol itself. And so that was, you know, this was nowhere near that size, but the fact that it was meant to be intimidating, it was organized to be intimidating.
11: Yeah. And the group is called Patriot Front that organized this. Yeah, and there was only one of them that wasn't masked.
13: A new version of something else.
11: Yes, exactly. Exactly. It's rinse and recycle with them, right? Yeah. Just a different name, same values. But really put a kink into certain in celebrations, but that picture has just...
13: But I think
11: permeated.
13: The celebrations like this, the state fairs, or state fair, that was just
11: pretty
13: incredible for the paucity of people. I mean, you saw just huge totally empty areas. I guess half the states didn't set up things. I heard from, I was thinking, who told me about Puerto Rico?
11: Yes, I did. I loved it. Puerto Rico had in their section, because apparently every state was, and Puerto Rico's not a state, obviously, but they also set up, but the only thing that they did, they had like two chairs and a table, like a little small setup, and on the table they had a bottle of rum and like two pamphlets, and that was it. There was no people, nothing else representative of Puerto Rican culture or talking about independence, anything like that.

0: of nothing. So it kind of worked against them, right? Against them. So, but it was really funny to see, and quite sad, actually, that...
1: On our 250th anniversary. I'm trying to think. Anderson Cooper, I saw, did a post that I was really moved by. I should have captured a picture, but I wasn't... planning for this, he made a post and I thought it was very good, and he said, I hope that on the 300th anniversary, of which I will certainly not be here for, but that that people look back and say, you know, at the 250th anniversary, mm-hmm. that was a close call for the nation, but there were people there that stood up, that went through that, you know, pressed on for the best ideals of America and democracy, and that people can look back and say that was a close call, but we made it, and we're here alive and well, you know, at the 300-year anniversary. So I thought, because I had trouble thinking about what to actually post in celebration that day. It was difficult.
0: It was. It really was, and I think it was a sentiment across... Everybody that I talked to also felt sort of the same way. They went out there, they saw the fireworks, they spent time with family. Obviously, they believe in our democracy and the Constitution, the foundation, this country. But there was just this feeling of, you know, it's the 4th of July. Yeah, we're celebrating 250 years. And it was quite sad that there wasn't more joy in that from the people that I talked to, or even people that were posting things, right? There was still a sense of lack of happiness, I guess, or lack of celebration, or even having pride in this country, which I think is a lot of people that are seeing how things are crumbling are feeling, right? That they are disconnected, that we aren't who we used to be. And we thought that the tide had turned and things were getting better, and they're not. For many, they're getting worse, right? And I look at immigration policy. Look at what's happening right now. You know, TPS, all of the people that are going to be impacted by that, and the new idea that we have to, you know, come hunting, as I like to say, they're hunting people, and rally up at least 2,000 people a day, because that is their quota, so that they can be deported. But first, put in a detention center, right, for God knows how long, and then...
1: private detention
0: center. Yes, private detention center. Yes, thank you for highlighting that.
1: Very well-funded, non-competitive.
0: Yes.
1: And to mention, too, Alcatraz, I think it is totally closed now, if I'm not mistaken. Totally closed, but not without $1 billion in cost to Florida taxpayers. That it was supposed to be a reimbursement from the federal government. It was all conjured up by Ron DeSantis, and now it is closed, and the reimbursement isn't coming. I guess maybe... I mean, these are big figures, but I guess maybe $100 million of it, but it's still $1 billion or more, because there were operating expenses and everything else to for him to make a point about, you know, how fit he is to be the next president. I can't imagine any other reason, and went forward with Florida taxpayer money to do this, and didn't get reimbursed.
0: Yeah, I have someone says everyone has a right to protest. I know the process that I seen on State Road 54 and Little Road in Pasco was really a sad thing to say. Yes, everyone has a right to protest peacefully, that's great that you recognize that. So when we see others that are out in our community protesting, we don't attack them. We don't stick our middle fingers at them. We don't throw things at them. And we do it peacefully and respectfully. And yes, I may disagree with seeing white supremacists walking down our streets in a country that is founded on immigrants' backs, in a diverse society like the one that we live in. And I respect their right to protest, even though I don't like it. I wouldn't come for them. I wouldn't yell at them. I would lead them, go by, because you know what? The intent is to incite by these people. And I love the fact that no one did that. There was no one pushing back on them. So we may not agree with protesting or showing up, but it's our right to do so.
1: Or people's opinions.
0: Or people's opinions. Exactly. But, exactly. And, you know, as a card-carrying ACLU member, the ACLU has even defended the Klan, right, to allow them to protest. Do I agree with that? Of course not. I hate it, but sadly, it is their right to do that. So protest

0: this protest, and if we look at the foundation of this country, and you know, the fact that we signed the Declaration on the 4th was a protest, was something that we're doing against the crown.
1: The Declaration of Independence.
0: Exactly, exactly. It's a form of protest, right? So we may not like it, but sadly it is what this country is founded on. Someone says, Karen from Dunedin, I went to see a great play I heard about on WMNF called The Cross and the Saber. Was very poignant to see on the 4th. Highly recommended at the Lab Theater. I've heard about that, Karen. Thank you so much for highlighting it. I'm glad that it was
1: a
0: recommendation.
1: The Cross and the Saber?
0: Yes, The Cross and the Saber. And I'm glad that it was a recommendation from WMNF. So thank you for writing in. And as you see, we're already getting texts from the listening audience. You can send us a text at 813-433-0885. If you want to join the conversation, you can email us at dj@wmnf.org or call us at 813-239-9663. But one of the things that I was sad to hear this morning, Pat, as I was driving in, was that former Tallahassee mayor and the 2018 Democratic nominee for governor, Andrew Gillum, was arrested on July 2nd in Alabama on drug-related charges.
1: That is just
0: so sad. Mm-hmm. It really is. It was on possession of controlled substances and possession of drug paraphernalia after a traffic stop. And sadly, if these charges...
1: After a traffic stop.
0: Yeah. And it says that these charges are pending and he could face prison time if convicted. The fascinating thing, he lost to Ron DeSantis by about 32,000 votes. It was apparently the closest governor's race in modern Florida history, which... was 49.18% to 49.57%. So it's a 0.4 percentage point.
1: Wow.
0: Isn't that crazy how close that was? And the trajectory of when we look at Ron DeSantis and what's happened to Andrew Gillum, what a contrast, right?
1: I should just, I mean, because when you told me that, it was, but I remember those literally trumped up charges that they, or seemingly so, I'll say, because he was, it was federal case on Hamilton, the play tickets.
0: That
1: went on, and I think that really cast a shadow as well over his campaign, and it wasn't resolved until afterwards with a trial, federal trial. And he was found not guilty. So, that is... fairly incredible history in there as well, I think.
0: Yeah, and it's very interesting how something this inconsequential can derail a race, right? And can derail a campaign.
1: Well, it's pretty to have federal charges for
0: that's what
1: that,
0: I mean. Yeah.
1: You know,
0: definitely.
1: Well, I would say consequential.
0: Yesterday, someone wrote in that Ron DeSantis has funded Friends of Stray Animal Shelter. It was a $2 million request. Well, interesting. Thank you for writing in. And someone says, great show, Jackie in Clearwater. She says, correct, our country was born on protests. Great show, civil discourse can save our democracy. It really can. We have to lean into the uncomfortable, Jackie, and we have to have conversations with people we don't agree with so we can really know how to work around that, how to find a happy medium. I don't know if that's the very half glass kind of full girl that I am, but that's how I look at things. We have to talk to people that we that we don't agree with, because it's the only way that we can get to a consensus. But thoughts, Pat?
1: Yeah, I don't know that we'll get to a consensus. But I mean, I think there always has to be the place for that. And I guess the place for what I see is the place for facts, just pure facts.
0: Yes.
1: Alternative facts. And I remember the day that I saw Kellyanne Conway say that.
0: Yes.
1: Shocked me. And I still, I guess I've accepted that that's what's out there and then compounded by AI. But there are facts, and the fact that this information that we once had on at least from the federal government or federally used sources on employment, inflation, from what I understand, and I'm not tracking it all, what's not there for us. And there are some other places, commercial places that are tracking the economy, or banks because they must, and some others, investors and things like that. But they're, the economy and people are certainly knowing it when they whatever their purchases are, you know, they are feeling it. But the fact that the facts aren't there. Actually, people, though, from their lived experiences are obviously by polling or what that is showing are feeling it and knowing it.
0: Yeah, I agree. And one of the things, Pat, that you wanted to talk about was Mitch McConnell and what's happening with him. Oh, yes. Tell us a little bit about that so the listening audience can know what's going on there,
1: which is fascinating. Yeah, I don't know because I don't see actually truly a lot of mainstream or regular.
0: I heard a little on MSN
1: media.
0: Yesterday.
1: And it's just, I just don't have the time or bandwidth. But at any rate, it is out there. And the Mitch McConnell, I guess it was on June 14th. Mm-hmm. I didn't write down all this, but
0: 14th.
1: There was at his address in D.C. That an ambulance went there and apparently gave CPR and apparently rushed a person from there to the hospital. His wife of some years, it's his second wife, but they've been together, and famously so, Elaine Chao, who ran into issues with Trump as well as Mitch McConnell, didn't always do what Trump, he certainly did dangerous things for the country as far as I'm concerned with the Supreme Court and all the policies that were passed. But Mitch McConnell, or they don't identify who that person was rushed to a hospital that is not identified as well. But there has been no guarding of his residence. His wife was spotted in China.
0: Four days later.
1: Yeah, right. And he's supposedly still hospitalized.
0: Yes.
1: And then his staff was saying sometimes later, oh, he's doing well. We have contact with him all the time. Mm-hmm. He's like getting better. But that the last time I think about that was made on June 17th, the last statement by his staff. So he's not been
0: seen. Apparently this morning, I think it was Democracy Now! Where they mentioned that his staff said that he's recovering fine and doing well. So.
1: That was a recent statement.
0: Yeah, that was this morning. Yeah.
1: Oh,
0: so,
1: okay. Thank
0: knows?
1: You. Yes.
0: Yeah.
1: Well, at any rate, no one, there's a single reporter who has apparently been guarding his, you know, has been outside his house, has been investigating, has been doing everything. And I saw a little piece of video. She didn't show the person she was talking to, but it was a neighbor walking by who said, she had been there when the ambulances came and that she has seen zero activity at the house since in the last, several weeks. At any rate, there is a report or a belief. Laura Loomer, I guess, announced it. Now, that's not your best source, but Laura Loomer has announced several other things that have been.
0: Including Pam Bondi about to get getting fired.
1: Yeah, and Tulsi Gabbard's resignation, I guess it was. But anyway, she announced on X that, Mitch McConnell is brain dead and not, and is not there. And I think I'm thinking at this with these things coming out that he has not made his staff has no statement, but his staff, I mean, they could have a picture, they could have something else.
0: Proof of life, come on.
1: Give right.
0: And I mean, not to be funny, but come on.
1: No, zero of that. And then, I was reading that he someone had said, well, we will know August 4th because August 4th is the deadline for a special election
0: to be triggered.
1: Yeah. After that, it goes to appointment because it gets so close to the actual regular election, which is coming in November, which he already was leaving the Senate. I guess he's 82 or 84.
0: Yeah,
1: but
0: 84.
1: I mean, we know about his serious health problems and everything else. But at any rate, they said that this is all just being kept secret. And there's no information on what hospital he's in. Yeah. Which is crazy.
0: It's a sitting senator, and we know nothing.
1: And the Senate is on recess until July 13th, but there was a committee, especially a very important committee meeting that he was supposed to be at in between, and he obviously couldn't make it, but they canceled it because apparently the votes are so tight that, you know, they wouldn't have prevailed. So we have this situation. They say, well, we'll find out the truth after August 4th. In Kentucky last year, or 2024, because Andy Beshear is a Democratic governor, and probably practically every state in the nation, if you have these periods like this before you can have an election, but someone becomes incapacitated or dies in office or whatever, the governor can appoint an interim until the election or till the next election, you know, however. It's widespread. That's what the case is in Florida. But probably because it's a Republican legislature, or I think it's pretty obvious, and a Democratic governor, and they were getting concerned in 2024, about the legislature passed saying the legislature makes the appointment.
0: Which is why legislative elections are so important statewide. I mean, here in Florida, we saw with redistricting how critical they are.
1: Yes. So, well, that was a congressional redistricting, but the regular redistricting as well. But anyway, the legislature there gets to appoint. But before that, they'd have to have a special election. And, you know, I someone else was saying, well, what's the difference? A Republican will be elected at a special election, will be elected at the general election. It doesn't matter. But others say that this is not necessarily accurate because that is why these actions are being taken, which are pretty extreme. So this is something I think to watch for.
0: Yeah, I agree.
1: I think it's, to me, the most telling thing is at this time, we're not hearing or seeing anything.
0: Nothing.
1: And
0: wife hasn't made a statement. His office hasn't made a statement.
1: His wife is staying apparently in China.
0: Yeah.
1: Where, here's the other interesting thing, legally, she cannot, authorize signing off on them pulling
0: the plug.
1: And apparently as long as there's some brain activity, they can't do it unless that totally dies. But they said that's very, very unusual to have zero. And also he has three daughters from his first marriage, and one of them, I didn't know this, her name is I'm trying to think of her first name, McConnell. I lost that. She was somewhat of a political activist on X, criticizing him.
0: Oh yeah.
1: And she has now closed her account. She's not on X. She's not saying anything.
0: Interesting. But there was also, before I go on, we have someone that wrote in also, says, good morning. I had a double truth on the 4th of July because I also saw Crossing the Saber and then met Karen from Dunedin, and she is a lovely soul. Can recommend the play Enough. It was fantastic and timely. Mark from Brandon. That's wonderful. Now I have to definitely catch that.
1: And what theater?
0: At the Lab. The Lab Theater. And
1: where is the Lab Theater?
0: It is, give me one second. I don't have exactly where it is at, but it is, I'll look it up for you and I'll let
1: you
0: know.
1: That's okay. I just wondered if we had it.
0: Yeah, and then someone about McConnell. Someone about McConnell says HIPAA laws. Yeah, definitely. No one is going to out him, but I think that as a senator, there should be some type of
1: accountability.
0: Statement. Yeah, accountability.
1: There are HIPAA
0: statement.
1: Laws, but
0: right.
1: You know.
0: Well, let's talk about Texas. About the person that was
1: the
0: found.
1: The woman that was a congressperson who was in a facility and. Her son's had dementia.
0: Yes.
1: That she, for 6 months without any notice. You know, I mean, it's the extremism of all this is just, you know, it happens. Obviously, I will, you know, on Dianne Feinstein being a case in point, that was very extreme. Mm-hmm. But I think there is accountability to be had if you're elected rep and important in this federal state.
0: Yeah, you know, I don't think we need to know like all the little intricate details because HIPAA and just it's a personal thing.
1: Course.
0: But at least as a sitting senator, there should be a communication saying that, you know, something to also do away with the conspiracy theories and all the things that are spinning out there, because you go down that rabbit hole last night after you send me some info and you just keep finding all of these comments and things people are making. By the way, the Lab Theater is on 812 East Henderson Avenue. It's in the Ybor City kind of area, so wanted to make sure we put it out there. And thanks, Mark, for writing in. It's on Henderson near Nebraska in Ybor. I appreciate it. I looked it up because I wanted to leave the audience with understanding where it's at. I bet. And again, you're listening to Making Connections this morning. If you want to join the conversation, we're kind of talking everything that's happening locally, nationally, you know, and you can send us a text at 813-433-0885, dj@wmnf.org, or call us at 813-239-9663. One of the things, Pat, we haven't heard a lot about is the stadium as of late. It just sort of kind of has, the noise has kind of calm down. I know that last week when you had Cindy Stewart, who's running for county commission, you had a little bit of a conversation and a little back and forth about that. But out there, we haven't really heard a lot as of late.
1: I'm not surprised they passed it. That's it.
0: Yeah.
1: And they said they don't have to bring it up anymore.
0: Yeah, exactly.
1: Not anything be known about it.
0: Yeah.
1: So, you know, because, you know, I think generally it's...
0: kind of a dumb deal.
1: If they put it to a if they put it to a vote, I'm not, you know, it is not something that they would want.
0: Yeah, I agree.
1: And I say the team officials,
0: the Braves,
1: Braves supporters who for the stadium in Hillsborough County, Tampa.
0: Yeah. And talking sports, we can't not mention what happened for Team USA playing Belgium. As we know, Trump put his hand on that that team by, I mean, I'm going to butcher his name, so I apologize to everyone listening, but Ballon, who is a player for the U.S. team, was given a red card, which means that he would not... World Cup and the 32nd victory over Bosnia, and the red card initially carried an automatic one match suspension, which would have ruled him out of round 16 against Belgium, so he wouldn't have played, right? Trump decided to call FIFA president and tell him to investigate that. They literally brought in attorneys to discuss it, to see how, into the White House, to see how they could approach this, and then called La FIFA, and then La FIFA removed the suspension and reinstated him so that then they can play against Belgium. He can play in the game against Belgium.
1: It's
0: but the
1: truly
0: funny thing
1: incredible.
0: Is, yeah, but the funny thing is that he is a first generation American born black man, and we are now trying to get rid of birthright citizenship, but yet you're fighting to keep the guy on the team because you want to win, right? So I found that to be a little ironic, and a lot of people have been talking about that online, and then you're getting both sides of the spectrum. People saying it was the right thing to do because that would have kept him out of the next game against Belgium, and, you know, I may not agree with Trump, but I agree with this. So I've seen a lot of back and forth, and other people are arguing against it, saying that he never should have gotten in. This is sports. It's bad sportsmanship. But then again, isn't that his MO? Hello? to get involved. And so they played last night.
1: No matter what they did, if they wanted to regicide or whatever, but for the president of the United States.
0: Yeah, so they played last night and lost 4-1 to Belgium. And you should have seen the people online raging about everything he puts his hand on gets bleeped up and blah, blah, blah, blah. And he should have stayed out of it because all of this fodder just got Belgium more enticed to play hard or to go in rougher. So I just found that to be really interesting that, again, everything he puts his hand on, right, goes to pot. So they lost 4-1. Not 1-0, 1-2, but 4-1.
1: It's kind of incontrovertible.
0: Yes. There you go. Yes. I thought that was really, and to let you guys know, I'm not a huge soccer fan or anything like that, but it's interesting to hear the conversation. Yeah, definitely. Not more of a baseball, basketball kind of girl, but it's interesting to see so many teams involved. And Cape Verde was just, I think, the star of this World Cup just because of how they played. But we have someone about Kim O'Connor about Pat's question. Mitch McConnell's daughter, Porter. Lab address.
1: That's right. I knew it was kind of a not a gendered name.
0: Yes, and Lab Theater, as Mark sent us earlier as well. So thank you so much, Kim, for that. It's 812 East Henderson Avenue in the Ybor area. She says, love the show. Green Party always loves Pat Kemp, long time. KLARC, Kim Connor, Tallahassee now. Thank you so much, Kim, for listening in. And yeah, we love Pat. She's great. So many things going on. We have a primary soon, Pat, on August 18. You know,
1: which I have to get my vote by mail ready for.
0: Pat, you need to. Mine. I did. Everybody in my house did theirs as well.
1: I almost always early vote. That was just same. Always my modus operandi because I used to do poll watching and all of that. You know, registered and everything. Mm-hmm. So it was. I was there anyway, but I like to go in and do the process that way. But this time I have to.
0: Yeah.
1: Get ready.
0: Same. I did my mine and my sister did hers and my mom as well, just because it's so important. I think it's a great way to also remember that there's always an election when you get them, right? It reminds you, oh, there's an election, and then you start looking. But also because I've worked the elections, I've been someone working at the polls, you know, registering people to vote. So how could I register and not remember that I need to get my vote by mail ballot? So anyone that's out there, go to the website here in the county and get your ballot. Mail to you, so register to vote by mail, or if you're not even registered, register to vote. This primary is very important, and then from there we go into the midterms.
1: You wouldn't be able to vote in the... Would you be?
0: Yeah, yeah, you'll be
1: you
0: able
1: still
0: to still can.
1: Days.
0: Yeah, you
1: yeah,
0: still have
1: so
0: 30
1: you can
0: days.
1: Vote in that primary.
0: Yeah,
1: right,
0: you
1: right,
0: still
1: right.
0: can vote in that part.
1: Calculating
0: primary.
1: That out.
0: Yeah, and there's some really interesting races, and I think some of the things we also have
1: that would
0: to.
1: Be, this would.
0: Yeah.
1: And it's you know, get in there, and you know, I hear the cynicism and that, but we know that the votes matter because we've seen it. Andrew Gillum's a good example, actually.
0: Yeah.
1: I know we announced that he was arrested, but that was, you know, there have been some close elections locally and statewide and, of course, nationally.
0: Yeah,
1: so.
0: Yeah, and some of the races
1: and Florida
0: locally.
1: Being the important state in 2000, of which... I quite lived through. So.
0: Yeah. I know. And, you know, and looking at some of the recent elections here locally, you know, Brian Nathan winning by 405 votes. That right there lets you know how important one vote can be, right? I think he was a few votes away from a recount. And that 405 got him over the not having to have one. So, what is that called? When you get a immediate recount without having to ask for a recount. So that is through the mayor of Miami, the mayor of Naples, all of these people won by very few votes. So that's why it's so important to register and get out there and vote in this primary. Plus, they will be deciding what happens to you locally and nationally. So it's so important to have skin in the game. So get out there and register to vote. We had David, Mr. White Pepper Bryant, sending out a message to us. Pat, he says, hey, ladies, I wanted to alert you to two really interesting articles. I thought this might interest you. The new WSJ article about the Wall Street Journal article about the Clearwater and Scientology. This has already been well covered in the Tampa Bay Times, but I'm glad to see it getting national attention. This is a gift article, so you should be able to get past the paywall. As Tampa Bay did an expose on IMG Academy in Bradenton and interviewed a minor student who was sexually assaulted by an adult student. Looks like big problems at IMG. By the way, the USA looked awful against Belgium yesterday. Embarrassing. I heard the same thing. David, I did not watch, but I heard that they looked just weak. And sadly, maybe they were feeling the weight of what Trump did and being looked at like they didn't legitimately deserve, to have him on the pitch. So it was really, I heard a lot of people say that. And then all of the people that were in favor of Trump on the socials and posting just kind of got really silent yesterday evening about this. And I will look at those two articles. Thank you so much for sending them to us, Brian, David. And I'll click on these and take a look at them. So I appreciate that. One of the things... Also, we have a lot of really interesting candidates that are running in this race and in this primary, which is upon us, from school board to county commission to all of that. And I'm really interested to see the outcomes of the county commission for the seat that Cepeda is in, because she is being primaried by Stacey Hahn, who is currently still on the school board. And she this will be her last foray there. And then the seat for Wasto that Aileen is in, as well as Cindy Stewart. Those are really interesting, and two things that I'm
1: Aileen
0: watching.
1: Rodriguez,
0: that I'm really...
1: I've heard her, even though her name is spelled Aileen, it's pronounced Aileen.
0: Yes, because, Aileen. And she, they're both, so I'm really interested in two race. And also the minority leader, Fentress Dishkol, and the state representative,
1: Michelle
0: Rayner. So those will be really interesting ones, because good Democrats in two of those, and then two... Republicans and the other that will then decide who goes into the midterm, the incumbent or the candidate that's primarying her. What are your thoughts?
1: I guess statewide, David Jolly.
0: Right, of course, yeah.
1: Angie Nixon. Mm-hmm. Is
0: Vindman,
1: Vindman.
0: Vindman,
1: Angie Nixon.
0: David Jolly has... I mean, there's so many people on that ballot.
1: So,
0: oh my God.
1: I thank you for correcting me.
0: No, not at all.
1: Wrong thinking there.
0: Also, the Vindman, thank you for bringing that one up. Yeah. The Vindman with Angie Nixon is another one that's really interesting, and I'm kind of looking forward to seeing what the outcome is of that. One of the things that locally is happening that I think and we had the pleasure of having them on the show to kind of talk about some of the issues is CARES. CARES is going to be at Cafe Con Tampa this Friday morning, talking about some of the things that are happening and being, you know, labeled.
1: Which they were labeled by the Florida legislature
0: a terrorist organization. Uh-huh. And that we had them on the show right after the decision was made. And it was a really good show. I learned a lot. But I also, walked away was saying that this is not just against CARE. This could be any organization, mm-hmm. any nonprofit that this group of individuals deems a terrorist organization or organization that they don't like. So for me, it was really good. So, I'm putting
1: and
0: it
1: just,
0: out there. Just
1: it's... CARE, just so people
0: C-A-I-R,
1: the Council on American mm-hmm. Islamic Relations.
0: Yes.
1: The largest Muslim civil rights and advocacy group in the United States. Mm-hmm. So I just wanted to identify, and it's CARE, C-A-I-R. Mm-hmm. So anyway, I just wanted to identify that clearly.
0: Yes.
1: Because many people still may not know what that group is.
0: Yes.
1: We're very familiar.
0: Yeah, we are definitely with a community that we have here in the Tampa Bay area, in the Temple Terrace area. You hear a lot.
1: And in the Pasco. In New
0: Tampa.
1: Mm-hmm.
0: Oh, yes.
1: There's
0: a huge
1: South Pasco County there, yes.
0: Yeah, I live right in the New Tampa area, so I'm all around that area.
1: You're like center.
0: It's a very, very diverse and interesting community, and my neighbors as well. So very fortunate to live in a diverse area, which mm-hmm. is a really good thing. So we have Bubba that's writing and says, what do you think about DeSantis vetoing the extra pay for corrections officers and deferred maintenance budget for state prisons? I'm really looking forward to that vindictive little guy leaving Tallahassee soon. Bubba. I think many people are, Bubba. They may share your sentiment.
1: And I'm glad that he noted that specifically. It's hard mm-hmm. sometimes to even follow all the kinds of destructive things that are happening to us in the state of Florida. I don't know if that has to do with privatization or
0: maybe
1: whatever that is, but that is remarkable mm-hmm. to hear. So thank you for letting us know that. I still think it's very unknown that Florida pays its teachers 50th in the nation,
0: yes.
1: which is shocking.
0: Yes.
1: And and so horrible for our schools, and then tries to curtail and control curriculum.
0: Yep, gagging and, teachers.
1: Yeah, and you know. You know, banning Black history, or I don't, you know, trying to censor it when it's all of our history, and you know, just some of the efforts made in that way. I so worry for students and education and the future of that in Florida.
0: Mm-hmm.
1: I mean,
0: I
1: there's
0: agree.
1: Obviously a move to privatize our public schools, and I guess we're one of the biggest charter states or privatized states in the nation,
0: yes.
1: Like 15%. But it's kind of amazing to me that, you know, you can get tuition mm-hmm. now at any of those schools, and it's keeps going further and deeper in every mm-hmm. way.
0: Yeah, and about correction officers not vetoing the extra pay for correction officers is just crazy, because there is a shortage. They work very, very long days. Sometimes,
1: and I'm sure under extremely bad conditions.
0: Very bad conditions.
1: Difficult conditions.
0: Yeah, and there's not enough of them on when they're working. So there's a lot of issues in our correctional facilities here in the state, and privatization, I think it's what lead to these decisions, because we're getting more and more focused on private jails, not just here, but at a national level. I mean, thinking about deportation and what's happening, where do they end up? In private facilities, which is why I... Again, not conspiracy theory, but that's why I think that they sit there for so long before a decision is being made to deport them. If you're going to deport them right away, right?
1: Right.
0: Why are they sitting in... you know, in these facilities that are private? Who are they making money for?
1: Well,
0: right?
1: Again, too, they... I think I remember that there were all these judges, you know, immigration judges that were fired.
0: Mm-hmm.
1: Now, and I was surprised that they could do that. I'm not sure all the rules surrounding it, but mm-hmm. this was like a year ago, so that when people want to appeal, it takes an extremely mm-hmm. long time and in extreme conditions as well. You
0: mm-hmm.
1: know, that some people are just saying, okay, I'll leave. Yeah, it's all tied in together, and they've hit every hot button possible to push the program along.
0: Mm-hmm. Yeah, and one of the things that I found really interesting, and it's everywhere, talking about the Taylor Swift wedding, which you can't go about without talking about it, but apparently there's a controversy from the fact that Amentum received a federal contract to operate ICE detention facilities, and this person attended her wedding. So now there's all of these theories about where she lies politically, and you know, what are her thoughts about immigration?
1: I'm sorry,
0: what
1: I
0: is
1: don't
0: all
1: buy
0: this?
1: It.
0: Like, yeah. So this was one of the things, you know, the people that are looking at everything at these events were talking about on online and on social media, and I just found it really interesting that even that was captured with all of the people that were walking into this event, which I thought was quite a fiasco. I mean, doing it at the Garden and then, you know, just posting on the screens, married and blah, blah, blah.
1: Apparently she had a small wedding before that.
0: Yes.
1: But I think you kind of have to do that with someone like her. You have to do your performance wedding.
0: And then
1: Travis
0: do your private
1: Kelsey.
0: Thing. Yeah,
1: like,
0: yeah. And we do have a caller. And you are on air. Good morning. One of the calls dropped, so give us a moment. But yeah, I think you do. You have to do the big hoopla, because that's what everybody's expecting for someone of that magnitude, you know. And I think they even raffled off a car. I mean, it was just so extravagant and so
1: but
0: crazy.
1: But also, I mean, it's... I saw that they gave many, many millions.
0: Yes.
1: $26 million dollars away. She's been... incredibly, like her staff.
0: Oh yeah, she did a great after the end of the tour.
1: Gave each of her
0: gave them great bonuses.
1: $150,000 each, unexpected to like truck drivers and stage people and everything. So.
0: Mm-hmm.
1: I'm not going to judge all this. I think that, you know, her statements about Trump are, you know,
0: are out there.
1: Yeah, and I think that there's a lot of that going on.
0: Yeah, I agree. I just wanted to highlight it just simply because it's something that's been all over social media for a bit, and thought it was a little funny. One of the things that we were talking about is, and we did, and we kind of circled around it, is the temporary protection status and all the people that are going to be impacted by temporary protection status. You know, a lot of people from Haiti, a lot of people from Haiti, from Syria and other parts are going to be heavily impacted by this. And one of the things I was out there talking in the community to Haitians and people that are Syrians, their big concern is, what do we do now? I mean, do we show up to work? Do we auto-deport? You know, our money, we have homes in this state and where we live. Do we, you know, we have money in banks. How does, what happens now? You know, we don't have legal protection. We don't have legal status now. What happens to us? I don't know if you've been out there and, or, you know, talking to the community, or what are your thoughts about this impact on TPS or temporary protection status?
1: Well, I'm not surprised that this was done.
0: Well, yeah,
1: under the Trump administration, and yeah, it's just I don't know the details of it or what people are facing. I mean, I know what they're facing, but I don't, you know, I don't know how people navigate that, and you know, I think it puts them in obviously terrible positions. I guess one of the things I was moved by is I saw in Springfield, Ohio, where Vance famously, I think it was Trump and then Vance, who famously said they're eating cats and dogs.
0: They're eating the cats. They're eating the dogs.
1: And there was a, because I guess many of the them were on working at the factories where others, you know, they didn't have enough employable people, but the community came out. It looked like, in large part, in a white community for, you know, not all kinds, but, you know, it was a rally, like, in support of the Haitians that were there. And I thought that that was impressive. And,
0: and speaks volumes of the community. It really does. And one of the things that's going to be heavily impacted is the healthcare field by the loss of this community.
1: Because and you know about that specifically, probably, but actually when you say it, undoubtedly, because those, you know, jobs are so difficult and not well reimbursed, and, and needed more and more as we age. I can speak from personal experience. That you know, that we will
0: Because a lot of your MAs, a lot of your nurses, you know, a lot of your home health care and all that is provided by these communities. And if and impacted by TPS, so we're going to lose this huge chunk of the workforce, you know.
1: And also, are the administration, DeVos, I guess it was under her authority or jurisdiction, they deprofessionalized nursing. And I guess the biggest impact of that, shockingly, is that so they can't get
0: student loans.
1: To pursue that when we are in desperate need
0: of nurses.
1: Of that, it's just, and I guess, you know, people can't come from, or are they trying to encourage people from other countries? I don't know. And lower wages. It's it's just kind of stunning that how much they have deprofessionalized the some of the professions that are, you know,
0: vital.
1: Well, that, but also based gender based women, predominantly women, doing the bulk of the jobs, and they've deprofessionalized and tried to deprofessionalize teachers, you know, and they haven't deprofessionalized, but they have tried everything they can to make those jobs punishing, including in Florida paying 50th in the nation for teacher salaries, and then deprofessionalizing nurses. It's just, it's truly a war on women.
0: And that's the scary part. I mean, with the SAVE Act, and I don't know if you've seen online all these young women
1: and
0: that are saying,
1: just keep being,
0: hammering on it. And I've seen
1: Which is some people say have to do with the Mitch McConnell thing as well.
0: And we have seen,
1: because they want to make sure they have a vote.
0: Yes, exactly.
1: And I guess Mitch McConnell was not was holding it up somewhat.
0: Yeah.
1: Mm-hmm. You know?
0: Yeah. So. Yeah. And seeing all these videos that I've been watching and, you know, these podcasters talking about women that are more trad wives or traditional wives and saying that they're willing to give up their vote because they're willing to give up the vote because then they can vote as a household. Because if they vote as a household, it's okay because they're going to be marrying a Christian man. Not sure what that means, but all I know is that I think every woman in this society, women in this society didn't fight so hard
1: it's
0: for the vote.
1: It's been more than 100 years.
0: Yes,
1: 106
0: yes,
1: years, I guess.
0: Yes, yes. So this is a really interesting thing you're saying. What is the IRCA Kirk organization? TPUSA or something like that. Yes, they've had all these
1: Turning point.
0: All these women and pushing for traditional wives to start to get the mindset going. But we, again, ran out of time because we are such good chatterers, Pat. And it was a pleasure to hear from
1: we
0: the community.
1: For some of those phone calls.
0: Yes, they dropped.
1: They dropped themselves.
0: So. Yes. So I want to thank everyone for listening in today. You hope you have a great rest of your day and week. Thank you so much, Leela, for running the boards. Thanks, Pat, for being with us today. You've been listening to WMNF 88.5 Tampa.

0: WBEZ Chicago. It's This American Life. I'm Ira Glass.
1: Yes, we need the police to come out to Perryland Detention Center. I don't know what's going on outside. They just told me to call.
2: Okay, you don't know what's going on?
1: No, sir. I think they're doing fireworks.
0: There's a 911 call on the 4th of July a year ago, around 11 p.m., Alvarado, Texas, about an hour outside of Dallas.
1: Yes, sir.
0: The woman calling works at the Prairieland Detention Center. She's at the front desk there. And she's calling because a bunch of people have suddenly shown up outside wearing black, some in masks, lined up on the other side of this long barbed wire fence. They're setting off fireworks. It's really loud. This facility is a detention center for ICE, full of people being held on immigration charges. Somebody in the crowd outside has a megaphone, starts calling out to the detainees inside. Esperanza, hope, you are not forgotten. More fireworks go up.
1: Oh, somebody's trying to get in. Can you hurry up and send somebody?
2: Yes, ma'am. Someone's trying to get in.
1: They outside walking the perimeter. I don't know, sir.
2: Okay. All right. We got them en route, okay? Call us back if anything changes.
1: Okay, bye-bye.
2: Bye.
0: A police officer rushes out to the facility, Lieutenant Thomas Gross from the Alvarado PD. As soon as he switches on his siren, the dash cam activates in his car and his body cam turns on. He turns into the Prairieland parking lot, and in the car headlights, you can see somebody has sprayed ice on a guard shack. Then as he pulls up, he sees somebody running in front of his car.
3: Hey, stop!
0: He jumps out of the car, drawing his gun in one hand, walkie-talkie in the other. And this next thing happens almost immediately, just 6 seconds after he gets out of the car. I'm hit, he yells. He shot in the upper shoulder, by his neck. He fires back, 3 times. The shooter runs off and hides in a field. Sunfire field, actually. They're all around the detention center. Then cops of all sorts arrive. Local police, sheriff's office, Texas Rangers, and they start arresting people. Some are on the streets, walking nonchalantly away, as if they just happen to be here. They are not involved. They have backpacks, which the cops try to search.
4: Take out the goddamn backpack.
5: Coming, sir.
4: If you move, you will be shot. Do you understand me?
6: I
4: am taking off your backpack.
0: Everybody's on edge because an officer has been shot. The police officer, it turned out he was not badly hurt. The bullet entered his shoulder, came out his back, just below his neck. He was released from the hospital later that night. The guy who shot the cop had disappeared into the sunflower field. He hid there for a whole day. Eventually, some friends snuck him out. They were all caught. What happened that night on the 4th of July, 1 year ago, it all ended up in court. It became this major trial where 2 very different stories were told. The defendants say this was a protest gone wrong. Nobody was supposed to get shot. In other words, this was like tons of other anti-ICE protests that had been happening all over the country outside ICE facilities, where people gather and make noise to communicate with detainees. But the FBI director, Kash Patel, had a different view. Here he is talking to Fox News host Larry Kudlow.
7: This was a coordinated, planned attack by dozens of individuals to murder police officers. And Larry, a police officer was actually shot in the neck. These guys came and staged a scene at a detention center using fireworks, then brought in long guns and rifles. They were kitted out in bulletproof vests and masks and opened fire at law enforcement.
0: Patel was confident who was behind this.
7: This is breaking news, Larry. Just hours ago, a grand jury indicted 2 members of an Antifa-affiliated cell. 20 individuals have been charged so far, but the key here is for the first time, we have charged these 2 individuals with material support to terrorism for their involvement in Antifa. And yes, Antifa exists. It's a terrorist organization.
0: To Larry Kudlow, the Fox host interviewing him, that made a lot of sense.
8: So let's just one more moment on that. People on the left and the far left say that Antifa doesn't exist. It's a state of mind, blah, blah, blah, blah. I mean, if they're not real, then how come 2 people were indicted? They have to be real. It's not a state of mind.
0: Soon, 13 more people were charged with material support to terrorists. The indictment in this case, saying this was the work of a North Texas Antifa cell. This came out a month after Charlie Kirk's assassination. You may remember in that shooting, a bullet casing was etched with the words, "Hey, fascist, catch." And a big part of the administration's response back then was to target Antifa as a domestic terror group in a national security memo, setting policy for the entire federal government. this Texas case with these defendants was a chance for the administration to lay out their best argument that Antifa is, in fact, a terror group operating here and now in the United States. And, okay, just stepping back for a second. Right now in America, whether you believe or not that Antifa even exists is tied to a whole other set of beliefs. And just to generalize here for a second, Blue America says Antifa does not exist as an actual functioning organization. Lots of reporting backs this up. And going into this trial, the administration has not been able to point to any leaders or infrastructure or any of the normal things that a terror group has. Meanwhile, Red America and right-wing media say, of course Antifa exists. Just look at all these activists around the country dressed in black, vandalizing stuff, wreaking havoc. How could that not be a thing? This trial in Texas, this was going to be the place where we're going to finally fight this one out in public and figure out, is Antifa real? So, how'd the government make the case? Was it convincing? The trial was not recorded. That did not stop our producer, Zoe Chase, who's never one to shy away from a fool's errand. She was there for 3 weeks in the courtroom, writing down everything that happened in notebooks as the government tried to prove its case beyond a reasonable doubt. Also, she got to know one of these supposed terrorists, who is a hard-to-describe mix of being a longtime church lady married to a guy who loved Dungeons & Dragons. Her nom de guerre was Candied Dynamite. We heard the arguments, we heard the counter-arguments, we heard the verdicts. All this hour, stay with us.

0: This American Life, Act One, the trial. Okay, so from the start, this trial was pretty unusual. For starters, they had a hard time convening a jury. Lots of potential jurors either had strong opinions about ICE or about protesters or about Antifa. And on day one, the judge, who's a bit of an intense character, called a mistrial because of a shirt that one of the defense attorneys was wearing. So they had to start the entire thing over, this time without giving attorneys a chance to question potential jurors. We did a little story about this on our show a couple months ago. And the judge also decided to move the trial upstairs into his courtroom, the courtroom he's accustomed to, a much smaller room. I'll let Zoe take things from here. Here's Zoe Chase.
1: The courtroom was packed. 9 defendants, each with like 2 lawyers, so a lot of lawyers, plus the prosecution, plus everyone else, reporters and family members and law students and interested observers, all jostling, a little fighting. The court's sketch artist sat basically on my right knee on the first day with his huge easel spread out in front of us like a sail. So we begin. The prosecutors make their opening statement saying this was an Antifa attack. They are career government prosecutors in the Northern District of Texas. They are matter-of-fact and colorless. And then the defense gets to make their opening arguments, and they're all showmen to one degree or another. They make their case over and over, because 9 defendants. This was just a protest, they said, that went off the rails. The prosecution starts rolling out its evidence the next day in pretty dramatic fashion. They wheel in a cart full of boxes, like an Amazon delivery. The boxes were tall and skinny, looked like someone had ordered a bunch of curtains. I didn't know what was in them. They bring in a parade of law enforcement to walk through everything they found that night, each item entered into evidence. The officers walk through body camera footage and dash camera footage of the defendants being arrested and searched, and the cops finding a lot on them. Take this one minivan. They'd stopped this van not long after the shooting, the side windows down.
2: Gun on the ground.
1: There's a pistol on the floor of the car. The driver, Megan Morris, has her hand on the steering wheel. She looks miserable. She's dressed all in black, long, wavy gray hair and glasses. She also has a loaded mag in her pocket.
2: Is there any other guns in the car?
3: There's some in the back seat.
2: In the back seat?
1: Mm-hmm. In the back seat, we see an AR-15.
2: What the f***?
1: They're clearing the guns of ammo and piling them up on the hood of the car, one on top of the other. There's body armor, loaded magazines, another AR-15 in the trunk.
2: We got like 6 people. Trauma kits, plates, ARs, all sorts of stuff. So just hang out.
4: What the
2: f***? Bro, what the f***, dude? This is crazy. Bro, this is like a straight coordinated terror attack on Prairieland. I know, dude.
1: This recording, where the officers are like, bro, this is a terrorist attack, it was a point of contention in the trial. The defense tried to get it excluded, arguing the officers' comments could bias the jury. That's just their random opinion that this was terrorism. The judge was like, well, what they genuinely thought in the moment, seeing what they were seeing, is relevant. I'll allow it. So this is what the boxes were. Every time the officers had to introduce a new piece of evidence, they shook a gun out of a cardboard box. Guns started to pile up around the small courtroom. In the top margin above my notes, I just have a star and the words, all these guns. It looks bad for the defense. A few stickers make it into evidence too. Make America not exist again, one of them says. The defense gets up. And the way one of the lawyers explains the guns is like, come on, this is Texas. We all have these. These are all legal guns. And these people have guns for a reason. When out protesting, the lawyers argue, these guys encounter counter-protesters on the right who are armed. So they're armed. They often bring them. Most importantly, they point out, the guns in that van, they never left the van. Now, they are forced to say this while standing in a courtroom sort of ridiculously filled with firearms and ammunition. Even in Texas, this has got to be a little much. It's like an armory. One of the defense attorneys later said to me, yeah, would it have been better if they just had bells and whistles, if their intent was just to make noise? Would it have been better if they weren't dressed like they were storming the Bastille? Yes, it would have.

This brings me to Act Two. I'm going to call Act Two the expert. So one of the main ways the prosecution would try to show that this was an Antifa terrorist cell was by calling an Antifa expert to the stand. It was going to be a key moment in the trial. I reached out to the Antifa expert to talk and the prosecutors bringing him on, and neither got back to me. The guy's name is Kyle Scheidler. He's been sitting with the prosecution every day, bald and quite literally egg-headed. He works for the Center for Security Policy, a think tank in D.C. that truthfully is most known for advocating conspiracy theories about Muslims. Or I guess if you believe those theories, then as brave truth tellers. Scheidler has advocated for the government to treat Antifa as a terrorist group. And in the last 6 years, Scheidler's trained cops all over the country in what he calls the Antifa threat. He's also testified before Congress. Today, he takes his place in the witness box. So what is Antifa? The prosecutor asks. Scheidler really begins at the beginning. The word Antifa is actually a contraction of sorts, he says. An abbreviated contraction, which is a common German phenomenon, stands for anti-fa.

instruction not to lecture. I fill a notebook with Antifa's post-war rise, basically. Finally, we get into the present day and these defendants. Scheidler ticks through the classic hallmarks that show this group is what he calls Antifa. He talks about how, before that night, everyone communicated over Signal, an example of operational security, OPSEC. And that night, they all went out dressed in black, another common tactic of Antifa, he says, called Black Bloc, originally known as Der Schwarze Bloc, he says. The idea is, if everyone dresses in black, the police can't tell who's who or who did what. After an operation, the Antifa tactic is to take off the black clothing and blend back in, he says. Then there's the book club. Scheidler spends some time on this book club that some of the defendants were in, the Emma Goldman Book Club. Emma Goldman was a famous anarchist from the early 1900s. He says this is sort of an Antifa front, the above ground part of the organization. Scheidler lists off some of these zines the book club was reading. Classics of an anarchist library, like I Don't Bash Back, I Shoot First, and Destroying White Nationalism. It's time for cross-examination. The defense lawyer is Patrick McLean. Big and burly, 67 years old, he looks like the Marine that he is. McLean approaches, asks some questions about Scheidler's credentials for this, pointing out he's never held a position at a college or a university. He's never published a peer-reviewed paper. Then he gets to this. McLean, there is no national leadership of Antifa, is there? Scheidler, it would be inconsistent with their ideology. Is that a no? It would be inconsistent with their ideology, so they do not. No. Okay. They don't have membership roles. It would be inconsistent with their ideology, so no. If I were to summarize how Scheidler's seeing this, I think he's saying Antifa is not a typical terrorist organization with leaders or membership lists or headquarters because it's anarchist. They don't like organizations. They operate as affinity groups. McLean points out, however, that none of the defendants ever refer to themselves as Antifa in their own private Signal chats. Scheidler says they don't think about groups and organizations. That's what's counter to their ideology. From McLean's point of view, that's crazy. Scheidler's saying the fact that they don't say they're Antifa is the proof that they're Antifa. And if there really was a plan to shoot police officers, as the government says, a plan to destroy government property with fireworks, if this plan really existed, why isn't that in the Signal chats? Did anybody talk about harming another person? McLean asks. Scheidler says, I would expect the discussions of that type to take place person to person and not necessarily appear in an encrypted chat. Then another defense attorney comes up and circles back to some of the other zines and stickers that have come up, like Be Gay, Do Crime, and ACAB, All Cops Are Bastards. Typical Antifa, Scheidler says. The judge speaks up. He sounds mad again. Just because I own a copy of Mein Kampf doesn't make me a fascist or a Nazi, does it? Not unless it's consistent with your other behavior, Scheidler says. What if I own a copy of Das Kapital? Does that make me a communist? Not unless it's consistent with your other behavior. If I own Antifa literature, that doesn't make me an anti-fascist necessarily, does it? I hope not, sir. I have quite a bit of it myself. The judge's impatience made Scheidler's testimony play sort of ridiculous in the room sometimes, I thought. Outside this courtroom, the Trump administration is making all sorts of big claims about Antifa. The national security memo that instructs government agencies to treat Antifa as a domestic terror group, a major national security priority, claims Antifa is this big organized network with institutional funders. This violence, it says, does not emerge organically. Presidential aide Stephen Miller has said, it is structured, it is sophisticated, it is well-funded, it is well-planned. So it's fascinating to see that once they got to court, they dropped all that. Scheidler and the government never tried to present any evidence showing some kind of national coordination or structure or planning or funding. Scheidler did point to a crowdfunding

0: recommending Linktree at one point. Instead, what the government argues is that the defendants all do things that come from a sort of anarchist playbook, wearing dark clothes, reading anarchist literature, and that's what makes them Antifa. The people within the group don't have to join a group or say they're in a group or maybe even know that they're in a group at all to be an Antifa. The defense team I'd been talking to thought things with the Antifa expert went their way.
1: We have half the government's case in, and we've been basically kicking their ass.
0: This is Brian Bruffard. He's co-counsel to Patrick McLean on this case.
2: You guys are pretty confident right now.
1: I can't even say we're confident, because nobody knows what a jury's going to do, right? But my feeling is the government has made a lot of mistakes. Their witnesses have made a lot of mistakes. And the way that that has come out, I think, is pretty favorable.
0: But the government had another, maybe more powerful argument for the existence of Antifa, which I'll tell you about when we come back.
3: Zoe Chase. Coming up after the break, we hear from an alleged member of this alleged terror cell, and she seems very different from what the government says she is. That's in a minute. Chicago Public Radio, when our program continues.

0: This American Life, Myra Glass. Today's program, The Test Case. We're devoting the whole hour to this first-of-its-kind trial of people that the government says are part of an Antifa cell on charges that could send them to prison for decades. We've arrived at Act 3 of our show. Act 3, The Cooperator. Okay, so originally, 16 people were charged in this case. 9 of them went on trial. And the other 7, they pled guilty to material support to terrorists. They admitted this. In the documents that are part of their plea agreements, some of them signed statements agreeing that what happened outside the detention center was an act of terrorism carried out by an Antifa cell, and the people involved that night adhered to an anarchist Antifa ideology. That, of course, seemed good for the government's case. Also, 5 of them appeared in court to testify for the prosecution. One of the 5 in particular stood out to Zoe. This was a woman named Lynette Sharp. She was older than a lot of the others, 57 years old. And just to say what her involvement was in all this, she was not at the detention center that night. She had planned to go, but then she couldn't make it. But remember how the guy who shot the cop hid in a sunflower field the whole night and then eventually got snuck out by a couple friends? That was Lynette. She fished him out of the field and then hid him from the cops. The authorities tracked her down a few days later, arrested her. She's been locked up since. And she agreed to talk to Zoe. Again, here's Zoe Chase.
1: When the cooperators appeared in court, they were brought in prison stripes. They mostly seemed to be in some degree of anguish over what they were doing, testifying against their friends. It was hard to sit through. There was something about Lynette, though. She was chatty. It seemed like she couldn't help it, kind of. She knew so much about these people's lives. At one point, she had said that 3 of the defendants were in a throuple. Not a word I expected to hear in the Northern District of Texas, I guess. But then also, when the prosecutor had her ID the defendants one by one, she broke down in tears. They were lined up right in front of her. "I love them," she said to the prosecutor. So I went to talk to her. I wanted to know what this group might have looked like on the inside. And I wanted to know how she'd gotten to this point in her life, pleading guilty to a terrorism charge. I drove out there with her lawyer, Aaron. You go through a bunch of nothing, and then there's the jail. Long, low buildings, barbed wire around, a couple Texas flags flying. And Aaron takes me inside.
2: Hello. Hi, I'm here for an attorney visit to see Miss Lynette Sharp, and she's with me.
1: They lead us into a small room. There's a big, clear plastic divider cutting it down the middle. A guard opens the door on the other side of the divider and brings Lynette in. She's in the orange and white prison stripes. There was a small speaker stuck into the plastic that we talked through.
3: Hey.
2: Hi.
3: I want to ask how you are.
2: I can't complain. If I did, who would listen?
3: Well, I'm asking.
2: Okay.
3: Yeah.
1: I had my mic pointed at the wrong part of the speaker. Okay. It'll get better later. Sorry about that. When Lynette was arrested, she had spiky pink hair. Now it's a gray ponytail. She has glasses and hearing aids. I have to say, I talk to people a lot about their politics for my job. Why do you believe the things you do? It's never simple. It's built over their lifetime. There's not one thing that leads you to it. I feel like I need to do something a little unusual here, which is tell you Lynette's story from the beginning. So I want to start this part of the story here. Alleged Antifa cell terrorist at age 5. Lynette grew up outside Fort Worth in the early 70s. She was a tomboy, played dirt-clad wars in the streets. She rode bikes in the neighbor's horses. She liked being out of the house because the situation in the house wasn't good. Her parents fought a lot, drank a lot. They even tried to kill each other a couple of times. Her mom shot her dad twice. He survived.
2: She tried to poison him several times, too. My parents were fighters, and that's where I get my fighting spirit, I think.
3: Wow.
2: And so...
3: how did she try to poison him, and how did you even know that happened?
2: My mother never hid anything from us. She used Miracle-Gro and put it in his beer. Didn't work, and I don't remember what she used the other time.
1: Lynette didn't want to stick around. She got together with this guy and moved out of state, and they had a kid together. But it was a similar relationship to her mom and dad's, as much as she thought she was nothing like them. She was feeling sort of Miracle Grow in his beer herself. It scared her. She moved back with her parents, moved out again, and eventually left that guy. At this point, she gets really into church. Something about it really appealed to her, being part of a group. Maybe because, she says, she just never felt a part of her family at all. And Lynette is a people person. This is the first big group that she dives into, the church. It was Pentecostal, but women could wear pants, which she liked. Things calmed. She met another guy, a clean, non-abusive, nice guy named Marshall. Nerdy, played Dungeons and Dragons and video games. They got married. And at first, she says it was great, but slowly, even though this was a really different relationship from her first one, it also began to feel like a trap to Lynette. She already had one kid, then her husband's kids came to live with them, and she got pregnant. And right then, her husband kind of disappeared into his computer.
2: And that's when it got to be too much. Mm-hmm. I started really having a hard time with everything.
1: She called the pastor's wife for advice.
2: She did tell me when I told her what was going on. She said, why are you doing all of this? Because I was doing everything. She said, why aren't they doing this and that? They can do their own laundry. They can make their own lunches. And I'm like, I just thought that's what I was supposed to be doing. And she said, no.
3: Like, that's what the housewife does kind of thing.
2: Yes. And so she kind of gave me permission to say, hey, I'm not doing this anymore.
1: After that, she says, they started living separate lives, side by side. There are many more dramatic chapters of Lynette's life, lived in these bright, intense strokes. Her daughter gets pregnant at 16. She figures out that one of her stepkids is abusing her daughters. Eventually, her stepson is arrested. She ends up taking in a kid who's severely autistic and raising them. And Lynette and her husband come together to deal with these crises and then grow apart again. They get close for a while when they join a new group. Of all things, it's a motorcycle club. This is another turning point. Lynette gets really into the motorcycle club. It was a motorcycle club of Marines. Her husband served in the Marines. And he got really into it, too. Kind of got him out of his depression.
2: And it helped him a lot. Made him want to be a more functioning person for them and for me.
3: Mm-hmm.
2: And then, for the X-rated portion of our show, we found out that we liked different sex than we'd been having.
3: You found that out together?
2: It was a weird thing. A lady in the club posted something on Facebook about a sexual thing, and I commented on it, and Marshall texted me immediately and said, did you mean that? And I said, yes. And so we started talking, and that made us realize we'd been having sex wrong the whole time.
3: I want to ask, like, what you mean, but you don't have to get into it.
2: We liked sex that wasn't vanilla.
3: Uh-huh. Right. You like more hardcore things.
2: Yeah.
3: And you found that out because this woman posted something, and you commented, and he texted you.
2: Yes.
3: Wow, Facebook.
2: Yes.
1: Lynette was still going to church, but now in her Sons of Anarchy t-shirt. They didn't know what to make of her. And Lynette's next chapter of self-realization, maybe you saw this coming, she's watching Amber Heard in this movie, The Rum Diary, and realizes, actually, she's always liked girls. And she gives Marshall an ultimatum.
2: Either I can smoke weed in the garage or we're having an open relationship, one of those, because I'm losing my mind here. I need relief. I need, like, fun.
1: He wasn't happy with either option at first, but then he got what she was asking.
2: Really, I want to explore having sex with women. Like, I've never been able to explore my sexuality in that way. And he said, oh, well, that's fine. Because men.
3: Yeah.
2: And so then we would go out on dates and look at women together.
1: That was a high point.
2: We never really did
1: Lynette is a person who goes all the way when she is into something. But however hot Amber Heard is in The Rum Diary, in Lynette's mind, Lynette is still a church lady in suburban Texas. She's a conservative. At this point in Lynette's story, it's 2011, 2012, and she's paying more attention to the news now, more than she used to. And Barack Obama is running for office again.
2: I remember when Obama was elected for the second time, I cried. I thought we were all going to be under Sharia law anytime. Like, that's so many people in my life felt that way. And the Pizzagate stuff was going on then. And
3: did you believe in that?
2: I did.
1: Lynette didn't like Trump either, though. Things like the grab them by the pussy teeth. No, thank you. And it wasn't long before basically presidential politics kind of caught up to her personal politics, which is true for a lot of people, right? National politics became intertwined with people's actual identities. The Me Too movement was a thing for her. Oh, and also around then.
2: I went to college, forgot that part.
1: Then there's the repeal of Roe v. Wade. That happened. She was fighting with her friends and family over it.
2: That's right, when Roe v. Wade, they were going to get rid of Roe v. Wade, and I knew it. And I knew it was coming. And then I'm like, this is bad. And people were like, you're just blowing it all up out of proportion.
3: But you were starting to find yourself on a little bit of a different planet than the people around you.
2: Yes.
1: In 2022, she started going to protests for the first time. There's something very only in America about Lynette's life, I think. How fast it moved, how many eras she went through, embodying each one. I kept thinking of this old article from Ms. Magazine from 1972 by Jane O'Reilly. It was called Click, The Housewife's Moment of Truth, about all these realizations women were having about things they didn't actually have to do. We are all housewives. We'd prefer to be persons, the article said, a year before Roe. Lynette was that housewife. Click. Decades later, here she is on her own motorcycle, checking out girls with her husband. And then Roe is struck down, and it feels personal. Lynette has come to truly hate the idea of men controlling women. That's how she saw it. It's around this time when she finds her last club. It's a group of people in the Dallas-Fort Worth area. She meets them through a local LGBT center. They do self-defense classes. Some of them are in a book club, the Emma Goldman Book Club, where they read radical literature and zines. Many of them are part of a local gun club, the Socialist Rifle Association, where they do target practice and learn about gun safety. Soon she was spending most of her time with them. How did that happen, that they became your closest friends?
2: Well, they were the ones that, you know, in person life, I mean, I didn't have a job. A lot of these people didn't have jobs. We don't love capitalism, and a lot of them are so very neurodivergent that they just couldn't work. And a lot of them were younger. It felt like, it felt amazing to know that there were other people that actually cared about something other than themselves, that were willing to, you know, help other people for free. I mean, they gave their time. Mm-hmm. We fed the homeless. We helped disabled people. I would lead meditations because I love meditation. And they taught me how to eat vegan food that wasn't horrible.
1: This, of course, is the alleged Antifa cell that's on trial. There were so many ways to be in a group in this group. And Lynette loves groups, like that gun club, for instance. A few people in the group were transgender. There was a sort of ethos around, like, if people who hate us have guns, we're going to have guns. Lynette got super into that, joined the member welfare committee. Lynette also joined a writing group. They called themselves the Resistance Writers. They had a lot of potlucks, obviously, and karaoke nights. It was like she was having a sort of love affair, but with a bunch of ideas. One person in particular she grew really close to was Ben Song, whom everyone called Champagne. Song, Champagne, went by any all pronouns with this group of people. During the trial, most people used he, him, including his lawyer, and I'll do the same. In this group, a lot of people looked up to him. He was really into self-defense. He taught martial arts to many of them. He taught gun safety to many of them with the Socialist Rifle Association. He went to a lot of protests. He'd been in the Marines. He was soft-spoken, but very confident. Song was the one that night who would fire the shot that hit the police officer.
3: What was your relationship like with Ben, with Champagne?
2: It was very close. I remember telling him that, you know, he was my best friend in all this that we were going through.
3: Really?
2: I know that I wasn't his best friend, but I don't know. I just felt very close to him. I admired him. I respected him a lot. Mm-hmm. It wasn't a perfect person. Going to their house, it was a mess. you know, these kids are, and I do think of those kids a lot. I don't mean to, you know, denigrate them or anything, but they were, I learned so much from them. But at the same time, they're so young, and sometimes their lives weren't working very well. And so it just, you know, it's a lot easier sometimes to focus on the world's problems than your own.
3: Yeah.
2: And so I did that a lot, and I think a lot of us did.
1: Lynette was investing so much in this group of people and pulling away from the family stuff that frustrated her. Like finding services for her autistic kid, for instance. She tried and tried, and it kept not working. She stopped trying. She and her husband were back to living separate lives.
2: I remember I was on the way home from something like at 2 a.m. one night, and I was thinking about what I was doing the next day, some other thing we were going to do, and I was like, for the first time in my life, I'm doing what I want to do with my time. I'd never really been free like that before. And it didn't last long, did it?
1: Now we're at that night, July 4th, 2025, when everything happened. Lynette had been in some of the Signal chats where people were making plans. But that night, her husband and her daughter were fighting, some kind of a breakdown. Felt like she needed to be at home. She was awake when people started messaging, trying to figure out what had happened. She heard people had gotten arrested. She heard a cop had been shot.
2: In one hand, I must have known, but I didn't know. Like, I think I'd already read the reports that were out saying there'd been a... But I just didn't believe it.
3: An officer-involved shooting.
2: Yeah, I just thought... And I didn't know. I just knew I needed to go, so if I could help anyone, I wanted to go help.
3: I guess I just have a hard time understanding why it was so unbelievable if, like, he did have a gun there. Like, isn't that sort of like it is believable that he would shoot someone if he had a gun, right?
2: Well, if he did, it was because of something had happened. Either it was, like, unavoidable, you know, I didn't know. I just knew that I couldn't imagine that happening for no reason. Like, there had to have been something that went wrong.
1: Then, the next day, Lynette gets a message from Song. He was still hiding in the sunflower fields near the detention facility. Could she help get him out?
2: I did. I knew. And he told me, I've done a very dangerous thing. And I said, I know. I love you, friend.
1: Lynette and this other guy pick up Song at the side of the road. He's dirty, he's hungry, dehydrated, freaked out, doesn't know where to go. Lynette and some others help get him set up in an apartment someone was cat-sitting in.
2: I mean, of course, at that point, we knew we were doing something very, very dangerous and very wrong. I don't know why we thought we could get away with it, but then I went home after that, and for the next 4 days, I don't think I did much of anything. I just laid in bed, and I don't remember.
1: Eventually, they came. Law enforcement raided her house, arrested her. It was dramatic. She says they rolled a big tank-like thing up onto her lawn. Lynette was charged with providing material support to terrorists. In jail, she faced a big decision. Should she cooperate, plead guilty, and help the government? That would give her the best chance of a shorter sentence. Of course, that would go against everything she and her activist friends were all about, to talk to the feds. But, of course, there was another huge consideration, one that actually surprised her after she got arrested.
2: All of this affected my family a lot more than I thought it would. We'd all been so distant for so long, I kind of felt like I was, you know... They wouldn't miss me much. That turned out not to be true.
1: Lynette's family both needed and wanted her back. Her husband, Marshall, was devastated. Her daughter was suicidal. Her autistic kid was moved to Austin to live with her other daughter.
2: They were fighting, and it was just really chaos at home.
1: She was despondent over what to do.
2: And I just was in my cell just going over, I can't do this. I can't talk, I can't plead, I can't, like that, I'd be a snitch, I'd be a traitor. My family was begging me to do it.
1: She tried to channel in her head what Song would say. And where she finally ended up is that she thought he would understand what she had to do. She had to get out of as much trouble as she could. So Lynette's lawyer started to talk with the government about a plea deal. And Lynette was fine with talking about all the details of that night, everything she had done. But there was one sticking point. At what point did they start talking to you about Antifa? And what did you make of that?
2: Right away. And I'm like, I am anti-fascist. I said, there's no group called Antifa. I said, but I am anti-fascist. I said, I don't like fascists. And if you do, well, I think that's when Aaron interrupted me. I was about to call him a fascist.
1: Aaron, Lynette's lawyer, was there during all these little talks. The government seemed fixated on getting her to say she'd been part of an Antifa cell. They proposed the following language. Lynette Reed Sharp adhered to an Antifa revolutionary anarchist or autonomous Marxist ideology that is anti-law enforcement, anti-immigration enforcement, and calls for the overthrow of the U.S. government law enforcement authorities and system of law. Antifa is a militant enterprise. One cooperator did agree to that and, in fact, read it out loud in the courtroom. Lynette was like, no way. I'm not going to lie. I'm not going to perjure myself.
2: We weren't a terrorist group. It was really just a protest. It was a noise demonstration, which I told them from the very beginning that there's no Antifa group, that we're just a group of friends that we're going to a protest.
1: Yes, they read anarchist zines and philosophy and went to a shooting range. And they were serious about it. But at the same time, Lynette says there was some element of playing dress-up to the whole thing, with all the accoutrement that went along with it. The government proposed new language about Antifa cells. Lynette and her lawyer again said no. Here's the language they finally ended up with. Lynette Sharp adhered to an anti-fascist, anti-ICE, anti-government ideology. She was fine with that part. Quote, which the government classifies as Antifa. So she's not saying there was an Antifa or that she was part of it, but she agrees that the government thinks there is. No other cooperator's plea agreement is so pointed. As part of the deal, she'd get a maximum of 15 years in prison and wouldn't be charged with anything other than material support. She could maybe get a lower sentence recommendation from the government to the judge, depending on how helpful her testimony was to their case. The day she was taken into court to testify, Lynette was completely on her own. The bailiff let her in with a chain around her waist. What was it like to walk into the courtroom and see them?
2: It was hard. I mean, I couldn't see them very well when they were seated.
3: Yeah.
2: I could see Song immediately. And I could tell from his face that he just didn't hate me. His face, I felt like he was definitely trying to convey to me that he didn't hate me. He was very open faced, very smiling, very, you know. Huh. And no one else had any emotion. And then I get emotional, of course, and then the prosecutor asked, you know, you're getting emotional. Why is that? I'm like, because I love them. And he said, they're your friends. And I said, yes. And if I'd have been quick on my feet, I would have said, probably not anymore.
1: When Lynette spoke, even though she was a witness for the prosecution, I have to say, a lot of what she said, it really seemed to support the defense's narrative of what happened. This was just a book club. This was just a protest. She said, quote, they think we are an organization, I guess, called Antifa. We are not.
2: I thought I can't really help Song anymore, but I thought I could help the rest of them.
1: The other cooperators, all in their own ways, to varying degrees, undermined the idea that this was an Antifa plot. They testified they were surprised someone got shot. They testified the plan had been to set off fireworks. None of it seemed great for the prosecution's case. Which brings us to the last act. Act 4, the verdict. So here we are at the end, and the defense team that I've been talking to is psyched. After the cooperators testified and the Antifa expert, who they think maybe isn't an expert, they felt very confident that the government did not prove their case. They were so confident after the prosecution rested, the defense rested too. They didn't put on a case at all. I caught up with Patrick McLean, defense attorney, at the end of the day.
4: So what'd you think of today, my friend?
5: Y'all did it. You rested. Didn't call a single witness.
4: Right. So that is a factual statement.
5: Mm-hmm.
4: I was looking for something more analytical and incisive.
5: I mean, It's either brilliant or it's a colossal mistake.
4: Right.
5: I don't know which it is.
1: By deciding to rest, they were sending a signal to the jury about how weak the government's case was. All the defense lawyers agreed to the move. Things had gone so well for them, it seemed. There was nothing to add. And bringing their own case risked opening the defendants up to new lines of attack from the government. Closing statements happened the next day. The prosecution repeats what they've been saying for weeks. At one point, they put up their own Venn diagram. Antifa, the Emma Goldman Book Club, the Socialist Rifle Association, all overlapping at the words direct militant action. The delivery is dry and emotionless. The defense is the opposite. They're at a high Atticus Finch inherit the win level. It was exciting to watch. It was like watching the climactic scene of a movie over and over, written by different authors. Fireworks on the 4th of July, Brian Bouffard begins, McLean's co-counsel, was all this was ever intended to be. Noise, lights, and a message of hope to the foreigner who resides in our land. One notable moment came from Ben Song's attorney, the shooter's attorney, who made the case that Song did not intend to hit the police officer. He had fired his gun as, quote, suppressive fire. Song, who served in the Marines, saw Lieutenant Gross jump out of the car with his gun drawn and pointed at someone running away. And so, his attorney said, he fired his gun to force the police officer to take cover. Song's attorney showed a video to the jury of bullets hitting the ground, forcing little puffs of smoke into the air. The bullet that hit the officer, he said, was a ricochet. And then it's over. The defense attorneys are in such a good mood, a handful of them head over to the Fort Worth Club down the street, an exclusive members-only spot. It's off the record, but I can say the feeling around the club chairs is relief. I happened to be waiting around in the courtroom hallway when the verdict came in, 1.5 days later. Remember, there's no recording in there, so I don't have tape of it. I can tell you it was like an icy wind blew down the hall. The verdict is in. All the defendants' families hustled into the courtroom and the reporters. The jurors filed in. One of the jurors was crying. The judge read the verdicts. 8 of the 9 defendants had been charged with material support for terrorists. Every single one of them was found guilty. In fact, they were found guilty of almost everything they were charged with. Riot, using explosives, fireworks count as explosives. And then there were the attempted murder and firearms charges that went with that. Only Ben Song, the actual shooter, was found guilty of those. Everyone was facing very long prison sentences. I run out of the courthouse into the street so I could start taping. One of the dads is out here, Ed Kent, a used car salesman from around Dallas. Talked to him a bunch during the trial. His daughter, who was 24 years old, had taken a plea deal. She testified for the prosecution. He'd come to court almost every day. A reporter asked him, what's the reaction in there?
6: It's horrible for the parents. Shaking and trembling and, you know, realizing their child's going to be in jail for a long time. Yeah, you know, it's terrible. It's just terrible for the parents.
1: He'd already been through these emotions of realizing his daughter wasn't coming home for years.
6: I'd be crying if I was in their situation. I've cried over my daughter's situation a number of times, you know, by myself. But, it's like, just say that, you know, it was a travesty of justice is not maybe true either, because they all were foolish.
7: Your daughter! Your daughter!
1: That's a friend of the defendant's screaming at Kent because his daughter was a cooperating witness, or a snitch, as they saw it. I spotted Brian Bouffard, the defense attorney, headed toward his car. He was carrying a white button-down shirt on a hanger. A shirt he'd brought for his client to wear in court.
8: That was rough.
5: What do you think?
8: I mean, I think they got it wrong. I think that they did not parse through reasonable doubt the way that the law would have them do it. I certainly don't dispute that that is their verdict, but yeah, it's just hard to take right now.
3: Yeah.
1: He hangs up the shirt in his car. The sun is blazing down on our heads.
8: God bless America. It's hot out here.
3: What do you think of, everybody's guilty of terrorism.
8: Yeah.
3: Or I mean, some material support.
8: The material support.
3: What does that mean?
8: Well, it means the government is going to be emboldened to continue to use the law in this way. Which is a danger to everybody, as everybody ought to know. So.
3: And how are you?
8: Pretty rough. Not so good.
1: Later, he told me, it was one of the worst days of his life, losing this case. Every defense attorney is appealing this verdict. But they're kind of in a weird situation, in a way I didn't fully understand until the end of the trial. The main questions of this trial, is Antifa a terrorist organization? Are these defendants Antifa? Are not actually the questions that were put in front of the jurors. The jury actually had to answer a much simpler set of questions. Providing material support to terrorists. It's 18 U.S. Code Section 2339A. It's a law that expanded dramatically after 9/11. And strictly speaking, you can be charged with it if you do something as simple as do more than $1,000 worth of damage to a federal building intending to violate the law. That's it. That's all you need. The prosecution argued they did that. The graffiti, the slashed tires in the parking lot, the broken security camera. The prosecution also argued two other things that would qualify, but the graffiti, tires, and camera damage on their own would be enough. Which is to say, the entire Antifa portion of the trial, that wasn't necessary to prove their case. The judge actually pointed this out toward the end of the trial, after sitting through day after day of the government storytelling about Antifa flags and symbols and zines and book clubs and clothing and signal chats. The judge asked the prosecutors a question. Is it necessary to prove this stuff about Antifa, he said? Whether it's Antifa or the Methodist Women's Auxiliary of Weatherford, why does it matter? It doesn't. The jury doesn't have to believe the Antifa part at all in order to convict them of material support to terrorists. So all of that was in March. Sentences in the Prairie Land case came down a couple weeks ago. For everyone who was accused of material support to terrorists, six of them got 50 years. One of them got 70 years. The one defendant who wasn't accused of material support, he got 30 years. His crimes? He moved a box of zines and other stuff after the night at Prairie Land and was convicted of conspiracy to conceal documents. He was not at the actual night of the fireworks. None of them had a prior criminal record. Ben Song, who shot the officer, got 100 years. The material support to terrorist charge can jump you to pretty large sentencing numbers. One defense attorney at sentencing pointed out that 30 years is what you give murderers or cartel members. One former federal prosecutor told me the government probably sees this case as validating their Antifa narrative. It can exist in a courtroom, even if they weren't actually convicted of being Antifa. There's already another case like it in another state. The charging documents are filled with claims the defendants are part of Antifa, using some of the same language that was used in Texas. But if you look closely at this case, the Prairie Land case, at what was actually in the charges, at what was said in court, at the way the plea deals were written in the end, and at what the defendants were convicted of, it doesn't prove anything about Antifa at all.
0: Zoe Chase. By the way, Lynette Sharp, who Zoe interviewed in jail, who pled guilty as part of her plea deal, was sentenced a couple weeks ago. She got 9 years. At her sentencing, she apologized to Lieutenant Thomas Gross, the police officer who was shot, and she apologized to her family. To be human is to make mistakes, she said. Sometimes terrible ones.

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5: What a delight to welcome back to the program a guest that has appeared, well, I'm going to say that once upon a time, it seemed like it was every other month, maybe more than that. But without more ado, Benoit Campmark is with us. He is a learned fellow. I'll give all his credentials on our website, but let's just go with the fact that he knows a lot about everything, and we always call on Benoit to bring us up to date with what's going on in the world. And I've headlined this conversation, The State of Our World, and then we're going to go from there. But first of all, let me introduce you to Benoit Campmark. Benoit, welcome back to Life Elsewhere.
6: It's wonderful being back, Norman.
5: It's wonderful to have you, my friend. It's good to see you again. Okay, since we last spoke, it's almost impossible, I think, to recount the things that have happened. I know that we've talked before that things happen, the world goes on, but it's almost like I feel like I'm in a bad dream. I mean, I feel like I've been in a bad dream now for quite some time. But since Christmas, since the beginning of this year, it just seems nuts. And here we are right now today as we are talking. And it's March the 2nd that you and I are recording this. It's 8 o'clock my time. What is it, 10 o'clock your time in Melbourne? Not that
6: Coming to almost noon. But yeah.
5: Coming to noon, yes. So, but as we're talking right now, there is chaos going on in the Middle East. So let's sort of back up a little bit and just see if we can put some things together just so our listeners can understand where we're going with this. So over to you. Where are we? What's going on right now?
6: Well, if I was to start off with trying to chart out the terrain, which is, of course, very unsettled and chaotic, I would start off by saying that, you know, and whether one can always speculate about whether he believed it or not, that there has been a change from Trump Mark One, if you like, President Trump, to the current Trump. which is to say that suddenly the use of force, the use of preemptive force, the very sorts of things that he mocked and he derided his opponents on. He derided the Bush family on this. He derided George W. Bush. He made fun of the Iraq War in 2003. You know, well, when I say that he made fun of it, he mocked Bush and effectively the family for taking the United States into an illegal preemptive war. He spoke about ending the so-called forever wars, wars like those in Afghanistan. And he spoke about essentially the America First agenda, which was modeled very similarly to the America First sentiments prior to the Second World War. Namely, we want to build a civilization at home. We do not want to get entangled in the alliances and the affairs of other countries. After 1945, it became very difficult for the United States to do that. It became essentially what Gore Vidal called a national security state, going through a state of permanent war and permanent peace, global bases, a fearsome nuclear arsenal, and essentially a global system of satellite compliant vassal states, whatever you want to call them. Now, then end of Cold War, we then have a situation where US is the supreme power. It then starts to reach out borders in the Middle East, which is what Bush tried to do in 2003 with disastrous results. So Trump comes out from this mix. He comes out from a very, I think, actually, in many ways, a very healthy reflection that just because the United States is a supreme power, it does not mean it should exercise its power with impunity in other countries. And it does not mean that it should meddle and interfere with the domestic affairs of other states. But then something has happened in the course of the second Trump administration, which happened very early on. And that is to say that Trump decided to not merely to withdraw from, which was to be expected, international organizations like the World Trade Organization, World Health Organization, rather, and various bodies, the Human Rights Council, all of these things. He made it very clear that international law didn't matter anymore and that the nature of constraint on the use of force would not be that significant. And then it became somewhat troubling, and this is something we can expand on later. This the Middle East, as it has been for so many previous leaders, is a problem for the U.S. administrations. They got tangled up largely, and this I know is a controversial thing for and maybe for some of your listeners, but essentially, the Israeli, call it the Israeli lobby, call it the Israeli cartel, whatever you want to call it, was so powerful that it managed to convince Trump that, yes, it's all fine to deal with certain strongmen and authoritarian regimes, but you do not deal with Iran in any way that permits them latitude and scope to negotiate. For example, you don't deal with them and allow them a nuclear weapon, but you can still deal with Vladimir Putin and Russia's ambitions with Ukraine in a way that's very selective and shows almost a flattering sense of approaching that strongman. But you cannot deal with the Ayatollah and the clerics in Tehran in the same way. So we've seen essentially the shredding of international law as we speak. And what is interesting, and from that, and then we can then, you know, elaborate further, we don't just see that. We see connivance, cravenness, complicity from U.S. allies and satellite states who are so afraid to make mention that this was an illegal strike that took place on February 28th and that the war happening now in Iran is essentially an illegal operation.
5: Yeah. One thing that bothers me, and as you're speaking, Benoit, I keep thinking about profits and money and everything that goes along with that. And when you're talking about Mr. Trump, it almost seems to me that you cannot escape this, the fact that he seems to be constantly making money out of what ever he does, whether it's selling hats or banners or whatever it is. and
6: yeah,
5: is this, I mean, we know going back for, you know, for centuries that war has always been profitable for some, But what's going on here in this regard? And as you quite rightly said, I mean, we've got a different attitude, or Trump has a different attitude, and the Trump administration to Iran versus Putin and the what's going on in Ukraine. So just very quickly, is money a factor in this? I mean, I know it is to a certain degree, but is it an overriding factor, Benoit? Because it seems to me that wherever you look, Trump has got his hand in the cookie jar.
6: Yes, I would say that that's a fairly accurate assessment. The thing with Trump is that no campaign, no war, no involvement is devoid of some kind of monetary element. There's no question about that. He's got, you just have to look at his relationship with the tech bros, the AI community, the big tech moguls and all that, and to see this strange kind of obsession that he has with these Silicon Valley types. You just need to see the fact that whenever he gets involved, when he got involved, for example, with the kidnapping of Maduro, Nicolas Maduro of Venezuela, which was essentially an unlawful act of kidnapping a sovereign leader. Mm-hmm. One should not forget, a sovereign leader. However you want to dispute about his election, that was irrelevant to the fact of that he was a sovereign leader who was kidnapped in an operation by the United States on the basis that he was supposedly an narco-terrorist, which is there's absolutely no evidence of this. The term is also absurd. A narco-terrorist supposedly posing, and again, the words are familiar, imminent threat.
5: Yes.
6: They always pose imminent threats, imminent these threat. People.
5: Yes.
6: The imminent threat of Maduro, imminent threat of the supreme leader of Iran, Ayatollah Khamenei, and so Ali Khamenei, and so on. You always see the same wording used. But what is interesting is when you start looking back to the point about money, about acquisition, about power, it reminds me, and in this sense, Trump is somewhat of a traditionalist about the way U.S. forces are being used. It reminds me of those famous remarks from Smedley Butler of the U.S. Marine Corps, a general from the U.S. Marine Corps, who did say very openly, and this is something in the 1930s, that he had always been essentially the leader. You know, he said jokingly, but with a degree of seriousness, that Al Capone in his time ran three districts. In the time that Smedley Butler was in charge of the Marines, they operated on three continents, protecting interests, oil interests, corporate interests in Shanghai, interests in Mexico, and all these things. So that model has been touched up, as it were, given a super boosting by Trump number two, if you like, Trump Mark II, which is what he's doing. So in the Iranian case, I'm not entirely convinced that I think you will find that a lot of it is to do with one, the posterity argument that that he's going to be a superhero, a he-man that has come in to save the Iranians. That's why he keeps talking about rising up. Please do rise up. You know, the young people of Iran, you have a chance now to rise up and so forth. The economic considerations there, yes, there will be everywhere he's gone, there's an economic consideration about rare earth minerals, about oil interests, as in Venezuela. He stated openly that he just wants the reserves and that's it. I mean, he stated very blatantly that that's the case.
5: Right.
6: And of course, he's made it very clear that with every arrangement he has with countries, it's always to do, be it with the imposition of tariffs, be it with the adjustment of the imposition of tariffs or trade deals, it's always about money. But the same pattern is always the same. It all returns back to the original, which is he bullies, he hectors, he demands everybody follow that. Otherwise, he'll become a very, very difficult person to deal with. And that explains the reason why foreign powers are so utterly incapable, short of China and a handful of others. They don't tend to make remarks about him. They tend to try to move along, go along with the flow as much as they can. And then when it comes to situations such as what we see now in Iran, they capitulate in the most brazen fashion.
5: So then this leads me, and you've sort of touched on this, Benoit, and that is we have the Trump administration's worldview, and then we have the rest of the world's worldview. Give me your thoughts on that.
6: Now, this is where things can be a bit interesting on this. One of the things I have always said about Trump, and your listeners will be familiar from the interviews we've done over the years about Trump, is that for me, Trump was the one who actually unmasked many hypocrisies of the U.S. establishment, be it in terms of foreign policy, be it in terms of approaching, you know, the Rust Belt states and the effects of free trade, all of these things. Trump's coming to power is a consequence of a lot of policies in the United States and outside the United States that have had a very detrimental effect, broadly speaking. So that's one aspect of it. But what has happened is that it's almost as if he's gotten drunk on this idea. He's almost gotten drunk on the idea that now that he's in a position where he's stated, you know, the rules of the game, as it were. The rules of the game are that we are self-interested. We don't have, as Lord Palmerston famously said, there are no such things as friends in international relations. There are only interests. And he's taken it to the next level. We have interests. We will pursue interests. We're not interested in whether you're a friend or a foe so much as whether you can give us something and we perhaps can give you something in return. But ultimately, self-interest comes first. But he's taken it now to the next level where, and it's quite interesting, his language and the language of his officials, including that insufferable, you know, Secretary of Defense Pete Hegseth, is an example of how...
5: Secretary of War, Benoit.
6: Yes, that's on my point. Absolutely. Well, again, an accurate description. The United States has not had a Secretary of War accurately named after 1945. Yeah. All of them have been, in some form or other, Secretaries of War.
5: So again,
6: my point exactly. So Hegseth comes in, he's a Secretary of War. Excellent, very accurate. Unfortunately, it's now been taken to the next level where they know... No longer any restraints, it seems. The U.S. is now indicating to the globe that in this environment of competition, it will strike not just friends, sorry, not just foes, but it will also take action against friends, be it through tariffs, be it through freezing out their relationship, be it through...

0: and therefore the Danes must relinquish its interest in Greenland. And then we see it on a micro level at the level of, for example, officials such as the UN rapporteur for Palestine and the occupied territories, Francesca Albanese, who has been frozen out literally from the international financial system. So she cannot get loans, she cannot access credit cards, she cannot use finance because she has written reports that are stinging, not just of Israel, but of complicity in Israeli policies towards the Palestinians in the West Bank and Gaza from countries like the United States. So we see this extraordinary fracturing of the model and the extraordinary assertion of muscular power in a way that's that shows how divided the world has become.
1: So let's turn our attention now to the rest of the world's world view. I think it was just today that in Parliament, Keir Starmer was very bold in saying that he's not with America in this escapade in Iran, and I say that, of course, lightly. And I know that France and other European countries have also voiced displeasure. And they've also been voicing displeasure with Trump over the last couple of months with his antics. So, how do you read the rest of the world's take on what's going on, in particularly what the Trump administration is up to?
0: Well, I would say that the you mentioned Starmer, you mentioned the UK government, and you mentioned European governments and so on. I actually would suggest that they have been absolutely craven when it comes to dealing with the situation by, first of all, never mentioning that the UN Charter was breached on February 28th when the attack started, a preemptive attack on a fictional notion of self-defense. This idea that somehow the Iranians had magical weapons that were, and if you look at the Trump's message on February 28th justifying the attack, he's fantasizing about the prospect that Iran might actually have missiles to hit the US, as in US territory. It's extraordinary what he got away with saying with that. And of course, Israel, we know what Netanyahu has been thinking for decades. He's had this fantasy that Iran is, you know, has 2 weeks to acquire the weapon and will acquire it. He's said this since 1996. It's been an interesting couple of weeks for the last how many decades it
1: I read
0: is. So
1: one
0: we've got
1: just
0: these.
1: I just before you go any further, I read one commentator, one pundit said that Netanyahu and Trump, this was all a charade because both of them want to stay out of jail, which I thought was kind of bad.
0: Well, look, but both of them, of course, have very common objectives about this. Yes, because keeping war up and about, and certainly Netanyahu is the case. Not, I mean, in Trump's case, less so much for the term in office that he has to serve, but with Netanyahu, because of elections and because he's trying to postpone and make sure he stays in as long as he can. If you keep a state of emergency, there's nothing better than to keep a state of emergency through war. And if you have a war, it's very hard then to either go to an election. It's very rare, of course, to do that. We've seen that happen before in very unusual circumstances. And then you, I mean, Britain was a classic case in point
1: Of
0: during World
1: course.
0: War II when Churchill actually lost to Attlee, of course, which is really in fascinating circumstances there. But usually during a state of war, and we see that debate in Ukraine about Zelensky, about whether elections should they be held and so on. That's one of the bargaining chips. But yes, that's certainly part of that. But I do think that in terms of getting back to those powers you mentioned, none of them have mentioned the breach of the charter. They've mentioned, for example, Iran's reckless attack on neighbors. So they've spoken about, and Starmer being one at the forefront of that. And I would say that even though Starmer has said, along with the others, like Canada, for example, and like Australia, they said that we're not part of the operations of this, except that in Starmer's case, he has committed the UK now to operations. The statement was released actually, you know, on March 1st, and the statement says very clearly that the United Kingdom, for reasons of self-defense, will commit forces to defend the interests of the Gulf states and other allies in the region on request by the United States. So the UK is now committed to what is outrageously described as a defensive war. This is not a defensive war of any sort. This is an offensive war
1: Offensive war.
0: that is well, what would be called the crime of aggression under Nuremberg

0: principles that were decided in 1945, 1946 at Nuremberg when German Nazi war criminals were tried. So it is extraordinary to see what is unfolding. I just cannot stress that enough.
1: So we could dig very deep into this and what is going on in Iran itself, and just the logistics of the Iranian people and whether there is enough people there to revolt and whether they want to and whether they want to. There's so many different areas and layers of this. But before we do possibly delve into that, I do have to ask you, because this has been floated around in the last couple of days, are we now watching Wag the Dog live in action?
0: Yes, as you rightly say, this has been put around in the various corridors of gossip at newspapers and land of punditry and all that. But I would say that it was very clear that it has been very clear for a very long time. And it goes back to that wonderful, I think, appropriately authored work that features, that is called The Israel Lobby. And that was published, of course, after the invasion of Iraq in March 2003 by noted academics Kenneth Walt and John Mearsheimer. Now, what is interesting about that, this lays the ground of this, is that they said uncontroversially, I mean, it was not a controversial thing. They noted in their essay, which was originally meant to be run in The Atlantic, but after the after the war, the start of the war in Iraq, it was considered too hot to handle, so The Atlantic, in a very unusual move, tried to essentially pay the authors to go away. They said, we're going to give you 10,000, or I can't remember if it was 10,000 US dollars or some quite high fee. You know, go away. We don't want to hear from you. It's too hot to handle. We're not going to mention the Israeli lobby in this anything. And because in that piece, which became a piece published in the London Review of Books and then a longer book in due course, they said that the Israel lobby has a very unhealthy hold on Washington foreign policy. And Israel was a seminal factor in the invasion of Iraq to redraw the Middle East. And it's hard to imagine that if Israel had not been featured, it had not been an issue, that the invasion would have taken place, right, irrespective of weapons of mass destruction that turned out not to be fictional. So that can lead out now to the problems we have now, and hence to what you were saying about wagging the dog, tail wagging the dog. We have a disproportionate influence of Israel in the corridors of power in Washington. We have a disproportionate influence of Israel over the evangelical lobby in the United States.
1: Yes.
0: We have an ambassador to the U.S. called Mike Huckabee, who was Baptist minister and used to be governor of Arkansas, who has more or less said that Israel isn't entitled to land, you know, that would stretch on a modern reckoning from Baghdad to the Levant, you know, to the Mediterranean, across Egypt. So I know this is sort of something. Just to say that I know Huckabee then sort of qualified this, but the reality is that states the sentiment, and that therefore, whenever Netanyahu has been visiting Trump, I always have seen trouble. I always feel that whenever he's in Washington, he's there to do mischief.
1: Yes,
0: and ever since the attacks of last June, the 12-day war, when the United States also came in on the latter stage of the conflict on the side of Israel to bomb the Iranian nuclear facilities,
1: yes,
0: I knew that would not be the end of the issue. And that whatever all this nonsense about what they claimed of obliterating things, they have now restated the same nonsense, showing themselves either to be fools or to be totally indifferent to the truth, because in these statements they said, the capacity was obliterated in June 2025 on Iran's part to build a nuclear weapon. And yet, mysteriously, they have the capacity to build a nuclear weapon now. So obviously, it wasn't obliterated then.
1: Yes.
0: So you can see.
1: Had the facility to do it, or the wherewithal to do it, within a couple of days or something. I mean, it's been.
0: Well, that's right. Again, it's the famous, again, that this, for your listeners, is worth pointing out. It reminds me remarkably that assessment of that infamous 2002 dossier that Tony Blair used, the UK Prime Minister, to feed the Bush administration a rationale for attacking yes. Iraq. And that infamous so-called sexed-up dossier made the claim that Iraq was capable of, under order, just on giving the order of launching chemical and bacteriological weapons within 45 minutes against any of the allies in yes. the region and beyond.
1: Yes. Yes. You and I remember that well, and gosh, something that you triggered me to talk about now is that you mentioned Huckabee. And when you talk about an extreme religious leader like Huckabee, one can't avoid to start thinking about the word that hasn't been mentioned so far, that I haven't heard it mentioned anyway, and that is, or it's two words, I guess, anti-Muslim, or the horror of Muslims. You know, I mean, it was once upon a time that was so. I mean, Trump wanted to ban Muslims from coming into the United States, if you remember. And so, but that hasn't actually been mentioned yet. But underlying a lot of this, is that something that the MAGA people are sort of rubbing their hands with glee about? Is this something which is behind a lot of the sort of the driving force? Is it something that's not been said out loud, but it's in the margins?
0: You see, this is, it's interesting, Norman, because I, first of all, want to be careful about the notion of even now seeing MAGA as a kind of a monolithic thing. I think it's no longer there.
1: Yeah.
0: I think it's crumbling. I think the notion of the MAGA base, you've got the traditional anti-involvement, the base of actually involving the United States in foreign wars, which has been totally repudiated. And then you've got those that say, okay, well, we want to be muscular in our projection of force. Or as Evelyn Waugh famously said, the British do not ever use force, they use might.
1: Yes, yes.
0: So the exercise of might. And if as long as it's done on our terms and so on, and it's done in a way that's prudent and effective, that's fine, and we will tolerate that. In terms of the anti-Muslim bias is very much there because there is that innate hostility. Although I would say that, again, in the broader MAGA context, traditionally, a lot of people, even though they might be hostile, say, to Islam per se, they still would feel that it's not our interest to be involved in Iran.
1: Right.
0: Or, in Iraq, or that's the whole reason. Remember, they did say openly that they were openly against the lengthy engagement of the U.S. in Afghanistan. And
1: right.
0: So as much as you can demonize the Taliban or you can demonize Islamic fundamentalism and you can say these things, the end story about that is that they don't want the U.S. to be involved in these instances. So I would say a more accurate way of looking at it, yes, I mean, underlying it is inevitably anti-Islam, but it's the Christian Zionist program, which says that Israel has to be the custodians of the Holy Land for the final rapture.
1: Yes.
0: The rapture comes, of course, just before Armageddon, where there'll be a revelation where we will have Christ coming in the second form, in his second iteration. He will turn up. And that's when it gets problematic for the Jews, because the Christians are going to tell the Jews who have been mining the Holy Land, you better become Christians now.
1: Yes.
0: That sort of part is skirted over the biblical
1: yes.
0: account.
1: Yes.
0: But that's one of the reasons that fanaticism and that obsession and the statements about Israel's entitlement to the West Bank, Huckabee refusing to use such terminology, uses Judea and Samaria, these old terms that are used by the Israeli government. So I think at the end of the day, yes, anti-Muslim sentiment, but there's a very philo-Semitic, also Christian Zionist element there that exists. But that's not to say that these, and remember for your listeners, they should remember this too, that so-called Christian Zionism has historically been very anti-Semitic,
1: yes.
0: very questioning of Jews.
1: Yes.
0: So they like Israel, but they hate Jews.
1: Yes. And again, a lot of pundits have been blabbering on about this, but we can't avoid talking about Epstein and how much this has got to do with that, or whether the Epstein thing is still going to be there. It's not going to go away. And I just want to get, because you and I haven't talked for quite some time. So quite a lot has happened since. And, you know, the ex-president being brought before. Just give me your take on where we are with the Epstein situation.
0: Well, I mean, I think that that would, first of all, the first thing I want to say about the Epstein situation is that that would be a wonderful basis for another program we can talk about.
1: Yes, of course.
0: We can actually go into this basis, because that would be a whole program just looking at the Epstein files. But in terms of that, well, it has been very interesting because, well, first of all, the problem with Trump, and again, we're back to the same thing, the link with MAGA and so on, which a lot of this came from MAGA supporters wanting Trump to reveal what was happening with Epstein. And it was done somewhat reluctantly. And then when it was done, when the files were released, they were released, half of them were released roughly. I think 3.5 million files were released, including images, videos, documents, and so on. But 3 million remain unreleased under seal. And the Trump administration has made it clear, one, the files as they have been released do not disclose anything that implicates him per se in any misconduct, sexual or otherwise. But the second thing, too, is that the third tranche, I mean, the 3 million tranche of files that would be released are kept under lock and key. Yes. So we don't know. And of course, that leads to ripe speculation as to what's happening. You know, my stinging suspicion, and I'm very happy to be proved wrong, it's very hard to imagine that Trump wasn't squalid at all in this whole thing. But the reality was that because he was involved in this universe of powerful individuals behaving in a certain way, he participated in the Epstein cosmos, but he may not himself necessarily have done anything untoward, which is, of course, what the Democrats would like to find and have done.
1: Right.
0: But it remains to be seen. As they have been published, there has not been a smoking gun, the 3.5 million or so files that has been published. Of course, he's mentioned, and the problem is, there are massive redactions. So we don't know in these cases how many people. And unfortunately, the redaction process was so shabby that victims' names were exposed, but not potential individuals involved in this. So it does lead, though, to the question about involvement and what's happening with these figures, with Trump, for example, because Epstein was also a very connected figure, as we all know.
1: Yes.
0: And he was also very closely aligned with the Israeli government. He had very close ties with, for example, he was actually quite close to the former Israeli Prime Minister, Ehud Barak.
1: Yes.
0: He stayed at Epstein's apartment, in a suite in Manhattan. Yes, the seventh floor suite or whatever he's got there. So was close friends to several members of the Mossad and was a trafficker in information. You know, Epstein didn't just traffic in flesh and logistics and pleasure. He trafficked in information, financially, intelligence-related information, security information, and so on.
1: Yes, yes, yes. As you said, this is another program we could go on in great detail about that, because I got a lot of questions to ask you.
2: 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Send your comments to info@lifeelsewhere.co. That's C-O.
3: Sign for what's been.
1: My guest is Benoy Cattermark. He's a senior lecturer at RMIT University in Melbourne, Australia. He also writes for Counterpunch, and I highly advise that you head on over to the Counterpunch site and read what Benoy writes. Okay, so we're talking about the state of the world. And I've got to come back to this big fundamental question of, here we are at a point where I, for one, just thought that the whole idea of bombing other countries and war and all the rest of it just seems so absurd. It's, you know, and I'm stating the obvious, I know. But having said that, Benoy, are we going back in time? Are we What has happened to just the sensibilities of just being human? What's happened? We seem like we've lost sight of just what's important and what's not important. And when I say we, I mean all of us.
0: Well, what's happened, Norman, is a return to those sentiments that tended to be the norm some years ago. When I say some years ago, let's go back. You can pick any era you would like. The age of empire, of imperialism, the 19th century, which is very, I think, quite apt as a comparison, because the behavior of someone like Donald Trump is very much like a European acquisitive power in the 19th century regarding, for example, what was known as the scramble for Africa. So you had the French, you had the British, you had the Dutch, you had the Belgians, you had all sorts of powers. And don't forget the United States itself pursuing its empire across the Pacific, acquiring the Philippines, and so forth. So that was very much part of it too. Mark Twain had this remark that he did say during the imperialist crusades of the Americans or the United States, that perhaps this, you know, the stars and stripes should be replaced with the cross, skull and crossbones.
1: Yes.
0: So this kind of sentiment hasn't really gone away so much as it's always lingered in the background. But I think there had been a hope after 1945 that documents such as the UN Charter mattered for something. And I think this is the thing that's perhaps the most shocking for many people who are familiar with things such as international law or, codes of conduct between countries, because in the main, many countries do tend to behave themselves in the community. But if they are too powerful and if they have the means to acquire power, they will do so, can do so, if it's seen in their self-interest. And that's what we've been seeing. Well, essentially, after the Cold War, we saw elements of that with the United States, because a lot of this behavior we're seeing now in terms of language and rhetoric and the hostility towards Europe, for example, the hostility towards by the United States towards its own supposed friends and whatnot, seems very similar to then, too. And don't forget the most remarkable outrages that were mentioned in 2002, 2003, from the American side, calling the French cheese-eating surrender monkeys.
1: Yes.
0: And,
1: yes,
0: and all this sort of thing. And there was a lot of discussion then that Europe and the US were irreparably divided at that point. There would be no way of bringing them together because they had such different views about war, peace, and order. We see that kind of situation now. But what is disturbing to me, and this is the difference in terms of what we've seen, is that unlike in 2003, we don't have, for example, a Jacques Chirac taking a strong stand openly condemning the invasion, or the attack, rather, you know, by Israel and the United States. We see placating, we see, platitudes, we see, prevarication, we see the excuses. Well, people like the fact that the Ayatollah is dead. Isn't that a good thing? People are dancing in the streets, and the Iranian diaspora are celebrating in our countries and our capitals. Surely that is justifiable, therefore, that we knocked off, or that the United States and Israel knocked off leadership. That's not a good model to work on international peace. It's not a good model to build international order upon. You know, there are good reasons as to why the UN Charter says expressly that force is only to be used either by UN Security Council resolution in circumstances of a threat to peace and international security. And second, that it can only be used in self-defense. And then, otherwise the territories of each country are inviolable. They are to be respected. They're not to be threatened.
1: Yes.
0: And that has been totally thrown out. When you hear individuals talking about this, such as, I've been enormously disappointed with individuals such as the EU Commissioner Ursula von der Leyen, who has more or less said that, she didn't quite say openly celebrate and have a dance about the killing of the Ayatollah, but she sort of came very close in saying, Iran has always been a threat. We've always demanded that it have no nuclear weapons. this, and essentially, and I'm just paraphrasing here, this operation was designed to limit their capacity to do so and their ballistic missile capacity. So this whole notion about restraint, and remember, these are coming from the same people who on February 24th, on the anniversary, of course, of the Russian invasion of Ukraine, all said in a resolution at the UN General Assembly that Russia had violated the UN Charter in invading Ukraine.
1: Yes.
0: It's extraordinary. When you sort of think, how can you speak out of the side of your mouth on the one occasion and then on the other, just your story? And that to me is the gloomy aspect of this, the bleak aspect about this. I see it here with the Australian politicians who have adopted a line very similar to the Canadians, very similar to European, the EU states generally, with the exception of the Spanish government. The Spanish government has been the only one of the Western powers to openly say that unilateral attacks of this sort are a violation of the international order.
1: Yes.
0: That's the only one. It's extraordinary.
1: So you've led me rather nicely into asking about Russia and where Russia fits in to the current situation.
0: It's so intriguing because Russia has been given a very much its own playpen to operate by Trump. It's as if this situation has been hived off as something different to what is happening in the situations of the Middle East. And it's been made very clear that Trump, as we all know, Trump has the soft spot for old Vladimir there, and he's been very bullying and hectoring towards Zelensky, towards Volodymyr Zelensky, president of Ukraine. And what is interesting is that, and it's almost as if on that score, and it is a complicated campaign and it's a complicated war, and I don't want to simplify it and so on. I don't tend to take, I do think that this issue of supporting an endless war in Ukraine is also not a good thing. And I think the Europeans are being disingenuous about their support as well. But that's a bigger picture. That's for another day. The point that is fascinating is that Trump is given utter dispensation to Putin to behave in that way, that Putin has legitimate claims, that Putin is entitled to exert territorial control over this 20% of Ukraine, and that Ukraine has to comply on some level. Why don't you give up land? Why don't you have elections? Why don't you go to an election? Because obviously, the Kremlin has made it very clear that you may not be a legitimate government, as in Zelensky should have elections. So it is extraordinary to see the sheer divergence on this point. And also, I should add that those in NATO and the EU are living in fantasy land because they are operating on an assumption that the Americans are still interested in Ukraine.
1: Right.
0: Actually, Trump isn't interested. I mean, but they seem to want to think he is. But right. He's been cutting billions of dollars from the aid budget and making the Europeans pay for weapons that the US will supply, so that the money then goes back to the US in that sense, rather than necessarily the US directly being involved in the conflict. So that's, again, we were talking about money and we were talking about Trump's smell of gold and his obsession with that financial aspect. There it is again. He says, look, if this is essentially your war, your interest, you are Europe, you're interested in this business, I just want to, quite frankly, get it over and done with so that I can get the Nobel Peace Prize.
1: So we've touched on Russia, but now we have to go to the other behemoth of a country, China. So where does China play into all of this? Are they sitting back just watching as like they often
0: do? It's a very interesting point. China is... Well, but both China and Russia have been very explicit about their views on the attack. And of course, they've made it very clear that this of course has received scoffing dismissals from commentators in the EU and commentators in the States and Canada and Australia and so on. Oh my goodness me, the Russians and the Chinese are talking about international law. But ironically, they have a point. They do have a point. So even though they themselves are not necessarily good students or practitioners about aspects of international law when it comes to furthering their own interests, they're absolutely right to refer to the UN Charter. They're absolutely right to say that this was a preemptive attack that was illegal without UN Security Council authorization. They're absolutely right to say that Iran posed no imminent threat. But of course, what again is interesting about it is that each country, I've noticed this too, if you look at the European Union countries and their responses, you've got countries that are, for example, against the Chinese or suspicious of the Chinese and against and suspicious of the Russians, using their domestic angle to say that this attack on Iran is a good thing because it's knocking out an ally of China and Russia. So I've seen that coming from example statements made from the foreign minister of Estonia, and I've seen that coming out of statements made by the Baltic states generally. And I think because they have this pathology of Russian invasion, fear that the Russians are going to be marching to their capitals overnight, and therefore, you know, they have this sort of idea that these people are not following international law. So they don't even understand the irony about the fact that they have condoned the very same actions that they accuse Putin of breaching, or actually the very same actions that have breached international law, they accuse Putin of doing. So there's a lot of muddle-headed thinking happening in, you know, think tank world and the land of punditry, and in foreign affairs ministries of various countries, because they can't quite grapple and seemingly understand what's happening before their eyes. And I find that both fascinating and a bit disturbing, because I find, you know, I always like seeing the silver lining in any sort of strait of desperation. Yeah. But it is very peculiar about what is happening at the moment, where you've got essentially an Alice in Wonderland scenario of relative thinking about terms, about, you know, wars that become defensive. Suddenly a preemptive war becomes legitimate because it's defensive and things like that. Well, no, it's not. It's an offensive war that actually violated international law, and we should call it that what it is.
1: I want to touch on something which on the surface seems kind of just trivial. But over the last couple of days, been monitoring different news shows and pundits and reports. And one thing that has happened, I'm going to say repeatedly, because I've heard it a number of times, that commentators and particularly people on the ground have mixed up saying Iraq instead of Iran, and doing it sort of backwards and forwards and going, I meant Iran. And then they say Iraq. And I'm wondering, Benoit, and it just seems like that's kind of a small thing. But I also kind of think it's a bit bigger than just being, that there is this kind of sense of, we really don't know where these countries are.
0: I make that exact point. I in fact, in Counterpunch overnight, the piece that I published about made a bit of a jab at this thing that in the United States, quite literally, they would not know the difference between Iran and Iraq. And they're both distant civilizations of the Euphrates that are long lost, and we do not know them. And it would not matter whether one was the other. They're all mixed up. And I actually do make that very point. It's very appropriate you mentioned that. And they don't actually understand where these countries are or anything like that at all. And in fact, what is striking about it is that even more so, I would say, than the Bush administration, the individuals around Trump seem even less tutored about the implications about what has happened in the Middle East before. They don't. I would be surprised if individuals in the Trump administration would even recall, let alone have an understanding about why the Ayatollah Khomeini came to power in 1979.
1: Yes.
0: They would not know why. And remember, it was then a student-backed revolution. It was pursued by the students. The students were the ones who overthrew largely the Shah's regime. And they were the ones who, now we talk about the young people protesting against the mullahs and the clerics, but then it was this young students protesting against the Shah's regime, the Shah having been put into power by Britain and the United States after they overthrew the democratically elected leader, President Mossadegh, in 1953.
1: Yes.
0: And this is the sort of stuff I think that's totally gone by the by. By the way, they just don't know. They, you know, the whole misunderstandings about the complex and traumatic relationship of the, you know, and also the Persian Arab divide, the difference between Shia, the difference between Shiite, the difference of the ethnic variety in Iran and Iraq and Afghanistan. I mean, how many American officials would know what a Baluchi was? How many American officials would know that Azeris make up 20% of Iran?
1: Do you have it on toast? Do you have it on toast, or do you fry it? Yeah, I understand completely what you're saying, and you're absolutely right. Of course, it leads me to ask you if where we are right now, and I don't want you to be the oracle, but sometimes you do have a good sense of. Let's put it like this. Sometimes Benoît Campmark can sort of look into his crystal ball, so to speak, and give us just a little smidgen of where he thinks things are going to go. So, where are things going to go, Benoît?
0: So I'm going to be very careful and say that the longer the conflict happens, because we've already had this... and we can't trust anything that comes out of the man's mouth. But, you know, Trump has already said that he anticipates maybe 4 weeks, maybe 5 weeks, maybe, you know, it could be more. You can already see the danger signs there of potential deepening involvement. And that's really the great concern, because you can't change a regime and you can't, you know, see an overthrow of the government and the change of society without committing troops there. And if they are going to be, the longer they are in this campaign, there will be, you know, this pressure to be more involved. And I think that's the huge problem. And keep an eye out on the way the next few days unfold, because as it starts to deepen, and remember, the casualties are starting to come in and American service personnel are being killed. So once that starts floating back in and once that message comes back, and then you start having the very same thing that the Americans were trying to avoid, as in the Trump administration was trying to avoid, come back to haunt it, we may see a change of tack. But the longer this goes on for, the greater risk of commitment and the greater risk of yet another quagmire. And the U.S. has shown itself, of course, once it's a quagmire, it's very difficult to get out. And they're not good at regime, not just regime change, but regime reconstruction. They just can't do it. I mean, they're just not. And to be fair, very few people could anyway, very few countries. Externally imposed solutions do not work. And I think this is the problem, you know. So at this point, I see, one, the deepening involvement of the U.S., but the other thing, too, that's enormously dangerous is that for all the praise for the U.S. actions and the Israeli actions and for all the relief that the Ayatollah is dead, Khamenei is dead, what's going to replace this? Will it be a more fanatical leader of greater fanatical resolve? Will they all start marching under the same flag and unite? And that's something that's a great risk. And once that happens, the replacement, you know, nature abhors a vacuum, that the replacement is going to be even more horrendous, and that we're going to have a resolve there that will result in, you know, greater destabilization of the region. Because in the experience you and I have had over the years with these interventions and even in others, the moment this happens, the lessons are not good ones. And the remedy ends up being, you know, the cure ends up being worse than the disease. We've seen it in Libya, especially in Libya. We saw that in Iraq. And we've seen that across the Middle East. And unfortunately, those same unpardonable mistakes have been made.
1: On that note, we are going to get you back on, because we've got a lot to delve into, not least of all, of course, the Epstein situation. And there's other things to talk about. We always find lots to talk about. But right now, I'm going to say thank you so very much indeed. It is an absolute pleasure having you on the program to hear your viewpoints. I have been talking to the very learned Benoît Campmark. He's a senior lecturer at RMIT University in Melbourne, Australia, and you can read his columns in Counterpunch. We'll have the link up at Life Elsewhere on our website. Benoît, as always, thank you so very much for joining us at Life Elsewhere.
0: Always a pleasure, Norman. Anytime.

Thank you for listening, and a very big thank you to my guest, Dr. Benoy Campmark. Do make sure you check out his columns at Counterpunch. The link is up at lifeelsewhere.co. Benoy will join me again very soon, and if you have questions you'd like to ask him, why don't you jot them down and send them to me via my email? And that email address is, well, it's coming up in just a few moments in the closing credits. Till next time, be well, be safe, and always be nice. Bye-bye.

0: 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That's C-O.
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6: Welcome to The Inquiry on the BBC World Service. In Kenya, hundreds of women have been murdered because of their gender.
7: We are very devastated. 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We are broken, and we speak with so much anger because we feel like the government continues to put us in the sidelines.
6: The president has promised to make changes.
8: What we got from him as the task force was his pledge that he's going to implement. So as we speak now, I have no reason to doubt the president.
6: Gender-based deaths are a global crisis.
9: It's more prevalent in Latin America, in the European continent, in the Russian Federation, in Latvia, and in countries of Africa.
6: This week we're asking, is Kenya serious about ending femicide?
10: The political will is there, but the response is rather slow.
6: I'm Charmaine Cozier. 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
11: BBC News with Govinda Gill. The United States has insisted that traffic is flowing through the Strait of Hormuz after Iran said it had closed the vital waterway until further notice. CENTCOM, which oversees US forces in the Middle East, said that Iran did not control it. Here's BBC Persian's Kasra Naji.
12: Hardliners in Iran who appear fully in the ascendancy want to assert complete control over the Strait of Hormuz now that, in their view, Iran has the upper hand in the fighting with the United States. They want no negotiations with Washington and they want revenge for the killing of the Supreme Leader. They believe Iran is now in a position to impose its will across the region, and they seem to have the backing of the new Supreme Leader, something that poses a problem for the relatively moderate factions within the leadership. All this has raised fears in Iran that the country could soon be facing full-scale war again.
11: President Trump has paid tribute to the US Senator Lindsey Graham, who's died aged 71. Mr. Trump said the Republican from South Carolina was one of the greatest people he'd ever known. Graham's office said he'd suffered a brief sudden illness. He was initially a fierce critic of Mr. Trump, once calling him a xenophobic religious bigot, but turned into a staunch ally. Graham was also a vocal supporter of Ukraine and Israel, whose Prime Minister Benjamin Netanyahu paid tribute to him.
13: Lindsey was so vibrant, he was so full of energy and dedication that it's hard to accept the fact that he is no more. America has lost a great patriot. Israel has lost one of the great champions of the American-Israeli alliance. And frankly, I've lost a beloved friend.
11: South Africa says more than 53,000 foreign nationals have been deported or repatriated since launching what it's called its migration management campaign 5 weeks ago. Officials say most were from Malawi, Zimbabwe and Mozambique. Richard Kagoe reports from Nairobi.
14: South Africa is carrying out one of its biggest crackdowns on undocumented migrants in years following weeks of anti-immigration protests. Some of these have seen violence, intimidation and looting. Protesters have been demanding tighter border controls and mass deportations, accusing migrants of contributing to unemployment, crime and pressure on public services. Several countries, including Ghana, Nigeria, Uganda and Kenya, have flown their citizens home in recent weeks. The UN has warned against using migrants as scapegoats for South Africa's socioeconomic challenges.
11: The head of Mali's army says at least 30 soldiers have been killed in recent fighting with Tuareg separatists for control of the northern town of Anafis. General Jean El Seydou told state television about 60 others were wounded, some seriously. World news from the BBC. Six people have been knocked down by a car and killed at an open-air market in Chile. Police say a vehicle overturned and ploughed through stalls in the city of Viña del Mar. The driver, who was an off-duty member of the Navy, has been arrested. Detectives are investigating. Syria's new parliament has held its inaugural session in Damascus, 19 months after rebels led by the current president, Ahmed al-Sharaa, toppled Bashar al-Assad. One of its main tasks will be to draft a new constitution and establish a democratic transition after decades of one-party rule. The formation of the transitional assembly has been seen as a key test of Mr. al-Sharaa's commitment to political inclusivity. One of the BBC's longest-serving former foreign correspondents, David Willey, has died at the age of 93. Willey was the BBC's Vatican correspondent, reporting with his customary authority on four popes. He covered the assassination attempt on...

0: It's the TED Radio Hour from NPR. I'm Manoush Zomorodi. On the show today, tracking what the body needs. And one of the most basic things our bodies need is movement.
1: So if you kind of map out the trajectories of our sedentary time and, you know, how much time we spend watching TV, how much time we spend sitting in a car, how much time we spend sitting at work, it's kind of been like steadily increasing across decades.
0: This is exercise scientist Keith Diaz.
1: And society and our cultural and societal norms are telling us you're supposed to sit in your desk. If you're not in your desk, you're not learning, you're not being productive.
0: Keith Diaz has spent the past 15 years researching the impacts of a sedentary lifestyle on our health and how much movement we really need to stay healthy. It all started with a headline that he desperately wanted to debunk.
1: I came across some news headline. It was like in Runner's World magazine. It said something like, sitting is the new smoking, even if you're a runner. And I was like, you know, as a runner, I tend to see exercise as the cure-all, prevent-all for everything. And so for this article to, you know, put it out there that, like, you know, what you do exercise-wise, you're running, that's not enough. I didn't believe it. And so I set off in my career to debunk that and show that, you know, that's not true. Exercise can overcome. That sitting isn't the kryptonite to exercise. And here we are almost 15 years later, and man, I've come to see it in a very different light.
2: We are living in the most sedentary era in modern history.
0: Keith Diaz continues from the TED stage.
2: In a single year, the average adult now spent a full 187 days, over half of the year, sitting or physically idle. The bad news is that our bodies weren't designed for this. I know because I've spent my career as a scientist studying the harms of being highly sedentary. And what scientists have found is that being highly sedentary increases your risk of diabetes, cancer, dementia, heart disease, and ultimately, early death. Worse, this is true even if you exercise regularly. Exercise only makes up a tiny fraction of your day. The toxicity comes from when movement begins to disappear from your life. And this begs the question, why isn't exercise alone enough? A part of the answer lies in our muscles. Our muscles are more than just the machinery that power movement. They're also really important for regulating things like our metabolism. Let's use blood sugar as an example. Our muscles are like sponges for blood sugar. When we regularly use and contract our muscles, they're like a moist sponge, soaking up the sugar from the bloodstream. But when we don't regularly use and contract our muscle, like a dry and shriveled up sponge, not really good at soaking up anything. Now here's the key. When we exercise, it rewets the sponge. But eventually, that sponge dries out if you get little to no movement the rest of your day. If our muscles need regular use to function optimally, then outside of any exercise time, we need to be contracting them frequently through movement. The question that we asked in my lab is, what's the least amount of movement breaks that we need in order to offset the harms of being highly sedentary? And the answer we found was a 5-minute walk every half hour.
0: In 2023, as part of the Body Electric Project, NPR partnered with Keith's team at Columbia University Medical Center to conduct a massive study with over 20,000 public radio listeners, testing how feasible this gold standard of 5 minutes of movement for every half hour of sedentary time was out of the lab.
1: I mean, we set out really to answer the question, can people do movement breaks in the real world?
0: And the answer was yes. It wasn't easy at first, but once people committed to taking regular breaks throughout the day, they started noticing the positive effects on their mood, productivity, fatigue levels, and more. Plus, Keith now has an exciting update.
1: What we're finding is that once people take about 5 movement breaks a day, you start to see diminishing returns in terms of their improvements in fatigue, right? Like after about 5 to 6 breaks a day, you don't get that much extra benefit from doing 7, 8, or 9. And so that to me seems like a little bit of a better message too, that You know, just strive for 5. Would I love for it to be every half hour, every hour? That'd be great. But what we found in the real world is that people really had a hard time sticking to that regimented clock of every hour. But maybe this is a different way to think about it. 5 times in your day, move for 5 minutes.
0: Our body is constantly sending us a signal about what it needs. But are we listening? What happens when we start paying closer attention, not just to how we feel, but to the patterns hidden inside our daily lives? From simple habits like taking movement breaks to cutting-edge wearables that track everything from sleep to stress, new tools are changing the way we understand our health. And so today on the show, we're exploring ways of tracking what the body needs. For exercise scientist Keith Diaz, when it comes to changing our sedentary habits, Keith says we need to deal with what we think being productive looks like.
2: One of the biggest concerns I often hear from employers and schools about movement breaks is that they worry that it's disruptive, that it'll hurt productivity and performance. But movement doesn't mean you have to stop working. You can have walking meetings, pace around while you're on a call, get walking pads, or simply just move around while thinking. But the bigger idea and concept with movement breaks is that when you compare brain activity after movement versus after sitting, the differences are so striking. The brain after movement looks like one certainly far more ready to learn and to work, and yet somewhere along the way, we decided that sitting and staring in front of a computer screen for 8 hours straight is the best way to work. And that's where the real challenge lies. Productivity culture, convenience culture, and technology are re-engineering our lives and steadily removing the need for movement. We can have groceries delivered and robots vacuum our floors without ever getting off the couch. And the consequences of this re-engineering is that we now often see movement as something to avoid.
0: So a lot of people rely these days on their device, a smartphone, to ping them, you know, it's time to get up. You're actually not a fan, if I understand correctly, of fitness trackers, you've told me. So, like, what, how do you approach this?
1: Yeah, I mean, why I'm not as much of a fan of it is that you're relying on kind of external cues still. And where I'd love to see this, and what the science kind of tells us on human behavior change, is that for us to build a habit, it has to be more so something internal, right? And so when we kind of learn how to check back in with our bodies, right, and we don't have to rely on external cues to do that, right, that behavior is much more likely to stick. The example I always use is brushing teeth is like the ultimate health behavior that since we were kids, we're taught and trained to do, but we also have tied it to cues in our day. We know that when we get ready in the morning to go and leave our house, or that when we get ready for bed at night, we automatically are cued by our environment that like, oh yeah, teeth brushing, that's next up. I put my pajamas on, I go brush my teeth. Like that's just the natural part of it. And so getting to that place in our everyday lives for movement breaks or just movement in general of like, okay, I've just finished a work task. I'm gonna go take a movement break before I go on to the next one. I just finished a meeting. Before I go to the next one, I'm going to move, right? And tying it to cues in our day, rather than relying on some kind of device to remind us. Because ultimately, people, at the end of the day, most people end up hating that reminder and ignore them.
0: Yeah. You know, it's annoying. It starts to annoy you. It starts to be like, okay, good to know. Thanks, but I'm busy. So I guess my question is, what happens next? Like, our relationship with technology is getting even more entangled. So are we at this point where we have to be taught, be more specific, put language around or doses, as you say, around things that like, you know, probably when I was a kid, if someone was like, did you get enough movement today? That would be kind of like, maybe not in school, but like generally we were always moving. I had to move to go to the next class. Like I had to move to go get a new book.
1: Yeah. And maybe it's going back to that point of like harnessing like this idea or notion that like a body that moves is a more efficient and productive body as well. Like what moves the needle for employers outside of like policy changes, right? is incentivizing employers to allow this to happen. I feel like I keep saying the same story again and again and again. And people want to keep

0: during the pandemic. And also, like, I definitely heard from the people who joined our study that once they committed to taking movement breaks, and they got their friends to try it, they got their office mates to try it, they realized that they wanted to keep doing it. But it starts with just getting people to try.
1: Yeah. And I think what you're getting at is it's a grassroots movement, right? Like, the top ain't changing things, so we're going to have to start from a different perspective and a different approach. And it's this trickle effect. And, you know, normalizing the behavior has to start with somebody being willing to do it and step out of that comfort zone. Like, I'm always that guy in a Zoom call who, like, is walking on a treadmill while everybody else is sitting.
0: But, I know, like, it's weird to see you sitting right now, actually.
1: Yeah. But, you know, then you start, some other people start thinking, like, oh, like, I want to do that too. So a couple of my staff members went out and got walking pads, right? And so,
0: nice.
1: Like, when you make it acceptable, like, oh, that's totally a normal thing to do, and I wouldn't even think twice about it. Right? Like, we have to start changing that perception and that culture, and it may have to start with just people doing it and making it normal. And maybe eventually we'll get there.
0: I think we need a meme. Like, touch grass worked really well. Maybe we need, like, yeah, dance on grass or something like that.
1: Totally.
0: We're going to figure it out, Keith. We're on the journey.
1: Totally.
0: All right. Time for a movement break.
1: Keep it going. Keep it going.
0: That was Columbia University Medical Center's Keith Diaz. He is an exercise physiologist and also wrote the foreword to the book Body Electric, The Hidden Health Costs of the Digital Age and New Science to Reclaim Your Well-Being. You can see his full talk at TED.com. On the show today, tracking what the body needs. I'm Manoush Zomorodi, and you're listening to the TED Radio Hour from NPR. Stay with us.

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1: 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I'm Manoush Zomorodi. 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
2: I have 4 smartwatches, so an Apple, Fitbit, Sensomix, and a Whoop. I have 2 rings on me, an Oura ring and something called Ultra Human.
1: This is Professor Michael Snyder. He's the director of the Stanford Center for Genomics and Personalized Medicine.
2: I have hearing aids, which I do use for hearing, but they also do sensing as well. I have an exposometer that measures airborne exposures, and I have my iPhone that tracks a few odds and ends, like steps and things. Some of that's redundant with the other watches.
1: And how long have you been collecting all of this information?
2: Well, I've been collecting deep data on me for about 16 and a half years now. The wearable part, I'd say, runs for about 11 years, 12 years.
1: Of course, wearables and tracking devices have been around for a long time, but the types of data they can collect is constantly getting more precise.
2: Your resting heart rate, your heart rate variability, your blood oxygen, something you don't get in the doctor's office called galvanic stress response. This is conductance on your skin.

0: And it turns out that when you're stressed, you're sweating more, so your skin gets more moist. And when you're diabetic, your skin gets more dry. Some of the watches will, at least one of them, will detect blood pressure and measure that.
1: Michael has spent decades doing massive studies using information collected from wearables. And his research is changing our understanding of how genetic risks and personal habits combine to shape human health. And for individuals, as in what does this mean for you? Well, he believes that self-monitoring and collecting more of our own physical data will soon transform how we each stay healthy.
0: These devices, they're not expensive now, and they're only going to get cheaper in the future. You could keep the individual people themselves healthy by, you know, catching when they first get ill, treat them, catch heart conditions. I think there's going to be a ton of stuff. Catch mental health problems like depression, anxiety. We're doing a lot of research there. Cardiovascular disease. You know, it's not going to be a perfect system, but even if we could catch 50% of these, it'd be amazing.
1: I mean, I think people have been wearing like smartwatches or, you know, collecting how many steps they're walking every day. And this has been going on for a while now, as you said, like over a decade. But are we at some sort of tipping point when people actually know what to do with this information? Like, for example, I've been tracking my steps for 6 years and I rarely even look at the data, but is something changing when it comes to collecting information about our bodies?
0: When these first came out, it's as you say, they were fitness trackers. And realistically, people put them on their wrist and they would, you know, wear them for 3 months, say, yep, I know my pattern, I'm done. Then they throw it in a drawer and be done with it. But I think what the tipping point is that you're referring to is that they're actually health monitors. They can track a lot more than just your steps. For example, resting heart rate variability are really good indicators of your health. We've used them to be able to pick up when you're getting a viral infection in advance of symptoms because your heart rate goes up. What's powerful about them is they're measuring you 24/7. They're always following you. And we've exploited this in a way that we can actually, if your heart rate's up for too high for too long, it triggers a red alert. And that can be indicative of a viral infection. And more recently, we've shown it's indicative of mental health stress as well.
1: You actually told me a story about a Stanford researcher who had a heart attack. And there was data behind that that could have predicted that he was going to?
0: Yeah, it's a very interesting study, you know, a little bit tragic to say the least. There's a person working in my lab for 2 years, very wonderful person, high energy. You meet this guy, you assume he's in great health and in great shape. And it turns out he was very much a believer in all of the wearable things that we were doing. He had an Apple Watch and an Oura Ring. He would exercise pretty regularly on a Peloton, which also has tracking data. And basically, one day, as he was running on his Peloton, actually quite intensely, and it turns out he died right after that. It was really quite tragic. And his wife, he, you know, knew how much he liked the lab and being there and shared the data with us and asked us to take a look at it. And because he had the latest Apple Watch and also the Oura Ring, we could track what was going on. It's very clear 4 months before he passed away, he had a significant, what I like to call step function, meaning his resting heart rate went up, his heart rate variability dropped, his gait, which you can also get from a smartwatch, shifted, and his sleep also shifted. And so there was a sign something was off, yet there was no system to relay that information back to say, hey, something's off, you should go get checked out. And I think that's what we need to do next. We have this for viral infection alerting, but we don't have it for all these other things, which is what we need to. And so we're now trying to study this further, you know, track people's, if you will, cardiovascular state, and then build a real-time alerting system. We need to run proper studies first, but that is the goal, to be able to see when you see something's off. You may not always know what it is. Like right now, we can't tell the difference between a respiratory viral infection and a anxiety attack. But we do know something's off. So you We will be able to distinguish those in the future, by the way. There are enough ways to measure this now. We can tell them apart. But when we first set up the study, we couldn't. But it does tell you something's off. And that, I think that should give you pause to look at this further.
1: I mean, it's interesting. My dad has a pacemaker that sends data constantly back to his cardiologist. But of course, it took him having a cardiac issue for him to need a pacemaker, which then sends back all of this data. So describe to me like how you see this working in the future, especially if it's not data that's specific to one particular organ function, right? You're talking about data that collected all together forms a picture of someone's health.
0: Yeah, the way I see it working is you wear these devices. Right now, they're on your wrist or your ring or even in your ear if they're a hearing aid. I think in the future, they may also be implantables because some people don't like to wear the stuff. And if you just put it under your skin, then kind of like your pet, your pet often has GPS trackers.
1: Oh, yeah. Uh-huh.
0: So anyway, I'm not saying people are the same as pets, but you get the idea. They can track some useful things. And the point out of all this is that we can track the stuff passively. Now, I do think there's enough information in these devices, you can get quite a bit of data. So we, for example, we can get a signal for red blood cell count because of the way the devices work. They actually look for, they measure your oxygenated hemoglobin. So hemoglobin with oxygen, that's in your red blood cells. So they get a sense of your red blood cell count. And that's valuable for anemia and dehydration. And then there are other parameters like the conductance on your skin. That's important for dryness. I mentioned earlier that actually is a sign of diabetes. So there's enough parameters there that they can, they not only just tell you things are off, but they can give you some clues as to which direction they're off. So I think they will pull in valuable data. And they'll just like your car, you probably look at your speed and your gas tank, but otherwise you don't really look at much in your car. And so the way I see it working is that there'll be all these sensors running in the background. And then when something goes off, you'll get a red alert on your phone and you should probably go get it checked out. But yeah, people always ask me, what's the most important wearable to wear? And I always tell them a continuous glucose monitor because it's in part because we have so many people who are out of control with their glucose. And these continuous glucose monitors are so visual that once you wear them, you'll never eat the same again. And I mean that in a good way, meaning you'll see exactly what spikes you. And this is very personal. Different foods spike different people. So you see what foods spike you, which ones don't, and you just gravitate towards the ones that don't and avoid the ones that do. And if you are going to eat the ones that do spike your glucose, well, go do that brisk 15-minute walk, and that'll suppress the spike. So there are things you can do to mitigate these. And in general, spiking is bad for your health. It correlates not only with diabetes, but cardiovascular disease. So I think we've got to get this under control, and we're not there yet, that's for sure. Our healthcare system is broken.
1: Here's Michael Snyder on the TED stage.
0: Our laboratory in the last 17 years has been trying to improve it. And along the way, I've even learned a lot of new things about my own health. It's broken because we practice sick care rather than health care. And even when we practice health care, if you think about it, it's a pretty archaic process. You will travel to a physician's office. That really hasn't changed much in the last 40 years. When you're there, they'll take lots of blood. And from all that blood and the time you're there, they actually don't make very many measurements. And from those measurements, they'll treat you based on population averages rather than the individual. We're trying to change all those steps. And one area in particular is remote health monitoring. What if you could measure your health with sensors and a dashboard, much like your car dashboard?
1: So you think also that in the future, like just like we look at our car's dashboard, like, okay, are the tires inflated enough? How much gas do I have? I can check all the vital signs of my car, that we'll be able to do that for our bodies too.
0: Absolutely. I think we need that because I think we want, just like our car, to run well and efficiently forever or as long as you want to live.
1: But how do we get to a place where we think more of healthcare as preventive, like a personal dashboard to monitor our health in a sort of more holistic way?
0: Yeah, well, we have to change the financial incentives. That's number one. What happens is people really only go to the doctor when they're ill. And so therefore, they only go every few years, typically. There's no reason for any health plan to keep you healthy today. And that's why we practice sick care, because that's when people get paid. And the one exception to this is this life insurance company, John Hancock. They have a vitality program that basically gives points if you wear smartwatches and do things that keep you healthy, walk your 10,000 steps, for example. And so we need more things like that because in that case, the incentives are aligned. If people live longer, John Hancock makes more money. It's a life insurance company. So they wind up making more money if you live longer and you are healthier. So that's a good thing. And so again, they've got the financial incentives aligned. We need that for our health providers as well, that they, and in the whole system, it's pretty clear if you stay healthier, you know, you'll push off having all these chronic conditions. And hopefully the idea is for us to live long, healthy lives and then just pass away sort of all at once, but not hang on there for the last decade of life. There are studies now that show that people live the last 11 to 15 years of their life on average with chronic conditions, meaning they're living their last decade of life unhealthy. And that's not a good situation to be in. And so I think as these technologies get cheaper and cheaper, as they get more facile, like we talked about the heart attack case, if we automatically have people's information from their devices going to their doctor's office, that would actually be much more accurate because your resting heart rate first thing in the morning is way more accurate than what's in a doctor's office. And so that stuff should just be online, sitting there when you walk in. Right now, your nurse takes your blood pressure and all these things. That can just get pulled straight in and it'd be more accurate and better data. And no more of this, well, when did this seem to go off? You could actually look at someone's heart rate information and see, wow, it looks like it went off, you know, 3 weeks ago or whatever. You can see it because of a jump up. So I think we can pull in information a lot better. And then the physician can make better assessments and spend less time on the routine things and spend more time on more complex things. Now, of course, we're all going to have AI agents in the future, and the physician will be working with those to help actually better manage your health.
1: Okay, my spidey sense, my worrying radar is going off, beep, beep, beep, right now. I want to push back on a few of these things. Okay, so first of all, digital privacy. Who's in charge of all of this data that's being collected? And if an insurance company is using it to incentivize me, couldn't they possibly also punish me or hold a pre-existing condition against me?
0: Yeah, well, we would hope not. You're not allowed to be discriminated against for your genome information for health insurance. You can for life insurance, though, and employment. You're not allowed to be discriminated for that from your, based on your genetic information. My own view is that we, obviously, if people are getting discriminated against, I do think we need laws to protect that. You know, I'm a believer that in any, you know, wealthy society, which I view the United States and most Western countries to be in, that you should have some minimal level of health care for your citizens. So I would hope that that would be the case for everyone. Obviously, it isn't, but we need to get there. But even if it were the case where, let's say, someone was using your smartwatch, I'd rather know that something is off and catch it with a watch than not know it exists and die of a heart attack, for example. So we need to, you know, the information is still valuable, but as it moves and becomes more facile, we do need, I think, I would argue, laws to protect people then in those circumstances.
1: The other concern I would have is that right now this sounds like a rich person's health care system. I mean, you know, having someone to actually give your data to, a physician or a clinician, that means that you are seeing a doctor to begin with. How do we begin to make this more accessible? Right now, this is an expensive proposition.
0: So you're right, the way we do deep data profiling, only rich people can afford it. And getting your genome sequence and some of these other things, only people who pay out of pocket can do it. And, you know, we have a company called QBio that does whole body MRI and a pretty deep medical testing. It's $3,500. So a number of people can pay for that, but, you know, probably the average working class family cannot, or they'd have to save up. I do think it would save money in the long term, but it only hits a subset of people. So there I would say, yes, some people won't have access to that, but the one area where they will have access is the wearables. That's a neutralizer. Mm. So I think when you join a health plan, they should give you that smartwatch as part of the enrollment in the plan, because anyone can do it. You can do it remotely too, right? You can live in the boonies and have this data transferred to your phone. Most people do have a phone, even when they live in remote parts of the world. 60% of the world has a phone, believe it or not, of adults. And so even in these remote places that have a phone, all you have to do is link it to a smartwatch, and you've got a health tracking system that can track a fair number of things. Again, resting heart rate variability. Heart rate variability is kind of a new metric that's popped up that turns out to be a really great gauge of people's health.
1: Yeah, tell me about that. Because I've been hearing it. I used to think that a steady heart rate was what you wanted, but that's actually not true.
0: Yeah, that's correct. So you have, you know, your what's called your sympathetic nervous system and parasympathetic nervous system, so voluntary and involuntary systems acting. And it turns out when they intersect, you wind up, if you're healthy, you get a variable heart rate, meaning they're not exactly the same beat per minute for every beat. There's just a little bit of a difference in the milliseconds, and that's healthy. You actually should be having that. And when people's health goes down, either from a viral infection, heart conditions, and we saw this in the case I mentioned earlier about the person who had the heart failure, it's a general rule your heart rate variability drops. And so it's a relatively new measure, but it turns out to be a very, very important one.
1: When we come back, more with geneticist Michael Snyder and how his hearing aids monitor his social interactions. Would you want them? Today on the show, tracking what the body needs. I'm Manoush Zomorodi, and you're listening to the TED Radio Hour from NPR. We'll be right back.

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1: It's the TED Radio Hour from NPR. I'm Manoush Zomorodi. Today on the show, tracking what the body needs. Stanford genetics professor Michael Snyder is a big believer in wearable technology. He regularly wears about 8 devices, including 4 smartwatches, a few bio-tracking rings, and hearing aids that track different health measures 24/7. Snyder believes that individual health metrics tracked through these devices could bring about a revolutionary shift in how medicine is practiced. But also, it could change how we interact with each other on a daily basis. Let's go back to Michael's hearing aids.
2: These new hearing aids, they come from a company called Starkey, which is a hearing aid manufacturer. And they basically are collecting data. We're measuring how much they're interacting and the kinds of interactions. So how much they're in conversations, for example, with others, and how much they participate in this. We also measure, you know, TV time, how much they're, on the internet by the voices announced, how much background noise is in their environment. So it captures all kinds of different information. And the goal is to try and understand what environments and how they interact with that environment will better lead to cognition, because we're doing cognition surveys as we go along. So we think this is very, very valuable information. We're not violating privacy. We're not collecting information about what they're saying, but more whether they're in these conversations or not. And so we know that's important. And I think what we're going to learn from this hearing aid study is exactly, you know, what kinds of interactions are important for keeping your cognition up. So we want to know what keeps you sharp. It's the number one thing people worry about most as they get older is their cognition. They're afraid of dementia and Alzheimer's, and I don't blame them.
1: Can we talk more about how doctors currently use data? I guess most doctors anyway, they rely on averages, right? So for example, I just got blood work done, and as long as each thing that they tested for was in the green zone, it came back as normal. Do you take issue with that approach?
2: Population measurements, they are important. Don't get me wrong. If you're out of, you know, an individual range and you're very high on certain things, it is worth looking into. But equally important is knowing your baseline, because we all have very different baselines for heart rate, for skin temperature, for all these different things. And when you go off from your health, you'll get a jump up in that. But if you're, by today's world, if you're still in the normal range, nobody says anything to you. And a good example is, say your heart rate is normally 60, and suddenly your resting heart rate goes to 75, something's off with you. Whereas 75 could be very normal for other people and probably wouldn't be flagged on a population average. And I think we need to get this into medicine. There's two things that count. One is your shift from your normal baseline, and the other is, are you population average out of range? Both of those are important. And I would argue the first one's even more important, shift from your baseline. And we can pick this up with wearables. We can pick this up with any kind of measurement, the microsampling I mentioned earlier, even your regular clinical measures. It's very important to know your trajectories.
1: Is there ever a point, though, where all this information is too much information, that people become hyper-vigilant about every little thing that their body is doing? Keith Diaz, the researcher at Columbia with whom I partnered, he says, I can't wear a smartwatch because tracking my steps makes me crazy. I'll find myself, you know, looping around my backyard to make sure I get enough steps. Where's the line?
2: Yeah, no, Well, obviously, we want everyone to be a healthy life. You don't want your devices making you unhealthy. My own view is there's no such thing as too much information, that this stuff is very, very valuable. But it's true, you don't want people freaking out. Like, you don't, you know, if people get their genome sequence and they're anxious about this sort of thing. You don't want them waking up every morning, oh, am I going to get breast cancer? I'm going to get breast cancer. But I'm a believer the person owns their own data. If you are willing to share it, your physician can definitely see when things are going off, and you can see it too. Imagine when you go into the doctor's office and you say you're not feeling well, first thing they ask is, so when did this start? And you can almost always tell from your watch when it started. Mm-hmm. There's a shift. And suddenly you could correlate that with maybe something that happened. In my case, when I got Lyme disease, it was picked up with a smartwatch and a pulse ox. I saw these shifts, and I knew 2 weeks earlier I was in rural Massachusetts helping my brother put up fences where, you know, most ticks are Lyme infested in rural Massachusetts. I was there one day, and it's pretty clear because I was there one day, and then 2 weeks later I saw the shift up. It raised a strong possibility it was Lyme disease. I never had a bullseye, but it's just the whole timing, and that turned out to be correct. It was Lyme disease. So I do think, again, this can be very, very important and valuable information.
1: I've been learning about this concept of interoception over the last year, this idea of the body sort of indicating to the brain what it needs. I mean, I hear people who are like, I don't even know if I sleep well anymore. I look at my device and it tells me. And sometimes I'm like, really? That's all I slept? I thought I slept well. Do we start to lose touch with our embodied sense of self when we start outsourcing all of our functions to being collected and tabulated by wearables?
2: I would argue wearables for certain kinds of things like infectious disease, AFib, those are really, really valuable, right? It's hard to argue with that. Mm. We have some studies running now on transplant families. There's individuals with transplants. We're trying to see if anyone in the family gets ill. And if that happens, they get a red alert and they can isolate and not ideally infect the person who had the transplant. And this has worked, actually. So it's alerted people who could die if they actually got one of these respiratory virals. So I think there are situations where it's good. Now, you picked the example of sleep, which I think is one of the more interesting ones. One of my colleagues here at Stanford has run a study that shows that depending what you tell people determines how they feel. So regardless of what the value is on their sleep device, if you tell them they had a good night's sleep from their score, even if they didn't, they actually wind up functioning very well that day. They do well. And if you tell them they had a bad night's sleep, they actually don't function so well. So I think there people are very influenced psychologically by the score. So maybe that is a trickier one.
1: Earlier in our conversation, you said that continuous glucose monitors are the most important device someone could wear to keep track of their health. In an ideal world, how do you want to see people using them?
2: Yeah, well, for one thing, I would say everybody wears one at least once a year. More if they're heading in the wrong direction, meaning their glucose out of control and it's getting worse. And they do it before they're diabetic, so prevent diabetes, keep people healthy. Hmm. So we need to get them on these folks earlier. And because it's so visual, you will change your behavior in a good way. I'll tell you, when you wear one of these things and you drink a McDonald's shake, your glucose just goes through the roof and you'll think twice about drinking that shake again.
1: And what's the danger there, just for people who are not familiar?
2: What it's doing is it's launching a lot of glucose into your blood. It winds up, your proteins get modified. And a key indicator of this is something called a hemoglobin A1C. It's a measure of your glucose levels. And that's associated with diabetes. And technically, diabetes doesn't kill you, but diabetes is associated with everything bad, cardiovascular disease, increased cancer. And so you really want to keep your glucose levels down. And these devices, again, because they're so visual and it's real-time feedback, and I think if we get them out there, we can have a big transformation in preventing diabetes, in my opinion.
1: And what would that look like in terms of affecting society and not having so many people who are diabetic?
2: I think probably as teenagers we start, maybe before, we start putting these on. And then people become aware earlier. If parents knew this stuff, if I knew 40 years ago what I knew now, I would have been eating very, very differently. And I think if new parents knew this stuff, they'd be a little more careful. Sugar is everywhere. So I think, I am very Pollyannish. I think we can have a, healthy society if we just educate people properly. Now people tend to look at this stuff as they get old because their friends are getting unhealthy and this sort of thing. And we should really be doing it much, much earlier. You know, I know when you're young, you feel like you're invincible, you're going to live forever. But I think more of these pictures of showing two people who are 75, one who's all stooped over and doesn't look very good at all, and another who looks like they're ready to run a marathon and looks incredibly fit. Those are very important visuals that I think will help people become healthy and strive for healthy lives. And I think the wearables and things we've been talking about are good ways to give feedback to keep people that way, keep them motivated to stay healthy.
1: That was Michael Snyder. He's a professor of genetics at Stanford University. You can hear his full talk at TED.com. I have to say, I am fascinated by all the data that we can now collect from our bodies and the potential for truly personalized, preventive medical treatments. But I am equally cautious about relying too much on data, to the point that we begin to ignore the sort of natural cues that our body is giving us when something is wrong. So we want to end our show with an idea about exactly that, with a speaker who is asking us to simply listen. Here's a very personal story from Lizzie Rakes Rinker from the TED stage.
3: When you hear the term healthy, what comes to mind? What do you think of as health? So when I was in college, I was a rower, and it was my entire life. Everything that I did revolved around being healthy and being an athlete. I was arguably at my physical peak. I was obviously working out all the time, but I also was a really hardcore vegan. I had this elaborate regimen of vitamins and supplements that I took every day. I carried my emotional support water bottle with me wherever I went, and I was a cliche of a healthy person. However, the reason that I started really thinking about what it means to be well is that despite being super healthy on paper, being an athlete, I felt terrible, my friends. I was having panic attacks almost every week. I had this really weird chronic pain that no one could quite figure out, and I wasn't getting my periods. I just felt off, but I was really healthy, right? I kept saying, something doesn't feel right, and I couldn't really articulate what it was. So this is a picture of me from the middle of college. And 9 days before, my dad took this picture, moving me into my apartment. Our mom, Becky, died after a really long and hard-fought battle with cancer. And let me tell you, it kind of sucked. It is incredibly disorienting to watch somebody that you love be sick and die. It was incredibly disorienting to be going through that experience as I was a college athlete, because one part of my life was completely revolved around optimizing my body and health and wellness. And I was seeing evidence every single day of that working. However, on the other side of my life, my mom did everything right. She was healthy, she was active, and she still got sick. And there was nothing that we could do about it. So because of my mom's illness and because of my experience as an athlete, I went on to make an entire career out of really exploring what it means to be healthy. So I'm going to throw some definitions at you. Okay, the first one is health. The World Health Organization defines health as not having disease in your body. So in that instance, I was healthy. Nary a toxin was getting near this. I was obsessed with being clean and, you know, doing all the right workouts, but I couldn't really articulate what was going on. And what I found in my work is that what I didn't have while I was healthy is I did not have any wellness. So holistic wellness is a trend that gets thrown around a lot. And it's rooted in this idea that we are a whole person, not just our bodies. So rather than putting all of the eggs into the physical basket, we start to look at our lives from the health of our environment. It looks at all of our circumstances, all of our lived experiences, and really takes those things into account to consider what we need. I've been working in wellness for 10 years, and I have coached hundreds of athletes, and I have seen a couple things to always, always be true. The first, from an athletic standpoint, is that if an athlete does not have a holistic, balanced life, their performance will fail. It's not a matter of if, it's a matter of when. It is incredibly hard to keep it together and to care about, I don't know, going a little faster on the rowing machine if you are waiting to find out if your mom has made it out of surgery. If you don't have a safe home life, it's really hard to perform. The other thing that I see is that we're all shoulding on ourselves. I'm talking about all the things that we're like, ugh, I really should do more of XYZ. And it might not even be a thing that you like. This happens to me a lot. I am really into running and people will find out this about me and come up to me and say, I should really get back into running. I used to be a big runner. I'm like, oh, what happened? Did you get injured? And they're like, no, I hate running. I just really hate running. And I'm like, well, then why do you think you should be doing it? There are literally so many other ways that you can exercise, but this is what we do to ourselves. We tell ourselves we should be doing all of these things. We should be learning how to listen to our bodies. Like, what's the purpose of wellness? Is it just to lose weight? Is it just to look a certain way or to be able to go a little bit faster on the water? Or is the purpose of wellness and the balance of all of these different things to maybe, I don't know, make your life a little bit better instead of just your body? The last couple months of my mom's life, she was very frail. She'd lost a lot of weight and she couldn't drive. So I had to drive her to the grocery store. And this woman saw her from across the way and ran up to her and was like, Becky, I haven't seen you in years. You look amazing. You look so good. You're so healthy. My mom was like, I am literally dying. But this is what we do to ourselves and to each other. We assume if you look a certain way that you must be having a certain experience. And that is just not true. You cannot really tell anything about somebody's wellness or their lived experiences and their circumstances by the way that they look. And this is why we have to consider holistic wellness. And we have to start looking at our health as more than just our bodies, but everything that we experience. Those are the things that make a life. I'm going to leave you today with a quote from my favorite poem. And I said to my body softly, I want to be your friend. It took a long breath and replied, I have been waiting my whole life for this.
1: That was Lizzie Breaks Rinker. You can see her full talk at TED.com. Thank you so much for listening to our show today. This episode was produced by Katie Monteleone, Avery Keatley, and TED Talks Daily's Lucy Little. It was edited by Sanaz Meshkinpour and me. Our production staff at NPR also includes Matthew Cloutier, Rachel Faulkner-White, Fio Guerin, Harsha Nahada, and James Delahousie. Our executive producer is Irene Noguchi. Our audio engineer was Jimmy Keeley. Our theme music was written by Ramteen Arablui. Our partners at TED are Sal Khan, Logan McClure Davda, Helen Walters, Roxanne Highlash, and Daniela Balarezzo. I'm Manoush Zomorodi, and you have been listening to the TED Radio Hour from NPR.
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9: At 18 hours GMT, welcome to the newsroom from the BBC World Service with Valerie Sanderson. The Strait of Hormuz is open, says the US, after Iran insists it was closed to foreign ships. This international analyst in the Middle East says the situation is at a critical point.
10: Iran wants to use the Strait of Hormuz as a strategic asset, and the United States want to withdraw that from it. And Iran is punishing the Gulf states when it gets attacked by the United States.
9: Tributes are paid to the late Republican Senator Lindsey Graham, once a fierce critic of Donald Trump, turned big supporter of the president. The men's singles final at the Wimbledon Tennis Championship sees Jannik Sinner and Alexander Zverev battling for dominance. And 64 years ago today... You gotta tell me you're coming. A band that became the Rolling Stones performed at their first ever gig. After this.
1: BBC News with Govinda Gill. The United States has insisted that traffic is flowing through the Strait of Hormuz after Iran said it had closed the vital waterway until further notice. CENTCOM, which oversees American forces in the Middle East, said the strait was open to all vessels seeking lawful transit and that Iran did not control it. Iran has also been launching attacks on US bases and assets across the region, with Oman, Qatar and Kuwait responding to missiles and drones. Param Gobadi has more details.
11: We've got two narratives. Iran is saying the Strait of Hormuz is closed, Iran's Islamic Revolutionary Guard. However, the United States, CENTCOM, saying that the Strait of Hormuz is open and we're willing and ready to cooperate and help ships that want to go through it. There were, again, new strikes against Iran in the southern part of Iran, in the port city of Bandar Abbas in the south, and also Qeshm Island was also targeted. The point is that Iran is trying to exert its control over the Strait of Hormuz so much that it is willing to risk its friendly and neighborly relationship even with a state like Oman.
1: Officials in Bangladesh say at least 50 people are now known to have died in flooding and landslides over the past week, triggered by intense monsoon rains. Thousands more have been displaced from their homes. Areas in and around the southeastern city of Chattogram, also known as Chittagong, have been among the hardest hit. South Africa says more than 53,000 foreign nationals have been deported or repatriated since launching what it's called its migration management campaign 5 weeks ago. Most were from Malawi, Zimbabwe and Mozambique. Richard Kugoe reports.
12: South Africa is carrying out one of its biggest crackdowns on undocumented migrants in years, following weeks of anti-immigration protests. Some of these have seen violence, intimidation and looting. Protesters have been demanding tighter border controls and mass deportations, accusing migrants of contributing to unemployment, crime and pressure on public services. Several countries, including Ghana, Nigeria, Uganda and Kenya, have flown their citizens home in recent weeks. The UN has warned against using migrants as scapegoats for South Africa's socioeconomic challenges.
1: President Trump has paid tribute to the U.S. Senator Lindsey Graham, who's died aged 71. Graham's office said he'd suffered a brief sudden illness. He was initially a fierce critic of Mr. Trump, once calling him a xenophobic religious bigot, but turned into a staunch ally. Mr. Trump said the Republican from South Carolina was one of the greatest people he'd ever known.
13: Nobody like him. He loved being a politician and he was going to win his election. He was going to win it big. I endorsed him very early, and he was going to win it big. He got it, just had it made. And he just loved being a politician.
14: World News from the BBC. Health officials in the Gaza Strip say at least six people, including a nine-year-old girl, have been killed in separate Israeli attacks. Medics say the girl was hit by gunfire at a refugee camp in central Gaza. The Israeli military said it was not aware of the incident. Syria's new parliament has held its inaugural session in Damascus 19 months after rebels led by the current president, Ahmed al-Sharaa, toppled Bashar al-Assad. One of its main tasks will be to draft a new constitution and establish a democratic transition after decades of one-party rule. Addressing the session, Mr. al-Sharaa said a new chapter was opening.
15: I call on you to make this parliament a model of responsibility and competence, and to contribute to establishing a culture of dialogue, the rule of law and respect for institutions, and to be partners in building the new Syria. Syria today is writing a new chapter in its history that expresses its civilization.
8: 10 Virginia women. Mothers.
16: You see, I'm a history maker. Because the children that came out of me made history.
8: Artists.
16: Cultivate whatever garden of influence God has placed you in. Plant the seeds, water, frequently kiss the roses and watch them grow.
8: Activists.
16: And I slammed my shoe on the podium and I said, are you tired of being in these tar paper shacks?
8: And every single one, audacious. From Virginia Humanities, this is With Good Reason. I'm Allison Quantz, and today on the show, History's Audacious Women. My guest is award-winning actress, playwright, and filmmaker Morgan Avery McCoy Harris. Morgan is the 2025 Virginia Humanities Roselle Shule Fellow, and with the support of that fellowship, she produced a multimedia production and digital archive called Bricks Without Straw, Virginia's Finest. The project tells the story of 10 women in Virginia's history and includes her one-woman show of monologues from their perspectives. Morgan, I want to start with one of the women from your show and hear what it's like when you embody their voices. So can you start us out with the first woman from the performance?
16: There comes a time when you know it's time. I was born December 18th. 1813. Lived in Hanover County, Virginia. Although born human, was considered property on paper, enslaved. The family that claimed to own me did not want to see me for me as a human being. But thanks be to God that there was a God in heaven that saw me. And that God made me a promise that one day that me and all my babies would be free. I had 11 children. 10 I raised. One died as a baby, Mary. And that was a pain. But it's nothing like the pain of loving a child, of raising a child, of dreaming about what the child would be, and then they'd be sold from you. My two boys were sold. Plantations in Virginia. But when my daughter Louisa was sent to Georgia and I didn't know who had her, where she was, or what was happening to her. It was a different type of heartache. And people asked me, Mother, how you survive seeing your children sold from you? How you survive seeing your children beat down? How you survive? I survived because I had a promise that this moment was not going to be my end, that there was something for me and my children on the other side. That's why when my son Georgia told me that the Yankees had come, I said, thanks be to God, because he promised me that we would be free. I said, come on, children. We grabbed up what little we could, and I walked past Miss Catherine, and tears were streaming down her face. Tears weren't streaming because she loved me. They were streaming because what she knew, what was easy, her wealth was walking away. Her life was ending and my life was beginning. Come on, children. And we got to the edge of the river. The Yankees were on the other side of the river, and we were still in rebel land, but the bridge that would take us from where we were to where they were, the bridge had been burned down, and my babies looked at me and said, Mama, where we gonna go? What we gonna do? And I said, come on, children. We went back 4 miles to the rebel land, went to my brother in the middle of the night, and I said, you still got your boat? He said, yeah, Martha Ann, what you doing? I said, me and the children going to freedom land. He took my babies one by one across the river because the boat could only hold 2 people. First, he wanted me to come. I said, no, I don't want to be free till all my people free. Once I finally got over, my children breathed a sigh of relief, and the Yankees fed us and took us to Hampton. And there in Hampton, there was a stench of blood and war from all of the wounded soldiers, and I started washing the clothes for the soldiers and getting paid money so I could have some things for me and my children. And one soldier said to me, how many children you got, auntie? That's what he said. And I started crying because I was thankful that me and the children I had with me were free, but my baby Louisa, I told him, I said, I have 10 children living, and one baby's in Georgia, and I don't know where she is in Georgia, but she's in Georgia, and before I die, I want to see her. And you know, just a few weeks later, out of all the people in the world that was brought back, my baby Louisa was brought to me, and I cried, and I wept, and I was thankful because God had promised me. And I ain't gonna lie to you and tell you that things have been easy, but things are better now that we're free. And I'm telling you that I believe that there was something better for me and my children. My son became one of the first students at Hampton Institute. My other son, Georgia, became the first black law student at Cornell. My granddaughter became the first, one of the first black female lawyers in Virginia. You see, I'm a history maker because the children that came out of me made history.
17: That's Martha Ann Fields. Come on, children.
18: Wow. I can see you on Zoom, and it's like just transformed and incredible. Martha Ann Fields, I'm a history maker. I love that. Tell me more about who she was and how we know about her.
17: Well, she had a promise way before the war even began, and she kept instilling in her children to learn as much as they could where they were, to pay attention. And there's a quote in the monologue. I actually did an excerpt of it because it's rather long. But there's a quote where she says that I couldn't protect them, but I could direct them. And so the reality I wanted to share within these stories, sharing about her story, the reality of the pain of being a mother that can't actually protect your child in the traditional sense because you can't even protect yourself. Her children did make history, and they made history because of their mother's tenacity and her push. And so I'm thankful I learned of her from my dear friend, Agena Rogers. Was actually her great-great-granddaughter. And ironically, I was working on a documentary project and I was going to be telling the story of James Apostle Fields, her son. And that's how I found out. Agena was my friend prior to knowing that there was a connection with the Fields family. So it was one of those very divine, serendipitous moments. She told me about a book that was authored by George Fields, Martha Ann Fields' youngest son. Most of what I say in the monologue was actually quoted by him of what his mother said, how, come on, children, God gave her the promise, pass Miss Catherine, all of that is just my interpretation of how she said it, but it's actually what she said.
18: I was going to ask about that because throughout the show, you're stepping into the voice of these women. That's a big responsibility.
17: It is. And I really want to always honor them and preserving their history. I actually had a challenge for a moment because it can be easier as a performer. you might want to present something a certain way. But this show is not just a performance. It is an archive. It's a living archive where you're stepping into the worlds of these women. And I want people to know who they were based on what we have available to us. And so when I was working on telling Elizabeth Van Loo's story and Mary Jane Richards' story, I had in my mind how I wanted to present Mary Jane Richards and her telling the audience about Elizabeth Van Loo. And it was really beautiful. It was such a beautiful monologue. However, during my research, further research, I came across her latest correspondence to Elizabeth Van Loo, or one of her last correspondence to Elizabeth Van Loo. Mm-hmm. It was so different. Her tone and her personality, everything was so different than how I wanted to present her. And so in order to honor Mary Jane Richards correctly and adequately, I had to destroy what I crafted before and create something that was more aligned to who I could see she was from her pen.
18: Yeah, wow. I can imagine the heartbreak of that. And also, I mean, it's a lovely challenge.
17: Yeah.
18: I want to back up a little bit and just have you tell us more broadly about Bricks Without Straw, the show that all of these women are featured in.
17: Absolutely. So the title, Bricks Without Straw, Virginia's Finest, Bricks Without Straw is a biblical reference from the book of Exodus when the Israelites were enslaved and they were forced to build. But in order to make their work even harder, they said, you're going to have to build the bricks, but this time we're not giving you the straw to do so. And so often women are given limited resources, but the expectation was for them to show up and create and be and do anyway. And they were able to, in spite of the oppression and in spite of the times they were in, they were able to continue to build something that was beyond themselves. Mm-hmm. And so Virginia's Finest is specifically telling these Virginia women stories who truly are among one of the finest. When you look at the work that they've done and the life that they lived and the legacy that they left behind.

0: the word, and it was a panel on free speech. The panelists said the word, and they were like, they actually said nothing. See, I said it, and nothing horrible happened. And the next morning, the campus like exploded. Like the students were furious. And a few weeks later, a colleague of mine pulled together a panel, Race, Resistance, and Resilience, a Smith Conversation.
1: Mm-hmm.
0: And I started writing, like, you know, I had done some research on the word, and I started doing that, and I was, like, very buttoned up, and I was going to tell that whole story there. And then I was like, people aren't, like, connecting the dots that this word is more than an academic conversation. And so if I want people to get it, I'm going to have to tell my own story. And that's the first time I did it.
1: You had different points of encounter. Your mom is white and Jewish. Your dad is Black. You had different points of encounter with the word, depending on who you were with. And I was wondering if you would share a personal point of encounter involving your father and that word.
0: So I didn't meet my father till I was 6 years old. And I actually think, as I was doing the research, I realized that the N-word in many ways brought us together, which is a very strange thing to say. But I met him when I was six. My mom wrote a letter saying, you know, I can't imagine, I love a child so much and you're absent. What the heck? And he started coming back, and I went and saw him perform, but I didn't think I would see him again. And then on my seventh birthday, he came back, and the first meaningful conversation I ever had with him was about the N-word, because two boys had called me the word at school. And actually, it was a Black boy who called me the N-word first. And I think this is deep and important because, you know, I thought I was just like a little Jewish girl running around Boston. I didn't, I knew something was amiss, but I didn't know what, right? And so he said to me one day, I'm playing on the playground, and he just said to me, you're an N. And he said the word. And to me, I think he was trying to remind me of something that he thought I had forgotten.
1: Mm-hmm.
0: You know, that I was Black just like he was. And so I told my father, so I'm at this dinner, and my mother kind of brings me into telling my dad, which I didn't want to because I was embarrassed. I cried, and I was known as a crybaby, and I didn't want him to know that about me. I was trying to, like, sell it. You know, I wanted him to love me because I loved him immediately.
1: Mm-hmm.
0: And so I started telling him the story about what happened, and when I looked up, he was so full of love, and he said to me, don't let nobody ever call you that, which was great, and I loved it. And then he told me that that was a fighting word, and if I said that, if anybody said that to me or any other Black person, I had to knock them right out. And I was like, I don't like that. I don't want to have to do that.
1: There's another point of encounter in your book that's very, very painful. I don't know if you want to talk about it here. It's a point of encounter with your mother, and it's quite shocking. So I'm just going to ask you if you feel comfortable talking about it. If not, it is in the book.
0: Yeah. I want to say this.
1: Okay. Yeah.
0: My mother was a very, speaking of academic words, my mother was a very pugilistic person. She was a boxer. She was a fighter. And she fought for me the best that she could. But if she was losing a fight, she'd go low. And she did that my

0: whole life. You know, she basically raised me as a single mother. And I got into her tenderest spot, which is that we were in the middle of a fight, and I told her that she said something like, "You're just like your father," which was the like bad thing at that point.
1: Mm-hmm.
0: And I said, "I was." And she called me the N-word. Yeah.
1: Ooh. I found that so shocking. It just stopped me. I had to close the book. I couldn't believe it. And then later on, you said she never apologized for that.
0: No, and I think that was more painful. I'm not sure, but I think that's more painful than the word itself. I'll never know. She's not with us anymore.
1: And you're very generous to your mom in this book. It's not that the book is not just about that, but...
0: Well, so it in terms of writing process, there were so many stories about my mom that one of the editors was like, "Liz, I think after that, we get it."
1: Mm-hmm.
0: Like,
1: you love your mom. We talk to her every day.
0: We get a layoff, Maxine, a little
1: bit.
0: Yeah.
1: You know, you write in the book, and I'm going to quote you here, "For so long, white people had used the N-word to control the narrative. But as far back as I could find, black people used it too and took the narrative back."
0: Yeah.
1: Your father, Richard Pryor, was one of the people who used the word to reclaim the narrative. And while doing the research for this book, you listened to your father's comedy albums again and again, and you write that those recordings full of your dad saying the N-word revealed something you had gotten very wrong in your scholarship about the word. You said that your dad, Richard Pryor, made you rethink what you thought you knew about the N-word.
0: Yeah.
1: How so?
0: Well, I'd written an article that was published in 2016, and the argument, you know, predates my dad by hundreds of years. So instead of this word coming out of these like kind of black power luminaries of the 1970s, as I always thought it was, I learned that black people had been using the N-word in protest subversively for hundreds of years. And that's what the research showed me. And I've honestly forgotten the question.
1: Oh, but that is true. You said since 1770, black people were using it subversively, and your dad was using it very subversively the 70s, were like going over his albums and you learned something about the word that you weren't following in your scholarship. You were like, it's two words.
0: Yes.
1: One for white people, one for black people.
0: That's exactly right. Thank you.
1: You're welcome.
0: You got me back there. I was arguing that it was two words. When I listened to my dad's comedy, he used it. It was like the multiverse, as they say now. You know, and he used the word in so many ways. He used it to mock the way white people spoke. He used it to mock the way black people spoke. He used it to praise the way black people spoke. I mean, it's just, there's so many different iterations that it's true that there's one racist, boring version of the word, ugly, vile slur that white people use. But my dad, you know, as I say in the book, made it a universe.
1: Yeah. Yeah, because you said in your scholarship, it was a word to reclaim the narrative. It was used in a subversive way by black people. But you were like, it was more than that. You have a whole list of ways that your dad used it.
0: Yeah.
1: It's incredible. I want you to read something for us. It's on page 209. And it's in relation to this. And this is after you're listening to your dad's comedy albums over and over again. And I would love for you to start at after 2 days of immersing myself and end with Just Like You, which is on the next page.
0: Let's see. On page 209.
1: After 2 days.
0: Oh, yeah. After 2 days of immersing myself in That Ends Crazy, I moved on to his 1976 album, Bicentennial End. By the time he recorded it, his sense of humor had become even more overtly political. One of my favorite jokes on the album, if you can call it that, had him imagining a conversation between two enslaved Africans in the hull of a slave ship. Not the most obvious setting for stand-up comedy. When one of the men laughed, the other asked what was so funny. Yesterday, the first man said, I was a king.
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0: The audience on the record tittered uneasily as if they didn't know whether or not to laugh. His understanding of the African diaspora and slavery made it clear he had deepened his knowledge of Black history since his Berkeley days in the early 70s. In one of the routines, he painted a picture of slavery that was poignant and historically accurate. His enslaved characters came from Dahomey in West Africa, suffered through the Middle Passage, endured new diseases that went untreated. Quote, I used to could live to be 150, now I die of high blood pressure by the time I'm 52. 3 hours later, I had listened to the album 5 times and walked so far from home I needed to call my husband to pick me up. You gotta hear this, I said, queuing up the album before I even kissed Jerry hello. He's light years ahead of his time. We'd been sitting in the driveway for 20 minutes when the album wrapped up with a 200-year-old man recounting the horrors of slavery while the battle hymn of the Republic crescendoed in the background. Quote, you all probably done forgot about it, the old man says wistfully about slavery. Then my dad breaks character and uses his own voice for the last line of the album. But I ain't gonna never forget it. Jerry and I sat quietly for a few moments. He loved breaking down history just like you do, he finally said. Maybe, I said, hoping he was right. No, he said, he did. Your dad was a historian just like you.
1: I love that. So your dad eventually stopped using the N-word.
0: Yeah, he did.
1: Do you want to talk about why, or do you want people to read the book to find out why?
0: Well, I mean, he said it on stage, you know, so it's definitely Googleable. My dad, in 79, my dad went to Africa. He was part of, you know, this inspired by Alex Haley's, you know, reflections and roots to go back and look at his, you know, ancestors. And he did the trip. He went to Kenya and he said he'd been there 3 weeks. And on the last day, he was sitting in the Hilton in Nairobi, getting ready to leave. And something told him to take stock. Like, what do you see here? And he said, you know, I see, you know, people doing the most menial jobs and people running the country. They're all Black. And the voice said, do you see any ends? And he said, no. And then the voice said again, that's because there aren't any. And it's what I call or think of as kind of a diasporic epiphany. Because it took my father, he grew up in the United States where that word, I think Black people use that word in a way that makes sense. It's a protest against the injustice, the racism in the United States. But when he went to Africa, it didn't make sense for him anymore because those circumstances weren't there. And he says that he not only hasn't said the N-word for 3 weeks, but he hadn't even thought it.
1: Mm.
0: Yeah.
1: You know, when I was preparing to do the interview, I wanted to watch your dad's work. And I told my husband, I'm like, find one of his comedy specials and let's watch it. And the special was Here and Now. And it was the one that he did in New Orleans.
0: Yeah.
1: And it was the end. And I hadn't gotten to the part in your book where you said that he stopped using the word. And I looked at my husband and I was like, oh, he didn't say it one time. Cause I was reading. And at that point he had stopped saying it.
0: He said he was never going to call another black man the N word.
1: Yeah.
0: But he actually said it because when he is in that moment in 1982 on stage, he didn't have the phrase that we all now rely on, which is the N word. So people at that moment just either said the word or didn't.
1: And you talk about that, the etymology of the phrase, the N-word.
0: Yeah.
1: Can you tell us that? Because for me, I was shocked by that. I was like, wait, we didn't have that? I don't remember a time when we didn't have that.
0: Yeah. Well, this was, my daughter went to college about a half an hour away from where I teach at Smith. And she would come over and we'd have like study sessions together. And I had a bulletin board with all my research questions pinned into it that I was thinking through for the project. And one of them was, when did people first start using the phrase the N-word? And she turned to me one time, she's like, Mom, what do you mean? When did people start using the phrase the N-word?
1: Yeah.
0: And I was like, what do you mean? When did people start using the phrase the N-word? But she was born in 1998. And she has never lived in a world where people didn't use the phrase the N-word.
1: Mm-hmm.
0: And so I became deeply curious and went to my students. I was like, oh my gosh, my education's gone awry. I haven't taught my daughter right. But then I asked my students who at the time were the same age. And they also were like, I mean, I guess I knew that like enslavers didn't use it. And I was like, oh wow. You know, they just thought this was the polite way of, and it makes sense, right? But really, that is a word that black activists started to use in the late 80s and early 90s when they didn't want to repeat the violence that was hurled against them while telling these stories. And then the turning point was the O.J. Simpson trial and the Mark Furman tapes, Mark Furman, who just passed, and there were these tapes in which this, you know, crucial detective who found crucial evidence might have been a racist and have planted the evidence. And to prove it, they wanted to play these tapes where he calls black people the N-word all through the tapes. And so there's a huge pretrial motion trying to make them not admissible. And the prosecutor who's black and the defense attorney who was black go at it. And the prosecutor never says the word. He just says the phrase, the N-word, because he's arguing this is the dirtiest, nastiest, filthiest word in the English language. And that's why we can't bring it in, because the black jurors are going to be so swayed by even hearing the word that they're not going to be able to make a fair judgment. And Johnny Cochran was like, well, black people have been doing just fine and hearing the word all the time through their lives. So I think you're wrong. And he won. And he won the case. And
1: right.
0: And Furman was discredited. It's powerful.
1: But that is the turning point,
0: it's
1: you
0: the
1: say,
0: turning point.
1: For when that phrase, the N-word, became sort of a popular.
0: I was so shocked because I went back and looked at footage of, like, you know, news anchors and stuff before that. They're just saying the N-word right on the news, you know, like, no problem.
1: Another thing you said in the book that was eye-opening to me was that Merriam-Webster's dictionary had the N-word, and it was, you wrote it here, and I don't want to misquote it.
0: Up to 1998,
1: yeah,
0: Merriam-Webster's defined the N-word as a black person, comma, usually derogatory.
1: 1998.
0: That's right.
1: I was like,
0: yeah,
1: wow.
0: And did not, I mean, there was a black activist from Michigan who kind of got the bee in the bonnet and started pushing, and they did not want to back down with that definition either.
1: And it was a woman.
0: Yes.
1: Activist.
0: I think was it Delphine Abraham, I think was her name.
1: And she won.
0: She did.
1: So the question that I have, because you talk about the difficulties in writing this book a few times in the book and in the acknowledgments as well. When did you first know that you wanted to write a memoir?
0: I did not want to write a memoir.
1: Okay.
0: Yeah. I did not want to write a memoir.
1: When did you know you were writing a memoir that
0: yeah,
1: you did not want to write?
0: That's better. That's... I mean, honestly, truthfully, I feel like the N-word is a memoir, right? I mean, it is my story. So even the history is my story. Even 1619 is my story. But like I said, my brain takes a long time to get to feelings. Mm. It takes a really long time. I can report and tell you what happened. So I thought I was just going to be telling these stories that happened. And, people would read it and I'd be like, they were like, how did you feel? And I was like, it was really bad. They were like, no, but how did you feel? I was like, I don't know. And I think it's just because they were just locked away, the emotion of it. You know, how do I explain what it feels like in those points of encounter? I had trained myself for a lifetime of pretending like I was fine with them. So, you know, I did want to talk about my father, but I wanted to talk about him academically. And I did want to talk about those moments, but I wanted to talk about the classroom. So I'm not exactly sure, but it became really clear to me that my story was sort of like the meta point of encounter that people would need to be able to understand that this isn't just the N-word, and racism isn't just like some national trauma or a relic of the past, but it has very intimate impact. And to understand that intimate impact, I had to start by talking about myself.
1: What do you think the hardest part of writing this was?
0: I think the hardest thing for anybody who's writing about themselves is, like, you know, the blow by blow, you know, like, and you're writing a story. So how do you shape your blow-by-blow into a story? Mm-hmm. And I think that was a challenge. I think one of the, maybe not challenging, but one of the most exciting, difficult parts was, like, the end of my father's life was so painful mm-hmm. and ugly. And he was very sick. He couldn't speak anymore. And it was so difficult. And I was traumatized by that. And so it clouded my memory of our relationship. And I don't know if it was hard, but tapping into the tenderness between that I felt for him and that he so clearly had for me was eye-opening and really powerful. I was Googling, I remembered this chair that he was sitting in when he was fishing in Georgia. Mm-hmm. And I Googled it for some, it was a webbed, like, lawn chair. And I came across these Polaroids I had never seen before from when I was 8 and 9 years old. And
1: online?
0: Yes.
1: Oh.
0: Yes. And it was a girlfriend of my father's who was walking around with her camera every minute of the day, Lucy Saroyan. And she had passed, and one of her relatives had put them up for auction and had a little book called the Polaroids, a booklet with all the famous people she was friends with, Nick Nolte and Marlon Brando and my father. And me and my father were on the cover of this, a photograph I'd never seen, but I was able to date because my father had tried to get me to stop. I was a chronic thumb sucker. And my father had tried to get me to stop sucking my thumb by putting like iodine and worms and then gauze on my finger. And when I was in the picture, there was gauze on my finger. I was like, that's Georgia in 1976. I know that anywhere. And the pictures are so tender between me and my father. And it was, and I don't know if that was hard, but I meditate every morning. And in many of those morning meditations, I would weep.
1: I think that is a beautiful place to open things up to all of your questions in the audience. And hopefully you have a few sparked by this conversation. Somebody's going to walk around with a microphone because we have to make sure that they are mic'd for the audio.
0: Can I remind our audience what I do in my classroom, which is that, you know, this is a moment when freedom of speech is under assault. And it is. And I recognize that. But I also know that if we say the actual N-word right now, we'll be having a different conversation than the one that I'm hoping we'll have here. So I do ask, and this is not just of the white people, but this is harder for me, honestly, to ask of Black people here who authentically use this in a subversive way to hold back on using the word. But I do think just for the sake of this conversation, for the next few minutes that we're together, that I ask that people rely on the phrase, the N-word, for the rest of the conversation, please. Yeah.
3: Thank you very much. This has been enlightening and very amazing. I feel like there's been an evolution and modernization of the N-word over modern times, let's call it maybe 20 years to now, where it's accepted, for lack of a better term, in gangster rap, Chappelle, Snoop. It's on Netflix. It's everywhere. Sometimes they abbreviate the N-word at the end with an A, and it's almost a slang form. And I'm just curious what your thoughts are on the evolution and the modernization of the N-word over time and what it means to us and you as someone who's delved so deep into the word.
0: So I do. Thank you so much for the question. I do think about this a lot, and I think that maybe flipping the question over a little bit might be a more helpful framework, which is, why does this word resonate for Black people still? Why does this work? Why does it appeal to Black artists, Black musicians? And I think that as long as the kind of injustice and inequality exists, that the word is going to continue to be used as a point of subversion. For me, what those artists are doing on stage, and I've heard different of them say this differently and not necessarily agree with me, but for me, that is the purview of an authentic story that they're telling. Right, they came up from a place where that word was used in an authentic way to express something particular about Black culture and identity. And that as much as you love rap music, if you are not authentically from that story and position and experience, that word will never belong for you and should never belong to you.
4: So this is a little bit of a follow-up on his question. You know, I, like most people, hear this word a lot. What do you say to the idea that people using it in rap, et cetera, are keeping the word alive?
0: I say that's untrue. the word has had a very powerful life that has nothing to do with Black artists and Black protest. It really doesn't. And what I hope in reading my book, for educators, is that young people and all people really understand the history of this word and its trajectory, and that I do wonder and find it fascinating personally, like honestly, that anybody would want to say it who is not from this authentic experience. And they do. They do. I mean, there's a lot of like, why do you get to say it? And I don't, right? And I noticed that for a lot of people, 12, 13, 14 years old, there's a coming of age kind of moment. You have to position yourself around the word and figure out who you are in relation to it, no matter your race. But I do not think, I think blaming artists who are responding to something by using the word for its existence is like trying to put a Band-Aid, you know, instead of looking at the source, right? And yeah. Yeah.
5: I just love this book so much. I feel like I've had these people in my head for 3 days now, and I didn't want it to end, and I'm glad you're here, and I want to be following you around for the next, and them around. It just makes me want to delve in. It made me want to write to my own parents who are gone now. It made me think about my grandparents in Waco, Texas, who moved to Waco, Texas for a reason that had something to do with this word. I know it did. And I've known it has for a long time, and I didn't know how to get to it. So I just, what it has unlocked for me, I just so appreciate you. And I also was thinking, you know, when that happened, when Charlotte said that thing in your class, like, is that what teachers do? Like, I didn't know. I don't know what it's like for teachers in general. But, you know, you talk in the book, there's plenty of painful things that happened to you that could have gone a lot of ways. And you stuck with that student. You stuck with the other students in this process. How come? Is that what you see as your job as a teacher? Like, is it a healer? Is it, what is it that leads you to make something like this out of all this pain?
0: I mean, I feel really lucky to be teaching at a place where everybody loves teaching at Smith. It's, the classroom is a magical place where you can workshop stuff like this and move through it. I didn't always want to stick with it. I did not want to always stick with it. I mean, I walked around feeling ashamed, like a more stronger Black person would have responded so differently than this. Why am I responding like this? Why do I feel so turned inside out about this? But I think that feeling of vulnerability allowed something to happen in my classroom that maybe wouldn't have happened otherwise. You know, the last time I taught my History of the N-Word class, which is a class I teach now, I said I would never teach it again because I did not do a great job. And so I said I was never going to teach it again. And then I, you know, sat with it and I was like, oh, okay. I am going to try again. But yeah.
6: I'm so proud of you too. And I can't wait to read this book. But I just want to affirm that I'm with you to the degree that I have a no N-word vibration at all times. I'm concerned. I have two young boys, age 20 and 17. And within the last couple of years, the N-word has now sort of evolved into YNs. And that has become the lexicon of calling young brothers YNs, and in a very favorable way. And so much so that when my older son went to a professional conference, they did like a word cloud, I think, on the screen, and someone's answer was YN. And this was a group of like professional African-American future pilots. And he said that there was a gasp in the room, and I was literally mortified. Like, how is it that this shape-shifting is happening? You know, I know we sort of talked about the ending being A versus hard ER, but now there's this whole other nomenclature that's bubbling up. I mean, why is it so persistent, do you think? Why are there always some ways that folks want to get to it?
0: I mean, I think there is like a kind of masculinity tied into the N-word, a kind of bravery in asserting it. We heard this over here. But it feels like it doesn't surprise me that maybe at a moment where anti-blackness is at an all-time high, that there would be a resurgence of an assertion among black men to assert this kind of subversion, for sure.
7: Hi, Mom.
0: Hi.
7: Super proud of you. You're doing a great job. My question is this kind of calling in versus calling out. Like, that's kind of an encompassing maybe of what this book is. A lot of touch points for people to relate and find love and find meaning. What are times, A, how do you come into the conversations that you want to have with love in your heart? How do you prep, right? What's the prep game? And then when do you shut, when are we like, okay, I'm not getting through to this guy. Walk away, yeah. Back another day.
0: That's a beautiful question, stranger. Not everybody needs to walk in with love. You know, I think that's a personal decision. And I think it's okay for some people to decide, I do not want to be loving right now, and I don't have to be, because it hurts too much. I do love all of my students, and I think of everybody I'm in conversation with as a student, I guess, in that way. Anybody who's willing to come to me and have that conversation. We were on a train not too long ago, and there was a woman sitting next to me who was just beyond the pale racist. And the things that she felt like were okay to say to me were shocking. And that's when I knew there was no conversation. I didn't need to explain to her what she was saying was off. I just needed to move seats. And that was enough in that time. And I think you listen to that voice inside. Sometimes, probably more often than not, I've stayed in those conversations longer. So I think it's maybe a little bit of trial and error, like what I've done in the classroom. You stay in that conversation and you feel yucky. I think when I am convincing, when I find myself trying to convince, it's time to leave. But if somebody's meeting me and they're actually genuinely curious, I'll talk to them. Unless it hurts and I don't want to be in the conversation, then I think it's okay to walk away too. But that's when I'll stay in the conversation. And I can feel that in here in my gut, right? Yeah.
1: Conversation there. Everybody, let's thank Elizabeth. And once again, her new book is Something We Said, Richard Pryor, A Notorious Word in Me.
0: Thank
1: it was
0: so
1: wonderful
0: much.
1: Spending time with y'all.
0: That was a wonderful conversation. Thank you so much.
1: You're welcome. It was my honor.
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12: Coming up on The Answer with me, Nikki Beatty, the shape-shifting queen of pop, Madonna, talks about her relationship with dance.
13: Well, that's how I started. I was a dancer. So dancing's in my DNA, and the first music I made was dance music. I like the connection I have with people, dancing with people, whether I'm on the stage or on the dance floor. It just creates community.
12: And sometimes relationships. Australian choreographer and dancer Meryl Tankard on reviving a Pina Bausch dance piece with the original dancers. And Chinese-born American author Kan Wen Shu on her satirical debut novel, Boring Asian Female. Also on the show, Hollywood actor Olivia Wilde on her latest film, The Invite. Indian artist Bharti Kher on fellow artist and countrywoman Mrinalini Mukherjee. Music from Sudanese singer Sulaf, and my conversation with Italian director Francesco Sosai. All that and more coming up on The Arts Hour.

0: Hello and welcome to the Arts Hour from the BBC World Service. I'm Nikki Badey, bringing you a star-studded lineup of guests and some cultural companionship with the best global arts and culture conversation from across the BBC and beyond. Coming up, the shape-shifting queen of pop, Madonna, talks about her relationship with dance. Australian dancer and choreographer Meryl Tankard on reviving a 1978 Pina Bausch dance piece with the original dancers. And Chinese-born American author Kan Wen Shu on her satirical debut novel, Boring Asian Female. Also on the show, Hollywood actor Olivia Wilde on her latest film, The Invite, which she also directed, and Indian artist Bharti Kher on fellow artist and countrywoman Mrinalini Mukherjee. We have music from Sudanese singer Sulaf. And that's not all. My guests on today's Arts Hour are the Italian director Francesco Sosai. We'll be talking about his film, The Last One for the Road, later in the show. And we welcome back as our cultural critic this week, the mighty Vidisha. Vidisha, before we go any further, what cultural highlight would you like to recommend to the world?
1: There is a contemporary Chinese family romantic drama called Dear You, which has done amazingly well both internationally and at home in China. It's all in the Chaoshan dialect, and it's about a modern day couple who are looking into their grandmother's love affair, which was conducted mainly via letters. And so they go back through the generations, and the grandmother's husband moved away to elsewhere in East and Southeast Asia. So it's prompted a great big dialogue within China all about identity and about migration. And it's also very soft-hearted and lovely and heartwarming.
0: Where can we see this?
1: You can find it on digital platforms maybe in about 2 months' time.
0: Excellent. Something to look forward to. Thank you, Vidisha. We begin with confessions. Mine is that I am a huge Madonna fan and Madonna watcher. Hers is Confessions 2, her new album. As a mistress of transformation, Madonna has been personally shape-shifting and reinventing her sound for decades. Confessions 2 is her 15th studio album, and it's a sequel to her 2005 album Confessions on a Dance Floor, which gave us the hit Sorry, Hung Up, Get Together and Jump. The British producer Stuart Price was her collaborator on both albums. When the BBC's Graham Norton met Madonna to talk about Confessions 2, he asked her why dance floors are so important to her.
2: Well, that's how I started. I was a dancer. So dancing's in my DNA, and the first music I made was dance music. I like the connection I have with people, dancing with people, whether I'm on the stage or on the dance floor. It just creates community and sometimes relationships.
3: So when did you discover the community of a dance floor?
2: When I was in Michigan, my ballet teacher, who was the first gay man that I met, he told me I have to go to this club called Menjo's. It's in Detroit. He's like, I have to show you something. It's going to blow your mind. I'm like, okay. And so I walked into this club and the doors opened and there were these two beautiful men without their shirts on, wearing roller skates and bow ties and shorts. And they had a drink on a tray. And I was like, wow, we're not in Kansas anymore. And that was my first dance floor experience when everybody was so free. And girls were dancing with girls and boys were dancing with boys. And some people were just whirling around by themselves. And I was like, wow, this is so amazing. Everybody's so free. Cut to my song, I Feel So Free. I feel a tremendous sense of freedom when I'm dancing.
3: So this, the I Feel Free, what came first? The phrase, I Feel Free? Was it the spoken word bit?
2: Spoken words.
3: Do you just
2: start speaking? I love to speak with music in the background. I don't know, something happens. I'm the voice in your ear. I'm talking to you, I'm inviting you, I'm singing to you, I'm seducing you, I'm inviting you.
4: Thanks for coming. Sometimes I like to just hide in the shadows.
2: To not only join me, but also to be free.
4: Create a new persona.
2: You know, to let yourself go, to not think, not intellectualize. It's weird. The ideas come when I don't try too hard.
3: In the music, you talk about that idea of hitting the dance floor and being free and finding a new persona and anonymity and stuff. Mm-hmm. Like, can you ever do that? Can you ever have that feeling again?
2: You know where I can have it? It sounds like a total contradiction, is on stage, because there's so many people that I just kind of tune everybody out, and then something takes over.
3: I know there's a track on the album called Danceteria. There will be people who don't know what Danceteria was back then when you were in the clubs in New York. So how do you describe it to those people?
2: The mecca of music and dance. And fashion. Let's not forget fashion.
3: In Manhattan?
2: Yeah. 27th Street. It was this incredible convergence of musicians and painters and writers and directors. There will never be another time like that. I just think that happened in that particular way because the only way you could meet people is to go out. If you were an artist and you lived downtown, you had to go on the street and call people on the payphone, and then you had to take the subway and wait in a long line. That's ritual, you know? That's important because it builds community and connection. And when I would go to Danceteria, everybody had cool outfits and everybody had cool hair. Everybody was cool. I wasn't cool. All my clothes that I had, like my ballet, because I was a dancer, so I just took all my dance clothes and reinvented it. So hunger was the best sauce.
3: Now, I never thought I'd be sitting in a bar talking to Madonna about football, but your little daughters, they're big into football.
2: Yeah.
3: And you are playing the World Cup final.
2: That's crazy.
3: Yeah. Did you do that to promote the album or so your daughters would get tickets to the World Cup final?
2: Actually, neither. I'm just a really big football fan. And it's always been my dream to...
3: Really?
2: Yeah. So I've been bugging and like harassing my manager for over a year about it.
3: And what are you going to give them? Like some new stuff, some old stuff?
2: I'm not going to tell you. You just want to know everything. Like, spoiler alert. You'll find out when you get there.
0: Madonna, and I have been listening to Confessions 2 on repeat, and I love it. Critic and cultural commentator Vidisha, what do you think?
1: I completely agree. It's a fantastic album. It was very clever for her to call it Confessions 2. It's very on Madonna, because she always looks forward.
0: What does Madonna mean to you, though, in your lifetime?
1: She is a beacon of charisma, strength, talent, ambition. I think her skills as a musician and a producer are always under-talked. She is a brilliant pop star. She's a great songwriter and lyricist. And she always signified independence to me. She has never been overshadowed by any man or any woman in her private life or in her work life. And the fact that she has carved out a multi-decade career and just survived in a world and an industry which are so changeable and so brutal. And I really love her muscles.
0: Yeah, exactly. Her muscles are amazing. 67 years old and thriving with a hit album. And of course, she is a gay icon and she has done a lot for gay communities across the world, hasn't she?
1: Everything I've heard about her from other artists and activists is that she has an enormous amount of solidarity. She will support, she will collaborate, she will put her money where her mouth is. She does AIDS fundraisers, and she has done that since before it was fashionable to do that.
0: Yeah.
1: Because she lost so many friends and colleagues and collaborators during the HIV/AIDS era in the 1980s in New York.
0: Favorite tracks on the album. May I start with Danceteria?
1: Danceteria is amazing. And I also love the lead single, I Feel So Free. That was her way of getting back in touch with her audiences and saying, join my club night and let's enjoy this album together.
0: Okay, then I also really love the fact that she's worked with a couple of Colombian rappers over the last few years. So Maluma on the track Medellin on Madame X. And on this one, it's Fade on Read My Lips. I think she's clever. She talks to that huge market who loves songs in Spanish. And what do you think of the track she did with her daughter, Lourdes Leon?
1: I thought it was an amazing example of how Madonna can be completely mainstream and absolutely intimate at the same time. So this is a woman that we think we know everything about. We talk about her daughter, Lourdes. We speculate about their relationship. She's spoken in interviews about how her daughter oftentimes resented that sheer amount of fame.
0: Yeah.
1: And now they're in the studio together. And Lourdes is not untalented.
0: No, she
1: isn't. As we hear from this track, she's got a beautiful voice. And now they're talking about their personal relationship. And we're all listening to it.
0: Thank you very much, Vidisha. You're listening to The Arts Hour from the BBC World Service. We continue the liberation and love of dance with Meryl Tankard now, the Australian dancer, choreographer and filmmaker who began her career at the Australian Ballet in Sydney and became the principal dancer with the legendary German choreographer Pina Bausch's company, Tanztheater Wuppertal, between 1978 and 1984. Meryl Tankard has now created a work called Echoes of 78, bringing together nine of the original dancers from Pina Bausch's 1978 piece Kontaktov. They reprise their performance against a film backdrop of the original production, and these dancers are now in their 60s and 70s. The BBC's Tom Sutcliffe asked Meryl Tankard about creating this new version of Bausch's rather long work.
5: It's actually a half. We're doing about a half. So I've found these amazing videotapes from Rolf Bordzig, her partner and designer. No one has ever seen this footage. I don't think Pina even saw it.
6: And these are projected in your production, yeah. Because of 78, projected at huge scale,
5: yeah,
6: behind the dancers who, as it were, we're watching both on film and now 48 years later.
5: Yeah, so people have said it's like watching time and you never can see time. So we synchronize at times with ourselves. And they had never seen themselves either. Like, we didn't have photographs like you do now. We'd had only ever seen a few black and white photographs of ourselves. So I think they were quite chuffed at how they looked. They looked beautiful.
6: And what about just the physical business of doing it? I mean, after that first performance where you all came back together, there must have been aches and pains that were...
5: It's the stilettos too, because the women, we used to wear, like, you know, 4 or 5 inch stilettos and... Joe and I were, oh, yes, we're going to do that. And they got lower and lower and lower and lower. But it's the stilettos that were the biggest challenge. But the interesting thing was all these people have the piece. It's all in their body. So it's like there's all these little files in your body that you've opened up again.
6: And what made Pina Bausch's work so distinctive?
5: She totally

0: because it was shocking at the beginning, wasn't it, in 1975?
1: I joined in 78. People were still banging doors and leaving. It was a tradition on the opening night of a new work. They would hold the door and then slam it really, really loudly and, you know, swear as they went out. And it was quite fun. I mean, one performance, people had come in a bus and they'd been given oranges from Amsterdam, and they threw the oranges at us on the stage, which was quite dangerous.
2: Meryl Tankard on Pina Bausch. Bidisha is our critic today. What's your relationship with Pina Bausch's dance production?
3: She is one of the icons of contemporary choreography. Her work is full of substance, has narrative elements, and she's talking about universal experiences, love, death, hatred, the family, the ambiguity that can exist within personal relationships. She has an amazing eye for dancers and a great way of working with costumiers and scenographers so that you really are indeed watching dance theatre.
2: You really are. And the first time I saw a Pina Bausch production, I was quite surprised at the variety of bodies that were on the stage. All incredible.
3: It's very interesting you say that, because my opinion is the opposite.
2: Oh.
3: I think that she casts very diversely, but that often there's a uniformity
2: in the body.
3: In the body and also in the vibe. So a recent performance I saw in London had this very similar casting. So all of the dancers had very long hair and beautiful silk dresses, and they were moving in such a way that it was as if she was talking about, this is what all women are like and this is what all women's relationships are like. Even though they were different visually,
2: yes,
3: they had the same energy.
2: Yes.
3: It was very confronting, and it made you think about gender and gender politics and power and all of this stuff. It's mythic. It's something that we've all been through.
2: And that muscle memory that Meryl mentioned, you are an athlete, a runner, you lift weights. Do you experience an actual muscle memory, or do you understand the creative muscle memory as well?
3: Both of those things are true and real. Physical muscle memory is really extraordinary because your body is always plastic. It's always in a form of transformation. And thanks to thousands of years of evolution, it always wants to get better. So if you have been a great runner beforehand and you slowly take it up again, you will improve exponentially faster than someone who's going from a literal standing start who never exercised before, because your body remembers what it was like at its peak. And that's why we shouldn't give up. You can start and transform at any time, at any age. And talking about dancers who are in their 60s and 70s, it doesn't sound that old to me.
2: Bidisha, thank you. You're listening to The Answer from the BBC World Service. The Chinese-born American writer Kan Wenxu moved to the USA when she was 2 years old and grew up in mainly white areas of North and South Dakota and Idaho. At 18, she gave a TEDx talk titled, "I'm Not Your Asian Stereotype," which has been viewed over 3 million times. 10 years later, a graduate from Columbia University, she now lives in New York City and recently published her debut novel, a suspense thriller with themes of ambition, failure, identity, and obsession, centered on university student Elizabeth Zhang. The BBC's Anita Rani asked Kan Wenxu why she chose to call it Boring Asian Female.
4: No, you know, I didn't begin with the title, but after writing, I was like, that's the crux of the book, right? Yeah. Because it's like, Boring Asian Female, that is how other people perceive Elizabeth, and by making that the title, you're subverting that in a way that I think is really interesting.
5: And the main protagonist of this story, Elizabeth Zhang. Tell us about Elizabeth.
4: So Elizabeth is someone who has worked hard her entire life, kind of has a chip on her shoulder because she always felt like she was underrecognized or ignored growing up in these places where everyone was different from her. And then when she gets into Columbia, she has this one dream, which is to go to Harvard Law School. And she works so hard to get in, and then she finds out that she didn't get in. And actually, someone else in her year, who she sees as vastly inferior to herself, does get in. And she starts spiraling and becoming obsessed with this rival of her own making, Laura. And she just kind of does some really unhinged stuff after that.
5: Mm. She, as you mentioned, goes to Columbia.
4: Mm-hmm.
5: You also attended Columbia.
4: Yes, I

0: They did.
1: And she, I mean, there's so many little things that I want to pick up on. One of them is how she observes the other students there who are from more privileged backgrounds. How much does that fuel her ambition, her obsession?
0: For sure. I mean, I think that she feels like she traded in one type of inferiority for another. So there's one line I think in the book that's like, when I was in high school, I wasn't cool because I wasn't white. But then when I was in college, I wasn't cool because I wasn't rich.
2: Yeah.
0: So and I think that, you know, when I went to Columbia, I also was someone who, you know, I hadn't traveled a lot. Like, I just hadn't been around people who were from these extravagantly privileged backgrounds, and they had a certain way of moving in the world that I just wasn't used to, this kind of blind confidence almost. And I think that's also why I set the novel at Columbia. Obviously, it being my debut novel, I wanted to write about something that I felt familiar with, but also I wanted to really observe all of these different dynamics at play and all of these different people who go to a school like this.
1: She talks about percentiles a lot in terms of how smart and hot people are. For example, she's in the 70th percentile for attractiveness, but even then that's within the context of being Asian, not within the context of women generally. And the 99th percentile academically. Explain more.
0: Yeah, well, I always thought percentiles was really interesting because, you know, when you're growing up, you're always being judged by some kind of percentile, whether implicitly or explicitly. When you try to go to college in the United States, you have to take the SAT. And the first thing that you see next to your score is what percentile you're in. And then when you're applying to college, you have acceptance rates. And that in itself is also a percentile. Are you in the top 5 or 10 percentile of the applicants that year? So, you know, I wanted to really write a character who took the percentiles extremely to heart in that she wants to essentially game the system. And the first step to gaming that system is just understanding where she currently stands and what metrics she's being judged on.
1: So how much pressure is she under?
0: Yeah, I mean, I think that anyone who maybe comes from an immigrant household knows that there is an expectation to create a better life for yourself than your parents did, to basically do better. And it, I think, mirrors some of my own experience where, you know, I felt a lot of pressure to do materially better than my parents. But one area of growth that I felt for myself is sometimes doing better doesn't just mean materially better. Sometimes it means living the life that you want for yourself. Because ultimately, money is a means to happiness, right? So why not just skip directly to the happiness rather than changing the means to the end?
1: And have you tried to explain that to Asian parents? Has anyone had that?
3: Kan Wen Shu. Vidisha is our cultural critic in the Arts House studio today. What resonated with you from what we just heard Kan Wen saying?
4: What she's talking about is a very odd combination of a racial cliche with a weird compliment baked into it. So she's specifically referring to the idea of the model minority in America regarding the East Asian population. So the model minority myth is very clever, very competent, extremely highly educated, strict parents, goal-orientated, gets to the top of industries like tech and finance and STEM and engineering and all the rest of it. But the flip side is the boring Asian female, which is the title of her novel. Identical, not interesting, no personality. So those are racial insults which are tied to weird racial compliments. In England, it's a bit different because the East Asian population is relatively small, and so that sense of cliche and identity hasn't concretized in a very
3: well. We've got it with our people, as in Indians, Pakistanis, Bangladeshis, and Sri Lankans.
4: My whole argument is that we should own our positive stereotypes
3: and refuse the others.
4: Yes, simply refuse the others and kick back against them. But if someone wants to tell me I'm naturally intelligent and goal orientated and good with money, I'm going to own that, even if it's not true.
3: Vidisha, thank you. That's it for part one of the show, but don't go away. Still to come, actor and director Olivia Wilde on her latest film, The Invite. And I'll be talking to Italian director Francesco Sosai. The Arts Hour's back after this.
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0: Still to come on The Arts Hour with me, Nikki Badey, Hollywood actor Olivia Wilde on her latest film, The Invite, which she also directed, Indian artist Bharti Kher on fellow artist and countrywoman, the late Mrinalini Mukherjee. Music comes from Sudanese singer Sulaf and my conversation with Italian director Francesco Sosai. All that and more still to come on The Arts Hour. Welcome back to The Arts Hour on the BBC World Service with me, Nikki Badey. And if you've only just joined us, here's what you missed in the first half of the show. The Queen of Pop, Madonna, on her latest album and her relationship with dance. Australian choreographer and dancer Meryl Tankard. And Chinese-born American writer Kan Wenxu. Coming up, my conversation with the Italian filmmaker Francesco Sosai about his film The Last One for the Road. We hear about the late, great Indian artist Mrinalini Mukherjee. There's music from Sudanese singer Sulaf, and Badisha is still with me in the studio as our cultural critic today. First then, the film The Invite is a satire on American middle-class married life, starring Seth Rogen, Penelope Cruz, Edward Norton, and Olivia Wilde. Olivia Wilde is also the director. With their marriage already on thin ice, failed musician Joe and his wife Angela, Seth Rogen and Olivia Wilde, invite their stylish neighbours, therapist Pina and ex-firefighter Hawk, played by Penelope Cruz and Edward Norton, to dinner, ostensibly to apologise for the building noise they'd had to suffer as the couple renovated their apartment. What transpires is an evening of very adult conversation and comedic embarrassment between the uptight couple Joe and Angela and the liberals Pina and Hawk.
1: There's something I've been wanting to talk to you about.
2: We also have something we wanted to talk to you about. We feel a very strong connection with you guys.
3: That is so nice. Thank you.
1: Yeah.
3: Oh, say thank you, Joe.
1: Thank you. Very flattering. Just to be clear, you, her, and me.
2: Yes.
1: Me too.
2: Yes, also you.
0: The film feels a bit like a theatre piece, which is no coincidence, as Olivia Wilde told the BBC's Nick Grimshaw.
3: It was a play, it was a Spanish play, uh-huh, written and directed by a guy named Seske. He then turned that into a film, which was a great independent Spanish film called The People Upstairs. That's a film that Edward and I both saw and loved. That then was adapted into several different languages, different countries, South Korea, Poland, France, Italy, Germany? Probably Germany.
4: Antarctica.
3: Antarctica, of course. And then Rashida Jones and Will McCormick wrote the English language version, and that's the script I got. And it is a deceptively simple premise. You think, okay, a dinner party, four people in a room, sweet little chamber piece. And then it obviously had the potential to be something that would punch you in the gut and make you laugh hard at yourself, which is what we all need. And so then we gathered the greatest actors of all time, Edward, Penelope, and Seth, and we got into a room and we tore this script apart and made it our own with Rashida and Will, just like, just kind of chewing on it, and we made it something very personal and specific. And then we shot the film in order on 35 millimeter, and it was a dream come true in every single way.
4: Yeah. Olivia, you direct the movie, but did you see the house or the apartment as another character?
3: For sure. Yeah, it is, because it had to tell such a big part of the story. It is a place that the Seth Rogen's character has grown up in, this flat, but can't afford it. So he's got this shame. You know, he never would be able to have this for his own family, but he's inherited it. So it's kind of like an expensive flat that's decorated with inexpensive things, like young people who haven't quite grown up all the way. And they feel very insecure about having people over for dinner. So having Penelope and Edward's character come in the door is kind of terrifying for my character, because it just feels very revealing.
4: Yeah, and your character as well, like, you know, she's conscious and, she's an interior designer, so that's a choice as well.
3: She gave up a career to have a kid and to take care of this house, and it's actually Edward's character is the first person to make her feel like maybe she is an artist. And that kind of sparks a whole thing in her.
4: I've got to talk to you about the music in it as well, because the music, the score is done by Devonte Hines, who we love. How did you land on working with Dev? Because the music in it, it's not like, it doesn't sound like Blood Orange. So was it about his music that made you want to get him involved?
3: I love Dev's work in film, and I also know he's a cellist, and I had really loved watching him play the cello, and I was so inspired by him, and I knew this film needed a score that would have this kind of disproportionately dramatic tone, you know, like the juxtaposition of dramatic strings with this kind of seemingly, you know, domestic situation that's just not very high stakes, and yet internally it feels very high stakes. And I asked Dev if he was interested in it. He happens to be the biggest film nerd any of us know, and he read it and he was immediately on to something really brilliant. It's very much like another character in the film. It's kind of a Greek chorus.
4: Was there anything that you guys really learned from this? Because it is about everyday conversations and everyday relationships and how we talk to each other. And
3: I really learned from this character and from these people that the importance of autonomy within a relationship, that you have to maintain your whole self. You can't blame someone else for your unhappiness. You can't, you know, resent someone for your own misery. It's your responsibility. And these characters are really struggling with that. They've kind of fallen into the rhythm of just blaming their unhappiness on each other, which is not really fair.
0: Olivia Wilde talking about The Invite, which I thoroughly enjoyed and laughed along with, and Penelope Cruz rocks blonde hair. Adisha, what did you think of the film?
5: Completely agree on all counts. It was exactly what I expected, a sort of closed box chamber piece, very bourgeois, very much about sex and love and relationships and marriage. It's not consequential beyond the four walls of the set. And yet, if it's done well, you get the chance to see four actors really enjoying themselves. If it's well scripted, all of those little comedic beats are in there. And there's a sense of its own silliness. So there's a very loud score, which is really right to the fore. And so whenever something awkward happens, the score comes in and says, this is awkward, isn't it?
0: Yeah. How did the storyline about the neighbours having an adventurous love life work for you?
5: It was very interesting because the film is extremely on the nose.
0: Yeah.
5: So you've got Olivia Wilde's character and Seth Rogen, and they're wearing these drab clothes, grey, blue. Their apartment is sort of tasteful, but a little cluttered and a bit try-hard. You know, she gets together a little cheese board.
0: A little charcuterie.
5: They're trying, it's like they're trying to live as if their character's in a magazine. And then along come Ed and Penelope, and they're relaxed and they're wearing dark clothes, they're wearing leather and cashmere, and so their natural cool butts up against the original couple's natural uncoolness. So it's extremely broad brush. And of course you expect a little bit of flirting. Ed Norton's character is got that slimy latte dad sort of vibe. He's always leaning in a little bit too close. And when Olivia Wilde's character is saying boring things, he's like, as if it's so interesting. And you just know he's going to make a pass at her at some point. So you know from the beginning that the script is going to go there.
0: Yeah.
5: And you have to like that sort of film, which I did.
0: Well, the film succeeds as this sort of awkward and funny look at the American middle class and their bedroom habits. But does it translate universally, do you think?
5: I think class and the bourgeoisie cut through everything. So there's a version of that couple in every culture in the world. I'm absolutely sure of it.
0: How does The Invite compare to other chamber piece or dinner party films, do you think?
5: It's on the more frivolous end of the spectrum. It can be done in a very, very politicized way. For example, Guess Who's Coming to Dinner is a really famous film, which is actually about race. Dinner for Schmucks, the French film, is also about sort of class and aging and gender. There's a film called The Basement starring Willem Dafoe. That's also about race.
0: Thank you so much, Padisha. You're listening to The Arts Hour from the BBC World Service. Italian filmmaker Francesco Sosa's latest film, The Last One for the Road, premiered at the Cannes Film Festival and is a gently offbeat road movie and buddy story that follows two aging drinking companions. When I say aging, they look like they're in their 50s. And a shy young architecture student who unexpectedly joins them on a wandering journey through the bars and back roads of northeastern Italy. The two roguish middle-aged men are Carlo Bianchi and Doriano, Carlo and Dori, who once worked for a crook named Genio, stealing sunglasses to sell them on, a lucrative business until Genio left for Argentina to avoid prison. There's a vague mission in the film for the men to pick Genio up at the airport as he returns to Italy after 20 years, because they think that he hid some cash and might lead them to it. Francesco, first of all, tell me, what inspired this story? Was it something personal?
6: So actually, 10 years ago, I met an architecture student in Venice. A sort of friendship blossomed, and I always found it very interesting, his charisma, his persona, and I wanted to explore more the perspective of an architecture student coming from southern Italy and coming to Venice to study. So I wanted to have like a sort of his alien gaze to my own region, let's say. And we were writing, and more stories sort of lean into the main story. And so we ended up with this sort of plot, the one you told right now.
0: The film feels like a road movie, but it is also a journey through different life choices, for example, with the young character quietly watching these two older men. Why does that dynamic interest you, the age difference and wisdom versus naivety, perhaps?
6: It interests me because I have the feeling that in our age, there is a huge polarization between generations. Like each generation is stuck inside its own age and ideas, and there's very seldom a sort of exchange between generation. Mm. I wanted to activate the sort of this communication, yeah.
0: So Giulio, the architecture student, is played by Filippo Scotti, the lead from Paolo Sorrentino's The Hand of God, and your two older actors. I'm just wondering how you cast them and what you were looking for.
6: Me and my co-writer, so we have a rule, we don't write thinking about actors.
0: Okay.
6: Because we don't want, if you write thinking about an actor, you end up writing what you know he or she can do. You don't have enough surprises for them. Mm. What we do, we're very precise. We try to write voices of the characters. It's a feeling of their voices. And then basically I go around and I look for this. I search for these voices somehow. And when I found a voice that interests me, then I start to cast.
0: So these two older men, they exist on the margins. I mean, they could be men who've been overlooked in life. They could be drifters or searchers. What is it about that aspect of life that fascinates you?
6: What fascinates me is that in Italy, after the 2008 economic crisis, there was a huge shift in the paradigm of economy. And there are people who were simply left out of development. And this interests me a lot because they're sort of stuck in time. They have a life. There is a balance between accepting that the world that they grew up in doesn't exist anymore, but at the same time, they're sort of stuck in a limbo, in a twilight world where they don't fit in anymore. They don't have a role in society. And for me as a filmmaker, this is a nice way to go into the story.
0: And one of the things that I noticed is that the film is driven by observation and not explanation. So, for example, the financial crisis that you've just talked about in 2008 is hinted at, but it's not signposted. And I just wondered, how have you learned to trust silence rather than exposition?
6: So for me, it's very simple. I try to write movies as if the camera was not there, you know? So the camera comes after, and dialogues and the story and the relationship should feel like in real life. And in real life, there is not often explanation. So you sort of bump into stories and into dialogue. And you as a listener, you have to complete with the context. You have to provide a context to the dialogue you hear around. And that's what we try to do.
0: Your protagonists, Carlo and Dory, spend quite a lot of the film drinking before getting back onto the road. And that could be seen as troubling behavior. So why were you asking your audience, me, to sit with that discomfort?
6: I don't see discomfort as a bad thing while watching a movie. Also, I like to be in discomfort when I watch a movie.
0: Yeah, me too. But then,
6: because it put me off balance. And yeah. So maybe I find myself more open. And this is also what happens to Giulio. He would never jump in a car with these two guys, but it happens. And so that's what I like. Also, for me, alcohol in the film is not just... for me, it's very similar to what happens in Stalker by Tarkovsky, that they need to be drunk in order to know the map of the area. That's how I also see it. The alcohol is between realistic and not realistic in the film.
0: You're talking about Tarkovsky's Stalker. Is that what you were saying? Yeah. How did you balance, though, the need we have to see those characters as simpatico or lovable? Or did you just not feel we needed that?
6: For me, it's more like when you observe someone, at the beginning, you tend to judge this person.
0: Yeah.
6: But when you spend a great deal of time with someone, you see their homes, their lives, their families. For me, everyone is holy there somehow. I lose myself in the observation of lives.
0: The women in the film are not main characters. And in fact, a couple of them exist off screen. An ex-wife, a sex worker. Why did you take that decision?
6: Because I wanted to explore masculinity and what it means now. And so I had this radical choice of portraying women as very far away. They sort of isolate themselves from women. And for me, it was a way to isolate my two characters and explore their behavior between men.
0: And talking about your region, the bars, the roads, the villages of that Veneto region become more than just locations in the film. They feel like they're emotional landscapes. So what were you hoping that those places would say to us? I mean, it's an Italy perhaps that we don't often see on screen.
6: Yeah, I think it's for a non-Italian audience. It's very interesting to see this side of Italy because it's not what we as Italian tend to show outside Italy. So I think in my film there is a lack of picturesque location, more of a raw depiction of the landscape, which is, by the way, how where most of Italian people live. We don't live all in
0: Rome or Milan or Venice.
6: Yeah, exactly. And even Venice in the film, which is in the film, it's not the Venice of the tourist that you always maybe see.
0: Exactly.
6: Also because it's with my film, I didn't want to sell anything. I didn't have to sell a place. I wanted a realistic and honest portrait of Italian landscape now.
0: Well, when audiences leave the cinema after seeing the last one for the road, what conversation do you hope that they're going to have about their own lives?
6: I think the film speaks about sort of chronic nostalgia you can have about your past lives and what happened and what didn't happen in your life. But I wanted to make a film with a sort of a bright ending.
0: Yeah.
6: So I hope that the film helps people to move on from nostalgia.
0: Francesco Sosai, thank you so very much. You're listening to The Arts Hour from the BBC World Service. The late Indian artist Mrinalini Mukherjee was a modernist sculptor who over four decades until her death in 2015 made monumental works using dyed and woven hemp fiber, an unconventional material for sculpting, as well as bronzes, ceramics, drawings and watercolours. Recently, a selection of her art was exhibited in the UK and her close friend and fellow artist Bharti Kher told the BBC about her first encounters with Mrinalini and her work.
7: I came to India in 1993 and I think I met Dilu that year. She was such a character. Mrinalini, we, all her friends called her Dilu. She was quite a force. I think in a time when experiments in modernism, specifically in India, were really of the hour, of the moment, I think that her sort of radical dialogue that she had between fine arts and craft, between the local traditions of and Indian temple sculpture, that was really important. She kind of elevated weaving, knotting, you know, things like tying. And all these sort of techniques were kind of relegated in some ways to the margins. But Dilu, as a person, she was reservedly unapologetic about her work. She really knew what she was doing. Whether people were listening or watching her didn't really matter. She was very courageous in the way that she worked. Material was never the message. It was just something that took her where she needed to go. And she was really aware that the materials that she used carried both cultural and political and gender histories, as well as this idea of her own female force. I mean, to talk about things like the Yaksha, the Yatras and all of that, 5,000-year-old civilization at that time, when it was a bit perhaps too raw, when India was like marching towards a sort of modernism. But, you know, her work was deeply poetic. Form was really important. For me, it was just the physicality of her materials, the way that she was so fluid with form. For me, it resonates with my own explorations of the body that I've been doing for the past 30 years or so.
0: Bharti Kher talking about Mrinalini Mukherjee and her work. And Bharti's own work, incidentally, is on display at the Tate Modern in London and at the Vancouver Art Gallery. And she's married to one of my favourite contemporary Indian artists, Subodh Gupta. But Badisha is our cultural critic today. Badisha, tell me how you respond to Mrinalini Mukherjee's work.
5: She's such an extraordinary artist because she had interests and talents in all different forms of artistic expression. You actually mentioned the favourite of my works by her, these monolithic and yet strangely earthy and organic forms, which she created by knotting up hemp and using natural fibers and natural materials to create something that is tantric, alien, monolithic, industrial, and yet friendly and full of personality all at the same
0: time.
5: What
0: a brilliant description.
5: And she uses earthy colours, which are relatively rare in sculpture. Mustard yellow.
0: And a sort of earthy red.
5: Yes, earthy red, terracotta tones.
0: Yes.
5: But she always eluded the eye, and it's taken a long time for her to be seen as an artist who has created a body of work which is worthy to be toured nationally and internationally. And this is part of the international art world finally engaging and re-engaging with South Asian visual art, which to me is one of India in particular, but the entire region generally, is greatest exports and greatest source of innovation and growth.
0: Thank you, Badisha. Finally, on today's Arts Hour, Sudanese singer and oud player Soulaf, whose music draws on the rich heritage of her home country. Now based in France, Soulaf's sounds are a blend of traditional Nubian rhythms and Sufi poetry, combined with electronic soundscapes. Here she is with the BBC's Keris Matthews, who asked her what kind of music she listened to growing up.
8: Different kind of music, like oriental music and music from desert, also a lot, and Sudanese music, and yeah.
9: And when you say music from desert, do you mean the kind of like a real linear kind of rhythmic, slow kind of music?
8: I mean, for example, Mauritanian songs, or songs from Mali, or songs from like Tuareg song,
9: Which brings you to your association with Tanari Wen.
8: Exactly, yeah.
9: How was that tour?
8: It was super amazing. It was a great experience for me because I was a big fan for them since ever. And my dream was just to attend the show for them. So touring with them and being with them in the same bus, touring and just doing a lot of music and chatting with them and knowing a lot about their experience, it was such a tremendous experience for me.
9: But Soulaf, your work, your voice, you're a songwriter, you're a multi-instrumentalist, and that's what we're celebrating with you today. Your debut's not out till October, so we're here early. So should we hear the first song?
8: Yeah.
9: And what is this song? What language are you singing? And also, what are the lyrics? What's the story?
8: The language is Arabic. And all the album is written and composed by my grandfather, Abdulazim Sid Ahmed.
9: Was he a poet?
8: Yeah. He was doing that just for fun, if I can say, like,
9: yeah.
8: He was a very spiritual Sufist man, so all the songs, they're spiritual, and except one song, the first song of the album, and this one is Nada, and it's a spiritual song. It speaks about when the light came, like his journey from when he found himself spiritually, if you can say.

the music of Sulaf. And that's it for this week's Arts Hour. Thank you for your ears, and thank you to both my guests, Francesco Sosai and Vidisha. For now, from me, Nikki Beatty, studio managers Duncan Hannant and Steve Greenwood, and producers Nikki Paxman and Kieran Birmingham, see you next week.

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1: It's The Splendid Table from APM, American Public Media. I'm Francis Lamb. It's high summer, so it's time to figure out how we're going to keep cool in the kitchen and what to do with all that zucchini.
2: I started cooking at Zingerman's Deli, and my chef, Roger Bowser, always kind of bemoaned zucchini as nature's styrofoam. And that's what you're coming up against with zucchini.
1: That is my dear friend, Avra Behrens, chef, farmer, and cookbook author. We'll be taking your calls about summer cooking and, yes, how to handle a bumper crop of squash. We've also got Chef Jiho Kim of the elegant restaurant Jumak in New York City, a Korean-inspired fine dining temple. But we've got a quick favorite recipe of his that he makes at home. Cool daikon radish noodles topped with beautiful marinated salmon. It's coming up on The Splendid Table.

0: Hey, it's Francis. This week, we're bringing you back some of the sweet summer cooking we did this time last year. Check it out. I'm Francis Lamb, and this is The Splendid Table from APM. As I am getting ready to record this, my dear friend, chef, farmer, and cookbook author Abra Behrens is flying into town. Or rather, she is sitting on a tarmac somewhere waiting for 600 thunderstorms to blow through. The joys of traveling in summer. But summer also means meals in the backyard. We'll get to a really great one later on with Chef Jiho Kim. And it means extending your creativity to find new ways of dealing with the zucchini in your garden, the mix of produce in your CSA box, what's popping at the farmer's market, or really just what looks good at the supermarket. So I love to eat a little lighter in the summer. I really love eating fresh vegetables, and today we've got a whole bunch of ways to do just that. And to start, we're actually going to go a few weeks back in time, back before Abra was thinking about setting up camp at the airport, when she and I took a few of your cooking questions together. Have a listen. Hey, Abra, it's so great to see you.
1: Oh my gosh, Francis, I love seeing you.
0: Well, thank you. I feel the same. I am especially excited to talk with you because summer's here, and we're definitely going to talk about summer produce. And I think, you know, people, you know, because you're on a farm, people always want to talk to you about like tomatoes and stuff, but I'm actually curious about the garlic you grow.
1: My gosh, just leave it to Francis Lamb to ask me a question that I like really, really want to answer because garlic is literally the crop that changed my life. And that's like, I'm not even being like hyperbolic, but so garlic cloves, if you'll allow me the dalliance, garlic cloves are planted usually for us middle of October. And then they're, you know, mulched with straw, they overwinter, and then they're the first kind of green shoot that comes up in the spring. And so that's what's considered green garlic. So green garlic is the shoot from that clove of garlic. And we usually go through and harvest the ones that are skinnier because they're never going to make great full heads of garlic. And we want that garlic flavor straight away. And so we grow a hardneck garlic. And so as soon as the garlic itself starts to scape, which is its flower shoot, alliums will propagate both by their flower, that's their preferred method, or they will propagate through their bulb. So when the garlic starts to put up its flower shoot, which is that curly Q, that's when the neck of the garlic is too stiff or too like tough to cut and use as green garlic anymore. So we pull all of those scapes out because then what it does, the plant says, oh, I can't propagate by flower. And so instead I'll put all of my energy into creating a head of garlic underneath. Oh, okay. And so it encourages larger growth for the whole head. And then usually garlic scapes come for us kind of second week of June is when we're starting to harvest them. And then we'll harvest the garlic heads at the end of June, early July. It's usually right around 4th of July. And then they get tied up into bundles of 10 and hung in the barn for ideally 6 weeks, which is called curing it. And so that's when the paper that's, you know, kind of quintessential garlic paper forms. And you can use those cloves straight away as uncured garlic. That's what the phrase that I know it as. But that uncured garlic, the flavor dissipates when it's heated. So it's perfect for like bruschetta or making garlic bread by scraping the clove of garlic over grilled bread or toasted bread. But when you add it to a cooked item, that flavor seems to go away a little bit. So we usually, which is nice because that's the time of year when you're just making a bunch of salads and things like that. So it's sort of perfectly timed for that. And then after it's cured, we take them down from the barn, hand brush off all of the dirt and clean them up, trim them up. And that's when they go for sale. Usually that's like middle of August if we wait that long. And then that's all of the garlic that we will have until like the next year. Yeah, so we save back our biggest heads to replant for the next year. So we continue to improve that seed stock. But then that's why once that garlic starts to get a little shrivelly or a little soft in kind of December, January, we have a mad dash in the greener kitchen to preserve it all so that we can use it until we have that green garlic in April. So the way that we preserve it is we confit a lot of cloves, so slow cook them in oil and then keep them just in the fridge that way. We'll pulse them up with a little bit of olive oil and salt and put that in really small containers in the freezer, just like you would buy the jarred stuff at the store, you know?
2: Fresh and more delicious.
1: Yeah. Exactly, yeah. And we've pickled it, we've made garlic kraut, like all sorts of stuff. Tomb, we'll make a ton of tomb in the fall and winter to have that, things like that.
2: Oh, that's like that fluffy like garlic. Mm-hmm. It's almost like a mayonnaise made entirely of garlic. It's like the most incredible thing.
1: It's the most incredible thing. I still don't really understand the science behind it, but yeah, exactly that. You take garlic cloves, whiz them up in the food processor with, I usually put a little bit of vinegar and salt and then just drizzle in water and some oil, and it makes an emulsification that is like beautiful and delicious, and we put it on everything.
2: And hardcore. I didn't realize that when I'd call you this morning, Abbott, that I'd get the entire life cycle of garlic in the field and on the farm. But
1: that's what
2: you get when
1: you
2: talk to Abbott Behrens.
1: Yeah.
2: She's written three books. She's written 1,200 pages worth of cookbooks.
1: Ask me a simple question and you'll get a 45-minute answer.
2: Well, speaking of simple questions, we have some. Maybe they're not that simple. Let's find out what they are. I want to turn to our first caller, Paula. Hi, Paula.
3: Hi, Francis. Hi, Abra.
1: Hi, Paula.
2: It's so great to talk with you. What do you want to talk about?
3: Yeah, I have some questions about zucchini. Mm-hmm.
2: Do you have an hour and a half?
3: Oh, an hour and a half?
2: Oh, you have an hour and a half.
3: Great. Well, I have a list, so we can work through all of them.
2: Sorry,
3: just one question, but it's kind of a big question. So we live in Michigan. We have a fairly decent-sized vegetable garden. And by late July, early August, we're just swimming in zucchini. And I'm kind of at a loss to know what to do with it all. Especially by late summer, we've made a lot of frittata, zucchini bread. We've left it on neighbors' porches. We just don't know what to do with it. We've tried pickling and that's resulted in some like pretty subpar results, wilty, slimy spears. So, I'm curious, Abra, if you have any tips around using up zucchini, a lot of zucchini, especially during this time of year when it's just so abundant, whether that's preservation tips or cooking tips. Yeah, interested in anything you have to offer.
1: Absolutely. I mean, I think zucchini is one of those like bounty crops. I don't know. Every time I plant it, I'm like, just plant one plant, Abra, just only one. And then I end up planting six. And then is there so much? And it is a tricky vegetable to hold on to. I see that you said you're in Michigan and you're from Ann Arbor area. Is that right? Are you in that area still?
3: Yeah. So it's a little bit east of Drenthe. And I know that you're kind of from this area originally.
1: Yeah, literally Drenthe.
3: Right?
1: Yeah.
3: Oh, okay. Oh, neat.
1: And so, I started cooking at Zingerman's Deli, and my chef, Roger Bowser, always kind of bemoaned zucchini as nature's styrofoam. And he had a real way with words, that one. And, what I think about with that is that that's what you're coming up against with zucchini, is that there is a lot of moisture, and it is a fairly it's not a dense vegetable, so it can be tricky to pickle or to preserve because you're managing the amount of acid that it can absorb and also how much water is in them naturally. So I do a couple of things. One is that my favorite way, Judy Rogers has a zucchini pickle recipe in the Zuni Cafe book that is very good. I usually make that as a fridge pickle, but it is very acidic to balance out the density and the water content of the zucchini. So that's a good one. But then what I end up doing a lot is what's called escabeche. And so I will, anytime I've got the grill on, I'll grill or roast kind of big planks of zucchini. And then while it's still warm, you cover it with mm-hmm. a vinaigrette or anything that is like tangy, and it won't last as long as a pickle, but it kind of marinates and gets soaked up, and it will live in your fridge for, you know, definitely over a month. I don't want to tell you how long I've had it in my fridge, but I'm still here and it does stay delicious. And it's great to add to like pasta salads or to top grilled meats because it's tangy, but it's still, I don't know, it's still kind of rich. And so it allows, it like goes with stuff really well. That's one way that I'll do it. It's kind of a middle ground of preservation that at least it will get you to like September, October, out of zucchini season. And then as far as preservation for using in the winter, I will try to make a lot of zucchini soup where I just steam it with whatever aromatics, but you do have to add a lot of aromatics to it to balance out that styrofoam quality. And then also what I'll do is roast it pretty hard, or I don't know. I mean, at the restaurant, we would use the deep fryer and just cube it up into kind of, you know, half inch cubes, deep fry it until it's golden brown, and then let that cool, and then just put that in Ziploc bags or zipper bags and freeze it. And then you can pull that out in the winter. And either add it to something, like if you're making, you know, if you're roasting chicken, you could put it underneath the chicken, you could put it into soup, you could top pasta with it, things like that. But it kind of, I try to keep it pretty neutral in flavor so that you can then add seasoning when you're going to use it. So those are kind of my go-tos. But Francis, what do you think about zucchini?
2: What do I think about zucchini? I ask myself, why is zucchini such a thing? I don't dislike it. Actually, I don't want to be like a labeled a zucchini hater. I just think it's kind of funny that like anyone who has a garden has this problem, Paula. And like we're like, why did everyone choose this lifestyle? I don't really know.
3: Yeah, it makes me feel like a really good gardener. So that's a plus. I guess.
2: There you go. Don't get in sort of nutritive and culinary value, you get in emotional value.
3: Yeah,
2: that's valuable.
3: Right. Yeah, it looks nice in the garden. Yeah.
0: We're talking with Abra Behrens, author of the cookbooks Roughage, Grist, and Pulp. And we'll be back with more of your cooking questions. I'm Francis Lamb, and this is The Splendid Table from APM, American Public Media.

0: 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I'm Francis Lamb, and this is The Splendid Table, the show for curious cooks and eaters. We're talking with chef, farmer, and cookbook author Abra Behrens and taking your summer cooking questions together. Let's get back to it with her and with you.
1: Abra, as you said, like one of the things with zucchini is it has so much water but not a ton of flavor. So I think about when I'm dealing with like very wet produce like tomatoes, peppers, I just love slow cooking them for a super long time until so much of the moisture evaporates. You know, when they're very stewy or tomatoes, you know, obviously tomato paste exists. So like you can get all the way down to that concentration. Would that work with zucchini if you just like slow cooked it for a super long time, got rid of that water and like concentrated the flavors?
2: I have tried that and it makes a really, what it has going for it is its texture. So it gets very, very silky, especially with the addition of some olive oil. And the thing that will impede that silkiness is the skin of it, because the skin seems to get kind of tough. And so it never seems to totally break in. And peeling a bunch of zucchini to cook it down, it sort of loses that extra little bit that the skin adds. And so what I'll do with that is use like a big kind of rondeau or big Dutch oven, onions, garlic, fennel seed, chili flake, things like that. And then add that zucchini, cook it down, and then I'll blend it to make almost like an Alfredo sauce. You can make some good like kind of vegan Alfredo sauces with it. And that freezes well too. And the way I came to that is because I was making a zucchini lasagna and wanted a little bit more stability in the layers. So if you mix that zucchini, like slow cooked sauce that's been blended with a little bit of tomato sauce, it holds better. And so, and that also freezes well. So you could, I mean, I don't know, Paula, how much freezer space you have. If you're in Michigan and you're like me, you probably have like two chest freezers and a fridge in the basement.
3: I got it.
2: But you can make those in like disposable lasagna pans and then just stack them up in your freezer and then you'll have them all winter. But it is something that like it takes some work when the garden is already busy and everything is busy with summer, but then you have them for, you know, midweek wheels in the winter.
3: Sure. Yeah. Yeah.
1: And my producer Sally is chiming in by saying she grates it and slow sautés it in butter with a little bit of tarragon and loves that. So delicious.
3: Yum. Oh, that sounds great.
1: Paula, I hope you enjoy this zucchini season. And
3: yeah, I'm
1: for the
3: looking
1: call.
3: Forward. Lots of good things ahead. Thanks for taking my call.
2: Thanks for calling in. I'll probably see you at 94 sometime.
3: Terrible. Oh, yeah. Yep. I'll be waving hi.
1: All right. Let's hop over to Annie. Hi, Annie.
4: Hi, you guys. How are you both today?
1: Great. How are you?
4: We're doing good. Thank you.
2: Thank you.
1: Yeah, what would you like to talk about?
4: Thank you. So I participate in a CSA box every summer, and receiving that box is like the best part of my week. I normally get pretty creative with the offerings, but I struggle to find something delicious to make with turnips, kohlrabi, radishes especially, and rutabaga. So I'm wondering if you have any ideas.
2: Yes. I mean, I think
1: I probably really feel like that you were put on this earth to answer this question.
2: Well, I feel like this is like the driving motivation of my work is that, you know, farmers like to grow these things, especially in, it looks like are you also in Michigan?
4: Yes, I live in Charlevoix.
2: Okay. I was going to say 2-3-1's up there. And, you know, there's a tremendous amount of food that's grown in northern Michigan, especially in the summer. The days are longer, and so we get a ton of great food, but it often stays a bit colder. And all of the things that you've listed are brassicas and do better in cold weather temperatures. And so they're really, really useful for vegetable farms in our area, but they can be trickier to do. And I feel like this is my driving motivation, is to connect those dots a little bit. So thank you for calling in and for asking this. For all of these, I kind of think about it a little bit based on what time of

0: of year it is. Usually brassicas do best in the spring and then again in the fall. And so a lot of times these end up being sort of fall vegetables that we have in quantity, specifically the rutabaga and the turnips. Kohlrabi is, I think of it as Midwestern jicama, that it is very crunchy and juicy. And I use it a lot in the summer or in the spring when it's out to dip into, like on a vegetable platter. So if you make a tasty dip, have some kohlrabi cut up, and you know, anything in that sort of raw preparation is great for it. I also, in the fall, pairs really well with apple. And so I'll do a lot of like a grain bowl or a salad that has kohlrabi and apple and maybe lentils or farro or something like that. But it really is just, it's kind of primary thing is that it is mild and crunchy. It also stores very well, which most people don't realize with kohlrabi. It is a true storage crop. So if you cut that shock of leaves, it's kind of like, you know, mohawk on the top, cut those off. You can use those leaves just like you would kale or collards or something like that. And then put your kohlrabi in a like a paper bag or a plastic bag with a paper towel in it to kind of moderate the moisture. Stick it in the back of your fridge. It'll last for 2-3 months. And then you can just take it out, peel the skin away, and use it for any number of things like that. It also grates really well to make like a coleslaw kind of vegetable salad in that way. Mm-hmm.
1: When you said apple, I have had such a hard time putting my finger on what it reminds me of and the texture, like you're saying, that snappiness, kind of fibrousness. It definitely reminds me of an apple. So it makes sense that you could shred it, pair it like in salads and that sort of thing.
0: To that end, both kohlrabi and turnips and rutabaga, I think, pair very well with apple. And that's why I think of them as fall vegetables in a lot of ways. And one of my favorite things in this whole world is to roast all of those together underneath, you know, underneath a roast chicken or underneath like a cut of pork, like a pork shoulder or something like that. Because then you get that kind of fattiness from the meat as well. And all of a sudden, what'll happen is that they all kind of look the same. So you have this like lovely monochrome visual. But then when you eat them, they all taste different. And the apple will be very surprising and very tangy with it. And if you aren't eating meat, you can also just roast them as one big roast like that. And usually around that time, cranberries are coming into season too. And so some pop of roasted cranberry with that is really, really lovely as like kind of a autumnal side dish for it.
1: Perfect. Great idea.
0: The other thing that I really love about both rutabaga and turnips is that they kind of can also play well with potatoes. And so any place that you see potatoes, you can usually substitute a turnip or a rutabaga. And I really like making au gratin roots. I'm still workshopping the name on that, but you know, if you slice it thinly and layer them and then pour a little bit of heavy cream and salt and pepper between the layers, sometimes I'll put some lemon zest or some thyme, and then that makes a great thing that you can bake and serve along with just about anything.
2: Yeah. I like those vegetables pureed too. I mean, if you roast them, they have that, you know, they develop that beautiful caramelized flavor. Or like if you do them pretty simply, you can like, you know, boil them first and then, but you just puree them with olive oil or butter, salt, and it's delicious.
0: And to that end too, you know, they don't get gluey the way that potatoes can when you like truly puree them. But one of my favorite things to do too is, I make a lot of kind of like one pot all cooked together dinners. So I'll sear chicken thighs and then take the chicken thighs out of the Dutch oven, add some onion and garlic and whatever herbs and a little bit of white wine or apple cider is really nice with that to deglaze the pan. And then I'll put in chunks of rutabaga and turnip and some broth and then put the chicken on top and then, you know, kind of you simmer the liquid out of the dish. And so it's steaming the chicken from underneath and it's softening those turnips and rutabagas. And then a lot of times I'll just kind of mash them. So it's like a chunkier mash. And that's really, it's like super comfort food for me. But
2: yeah.
0: And then the last one.
1: Delicious.
0: Oh, I'm sorry. No, the last one on your.
3: you just can't stop.
0: The last one on your list is radishes, which is like, I mean, I feel like a radish's fate is just as a garnish constantly. You know, it's like the bright pop of red against a salad, or, you know, I love them on the top of tostadas or tacos or things like that. But I worked for a really brilliant chef, Sky Gingle, when I was in London right out of cooking school. And there is a day I'll never forget where we would put up, you know, staff meal, and it was a new menu. So we had cooked everything on the menu, and it was this beautiful food, and we put it out for everybody to eat. And then Sky had to take a call or do something. And by the time she came back, the entire spread had just been decimated by cooks and servers. And she was just like, okay. And she, you know, instead of being annoyed, just went into the kitchen and had a, you know, probably 8 red and pink radishes and put them with a little bit of stock and mounted it with a little bit of butter and just poached them, and then had that with like kind of this brothy, buttery chicken stock with radishes poached in it. And it was this lovely color pink. And then she just sopped it up with really nice sourdough. And like that with a green salad is, I think, as close to elegant as I will ever get. But I try all the time, and it is so good. And it is like definitely a, I'm home alone, this is what I'm having for dinner, and I love it.
2: Oh, that sounds great.
1: Yeah, something so simple too. And of course, a chef would make it feel so special and delicious. Yeah. That's really helpful, because radishes are, especially with my family, they like them, but they're kind of like, they're just eating them because they know they're good for them. So I might try that.
0: I also really love like radish toast or radish sandwiches, you know, where it's like nice butter or like a dill cream cheese or something like that. And then you just do a big stack of radishes on top, especially with like pumpernickel bread. That can be a really like winning like lunch for folks. And if they are too spicy, a lot of times if you peel them, especially on the storage radishes like daikon or watermelon or those beer radishes, the spice lives more towards the skin. And so you can take it, kind of cut it away.
2: Oh, that's a great tip.
1: Yeah, well, that is. Definitely.
2: You feel well prepared for all the new roots in your life, Annie.
1: I do. Thank you for all that information. Take care. Have a good day.
2: You too. Bye.
1: Bye-bye.
2: Let's take one more call. We have Lum on the line. Hey, Lum.
3: Hey. Hello, Francis.
2: Thanks for the call. What can we talk about?
3: Yeah. So my question is, my partner and I love cooking, especially trying out like recipes around the world. Mm-hmm. Unfortunately, this leaves us with a lot of unused spices for those specific dishes. For example, we made Ethiopian food recently, but now have a lot of berbere left. Mm-hmm. Do you have any recommendations on how to incorporate berbere into everyday cooking? Also, do you run into this issue as well?
2: Well, I'm curious what you made first.
3: Oh, we made Doro Wat, and then also the side of lentils, and then also some greens and carrots and potatoes.
2: Delicious. Yeah, Ethiopian food is, I think, really not a ton of people in our country know it. I mean, there are, you know, the communities tend to be in pockets, but the food is so delicious. And the style of Ethiopian cuisine I love so much. It's often these like sort of braised vegetables or like deeply braised meats with spices like the berbere mixture. But you eat it with injera, which I just adore. It's this very tangy, fermented flatbread. I guess like a frame of reference, it's almost like if you would imagine like a pancake, but chewy and like very bubbly, and sometimes it's very sour, like very fermented, and I love that. And it's just a great match with all these like stews, and you pick it up like a bit of the bread, and then you like use it almost as a wrapper in your hand, and then you like grab a piece of the meat or grab some vegetables, and you just I love just sitting around a table eating that. Anyway, do I have a lot of leftover spices? Yes, all the time, and I'm not great about using them. Abra, what do you do?
0: I'm like, now I just want to go out for Ethiopian food or come to Lum's house and have it made. Yeah, we have the same issue. And I think what I try to do, this is going to sound like a little woo-woo, but let's just hear me out, which is that I will often just taste those spices. Either like I'll fry a little bit in oil and taste it, or, you know, at some point, just taste it and then close your eyes and think about what other flavors it's bringing up in your mind. And then I just pair those spices with that, even if it seems incredibly unconventional or like it won't work or it won't make sense. If there's something in your mind that's matching those, then it'll work probably. And so for Burberry Spice, you know, it's a flavor palette that I don't tend to know very well or use very well. And I am not a huge warming spice person, but it has such an important place in the kind of flavor, you know, spectrum of a dish that you're looking for. You're looking for something that's anchoring that flavor and those tight base notes, but then also something that's bringing it kind of up high and acidic. And there's places where that can come in. So for this particular spice mixture, I tend to add them to things like you're saying, lentils or something that's going to be able to absorb the intensity of that spice, because it's not, sometimes they're really spicy, but oftentimes it's just very spiced.
2: Yeah. It's not hot.
0: Right.
2: Like what chili is. Yeah. I mean, Burberry, I'm not an expert in it, but I think it has like, it has chilies and it can be hot, but it's usually not like searingly hot. It's more like a mellow heat. Mm-hmm. And it has cardamom, black pepper, a lot of fenugreek. Mm-hmm. And it has, like you said, a very warming effect and almost like a floral, but like a dried flowers kind of aroma. And I do think, you know, the spice cultures and cuisines that are very heavily into spices, many Indian cuisines, a lot of Middle Eastern cuisines, like the specifics of using the mixture of, you know, the ratios of this spice and that spice to create the blend is so detailed and delicate. And to be completely honest, I didn't grow up with a lot of that food. I'm not an expert in it. So often to me, I'm like, wow, it tastes spiced. You know, like I'm not good at picking out, this has a higher ratio of this or versus that. There are some basic things though that I do find work well. Oftentimes, if you do just sort of like toast, you don't even need to toast it necessarily because a lot of the spice blends are already pre-toasted spices. But I mean, you can like flavor or infuse an oil or a butter. Marcus Samuelson actually, you know, who grew up in Sweden, was born in Ethiopia, but like didn't learn Ethiopian food because he was adopted and raised in Sweden, but like came to it as an adult. And he talked about how he loves brown butter with berbera in it. Mm. And you can use that like, and just like, that's almost like a sauce you can put on top of fish, or you can season a meat or a fish or poultry with it before, like almost like a spice rub. Then you cook it and then you like finish it with a butter with that same spice mixture. So you kind of get the long cooked version of it, the version that's been absorbed and cooked into the food, and then the sort of like fresher version at the end, or even just sprinkle it on top. He has this thing where you can like use berbera with fruit. Mm-hmm. So almost like you would in like Mexican cuisine, we use like chili and lime to season fruit. You can use some of the spice mixture and like put it on fruit. And like, I think of like pineapple with berbera. Yeah. That would sound so delicious. So you can play with the spices that way.
0: Yeah, and I think what I would do is I would think about it, like Francis is saying, about something that you're adding to the base. So we make a lot of lentils and we make a lot of couscous at our house. And what I'll do is fry off some of the spice mixture in oil and then add those grains to it very simply with water. The other thing you can do is, like Francis is saying, infuse it with stuff. And one of the things I've made with berberry specifically is sort of an infused honey. It pairs well with honey in my mind. Yum. And so I'll warm honey with a little bit of water to make it looser, add the spice mixture, and then, you know, kind of let that sit. And then that, you know, is great just over yogurt, over ice cream. It weirdly makes a great baklava, replacing the cinnamon for it. I mean, I use less of the berberry than cinnamon for a baklava, but that sort of thing, you know, works really well. You could also use it for the butter, you know, for that. And what you're seeing in all of these kind of references is that heat will make the flavor of those spices more accessible, which becomes ever more important as the spices age because they lose those flavor components. Yeah. And it takes away kind of any of the like raw flavor from that spice mixture. One last thing with this is that if you ever find that the spices are more intense than you want as you start to work with them, adding a fat to it will help dampen that flavor. So if you say were to put it in with the lentils and then find that that was like, you're like, oh, this is too intense from what I wanted, mm-hmm. add something like coconut milk. And that fat will just dampen those flavors and make it a little bit balanced. It's like kind of an escape hatch if you need it.
3: Oh, gosh. Thank you so much.
2: Yeah, thanks for the call.
3: Perfect. All right.
2: And thanks, Abra.
0: Oh, my gosh. This is like the best. I love talking about food. I love answering questions. I feel honored that you all included me. So thank you.
4: That's Abra Behrens, author of three wonderful cookbooks, Roughage, Grist, and Pulp. And coming up, a conversation with Chef Ji-ho Kim and a cook-along of a beautiful, summery Korean dish. I'm Francis Lam, and this is The Splendid Table from APR.

0: 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I'm Francis Lamb, and you're listening to The Splendid Table. So a few months ago, I got to have dinner at a beautiful little jewel box of a restaurant in New York City called Jumak. The chef, Korean-born Ji-ho Kim, was actually the pastry chef of Michelin-starred places before. Then he opened his own restaurant, where he brings his high-flying techniques. But at the heart of some of my favorite dishes were these really simple preparations, like his dongchimi, a kind of fresh kimchi that you make just by dunking radishes and, in his case, apples in some saltwater brine for a couple days. So I wanted to see what a technical chef like him makes for himself at home in the summer. We got together in the dining room of the restaurant while they were prepping for dinner. We talked about his culinary journey, and then he walked me through making this beautiful, refreshing summertime dish of daikon radish that was spiralized into noodles, and he topped it with this simple buckwheat broth and some fish marinated overnight in soy sauce. It was so delicious. I can't wait for you to make it. Have a listen. There's so much about your food that feels unique, and I can't tell if it's because of, you know, just your own personal creativity or because of the path you took to get here, but you were a pastry chef, a very esteemed pastry chef for many years before deciding you wanted to switch over and take over the whole kitchen, the savory kitchen. So why was that? Why did you make that switch?
1: So I'm sure like a lot of pastry chefs will agree. I spent like almost plus 10 years as a pastry chef, top tier restaurants. And then I kind of feel kind of like I'm hitting the limit to grow. I was there like 6.5 years, I believe. And then after 4 years, I kind of settled, kind of like too comfortable at work. Yeah. I don't feel kind of like a challenge there. And then every day when I come to work, you know, everything is smooth. And then my team did great. And then like something, it is like a nice, sounds very nice, but yes. Also I'm a kind of person who love the challenge. Mm-hmm. So that time actually I asked the savory chefs if we can work together at the savory side. And then also, they did need the extra hands. Okay. So I offered my extra hands. So that's how I end up doing some savory, like a culinary start.
0: Yeah. What about savory cooking was new or challenging to you?
1: So pastry is all about the formula, which is a recipe. Mm-hmm. And then you follow the recipe correctly, then it always comes like a same as you expected it. Mm-hmm. But the savory, let's say steak, even like you get a steak, but the steak is all different shape. And sure. Then also, like there's a recipe, yes, of course, but also a lot of things actually doesn't have a recipe. You need to make decision how you cook it, how you want to do it. So it's like a little bit more excited, yeah, you know. Yeah. Pastries, yes, like there's a lot of art, there's a lot of fun part, but cooking, you need to make judgment a la minute. And then also that judgment, like whatever comes to the situation, you need to make success. And then you will definitely fail some overcooked fish or some over-seasoned something. So every single hurdle, we are just jumping over. And then I like that way too.
0: Yeah. So once again, you don't like it to be too easy on you. You like it a little harder.
1: Yeah. I'm a very challenged person. Yes.
0: You grew up in Korea.
1: Yeah.
0: You came to the United States, but when you came, you didn't grow up with dreams of being a chef. You didn't have dreams of being a cook, even. It was almost by accident that you got a job in a bakery, and then that's what started your culinary career. Your food definitely has Korean influences, but if you didn't grow up intending to be a chef, I'm guessing you didn't grow up learning to cook Korean food with this goal in mind. So how do you educate yourself on Korean flavors, Korean techniques, and how much does that inspire your cooking?
1: So I wasn't like really aspired like being a chef, no. But I'm sure pretty much everybody love eating, you know.
0: Sure.
1: So when I eat Korean food, actually, Korean food is normally, you know, rice and some protein, and then we call a banchan, which is side dishes. Mm-hmm. And then side dishes, like always, you can just eat as it is, or you can make dishes with the side dishes too. Mm. So there's a lot of ways, like kind of create your own meal. That's the way I cook the food here as well too, the way I want to eat.
0: Yeah, so it's the style of Korean eating that really influenced you. Yeah. Because the banchan could be, they could be very elaborate or they can be very simple, like some pickles or some vegetables, some quickly cooked.
1: Yeah.
0: Or it could be potato salad, like with mayonnaise.
1: Yeah.
0: Or it could be
1: Korean potato salad with sugar. Very weird sound, but actually it's delicious too.
0: Yeah. So I love that. So you grew up sort of training yourself because you might have 6 or 7 of these to go with some meat and protein, and every bite is different.
1: Yeah, the way I like to eat. Yes.
0: So you're gonna do a demo for us. What are you gonna? What are we gonna taste together? What are you gonna show us?
1: So first, I want to give you my summertime. Actually, like I love eating at home. Like summertime, like you know, so hot. I want something refreshed. So today I'm gonna make a soba dashi. So we have a beautiful soba, toasted buckwheat seed, and then I'm gonna infuse it with kombu, mushroom, and the bonito, and then we make dashi. And then normally people make the dashi is like bonito, kombu, and mushroom.
0: Yeah, it's like a broth.
1: Yeah, but I wanna give it a little toasted flavor. So I am adding buckwheat.
0: Oh, cool.
1: So soba. And then also radish, I'm going to slice into the noodle, and then that's going to be like my soba noodle.
0: Oh, cool.
1: So soba noodle is actually not like buckwheat noodle. Soba is going to be the broth, and then radish is going to be the noodle. So that's my soba noodle dashi with salmon, soy cured salmon.
0: Delicious. Let's go check it out.
1: Okay.
0: Okay, so now we are closer to your kitchen. You're set up in the beautiful bar of your restaurant. Mm-hmm. Your cooks are working hard right behind this door. And so you mentioned you're doing a dashi, which is a broth of, in this case, kombu seaweed, shiitake mushroom. You have bonito flakes, smoked, shaved fish flakes. And the unique thing is you're infusing toasted buckwheat seeds.
1: Yeah, so buckwheat, summertime, like it's kind of like one of like my favorite kind of like a soba tea, like cold soba tea. It's very good. Mm-hmm. And then, and also, Korea, when you order some restaurant, like you order the soba cold noodle soup, and then they give it like little broth from the like the noodle broth.
0: Oh, almost like the pasta
1: tea.
0: Water.
1: Yeah, pasta like water, like noodle water. So the way we eat is like actually it's very classic, traditional. We put a little bit of soy inside, and then some people just drink as it is, or some people like a little season as kind of like a soup too. So that's what I get the inspiration. So I made a little soba tea with a little bit of dashi.
0: Yeah. So I have to say, when you say buckwheat, it sounds like, oh, it's just buckwheat, just a grain. It's not very exciting. But then right now I'm standing next to it. The smell of it is so beautiful. It's very toasty and nutty, and you don't have a lot. It's just...
1: Yeah, you don't have a lot. So I bring it up to boil with like a mushroom and everything. And then final, I'm going to just add a little bit of bonito.
0: Mm-hmm. The dry bonito flakes.
1: Yeah. And then I will infuse this like of 1 minute.
0: Oh, very short. Okay.
1: Yeah, very short.
0: Because the bonito is very smoky. So
1: yeah, smoky. Like 30 seconds or the 1 minute should be fine. And then after the like, 1 minute, we're going to just strain it. Okay. And then this guy, we need to make ice cold.
0: Okay.
1: So give me 1 second.
0: Yeah. So he's disappearing back into the kitchen.
1: So with the soba, I'm gonna serve the salmon we cured in soy. So soy sauce and a little dashi and a little sugar and then some allium, like whatever the like
0: something. Scallion,
1: onion, whatever like allium, we put it in, and also we put some little bit lemon zest as well. And then we cure normally 24 hours.
0: Okay. So actually talk about this, because I think at home people don't know you can do this, but so you buy some beautiful raw salmon, and here you've cut it into a fillet, not very big, maybe like an 8-ounce fillet. Mm-hmm. And so you can just let it soak in a combination of soy sauce, like you said. How would you, when you make that marinade, Do you just know by taste that it tastes good?
1: Normally what I do, equal part of soy and water.
0: Okay.
1: Like a dashi, soy and dashi, like equal part, we like bring to boil. And then I normally do 25% sugar.
0: Okay.
1: And then like, you know, allium, whatever you bring.
0: I mean, here you have like two slices of onion and a little bit of scallion.
1: So this is what it is.
0: And just let it sit 24 hours.
1: Yeah, 24 hours. I think that's a perfect timing. And then I have a little fillet, hold this fluke. And then fluke also, I cured with the kombu with a little sugar and salt. So these two fish will be on top of the dish.
0: Beautiful. So you just take the fish out of that marinade. You pat it dry with some paper towels.
1: Because it's going to be slippery, so you need to dry it out. You should try just as it is for now.
0: Oh my God. You would guess it would be very salty, but it's not. It's not, very sweet. Still very tender, but and silky, but it's a really nice texture.
1: Thank you.
0: Curing the fluke and the kombu. And the kombu you buy is just the kombu you use to make dashi. It's a seaweed that you typically use to
1: steep. So typical like kombu, some chefs, they wash it out and they use it, but I prefer use the straight because there's a little salt. That is like, to me, is a more umami flavor. Yeah. I mean, it is from the ocean. So I think that's better. So here, I have some... we call noodle, which is a radish.
0: Oh, yeah. So what kind of radish do you use?
1: It's just like a daikon radish.
0: So you slice it very thin in a noodle.
1: And then I'm going to put this is shiro kombu, which is a little softer kombu. I mean, shiro kombu, you can buy easily.
0: Yeah.
1: Like, you can get any place easily.
0: It's like a pre-shredded kombu.
1: And then I use a little bit of soy brine from here.
0: From the salmon?
1: Salmon brine, to season it. And then I have some little bit of ponzu.
0: Okay. So ponzu is a combination of soy sauce, soy, dashi, and
1: dashi,
0: yuzu.
1: Yeah.
0: Which is like a Japanese citrus.
1: Yeah. Some people using a, like a lime.
0: So now you're just stirring together the little radish noodles.
1: Radish noodles.
0: Shio kombu. So,
1: exactly. And then let me...
0: some of this dressing.
1: Yeah, let me taste it. Okay. So now what I do, normally I like to drench the olive oil for the fish.
0: Okay.
1: Olive oil gives them like kind of little peppery flavor.
0: Mm-hmm.
1: Second, also, sometimes when you use a little bit of acid or something, kind of oil kind of like a little protect a some texture too.
0: Okay.
1: Like
0: salt?
1: Directly salt on top, a little bit of maldon or just sea salt.
0: Okay. And just a little bit of lemon.
1: Yeah, a little bit of lemon.
0: Okay, so that soba infused dashi is now cold. You've been letting it sit in an ice bath.
1: Yeah. So, it's very simple.
0: Yeah.
1: Just a little bit radish, put it in the middle.
0: Okay. So radish in a bowl.
1: Like a noodle.
0: Yeah.
1: So now, what we're gonna do, is just nicely array the fish.
0: So the radish noodles are in a nice little nest in the bowl, and you're putting these beautiful slices of fish on top. And so you're shaving horseradish.
1: Yeah, horseradish. Give it a little wasabi kick.
0: Yeah.
1: Now we just need a little garnish.
0: Little herbs, nasturtium leaves.
1: Yeah, nasturtium.
0: It looks like a little lily pad.
1: Yeah. And then a little shiso as well.
0: You're really going all out on the micro herbs right now, Chef. And some pea shoots.
1: Yeah, pea shoots. And then final, which is just a little soba dashi.
0: Mm-hmm. Here's your cold soba dashi. Just poured right in the bowl.
1: Just a little bit of pickled ginger. And this is done.
0: Okay.
1: Please try.
2: and then share the feedback.
3: Oh, it's so good.
2: So there's a lot of texture in that in this mm-hmm. dish. Like give like a, you know, the kombu like give a little bit kind of jelly texture, and the radish give it like a little bit of crunch texture too. Mm-hmm, mm-hmm. So there's a lot of fun texture into it. So it makes very like a kind of pleasant summertime. You know, like when it's hot, it's better, like perfect dish to try.
3: No, totally. The radish, I love these radish noodles. I've never had daikon radish like this, but it's so crisp. So it keeps like every bite it just feels so fresh. And it's sweet, but the savory flavors from the soy sauce and the dashi, and then you have this very silky cured fish to go with it. Yeah. This is really a beautiful summer meal. Thank you.
2: Of course. And then I have one more bite for you. I made this kimchi years ago.
3: Mm.
2: And then today, first time I open it, and then this is like 3 years old. Like we call it back kimchi. This is very simple. So the napa cabbage, like we just salt cured, and then we just rest it.
3: Mm.
2: And then
3: so this is not, when people think kimchi, they think fiery red chili.
2: Yeah.
3: This is not that at all. This
2: no,
3: is
2: no.
3: just salt
2: this
3: and the napa
2: cabbage. This is just salt and a little bit of sugar.
3: Mm-hmm.
2: So this is like we call mugunji, which is 3 years. So for the first
3: wow.
2: time today I opened, I was very excited. When I opened it, my heart was beating a little bit. I hope this is okay. But
3: yeah.
2: it is really amazing. So I'm going to make you a bite.
3: So cool.
2: Mm-hmm.
3: What a gift. You've been waiting for 3 years for this.
2: Yeah, maybe I knew this day is coming. How was that?
3: It's so beautiful. And you know what? Because I know it's 3 years old,
2: mm-hmm.
3: I expected a lot of funkiness,
2: mm-hmm.
3: but it's not. It just has a very deep, mild flavor. It keeps going.
2: Yeah.
3: Like the flavor just keeps going and going and going. It's a very long flavor.
2: Yeah, there's not a lot of ingredients. So clean flavor, but also there's like a depth of the flavor, like each
3: right.
2: time. Yeah.
3: Yeah, yeah, yeah, yeah, yeah. Well, this is not pastry, but it's very scientific.
2: I'm so glad that you get to try.
3: No, me too.
2: Yeah.
3: Thank you so much, Ev. This has been such a delight.
2: My pleasure. Thank you.
0: Ji Ho Kim is the chef of Jumak in New York City, and he shared a whole bunch of recipes for us to make that dish. You can make as many or as few of them as you want. It'll be delicious however you mix it up. Find Ji Ho Kim's summer salad with cured fish and white kimchi at splendidtable.org. Well, that is our show for this week. We hope you enjoyed it. We'll talk to you again next week. Hey, I want to say a quick thank you from all of us here at The Splendid Table. 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
9: She had a piano, and so I started to play. And she looked up at me and she said, "This is what you have to do."

0: 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I'm Jim DeRogatis.
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1: 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This week, a classic album dissection of the Feelies' Crazy Rhythms. Let's get into it.
0: You know, Greg, the Feelies have always occupied a fascinating place in rock history. They were never, and they still aren't, household names. But that 1980 debut, Crazy Rhythms, made them heroes among critics and the entire indie rock underground of the 80s, and it earned them a devoted cult following. And that record became a blueprint for the 1980s indie rock bands that followed, and then they put out a second one, every bit as good, The Good Earth. We are doing, for the first time in Sound Opinions history, back-to-back classic album dissections, because a band we love that everybody who ever has listened to this show should know, right, deserves, after 50 years, after half a century, they deserve the attention, no?
1: No, absolutely right. You know, to me, they were like one of those amazing discoveries of that era, and there was a ton of them during that period of time. We're going to talk a little bit about that. They've always been somewhat mysterious, though, you know?
0: Oh, yes.
1: Seen and not seen, heard but not heard, you know? A lot of positive news about this band, but they didn't tour all that much, you know, and kind of a split personality. On stage, these guys were on fire. They're running around, jumping around like they've just been, you know, the last day of school. You know, and suddenly we're free for the summer.
0: Plus,
1: you know?
0: They just drank a pot of coffee.
1: And then you talk to the guys and they're kind of, you know, circumspect. They're thoughtful, but not verbose in any way. They don't brag about themselves. They're very modest people. Like if you ran into them at the grocery store, you might get a couple of words out of them. So Bill Million and Glenn Mercer, they're not alike in every way, but they share that sensibility of modesty, which is unbecoming of a rock star, right? But the understatement is also one of their strengths. And, you know, if you're expecting these larger-than-life rock stars, that's not what you're going to get with the Feelies.
0: Well, I think that's a major part of their influence. And over these two episodes, we will talk about that. Because you look at them and you say, if those guys can do it, I can, right? Which is the great punk rock thing. You know, this is the era where everybody creates, Patti Smith said, and that can be if you are a suburban nerd as well as if you are a Robert Plant type. I was a urban nerd in Jersey City and Hoboken when I first heard the Feelies. So Crazy Rhythms came out in 1980. You know, Andrew Gill, our producer, said, you know, talk a little bit, both of you, about when you first heard them. So I grew up in Jersey City and Hoboken.
1: Right.
0: They are based in Haledon, which is this leafy suburb of Paterson, New Jersey. Where's Paterson? Paterson's outside of Clifton. Where's Clifton? Kind of Newark would be the next biggest city. Anyway, you take the George Washington Bridge, which dumps you from Upper Manhattan into Fort Lee, and you keep going through the hills and dales. Very much not Jersey City, Haledon, right? And I was playing with a couple of older guys who were beatniks, proudly. They professed to be beatniks in 82, 83, smoked a lot of pot, knew every Patti Smith lyric inside out and upside down, quoted Ginsberg and Burroughs, and, you know, played me. They were in a band called the Suburban Pygmies, and I joined on drums, and they played me this record. And life was never the same. It was much like when my buddy Don Jackson played me Wire that same year, Pink Flag. I'm like, I don't know of any other album that sounds this way. The way it starts so quietly with the percussion echoing and then becomes frantic and insane. And wait a minute, these guys are from here now and they're still kind of going. Crazy Rhythms had come out in 1980. It did not set the world on fire. They played for a few more years, and then they kind of went on hiatus. That's when I discovered them.
5: And I envy the fact that you were able to see them in those early days, you know, when they were basically confined to playing the East Coast, and certainly Jersey was their home base.
0: Well, not only, the best quote ever about why they love playing Maxwell's in Hoboken and a place called the Peanut Gallery in Haledon is they said when they drove through the Lincoln Tunnel to get into Manhattan, they would get a headache.
5: That is such a Feelies thing to say. I mean, so for me, in Chicago at the time, I read about them before I heard them. The Village Voice was all over it.
0: Oh, yeah.
5: You know, they were just like, this is the best new band in New York City. And I go, whoa, that's a big claim.
0: No, the way when Nirvana debuted, you know, and this is the next rock band that matters, the Voice proclaimed.
5: Based on the hype, you know, from music writers that I respected, I went out and got Crazy Rhythms. I go, this is incredible. They did remind me a lot of the Velvets, especially that third Velvets album, that sort of overdrive, Live 69, that sort of hypnotic, trance-like, rhythmic approach, but also frantic and nerdy. A little bit of a Talking Heads David Byrne kind of, like we're outsider misfits trying to figure out, looking out into the world and seeing it from a different perspective than I certainly had at that time. So they were a quirky band. They did not play in Chicago, I believe, until 6 years after that debut album came out.
0: With The Good Earth.
5: Yes.
0: Yeah.
5: I mean, I remember seeing them distinctly at the West End in 1986, which was kind of the club where all the cool bands played. The Minutemen played there. Husker Du played there. The Replacements played there.
0: Yeah.
5: And then we got the Feelies in 86. But up until then, they were just this incredible rumor. And like, wow, I can't wait to see this band.
0: But they have just celebrated their 50th anniversary as a band by playing all of Crazy Rhythms on one night and all of The Good Earth on the next, mid-May, two shows in Jersey City. And we thought that would be a great opportunity to do a classic album dissection of both albums. This week, Crazy Rhythms. Next week, The Good Earth. And I grew up with Bill Million and Glenn Mercer. I have always been in awe of them, and they have tolerated my many attempts. You know, I mean, Craig, when I first did my first fanzine interview, I didn't know what I was doing.
5: Yeah.
0: I was like, remember the great Chris Farley skits where he interviewed Paul McCartney? What's it like to be genius? That's me. That's me at 17 and 18, sneaking into shows, underage, talking to the Feelies back then. I don't know if I've gotten any better, but we will find out. We zoomed in with Bill and Glenn. You know, Million and Mercer are stage names, but I know the real names.
5: Yeah.
0: I've been sworn under penalty of death never to reveal them. We started with what seemed like a simple question about the anniversary.

0: some bands make a big deal out of anniversaries. So are you guys buying into all of that?
1: Well, it would be 50 years. So, yeah, we're buying it.
2: Okay. Glenn had
0: congratulations on 50 years. That's
2: no, it's
0: amazing.
2: True. Well, Glenn had emailed. We don't think about the past all that much, and you guys never have. It has been a perpetual forward motion. But let's start with 50 years ago. You know, do I have this right, Glenn? You were playing with Feely's veteran percussionist Dave Weckerman when Bill decided to check out what you were doing, and that's how the Feelies. Is that roughly how the Feelies came together?
1: No.
2: Okay.
1: That's not true at all. Actually, Bill did check out a band I was playing in, primarily for the reason to hear "I Want to Be Your Dog."
2: Mm-hmm.
1: His band was doing that song. We were doing that song, and the fact that two bands in one small town were doing Stooges songs—that was pretty remarkable. So, yeah, he did come to check us out, but it was really probably at least a year after that when Dave and I were in a cover band. And toward the end of that, we started to introduce original songs. And then the bass player left, so Bill joined that band on bass. And then the singer left, so it was just Bill and me and Dave. So we just kind of started as a jam, social kind of thing. And then Bill suggested that he switch to guitar, and we looked for a bass player, and then looked for a singer, and weren't very successful at finding anybody to sing. So it's kind of like by default, I guess. I think Dave said, well, you sang background in the last band. Why don't you give it a shot? Actually, that was the parting words of the singer when he quit. He's like, oh, Glenn can sing. You don't need me. And he walked out.
2: This is 1976 in Haledon.
1: This would have been 75, probably.
2: Oh, okay. All right.
0: Well, it's interesting to me, the Stooges, you bonded on a Stooges song, but also, and I think, Glenn, you may have told me this story at one point, or maybe it was Bill when I talked to you the last time, but the way you got together initially was another pair of bands that were kind of, you know, you had to know, right? The New York Dolls. I think there was a New York Dolls set with Jonathan Richman opening. And it was like two sides of this underground music that you were both loving. And you gravitated towards what you saw with Jonathan Richman, right? Is that how it went?
1: Well, Bill could give his impression as well, but there was a show on New Year's Eve that had the Modern Lovers opening for the New York Dolls. And that just totally, like, blew my mind, as well as everyone else who was there. But I think the guys in television were at the show. But, yeah, it was very sort of a moment in time where it was like the passing of the torch between the glam rock and the punk rock. A lot of area in between it blended together, but that in particular seemed like a very, very clear distinction. Jonathan came out, you know, in a sweater, and
0: yeah,
1: he didn't play guitar, he just sang.
0: Uh-huh. Well, sort of the button-down look versus glam, and you guys, people would always remark on the fact that you guys just looked like you'd walked off the street. You were just regular guys wearing shirts and, you know, like a person you would meet on, you know, in Greenwich Village or whatever.
2: Well, they look like they walked out of the library.
0: Regular guys, yeah. Right? And Jonathan Richman obviously had that regular guy look versus, you know, the Dolls glammed up wearing women's clothing and things like that. So obviously that appealed to you.
1: I mean, that was, for the Feelies, that was probably the genesis of it. And I think we also saw the humor in it as well. I mean, both Glenn and I bought these really old, like, amplifiers that look like something a wedding band might use in the 1950s. But we kind of set them up where the sound kind of belied like what they look like. So if you were to just walk into a room and see these amplifiers, you would think, oh, this is just a really quiet sort of wedding band type sound that you're getting, and it's just complete opposite. So yeah. There's also the humor element in it for us, I think.

0: Bill, the name came from you, right? Aldous Huxley, Brave New World. Going to the Feelies this evening, Henry? There's a scene in there. The Feelies apparently were an entertainment experience that was tactile, like a movie you could feel. Is that right?
1: Yeah, you had the sensibilities of when you went to the cinema to actually feel what you're looking at emotionally. You know, I have to say, like, it wasn't really with any great thought, you know, involved or behind it. It was just we needed a name, and that kind of popped into my head one night, and ran it by everybody else and kind of stuck.
0: For 50 years.
2: There was a band actually prior to us with that name put out records, unbeknownst to us.
1: It may be in the Northwest, Upper Northwest.
3: Okay. Yeah, you're right. I just heard that band the other day at some station I was listening to. They did a cover of Louie Louie. And I think it might have been like 63 or 64. They were one of those Pacific Northwest bands. They were all covering Louie Louie at the time. But not bad. They were, you know, they didn't sound anything like the Feelies, but they definitely were kind of coming from the same sensibility. You mentioned the guitar, you know, the small amps, and you were going to do this other thing with, you know, cutting against what people perceived and what you actually sounded like. But the weave that you guys had as guitarists, was that there from the start? It wasn't a traditional lead rhythm kind of vibe. It didn't seem like there was more of a interaction between the two instruments. Was that something that was there from the start?
1: Well, I think, you know, it kind of grew out of the music that we listened to. I mean, we loved the Velvet Underground and the guitar sounds that they got between Lou and Sterling, the Stones, the Beatles.
2: MC5.
1: The MC5, yeah, definitely the MC5. And it was that sort of weaving. And, I mean, it developed. It's not something that happened right from the start, but it did develop, you know, over the years, and still kind of developing to some extent.
3: And what about the percussion? Because I think it's kind of like the Robert Johnson goes to the crossroads and discovers, you know, this magic thing. Well, the Feelies told their drummer to play a certain way, no cymbals.
1: No, we actually did go down to the crossroads.
3: And that's what happened. You discovered how you wanted the drums to sound. I'm just curious about that, because it seemed like you guys had a very clear idea in your head before you even recorded that, you know, this is the way things are going to sound.
1: Well, I think Glenn might be able to speak to this as well. But I mean, at one point we were both playing, I think, and Glenn, correct me if I'm wrong, I think it was like Fender guitars, maybe Fender Stratocasters early on. And I mean, you've probably heard this story before, but we just found that with traditional kind of rock drumming where you're riding on the cymbals,

0: and it kind of just, it grew from there.
1: I actually was in a band. We did a cover band. We did Santana songs, among others. But we had a percussion break, and I remember the audience would always go crazy when we went into the percussion break.
2: Mm.
1: So, you know, it was a time in music when percussion just really sort of to come forward. And that was a time when we were really getting inspired by a lot of bands. So it was a little bit thoughtful, but a little bit just organically developing. A lot of it's like conceptual, but it's not thought out. It's like in retrospect, you see the concept emerge, but it's not like we have that initially as an impetus to do it.

0: Glenn, it's more than just percussion. There's this unique Feely's rhythm that it owes a little bit to Bo Diddley, and Mo Tucker certainly was doing a lot of it with the Velvet Underground, especially by the time you get to the third album and 1969 Live. And I remember Stanley Demesky, your longest running drummer, telling me he had been playing in 50s cover bands, and so it made sense to him with all the Bo Diddley when he joined the Feelies, you know, to be riding on the floor tom instead of the high hat or the cymbal, ride cymbal, and this, but there's more to that too. The backbeat doesn't quite land where we think it's gonna land. It's not 2/4. There's a little swing to it.
1: Well, I think all the bands we mentioned as being a big influence were rhythmically, you know, the Who, like all those bands, the Stones, the Beatles, they're all sort of at the basis is the rhythm.
0: And Bill, your guitar is integral to that. Stanley has always said in interviews, he's following you. Everybody's following you, the rhythm guitar.
2: Well, I kind of always looked at it as, I mean, typically, and you know, because you play drums, I mean, it's the drummer and the bass player lock in. And that's, you know, that's just start of things.
1: Plus, when I'm not playing lead, I'm playing rhythm, so it's we're all playing rhythm.
0: It's all on the crazy rhythms, yes.

0: When we return, we continue our chat with Bill Million and Glenn Mercer and go in depth on the creation of Crazy Rhythms. That's in a minute on Sound Opinions.
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0: Welcome back to Sound Opinions. I'm Jim DeRogatis. My partner is Greg Kot, two of the biggest Feelies fans in the world. This week, Greg, you and I are talking to Bill Million and Glenn Mercer of the Feelies. Crazy Rhythms is just a mad scientist's laboratory. That's how I always think about it. You know that Brian Eno track, Energy Fools the Magician? You know, that's the Feelies in a nutshell, using the recording studio to take you somewhere else. Bill and Glenn earlier explained how they found that distinctive sound, how they built it up. Now, here is that sound in action. One of the first and best opportunities we ever had as Sound Opinions, traveling on the road, doing some live shows, came in 2008 when we went out to their home base of Maxwell's in Hoboken, New Jersey, interviewed them, and had them perform some songs for us, our earliest days on public radio. Here is the title track of Crazy Rhythms, recorded live for Sound Opinions in 2008.

0: That was the Feelies performing Crazy Rhythms, recorded live in Hoboken, Jim's old stomping grounds, for a Sound Opinions episode 138 in 2008. I will never forget being there for that show.
1: Yes.
0: It seemed like a who's who of your life was in that audience, and it was an amazing feeling to be in that room.
2: I so regret.
0: A rare Feelies show, yeah, and we got to tape it and interview them. It was really terrific.
2: I regret not being there for the 50th anniversary, you know?
0: Next up, we got Bill Million and Glenn Mercer taking us inside the making of the album, from writing songs to happy accidents in the studio.
2: The many times we've talked, though, I've never really come to a clear understanding, Glenn, Bill, about how you two write. And I particularly wanted to ask about the writing of Raised Eyebrows, because to me, I mean, that opened my eyes to drums in a way. You know, the drums are kind of like the melodic instrument until the song opens up at the end and you come in with that great lead, Glenn. But like the drums are picking out a melody. Was that there from the beginning of you writing the song, or how did you two write that song, and how do you write in general?
3: Well, that song was a little bit different in that it was, like I said before about the concept, that was sort of the beginning of the song, was the concept, which was the rhythm guitar would play the same thing throughout, but everything around it would change, starting with very sparse and ending with big, full sound. So that was the concept, and then we knew how many verses it would have. And we just really worked it out, not only at rehearsal, but even during the recording. I remember it took quite a bit of time to get Anton drums to really have the effect that we were going for.
2: That's Anton Fear. We should introduce Anton. Anton steps in on drums before the recording of Crazy Rhythms.
4: Yeah, and I think just to add to what Glenn was saying, another piece of it kind of going into the idea was to kind of come right up to the edge of having a sound that was almost like falling apart. So like the three first verses in the song kind of come right up to that cusp of it's maybe a little bit out of control until the last verse kind of kicks in.

0: So the recording of Crazy Rhythms, Mark Abel, and correct me again if I'm wrong, Mark Abel was the sound man at CBGB, and you guys are working with him. There's a great, you know, my endless file of Feelies clips from back in the day. I have a piece from New York Rocker by Greg McLean, who, you know, is better known as Glenn Morrow. And he got a quote from Mark Abel. "They are the most obstinate people I've ever met. They had real set ideas about what they wanted. The record was the culmination of 4 years of fantasizing about how they were going to record those songs."
1: Yeah, I don't know if I agree with that. I mean, because I think a lot of it, I mean, they were being constantly developed right up to the point where we were at Vanguard Studios recording the album. We were discovering sounds during the recording. And, you know, I think if we came upon something that we really liked, we kept it. So from my perspective, I don't think it was like the culmination of 4 years. I mean, if you take any of those songs, go back previously 4 years, didn't sound anything like how they ended up on Crazy Rhythms. As far as the obstinate piece, I guess, you know, ultimately when we heard something that we really liked, we kind of stuck to our guns about it.
2: Yeah, I think Mark was upset because he made a few suggestions that we didn't accept.
1: Yeah, that's true.
2: Like small things. I think he had a Fender Rhodes piano that had a stereo tremolo. So he actually went through a lot of trouble to get this thing to the studio. He wanted to put the guitars through it. And we tried it and said, yeah, it's a cool sound, interesting, but it doesn't fit. So it was like, you know, he thought the idea of a producer or a co-producer would be to suggest things that the band would think were great and accept. And that didn't happen, so I think he got a little bit upset.
3: Well, did you feel like, was it a difficult record to make? Did you feel like you had the arrangements worked out pretty well before you went into the studio? Because there's an incredible amount of percussion instruments on this particular record.
2: Well, some were, yeah, a lot of them were worked out, but a lot of them weren't because, for instance, in the song Crazy Rhythms, that lengthy middle section, that wasn't written that way. The idea was that I would, we were going to leave a space and I would give a count everybody back into the song, but nobody could hear me. So Anton missed the cue to come back to the song, and he just kept playing. Now, ordinarily, the engineer would say, well, we'll just edit the section out. Mm-hmm. But the engineer wasn't very helpful. He wasn't really into punk rock. Mm-hmm. So he didn't make any suggestion as far as what we could do. So basically, just to salvage it, we thought, well, let's fill up the space with percussion. And it sort of became a trademark in a way.
0: A happy accident.

0: Yeah, we had a lot of happy accidents during that recording. The room itself was really, really large, and the ceilings were really high. I think it was probably designed more for orchestras, if that gives you an idea of the scope. But they also had all these like little hallways that were off the main room that actually probably weren't even part of the studio per se. And we made a lot of use of those. We liked the natural reverb, the hard floors. So a lot of that, to Glenn's point, yeah, we did have things kind of planned out, some things planned out going in, but other things were discovering new sounds that, you know, the studio allowed us to discover. And, you know, as well as like just twisting knobs and hearing something for the first time and just saying, yeah, we like that. Let's keep it.
1: Mm-hmm.
2: Yeah, I think the idea was sort of like all the things we had heard and read about George Martin and the Beatles. When they made their records, they would just have that kind of an atmosphere, like, oh, what does this do? Or how can we change that? You know, using the studio as a tool to change the sound, manipulate the sound. Mm-hmm. Eno, again, was a big inspiration. Changing tape speeds, I mean, we did stuff like that.
1: I read another quote by Dave Weckerman, the immortal Dave Weckerman, who said, you know, I mean, he knew you, obviously, Glenn, he'd played with you. You guys are, you know, to meet, to talk to hang out with. You're quiet, you're demure fellows. And then on stage, it would become as if you were possessed. You know, Weckerman said that he'd never seen anybody besides Pete Townsend jump the way you would, Glenn. And, you know, Bill, you'd be pogo. I mean, you guys became something else on stage.
0: Well, Steve found, he made a comment one time that he had to leave the room because he thought we were going to explode on the stage.
1: Steve Fallon, the owner of Maxwell's, the Feelies, home away from home.
2: Well, in a way, it's like when Townsend smashed his guitar, it was like a big act, but then he soon regretted it because it became, or Hendrix. So it's kind of like that with us. We wanted to stand out. You know, it was very competitive back then, a lot of bands. So we sort of made it into a bit of a show, and then it felt like a trap. So I think that's why we sort of took a break in a way and came back with something more laid back.
3: Mm-hmm.
2: Just felt we took it as far as we could, and the up tempo. There's only so many songs you could write before they start to sound alike if you keep using that same tempo.
4: Coming up, we'll take a closer listen to some of the songs that made Crazy Rhythms unlike anything else at the time, and hear where those ideas echoed in the years that followed. That's in a minute on Sound Opinions.

0: Welcome back to Sound Opinions. I'm Greg Kot. He's Jim DeRogatis. Earlier, we heard Bill Million and Glenn Mercer explain how they built the band's unique sound. Now let's take a closer listen. Jim, where do you want to start?
1: Well, Greg, we're each going to highlight a song, and to me, it all begins with the song Fa Se La from Crazy Rhythms. Before it appeared on that album, it was the Feelies' first single, released in 1979, same lineup, alternate recording. I have the 45. I bet you're jealous. Yeah. And released on Rough Trade, our friend Jeff Travis, right? I guess Stiff had more money, and they recorded the album on Stiff. I think the Feelies belong on Rough Trade. They're like that whole aesthetic for the last half century. What I love about this song, 2 minutes and 2 seconds long on the album version, it is just furious, and the rhythm, it just takes you away. It is a classic example of that syncopated Feelies rhythm, which, as we said, Bo Diddley to Velvet Underground to Feelies. We could go back further to Africa. We could go forward to a million bands since. Mm-hmm. But that crazy way of turning around the rhythm and playing on the floor tom, right? And I was writing about this for a project that may or may never get published and trying to figure out, after all these years, knowing it like the back of my hand, what is this song about? Get a message out to Marianne. Everything's all right.
0: Yeah.
1: Get a message out to Mom and Dad. Everything's all right. And then those choruses, fa, fa, fa, fa, fa, say a lot.
0: Yeah.
1: Then it gets sinister. You know, a little bit of like watching the horror movie at the drive-in in Hailden.
0: Right.
1: I don't think there was a drive-in, but there should have been. Break the silence with the screaming head. Break the scream with the silent void, right? Mm-hmm. And that's the entirety of the lyrics.
0: Mm-hmm.
1: I was always thinking fa, say a lot is like the Italian, say la fe, which is everything's going to be all right. We will make it, right? And I mean, to me, that's what it was.
0: Mm-hmm.
1: I was a screwed up 18-year-old lonely kid, you know, and the Feelies made me feel I can do it, right? One of them, who shall remain nameless, maybe we talked to both of them today, right? Finally told me, no, it was just a bit of nonsense. It came from The Sound of Music.
0: Mm-hmm.
1: Doe, a deer, a female deer,
0: fa, yeah, so
1: that's all we were playing with, Jim. And actually, he gave me crap at that point, the unnamed musician, saying, 40 years and you're asking us this now? Anyway, here is Fa Se La.

0: That's great. I don't want to work the rest of the day now. I just want to keep jumping up and down in place to Fosse La.
1: Well, the whole album's there's no skip cuts on that on the album. I will say that right up front. You know, I do want to, because I wanted to play one of the originals, but I figured you got that covered with your selection. I think an aspect of the Feelies that we need to address is their amazing taste in covers.
0: Yes.
1: And how they were approaching. And, you know, one of the dirty secrets of that whole New York, Jersey scene of the late 70s, early 80s was that they, a lot of those bands and artists loved 60s music.
0: Oh, yeah.
1: You know, Patti Smith, Tom Verlaine.
0: Television, covering television, Fire Engine by the 13th Floor Elevators.
1: They were fans of that stuff, and they were updating it, bringing it forward in fresh ways. And
0: well, I think what they were trying to say, Greg, is, you know, you're Yes, you're Led Zeppelin, you're James Taylor, all these things that turned rock in the wrong direction.
1: Yeah.
0: Here were these heroes from another era that inspired us, and we're going to pay tribute and take that forward.
1: So on Crazy Rhythms, they land with Everybody's Got Something to Hide Except Me and My Monkey. You know, Lennon's, one of Lennon's great contributions to the White Album. You know,
0: not in the top 50 Beatles covers.
1: The White Album is kind of up and down, but I love that song.
0: Yes.
1: And I think they do an amazing job. It's in Feelies fashion, in keeping with the aesthetic of the band of Crazy Rhythms, and really only that album, that frantic pace.
0: Yes.
1: One guitar, then another, one clean, one noisy, and they're kind of like coming in this incredibly well thought out, but rock and roll sense on this track. You know, you got that Ed Neunel voice, you know, it's kind of, Lennon didn't sound like that. I mean, this guy's singing at the top of his, you know, range. They sort of flatten the melody. So a Beatles fanatic is going, wait a minute, they're ruining the song. But it's all about forward motion, that drive, that matrix of percussion that comes in, just driving
0: it
1: forward.
0: You know, Dave Weckerman sitting there, he's the percussionist, right? He's got a floor time, he's got a snare drum, he's got all these gizmos and gadgets, right? You know, he's always had a metal tube suspended from a cymbal that he plays that fast 32nd note roll on. It's just like, who carries a piece of metal, to a show?
1: If those guys did drugs, they would be on cocaine or something, but it's caffeinated to the max.
0: Yes.
1: Like, this is black coffee of the strongest sort in a rock and roll band. You know, and their covers were great. I mean, throughout their career, Neil Young, they did Barstool Blues, Sedan Delivery. They did, you know, the Beatles, She Said, She Said. They did Dylan's 7 Days.
0: The Velvet Underground.
1: Patti Smith, Dancing Barefoot. Paint It Black by
0: Brian
1: the Stones.
0: Brian Eno. Yeah.
1: Some Kind of Love by the Velvets. And let's not forget the Demi appearance, where they do Bowie's Fame and the Monkees' I'm a Believer as part of this cover band thing that they were doing at the high school
0: at
1: prom.
0: The high school prom,
1: you know, or the reunion, the high school reunion. So here's the Feelies going back to go forward with Everybody's Got Something to Hide Except Me and My Monkey, their cover of the Beatles on Crazy Rhythms.

0: the Feelies covering the Beatles. You know, they had all of these offshoot bands, Greg. Dr. Robert was devoted to psychedelic Beatles. And they would just, every once in a while, at always on holiday weekends, Labor Day, Memorial Day, July 4th weekend. That's when they liked to play.
1: Yeah.
0: So it was always an event. Sometimes they'd be Dr. Robert and play all these. Sometimes they'd be Foggy Notion and play nothing but Velvet songs. And, man, that was always wonderful. Mm-hmm. And it taught me, I said earlier that they taught me how to be a writer in the sense I learned how to interview and think about music with them, but they also taught me how to be a fan because they would do something like cover Phil Manzanera's solo track, you know, and it was like, oh, I need that album.
1: Yeah.
0: I need, you know, what that's cool. And that would lead you to 10 other things.
1: Right.
0: They were a walking rock encyclopedia. They have paid that forward. I remember having a fantastic conversation early on in Stereo Lab's earliest days when they were starting out and just making their mark in the 90s with Martin Gain, the songwriter and leader of that band with Letitia Sadier. He found out I was from New Jersey, and I said, man, this Motorique thing, oh, you must be a drummer. Yeah, I'm a drummer. Mm-hmm. You know, you ever hear the Feelies? Oh, Martin, have I heard the feel? Yeah. We talk for like half an hour, 45 minutes. I mean, the tape recorder goes off, right? Because I need to get them on their current doings. But we were just two kids, fans, geeking out about the Feelies.
1: Right.
0: You think about the way they approached rhythm. In part, it was that krautrock, German, Motorique rhythm of Neu. But there also was that weird syncopated backbeat undertow feel of the Feelies. And he was a huge fan. And you can hear it in what I think stands as their Sister Ray epic, Jenny on the O-Line.

0: tell me that Stereolab doesn't sound like the Feelies there, playing Jenny on the line. Early brilliance, 1993, transient random noise burst with announcements.
1: They've got that hypnotic, you know, you could drive all night with that as
0: they're
1: playing in your head, right? They got that Feelies thing down. You know, the Feelies have been credited with influencing so many bands. I mean, you know, people have made the case that Weezer, their debut album with the blue cover, you know, mimicking Crazy Rhythms, that album cover. And there's definitely some Rivers Cuomo studying what Bill Million and Glenn Mercer were doing early on.
0: Harvard-educated Rivers Cuomo being an unlikely rock star on stage at arenas.
1: Right.
0: I mean, that comes... People say, well, you know, yeah, but Talking Heads, right? Yeah. Yeah, but when we talked to Chris Franz, had him on the show, you know, it was like David Byrne never wore an Izod polo until he borrowed it from Chris Franz, right?
1: Right?
0: You know, and Byrne was too weird to be, you know, just truly a suburban everyman.
1: Right.
0: The Feelies actually were.
1: They were.
0: They were quiet, but they weren't weird.
1: Yeah, right. You know, and it's interesting because, you know, bands that have been credited with being influenced by them and have sung the praises of the Feelies. You know, Peter Buck ends up producing their second album of R.A.M., Pavement. And, you know, I'd ask Bill Million about it. Like, hey, you feel like all these bands? You know, I'm not hearing it. I'm not hearing the influence, you know. Of course, you're going to contradict me, you know. I do think, though, and I think this is something that I haven't heard a lot of, the whole Dunedin sound, the chills, very Feelies evidenced kind of music, and this the Australian band, the Go-Betweens.
0: Mm.
1: Robert Forster and Grant McLennan, I think they were Australia's answer to Bill Million and Glenn Mercer. Singer-songwriters who were in this band that had very clean, forward motion type of music, hypnotic, blend of acoustic and electric instruments, made some really cool records. And they're still off and on, we're continuing. McLennan died a few years ago, but they were making really great records for a number of decades. Their breakthrough was 16 Lovers Lane, at least in the United States, 1988 record. And there's a great track that I think is very Feelies oriented on it called Was There Anything I Could Do from the Go-Betweens.

0: That's the Go-Betweens with Was There Anything I Could Do? Feely's Disciples, as our many bands.
1: Well, that wraps up our first deep dive on the Feely's, talking about crazy rhythms. Now we want to hear from you. Leave us a voice message at our website, soundopinions.org. Mr. Cott, I already know the answer, but what's on the show next week?
0: Well, next week, part two of the Feely's, Jim. This is exciting because Crazy Rhythms was one thing, and then Peter Buck, the producer, a fan, helped take the Feely's in a different direction with The Good Earth in 1986, the follow-up album. It only took them 6 years to get around to making it.
1: They don't rush.
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1: You know, as always, Greg, we want to thank that Patreon community, especially Sue Eleuterio from Northwest Indiana, who listens on WBEZ. Sound Opinions is produced by Alex Claiborne, Andrew Gill, and Max Hatlam, who did all that heavy lifting on the Crazy Rhythms. Mm-hmm. Our business development manager is Gary Yonker, and our social media consultant is Katie Cott.
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1: You know, the towers did not burn up. They turned into powder in midair.
2: Scary to have this helicopter hovering around.
3: You walk up to him and confront him. They can't stand that.
4: Welcome to another news. I'm Jeff Brady. Have you noticed how the paradigm-shattering work of pioneer inventors throughout human history is often marginalized while they're active, then selectively reintroduced to the public long after they've passed? You may find, for example, a small plaque on a wall somewhere acknowledging one of Nikola Tesla's inventions, or randomly discover Tesla's modest statue hidden in a New York City courtyard. Imagine the resource and influence needed to keep the work of Nikola Tesla and many other sidelined inventors out of public education. The research and scientific breakthroughs of Dr. Paulo and Alexandra Correa are no different, as they've continued to improve upon the experiments of Dr. Wilhelm Reich and Nikola Tesla. This work also established the foundation-setting theory of mass-free energy. Dr. Paulo Correa returns as a guest, and we focus in on some of the recently published work, specifically the article titled Private and Confidential Design of XSNRG Autonomous Electric Vehicles, published in 1993. It addresses a range of electric vehicle practical limitations, such as low efficiency and the short lifetime of current power storage systems. Most listeners now know those bringing climate change concerns and the Green New Deal aren't trustworthy. They're set up to fail and move wealth into the hands of a few groups while building a digital asylum. Plus, there haven't been any major debates about climate change versus ongoing climate engineering operations. However, on this show, we've had four significant debates, yet the climate change side of the debate refused to acknowledge the climate engineering operations, choosing to instead ignore clear and present evidence. How do people continually get tricked into protesting climate change year after year when a simple pivot can refocus resources into developing practical mass-free energy systems? Why haven't the climate change people taken the time to educate themselves about mass-free energy and promote the inventors who are often attacked or ignored? How long can taxpayers allow themselves to be fleeced by the fraud-laden sustainable energy systems such as solar and wind power? Our guest, Dr. Paulo Correa, returns to the show to address some of these questions. Dr. Correa is the research and design director of the Aurora Biophysics Research Institute. He's a biophysicist, molecular biologist, hematologist, political scientist, author, and inventor. We go now to hear the first part of this interview. Dr. Correa, welcome back to Another News.
5: I'm glad to be back, Jeff.
4: Well, Dr. Correa, recently more than 100 federal employees were fired from the National Renewable Energy Laboratory in Colorado. This cutback seemed to be more about an evaluation of tax dollars being wasted, and it's a tiny example of highlighting a potential industry terminally hobbled by something, somewhere, whether it's the Department of Energy or private green policy investors. Something is making sure the low-return energy source projects, such as wind, solar, electric vehicle infrastructure, remain in a stagnant backwater despite the investment of billions in taxpayer funds. You've posted several papers on your website, etherometry.com, and one is on electric vehicles dated 1993. If I read correctly, you can now publish this because of the conclusion of a non-disclosure agreement. I suspect the listeners would be interested in what was known in the early 90s and earlier for an electric vehicle that would rarely need charging. Please talk more about the XSNRG project.
5: Back in 1993, we prepared this report on autonomous electric vehicles. This was done at the time we were negotiating for 4 years. We went on negotiating with Ontario Hydro, the largest utility in North America. So we wrote this under NDA for them, and we kept it private and confidential because we presented it to other parties that in the decade and a half following this report, we entertained confidential discussions about developing the invention that you're referring to, the excess energy system. What is the excess energy system? Well, let me try and make this as simple as possible. When you pump down a diode, and it's a special kind of tube, has very large plates made of a material that permits observation of the phenomenon. So when you pump down a tube built with certain characteristics, you find what has been in literature for about 150 years. You get to a point where you have saturated your cathode with current, and you observe what's called an abnormal glow discharge. And this abnormal glow discharge is characteristic typically of the residual air that lies inside of the vacuum. And then if you keep on, you know, increasing the voltage and the current in what is technically called the voltage-current diagram as a function of pressure, you find that suddenly there's an abrupt transition to a very destructive plasma regime, which is called the vacuum arc discharge, in which there are autoelectronic emissions occurring on the cathode. Now, what we found is that a very large area called cathode can more easily sustain these autoelectronic emissions, but does it in a peculiar manner. Instead of the transition from the glow discharge to the vacuum arc discharge being an abrupt and uncontrolled transition, if a situation of resonance is created between the circuit and the vacuum state within the reactor or the tube, then there is an oscillation, a resonant oscillation that occurs that permits the plasma discharge to oscillate between initiation and end. So it initiates at the abnormal glow discharge, ends at a burst of autoelectronic emissions, and then it quenches, the vacuum starts back again. Suddenly that transition was no longer abrupt, it could be controlled. So as we studied physics and found out that this had never been reported in literature, we characterized the discharge. We showed, for instance, it does not behave like a normal field emission, so-called Fowler-Nordheim emission in a Fowler-Nordheim plot. Has a particular curve. Well, this has at 90 degrees, the opposing or the opposite curve. So the field limits that quantum electrodynamics had put through the work of Fowler and Nordheim to the possibility of an autoelectronic emission, they are broken. And there is a situation of resonance that permits pulsation of the plasma. And in the process, the plasma is able to extract from so-called vacuum medium or so-called vacuum state more energy than the energy you pumped in order to trigger the event. And so that entire, you know, discovery, because of where it lay in the voltage current diagram of plasmas, we termed it pulsed abnormal glow discharge. but was autogenous. It was, quote-unquote, spontaneous in that it only occurred when a situation of resonance between the vacuum state and the circuit, whether it was a motor circuit, a transmission circuit, or eventually a convergent system. A convergent system, in essence, separates the input energy that is used to drive the vacuum reaction from the output energy of the vacuum state. And that we call the excess energy converted system. So we were trying to commercialize the converter as well as the motor inverter and other forms of the inverter used for transmission of power at a distance, whether wireless or through wires. And we're trying to interest large corporations, public utilities, in considering investing in the discovery with the purpose of transforming our bench demonstrators into commercial prototypes and eventually producing both converter and inverter applications for household and other usages, such as, for instance, an electric vehicle. So because the system at the time, the limitations of the converter, is not a phenomenon itself, it's actually the characteristics of secondary batteries, especially if you're talking about the application to a vehicle like an electric vehicle. And in that context, we developed, we wrote this report. And what's different about this report is that we considered how a vehicle equipped with a system that could store the driver energy in batteries or in flywheels and go through the process of extracting energy in excess of break-even from the vacuum state could also store that excess energy, as we demonstrated in our experimental prototypes, in batteries or in flywheels. And so it could work both as a power plant and also as an energy storage. Ultimately, of course, the cathode would be consumed, so you can look at the cathode like a fuel, and you can look at its presence inside of the tubes or the reactors as also an energy storage form. So you have energy that's stored in batteries, flywheels, and in the fuel of the cathode, and that will, you know, you trigger the process by driving it, and you generate energy in excess of break-even that then you use for propulsion. So that was the concept. The limitations, of course, were the characteristics of the batteries at the time, which was mostly lead-acid gel cell type technologies. There were other batteries appearing, and we examined them in depth in that report. But we kept that report basically private and confidential because for the next 15 years, we presented it to other potential investors, including, of course, car companies we contacted. Like part of that entire presentation was offered in 1995 or 96. Anyway, it's described in recent issue of the Journal of Photometric Research dedicated to the failure of the electric vehicles. We went as far as presenting it to General Motors, to the top dogs in Detroit, but and to others like Magna here in Canada. But there was never any real interest in investing and pursuing it. Yet, it's the only possible solution for the electric vehicle, is that it carries its own power plant on board. With it, it has no limitation virtually of distance, as long as the problem of charge storage or batteries is properly resolved, and lithium batteries are not the solution. So, in fact, they are one of the most terrible outcomes of this governmentally forced program to develop a artificial market for electric vehicles, which is doing a lot of harm to the real technological needs that affect adversely this industry that is barely born. You know, how to create electric vehicles that are autonomous. That's fundamentally the problem. Like, to some extent, there are autonomous vehicles that are not, properly speaking, electric, like nuclear submarines. They extract the electrical energy from essentially the conversion of the motor force of a Stirling engine, which is driven by the heat generated from radioactive rods that are decaying with radioactive characteristics. So it's the radioactivity of these rods.
4: So you're saying to this day, lithium-ion batteries are not the way to go in terms of autonomous electric vehicle. That's a vehicle that can run on electricity and at the same time charge itself as energy storage, but still have some battery life to, I guess, initiate a start and something that could sustain itself simply like that. Suppose a team of the world's best engineers were to have access to this research, would they be able to produce this autonomous EV that runs off its own plasma discharge reactor?
5: Well, all my patents and Alexander's patents, there was no small number of them, have now expired. There's a lot of detailed material, both testing, scientific data, as well as, you know, old circuitries were published. So, and I know for a fact that certain companies like General Atomics and a few others, both in states and in other countries, have taken up reproducing some of my patents. Have even been cited in literature by big American corporations that are developing, you know, special, let's say, hypersonic craft and stuff like that. Yeah, I think that then, you know, I'm not needed for any such thing. For all the know-how I may have about vacuum arc and plasma technologies, no. But that's neither here nor there, because the problem really comes down onto a very different side of the equation. It comes down on the question of basic science, and I don't know if you want to carry this conversation in that direction. For me, I think the most fundamental problem comes down to this, that the choices that are made, both by governments and corporations, are not necessarily rational. They have to do with immediate interests. Just look at how the lithium battery, which still remains, and economically speaking, a non-feasible product, was made, quote, feasible. So, you know, there's charging down a particular blind alley. There's nothing you can stop it if at the end of that alley there is some perceived gain, like the carbon market. It doesn't really matter if people believe in global warming anymore. There is a carbon credit market where trillions of dollars are being made, you know. So it's like a casino was created that rides astride from an epoch's derangement regarding, you know, climate change. And then that institution remains and continues to be generative of capital and profit and gain. So those problems are, you know, rather complicated, but they do affect basic science, and particularly they affect the nature of scientific research and investigation, because this research is not following its own track. It's not autonomous. It doesn't really abide by Occam's razor. It's filled with imaginary mysticisms, mythological concepts, and it's so filled with garbage. And you have to ask, how could science, which has a method that would allow it to weed out what's good from what's bad, what's valid from what's invalid, succumb to such a state of delusion? Well, listen, that's where the capital flows. And where the capital flows, it produces something, even if it's good for nothing. So I think that the answer to that problem, I mean, we had Biz Ontario, I had your company for 4 years. They came to our lab. They tested our excess energy system, our inverters, our converters. They saw the phenomenon. They brought physicists. They brought electrical engineers. They confirmed everything. And when they wanted to confirm with their own methods, they failed.

0: occurs and drove their digital meters into a permanent position of 888000. You couldn't tell what was the digit in any of them. We laughed because at the time, you know, we were using oscilloscopes and we had not yet asked them to buy us a data acquisition system, which, you know, around, what, 35 grand, they refused to do. We had to pay that from our own pocket and get our own data, to which they felt entitled. So there's terrific inertia, terrific bad will, terrific sabotage. Now, this is not something particular to projects in alternative energy science and technology, you know. I experienced similar things with Professor Axelrod at the University of Toronto and Faculty of Medicine, with the inventions that we created, with stuff we discovered, the inventions we created and patented. And they too couldn't be brought to develop it, even though it was in their immediate gain, and we showed them. And I remember the dean of the Faculty of Medicine telling me and Arthur that they were not the Harvard of the North. They did not invest in their scientists and develop the products and discoveries. So, you know, it's a conundrum. Because, you know, you go to an investor with a project as basic as, let's say, the PAGD or the plasma discharge technology, and they say to you, well, you know, let me see that immediately as a commercial product. And if you say, but listen, here is a bench demonstrator, here's the science, here is, you know, the technology primary forays, and now it needs to be developed into the commercial product, and there will be undoubtedly some R&D and basic science that will be necessary. Immediately, they say, well, we are not an academia. We're interested in investing in a product. You know, don't dream for a moment that we're going to finance an investigation in basic science. And then you go to the academia and you apply to grant agencies. If you come up with a project like the PhD or others, like I'm saying, even the ones that we came up with at the University of Toronto Faculty of Medicine, they say, well, that's fine. Oh, it's great. You got patents. Well, there must be something about it. But you say, but this requires, you know, some commitment so that if there is R&D problems in it, you know, technical problems with it, we have the capital to do some, you know, primary fundamental research in what the problems might be. Oh, well, you know, for that you need grants. Oh, you know, another review. So you never actually find yourself in a condition of having means available to solve all the dimensions of a problem you may face when you scale up or when you develop more sophisticated applications. You always run into basic science, not just research and development, not just, you know, oh, okay, we're doing some engineering in here. No, it may be a severe problem in scaling. It may be a severe problem in, you know, the designs, limitations of materials and designs. So, like limitations of batteries. So, for one, it was obvious to us that if somebody was going to invest in the excess energy system, and we did do this in our proposals, they may as well invest in a parallel development. Okay, they don't want to, I didn't want to do chemical research in batteries. They don't want to do research in batteries, fine. But then let's use technology that was then developed for regenerative braking, the flywheel technology, and let's apply this flywheel technology to the autonomous electric vehicle so that we bypass entirely the problem of the batteries, if it's possible.
1: This was a very interesting element within this electric vehicle paper from 1993 that you wrote about, Dr. Correa, specifically the flywheel and the composition of the flywheel was important. Can you talk about that?
0: Well, that's at the time we even contacted American Flywheel Systems, companies that are now defunct. You know, it's extraordinary. But the technology itself and the development of such, you see, the flywheel has a limitation in essence, which is the

0: RPMs that it can sustain as a function of the radius and the weight of the rim. And of course, if you have something that is gyrating at high speed, and the rims, they'll tend to disaggregate. So if it's layers, for instance, the layers start moving. So, you know, material development and investigation of this aspect and these limitations was then, particularly in the States, at least as far as I'm aware of, quite advanced at the time, because, you know, there were, you know, like applications, for instance, again, to nuclear submarines or even non-nuclear submarines applications. Well, the original flywheels that were developed back in large application, most people probably don't even know that, was during the period leading to World War II and during World War II in American manufacturing companies. And it's like thousands and thousands of gigantic flywheels were installed in General Electric, General Motors, all sorts of aircraft corporations in their hangars and manufacturing sites, not only because they stored sufficient energy that if there was a blockout and a failure of the grid, you know, these sites could keep on going, but also because they actually can regulate the 60 hertz down to, you know, a fraction of the hertz value, so that, you know, the power that is being dispensed through entire production facility is quite stable. And certainly because they're capable of delivering very, very large currents. So current bursts would be no problem. So, you know, because of that, and the fact that some of this technology had been developed in the early 90s for application to regenerative brakes in ordinary, you know, internal combustion vehicles, there are a whole other possibility, and one that didn't have all the problems of chemistry and, you know, cycling parameters and that batteries do. But even today, you know, you could do, like we suggested back in 93, some kind of a hybrid of batteries and flywheel in order to have, you know, the correct composition, correct combination in your onboard power plant. Because that's really the concept, was that, you know, of course it would run down, you know, it's not true to say that this is perpetual motion or indefinitely would go. I mean, the ultimate limit is the amount of metal that you carry on board those reactors. So we actually devised ways to use both electrodes alternatively as cathode and anode, so that one could maximize the lifetime of the reactor. But in essence, you know, it's that cathode fuel, once it's gone, it's gone. And you'd have to just replace the reactors. That's what it comes down to. Of course, the longevity of batteries, even lead acid gel cells, they don't fare very well, the longevity of these systems. All of them have material limitations, like, even as I said, the flywheel has a limitation regarding, you know, the structure of the circularly disposed weight that permits the flywheel to actually store energy and momentum in momentum.
1: How long would you estimate the plasma reactor last in a vehicle?
0: Ooh, that would be a function of the current that was being extracted from the vacuum, of course. But, and so, you know, it's not, there's no normative answer to your question, but I can tell you, for instance, that when we designed, we never patented this particular design, even though it appears in one of our latest Journal of Heterometric Research articles. We designed it for precisely as a precursor to a reactor that could be installed inside of a moving vehicle with all trepidations and all. And this one we tested to about, I can't remember, 10, 12 million pounds pulses somewhere in there. But that's nothing. I mean, conceivably, you know, these things, when properly designed, they could easily go up to a billion, trillion pulses, you know, part precisely of an investment in developing a commercial prototype would be to evaluate under stringent conditions what is longevity and these conditions of operation versus longevity under different conditions, change the current, how does that affect longevity, and so on. Because every time that there is a pulse, you know, a certain amount of cathode fuel is consumed. It's not as if the energy, you know, is not paid. In other words, we pay for the phenomenon by driving it with an input power, but at the same time, there's a fuel that's being consumed, you know, and it's that fuel and that consumption that one is ultimately using to generate an aluminum plasma. That's the best case scenario of all of the work metal, the work function metals that we studied. You know, aluminum, by far and large, came out as number one. There were others, but far too expensive to consider. But, you know, you're creating an aluminum plasma. The reason why that material is ejected from the cathode, where you lose aluminum, is because there follows after that initial eruption a dance between two plasmas, an electron plasma and an aluminum plasma that we found out is actually doubly charged, so aluminum Al2+. So, you know, it's the dance between these two plasmas that is involved in the transfer of the vacuum energy, and that happens in the gap, in the vacuum gap. A fuel is consumed. You pay for it in both ways. But conceivably, you could have reactors that would last 5 years, 10 years. You know, it's not out of the question. And you wouldn't have to, like, replace the entirety of the underside of your electric vehicle with some lithium pack that costs anywhere between $25,000 and $40,000, you know. So, no, that's not the way the industry went, and they didn't want to go that way.
1: So you're saying that the plasma reactor, in general, considering what you know you've worked on, and certainly it could be improved over the years, but essentially 5-6 years or something like that, it would need to be replaced. The reactor would need to be replaced. How efficient is that comparably to currently with the lithium ion batteries? Is that, would you say?
0: Given the fact that aluminum is the most prominent crust metal, metal present in the crust of the Earth, and I'm not talking about here economics that are really based on offer and demand, because today's economic system is rather controlled and regulated and hyper-regulated. And so it doesn't really reflect the actual value of the commodity. Lithium, as I'm saying, is today disseminated everywhere and yet is an uneconomic commodity and would never have been possible without, you know, socialism, both corporate and governmental, that forced its implementation. But assuming, you know, that none of these factors, political and control factors, were at play, aluminum is a fairly very cheap metal. By the way, it wouldn't be one reactor. You know, our designs allow for 4-6 reactors, and you know, whether you replace them all at the same time or one fails and you replace it, now, this is a question of engineering design and, you know, the strategies of engineering. But you know, in terms of the longevity of it, I would suspect it would beat anything from a modern-day glass-based lead acid to a lithium, with none of the risks that are attendant to lithium batteries, like, you know, runaway, spontaneous runaway reactions that result in fires and so on and so forth. Not to mention the incredible costs, ecological and otherwise, of mining lithium as opposed to aluminum. But yeah, no, I think that we're talking about night and day. It would, if there was fair competition, it would destroy the lithium empire overnight, you know.
1: What is the size and weight of one reactor?
0: Of a reactor like this, about, 3.5 feet long by 4 to 6 inches wide. That's one reactor, a typical reactor of this type. So what's that? About a meter long by, something like 10 to 12 centimeters wide. So they are not big things. But it would require some severe commitment to develop the applications of the technology so that these tubes could withstand the stress, the shaking, the vibrations of, for instance, an electric vehicle that is land-based.
1: At this point, with the available technology and the incredible minds of engineers around us, that could be done very quickly.
0: Back then, we were actually, including the flywheel project, we were only asking $22 to $23 million, and we weren't going to pocket anything. It was really the cost of the budget to have a concerted, rational, developmentally staged process so that we would attain our targets, whether it was the inverter, the converter, whether the applications were to an electric vehicle or to autonomous housing, whether residential or commercial applications. We also explored that route. We even developed a wall system of, prefabbed, but very different, no squares. This was actually based on an hexagonal structure. My father was an architect and an urbanist. He was involved in this. So we planned a series of autonomous energy buildings. And so there's many applications. As you know, source of energy is, in essence, a different source of energy is, in essence, the present query and has been, which right now is answered by nuclear fission plants, the new generation of the micro-modular plants with secret nuclear fuels and so on. I mean, that's where we're going to end up, because all these years of lousy experimentation and state intervention in economic activity, what we have to show for it is that if we didn't have nuclear fission plants, the grids would have collapsed. But philosophically, the problem is right there, is that the energy crisis, as they call it, but the real energy problem of human society can only be solved if we abandon the grid, if we create a very different system of power generation and energy distribution, systems that are autonomous, that are off-grid, that form their own local network, whether on individual or small community level, and no longer depend on this gigantic centralized grid, which at the end of the day is the real source of all the problems.
1: Dr. Correa, how do you view the current misdirection of those tricked into advocating for less dependence on fossil fuel, and that there is data connecting fossil fuel consumption to the changing of the climate? I would imagine hundreds of millions are spent in these climate change campaigns, and no one yet that I've seen has redirected resources into helping and funding inventors such as yourself to produce and scale up zero-point energy devices. We're still at a time where scaled-up zero-point energy technology is withheld from the human family. Inventors sabotage, their labs burn to the ground, while the smart city dystopia, that's universally rejected, by the way, moves forward with shadowy carbon credit systems, social credit systems, 24/7 surveillance sensors embedded into the smart city environs, blockchain servers, processing data, and so on. I do appreciate what you wrote in your EV article, quote, "For all their unending clown performances, all the greens and eco-friends ever did was impose the laic religion of global warming and dig a deep hole for the future of electric vehicles and sound alternative energy, science, and technology. They distracted the public from the real challenges and enrolled thousands of ready-made scientists to engage in their ever-changing conspiracy of lies. Petrochemical conglomerates, oil companies, nuclear consortia were all along the winners as they went along with it. The challenge to fund primary science in search of radically different energy technologies was buried deeper than ever. Please talk more about this quandary and how does humanity reach escape velocity from this, or even while making a path toward a proper harmonious use of real zero-point energy or mass-free energy in our environment?
0: Before I actually answer your question, let me object to the usage of ZP. Zero-point energy is a concept that has certain characteristics that make it quasi-religious as global warming. Zero-point energy is the notion that there is a minimum of electromagnetic energy everywhere in the cosmos, and that this minimum is manifested in this so-called cosmic thermal bath, and the evidence for that quote cosmic thermal bath, which was predicted by Einstein and Stern in 1913, and today is an accepted fact, is the discovery by Penzias and Wilson of so-called microwave cosmic background radiation. But as we have demonstrated, the MCBR, the microwave cosmic background radiation, is emitted from electrons that are cosmologically created in space, because in a certain way nature does avoid the absolute vacuum, abhors it, and that these electrons emit this heat in the form of photons essentially because they are created with a minimum of kinetic energy. And what is this kinetic energy but basically mass-free ambipolar energy that electrons and any mass-bound charges, positive or negative, can capture? So, in effect, so-called ZPE, or let's properly call what it is, the cosmic background radiation, is an indirect manifestation of the presence of a much more fundamental energy in the cosmos that is everywhere present. So there's actually been a lot of capital, governmental, and corporate investment in half-baked projects in zero-point energy, you know, and all sorts of illustrious physicists, descendants of the students of Gell-Mann and Feynman, who, you know, have clamored that ZP is a fact, and that most of these anomalous energy processes, including, for instance, PhD, would be due to the presence of a Casimir force, where the ZP exerts, for instance, in a cavity, its pressure on both sides, but not in the center of the cavity, pushing, let's say, the edges of the cavity or the two outer plates towards one another. This is all rather mystical, and there's really no science behind it. It's entirely speculative.
1: So, Dr. Krea, just for listeners, when you're saying ZP, well, you're in Canada. Canadians say Z instead of Z. Just so we know, ZP, ZP is zero-point energy, and the term is incorrect. It's an indirect reflection of something else, and so we have a terminology issue. Mass-free energy is, would you say, a more appropriate way to say this?
0: We have a conceptual and functional issue, because the ZP theoreticians, they believe that there is this electromagnetic energy in the vacuum, which behaves randomly. It's the hypothesis known as the Zeta-Bewegung, which was Paul Dirac's original thing, and then became, you know, the QED, post-Feynman thing. In other words, the notion that the vacuum doesn't exist, okay, they can see that because it's populated by actual and virtual photons, which produce randomistic oscillations, the Zeta-Bewegung is precisely the oscillation component, that is stochastic,

0: path forward, because we are stuck on these, you know, fake notions, big bangs, big crunches, the universe at the beginning will have an end, everything will die in heat, you know, all energy is quantum energy, you know, there's stuff on the Planck scale that is also quantum somehow, you know, this tiny scale at 10 to the minus 34 meters to 10 to the minus 35. Anyway, we'll be stuck forever in tissues of lies and fads and sectarian religious interpretations of science will dominate the scientific investigation, scientific discourse, and scientific analysis. It will be a continuation of the present disaster. So unless we can bring back some degree of sanity in using, of course, the Occam's razor, because a great deal of my work is to show why did official science, official physics, go after something that actually contradicts the simplest possible explanation for so many different facts.
1: That's going to do it for the first part of this interview with Dr. Paulo Correa. Visit inothernewsradio.com for archives and more information about the guests.

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1: Welcome to the newsroom. I'm Charlotte Gallagher. Coming up, we'll get the latest on a fatal bar fire in the Thai capital, Bangkok. At least 27 people have been killed.
2: Things happened very quickly, and everybody tried to flee themselves from the smoke and the flame.
1: Also, conflicting claims from Iran and the US about whether the Strait of Hormuz is open, with President Trump lashing out at Tehran.
3: We bombed the hell out of them last night. They're very, very evil and sick people.
1: We hear about China's so-called fentanyl king. And as a T-Rex skeleton is auctioned off, scientists say too many dinosaurs are ending up in private collections.
4: People are buying dinosaur specimens on the private market, and particularly auctions, for tens of millions of dollars. And this is really problematic.
1: First, a news bulletin.
5: BBC News with Neil Nunes. A fire has torn through a bar in the Thai capital Bangkok, killing at least 27 people. 63 others have been injured.